0: say nearly 100 people are injured, many of them seriously. British Transport Police have declared it a major incident. They say the collision happened near Bedford, which is about 100 kilometers north of London. Peter Knapp was a passenger in the front carriage of one of the trains.
1: It felt like I'd been in a bomb explosion, and when I got up, I saw people bloodied face, people's legs looked broken, and there was smoke everywhere.
0: Images from the scene show carriages tangled together. Firefighters, police, and ambulance crews are at the site. A reported ceasefire between Israeli forces and Hezbollah militants appears to be holding. That comes after Iran pulled out of negotiations set to take place in Switzerland today. Tehran is insisting Israel end its attacks in Lebanon in order to hold permanent peace talks with the U.S. But as Crystal Gamansing tells us, IDF troops are staying put.
2: We will continue to remove immediate threats.
3: A vow to keep defending Israeli communities on the border with Lebanon outlined by Brigadier General Effie Defrin. Even with a ceasefire reportedly agreed to, Israeli troops granted full freedom of action.
2: Our mission remains the same, to ensure that Hezbollah cannot rebuild itself.
3: Four Israeli soldiers were killed during operations in southern Lebanon. Israel responded with 150 airstrikes, killing dozens of people, including women and children, according to Lebanon's president. He called for Israel and Hezbollah to end military operations. The fighting jeopardizes talks to finalize a peace deal after the U.S. and Iran signed an agreement to end the war. Crystal Gamansing, CBC News, Jerusalem.
0: That is your World This Hour. 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
4: Hi there, I'm Brady Strachan in Kelowna. You're listening to CBC Radio 1, and this is Radio West. Thank you for joining us this Friday afternoon. Coming up in our second hour of the program, Canadians will soon be able to trade in prediction markets. What exactly are prediction markets and how do they work? We're going to learn more about that in about 10 minutes. But first, we have BC's Best Trivia, our trivia contest where we have two listeners pair off against each other for trivia questions and a chance to win a coveted CBC mug. Before we get to that, let's take a look at the current conditions starting in Kelowna right now. Partially cloudy skies and 31 degrees. It's 34 degrees in Kamloops right now. Thunderstorm is passing through Prince George right now, and it's 15 degrees. And sunny skies in Prince Rupert and 14. Let's check in now with Robert Zimmerman for a look at what's making news across the province.
5: Brady, Environment Canada has issued a tornado watch over Prince George. Investigators say the wildfire that pushed hundreds of people out of their West Kelowna homes Tuesday was likely started by an escaped campfire, and BC nurses have rejected their tentative contract with the province. More BC news coming up at the bottom of the hour.
4: Thank you, Robert. Joining me now, Dana Kelly, the woman behind the glass who's pushing all the buttons, moving the dials, answering the phones, doing it all.
6: Superwoman over here.
4: It's a lot of work that goes behind the scenes here to make me sound good. So thank
6: you,
4: Dana.
6: You're very, very welcome. Always my pleasure, Brady.
4: All right. We've got BC's trivia coming up. Dana is the mastermind of the trivia, too. Mm-hmm. No spoilers.
6: We'll get there soon enough.
4: Indeed. Okay. Anything happening on the roads right now?
6: Nope. The roads are still looking good. But as I mentioned in our last hour of the program, the ferries are what the issue are right now. The Kootenay Lake Ferry is running behind one sailing wait at the Balfour Terminal and two sailing waits at the Kootenay Bay Terminal due to high traffic volume. So pack your patience on there. Also, there is currently the Upper Arrow Lake Ferry is operating 20 minutes behind schedule. So again, if you're on the on the ferries. Pack your patience. Good thing it's a beautiful day. And everything else is looking pretty good, though. If you see anything in your travels, you want us to pass it along, give us a call, 1-855-222-5775, or send an email to radiowest@cbc.ca.
4: All right. Thank you, Dana Kelly.
6: You're welcome.
4: All right. It is now time to play BC's Best Trivia.

0: We're testing your knowledge of the people, the places, and the things that shape our beautiful province of British Columbia. I'll get to the rules in a moment, but first, let's meet this week's contestants. We have caller one, Lawrence from Kamloops. Hello, Lawrence.
1: Hello to you also.
0: How are you doing today in Kamloops? What's happening?
1: Doing pretty good. We're just sweating under 34 degree weather.
0: Yes, I hear that. One of the hot spots in the interior today. All right. Well, thanks for getting out of the heat and joining us here, Lawrence. On caller two is Dave from Peachland. Hello, Dave.
2: Good afternoon, Brady.
0: You're just down the road from us here. How's the view of the beautiful lake from Peachland today?
2: Well, I'm from Peachland, but I'm just making my way home from work from the jail in Oliver.
0: Okay.
2: So I pulled over in OK Falls, and it's 34 degrees here, too.
0: 34 degrees there, too. Okay. So Lawrence and Dave, both of you are going to be sweating it out for our trivia quiz here. I'm going to go over the rules now. We have a list of questions. I've got them in front of me. It's on a BC-related topic. Some of the questions are multiple choice, and some of them are not. And if you get a question right, you get a point. If you get it wrong, your opponent has a chance to answer and possibly steal that point. So the first person to get the 3 points will win a CBC mug. Now, each of you will get the same number of chances to get first crack at a question. And if by the time we get to the end and we have a tie, we'll have a tiebreaker to decide the winner. The prize, a coveted Radio West mug. All right, gentlemen, let's get down to business. Today's topic is BC Place. And our first question, this is going to you, Lawrence. Here is the question. And wait for the four multiple choice answers. What major event was BC Place originally built to host? Is it A, a visit by Pope John Paul II during his cross-Canada tour, B, Queen Elizabeth and Prince Philip's visit, C, a Raffi concert, or D, Expo 86? What do you say, Lawrence? Lawrence in with the D. You're right, sir.
1: Yeah.
0: Oh, yes. Okay, the pressure is on, Dave, for your question here. Here you go, Dave. What was the first sporting event ever held in BC Place? Was it A, BC Lions versus the Calgary Stampeders? B, Vancouver Whitecaps versus the Seattle Sounders? C, an old-timers baseball game? Or D, the Grand National Motor Spectacular?
2: Oh, geez. I'm going to say I want to say BC Lions.
0: BC Lions? Is that your answer, A?
2: Yeah.
0: Okay. It was actually Vancouver Whitecaps and Seattle Sounders. A tricky one there.
1: Okay. That was tricky.
0: Uh-oh, and I was supposed to give Lawrence a chance to steal. I screwed that up, but we will continue. That's what happens when they put the guest, the backup host in the guest chair here, gentlemen. All right. But it's back to you, Lawrence, for question three. What type of roof does BC Place have today? Is it A, cantilevered roof, which is a roof supported only by the outer perimeter, B, a dome, a fixed curved roof without any internal support pillars, C, a retractable roof, cable supported fabric roof, or D, inflatable air supported roof made of balloons?
1: Oh, I don't feel good about this, but I'm going to say C.
0: C.
1: Yes.
0: Lawrence is on fire here. Okay. Dave, a chance to steal a point here, a chance to get on the scoreboard. Question four. What happened on January 5th, 2007, that ultimately led BC Place to install that retractable roof? Was it A, too much snow on the roof that caused it to collapse? B, an electrical fire that burned a hole in the roof. C, fans at the Rolling Stones concert just blew the roof off. Or D, an earthquake damaged the roof's infrastructure.
2: Oh, geez. I'm going to say snow load.
0: Snow load is correct. Don't think of snow in Vancouver, but you are right. Okay, 2-1. On to question five. Lawrence, you have a chance to win it all here if you get this question correct. Now, there is no multiple choice here. You're just going to have to give me your answer. So, Lawrence, for the money here, what famous actress was discovered in the crowd of a BC Lions game?
1: Pamela Anderson.
0: Pamela Anderson is correct. Lawrence, that means you are our winner. Thank you, gentlemen, both of you, Lawrence and Dave, for joining us here. Lawrence,
1: Dave's not here, man.
2: Dave's not here.
0: All right. I'll have Lawrence, I'll have you stay on the line, and Dana will get your details.
2: Okay, thanks, guys.
1: Thank you. Looking forward to seeing my mod.
0: Thank you, gentlemen. Okay, time for some music here. Here is David Bowie with Let's Dance.

0: That's David Bowie with Let's Dance. The first ever concert to be held in BC Place was David Bowie. That show was held on August 9th, 1983, with 53,878 fans at the stadium. So that's why we played little David Bowie there this afternoon here on Radio West. Okay, it's 18 minutes after 5 o'clock Pacific time. Canadians love to talk about the weather. Well, soon they'll be able to bet on it. After being largely off limits, prediction markets are coming to Canada. Wealthsimple is launching a new app later this summer. It will allow people to access what's called forecast contracts on a U.S.-based prediction market. Colin Mang is an assistant professor of economics at McMaster University, and we've reached him to talk about this. Hello, Colin.
1: Well, thanks for having me.
0: How do these prediction markets work?
1: Okay, so basically the way it works is people buy or sell contracts based on the outcome of some future event. So let's say you think that it's going to rain tomorrow. Now you can buy a contract that will pay you if it rains. If there's, say, a 70% chance that it's going to rain, then a contract that pays you $1 when it rains would cost you 70 cents. So that reflects the 70% probability. When new information comes to the market, traders will buy and sell contracts, and that causes the price to adjust to reflect what the best guess of the probability of success is going to be. So this is why people use prediction markets to sort of forecast the probability of future events. But basically, you get to pick yes or no. Is a potential outcome going to happen? If you choose correctly, you get paid. And if you choose wrong, then you lose the money that you paid for the contract.
0: Okay. And then how wide of different things do these prediction markets exist on? You mentioned the weather angle there, but I've heard stories of, politics, all sorts of things.
1: Oh, yes. So, I mean, in the United States, where this is sort of a really big phenomenon now, you can bet on all sorts of things. You can bet on the weather. You can bet on the outcome of elections. You can bet on different aspects of pop culture. You can bet on sports. In Canada, the prediction markets are going to be limited to just three things. They're going to be limited to economic outcomes, such as if you wanted to bet on what happens with the interest rate or what happens with the unemployment rate. They're also going to allow bets on asset prices. And the third thing they're going to allow is bets on the weather only. So we're not going to have bets on election outcomes or bets on other sort of more eccentric types of bets here in Canada.
0: Okay, so this is essentially gambling then. It doesn't really compare to financial markets.
1: No, this is, like, to be clear, this is a gambling platform. That's what prediction markets are. You get to choose yes or no if something's going to happen. And if you win, you get the money. And if you lose, then your money's gone. It's very different from participating in a financial market. Like, let's say you're a day trader who trades stocks. I mean, you buy a stock hoping it'll go up. It might go down. But even if the price goes down a bit, you still own the stock. You can hold on to it. You can wait for the price to go up before you sell it again. With these contracts and prediction markets, once the outcome occurs, that's it. You know whether you won or lost. And if you win, you get paid. If you lost, then you lost your money.
0: Now, as you mentioned, the U.S. has a lot more experience with this, and it's a wider range of things that people can, make a prediction and bet on. How much sort of insider knowledge can be an advantage to this? I mean, you mentioned we can bet on weather. So if you're a weather forecaster, can you clean up more than the regular person?
1: Well, I mean, that is an aspect to these. I mean, it depends on how sophisticated you are in terms of your knowledge. I mean, when you look at the prediction market, and let's go back to that example where the prediction market says there's a 70% chance that it's going to rain. I mean, if you think the chance is higher, then you want to buy that contract. But if you think the chance is lower, well, then actually you want to sell a contract for that. So if your own expectations are different from the market's, that's what will encourage people to either buy or to sell, because depending on what their expectation is, they think they're going to win, they're going to beat the market. If you have insider information and you're quite sure that the market is off, then you can profit from that. So that has been a concern with prediction markets because more sophisticated bettors are going to do better from these than less sophisticated ones with less information to guide them.
0: And then what are some of the possible risks or benefits from participating or trading in these prediction markets?
1: Well, I mean, if you are really, really good at making predictions, if you have a lot of information that can help you make a decision, then you might be able to beat the market from time to time and win more money. But it is important to understand that the way it's set up, because there are fees associated with each contract, the aggregate amount of money that gets paid out to all the winners is always less than the money that gets paid in by the losers. That is, of course, how the platforms make money. And it's the same with any other type of gambling, whether you're gambling on slot machines or whether you're gambling on sports. It's all the same. The money that gets paid out to the winners is always less than the amount that gets paid in by the losers. That's how the platforms make money. But the other risk associated with this is the risk of problem gambling. So that is also a serious concern with these platforms. I mean, in Canada, there's about 300,000 people who have a gambling addiction. And by offering a new type of opportunity, well, then you can just encourage that behavior. So there are certainly risks associated with this.
0: Now, do you predict that we're likely going to be flooded with ads about this type of gambling, much as we have been since gambling on sports has become more prevalent?
1: Yeah, so I mean, again, that's likely to start to see this market grow here in Canada. I mean, if we look at what happened with the sports betting market, I mean, the sports betting ads are just about everywhere now. In my home province of Ontario, it's particularly bad because Ontario in 2022 legalized private platforms to do it. There's now 32. In Ontario that allow sport betting. Alberta is about to legalize them next month, so we'll see how much they take off there. But looking at these prediction markets, I mean, Wealthsimple is going to bring the Kalshi platform to Canada. They're going to be the first. They're not likely to be the last. I mean, once that is established in Canada and once that's open for competition, you're going to see other American companies like Polymarket want to come up here. You'll probably see Canadian homegrown companies start up prediction markets as well. I mean, that's been our experience in Ontario with the sports betting market. With prediction markets, you're likely to see the same thing as new competitors enter.
0: All right, Colin, that's fascinating. Thanks for your perspective on this.
1: Yeah, you're welcome. Thanks for having me.
0: Colin Mang is an assistant professor of economics at McMaster University. All right, the hacky sack, a staple of the 80s and 90s, is experiencing a resurgence with a new generation. CBC's Jason Osler explains why it's alive and kicking again.
2: The kids stand in circles, often listening to music and attempt tricks. There's all kinds of videos online.
3: Maybe we get a waffle maker into that?
2: A waffle maker is when the sack lands and balances on top of your head. The sack, being a hacky sack, a small beanbag of sorts, is also known as a footbag. 14-year-old Lincoln Scholdice discovered how much fun it can be when he joined a group a few weeks back.
4: I just saw in the corner some people playing hacky sack. It was kind of just chill and it was really fun. It was something to do when you were bored.
2: Lincoln lives in Red Deer, Alberta, and now sees more kids trying it out.
4: You don't have to plan it. You can do it anywhere. It just gets you off your phones.
2: It's taken off on social media, and the latest Google Trends report found searches for hacky sacks went up over 5,000% in the past month. It's not clear what kicked off this resurgence. The activity's been around for decades, well before cell phones or the internet existed. Over 40 years ago, CBC reported on the new craze.
5: What's going on here? The 1985 version of Frisbee, hacky sack.
2: Grayson Herdman is co-owner of World Footbag, one of the world's leading sack makers, which started in 1983. He told ABC it feels like the old days.
6: For the last month, we have seen a surge unlike what we've ever seen at this company before.
2: Lincoln Scholdice wanted his own hacky sack and decided to get creative.
4: I decided I didn't really want to go and buy one, so I just hand-stitched one at my house out of my old t-shirt. I knew how to sew before, but I kind of just watched a video and did it.
2: His buddies at school loved his handmade sack so much, they encouraged him to become an entrepreneur.
4: During recess, when we were playing with it, my friend said I could probably sell some of these, so I decided to make some more.
2: Lincoln branded them with a name, Saggy Sacks. He took a few to a store in Red Deer and formed a partnership. Tim Nelson is the owner of Industry Skate and Snow.
7: We were getting about 10 phone calls a day. of people looking for hacky sacks. So when he showed up with these gifts for us, we were like, hey, do you want to make a bunch more of these and we could try selling them for you?
2: Nelson says now they can't keep the saggy sacks in stock.
7: We usually like actually sell out every 2 days and then he'll make more, bring them in, drop them off. We sell out again. So there's a bit of a following.
2: The sacks are now selling in several other stores too. Nelson is amazed and delighted.
7: I think it's great. Yeah, we're just excited to see kids trying something new that's not screen or digitally related.
2: Even Nelson, who's 33, is getting into it.
7: I do it all the time now. I have my own I keep in my backpack, actually.
2: That's music to Yves Alchambault's ears. He lives in the Montreal area and is considered a pioneer of sacking. Alchambault started playing it in 1981 and eventually became a world champion in competitive footbag. Beyond the physical fun, he always loved the social aspect.
8: It was also a good way to make friends because you just get in a circle and you ask, hey, can I play guys and girls? And then you get in touch with a lot of people you wouldn't have get in touch with.
2: Alchambault is also the owner of Pro Kicker Footbags, where he's been selling sacks since 1985. And right now, business is booming.
8: Well, I'm pretty much cleaned up of all my inventory almost. That was quite unexpected because the couple of recent years were pretty slow. But now we've seen an explosion.
2: Alchambault says it's a wonderful workout and helps with balance and focus and says it's a great thing for youth teams in any sport to use as a warm-up. But mostly, it's just plain old-fashioned fun. And he has this advice to anyone first trying it.
8: Just don't give up after the first time. It takes a little time, but once you get it, it's like bicycle. You never forget how to do it for the rest of your life.
2: And he's hoping today's youth also never forget just how fun it can be to put down the phone and find a new calling to kick around. The Hacky Sack. For CBC Radio, I'm Jason Osler.
9: This is CBC News from Vancouver. I'm Robert Zimmerman at the top of the news. Environment Canada has issued a tornado watch over Prince George. The weather agency says a severe thunderstorm may also develop and produce high winds, large hailstones, and heavy rain. Other areas, including Quesnel, Williams Lake, and Babine Lake, could see extreme conditions as well. Investigators say the wildfire that pushed hundreds of people out of their West Kelowna homes Tuesday was likely started by an illegal campfire that escaped. Jason Broland is West Kelowna's fire chief.
10: Campfires are never permitted in our parks. This fire, however, demonstrates how quickly, under the right conditions, a fire can grow explosively. That only a small spark can have potentially devastating consequences.
9: The RCMP are leading the investigation. BC nurses have rejected their tentative contract with the province. The BC Nurses Union says 67% voted to reject the agreement, which was reached last month. The union says key issues like increased workloads and better working conditions were not addressed. The province has announced a major copper and gold mine expansion in northwest BC can move forward. The CBC's Catherine Garrett has the details.
11: The expansion was assessed and approved by the Tulten Central Government, whose members have a direct economic stake in the project and who were involved in drafting the conditions allowing it to move ahead. Adrian Birchtold is an ecologist and mining impacts researcher with Skeena Wild. She says there have been environmental issues with the mine in the past, but she's encouraged there seem to be stronger environmental protections now.
12: I do certainly think that it's an improvement over past processes, that it has been sort of this consent-based decision-making.
11: MLA for Nechako Lakes, John Rustad, says he's glad the expansion has been approved, but he wonders why it's taken until now, since the mine started operating in 2015.
13: It's great to say, okay, we've turned a corner. Wait a second, how come it took so long to get to this point?
11: The Tulten say although the process did take time, it signifies a path forward for Indigenous involvement with major industry. Catherine Garrett, CBC News, Terrace.
9: Critics say a new housing plan from the federal and provincial governments amounts to a bailout for developers. Katie DeRosa has the details.
14: To spend public dollars to bail out the condo market, I think, frankly, is a misuse of public funds.
15: Jill Atke heads BC's nonprofit housing association. She is slamming a plan by the province and Ottawa to use up to $3 billion to buy up to 2,200 vacant condo units and turn them into affordable homes. It comes just months after the BC government axed the Community Housing Fund, which Atke says put thousands of shovel-ready affordable rentals in jeopardy. Andy Yan is the director of SFU's City Program. He crunched data from CMHC, which shows that more than 4,300 completed condos in Metro Vancouver are sitting empty. Yan says a third of them are still listed for over $1 million.
16: How much of this is really a way of really helping out the industry versus, I think, a bailout?
15: He questioned how deep a discount Ottawa and the province can get to make them truly affordable. Katie DeRosa, CBC News, Victoria.
9: Metro Vancouver put in stage 3 water restrictions last week, but Surrey has chosen not to follow them. Keir Junos has more.
17: Surrey amended its water conservation plan in May, so car washing and topping up pools is still allowed despite Stage 3 rules. On the hottest days this week, Metro Vancouver's Commissioner Jerry Dobrovolny says Surrey was using the most water.
18: Our two biggest cities use about half the water. Vancouver's using less and Surrey's using more, and that's a concern.
17: Surrey's utilities director, David Matsubara, says that trend may track with population needs.
19: Surrey is the largest municipality by land area, and probably in a dead heat for actual water use for people and businesses and that kind of thing.
17: He says other cities can choose when to raise water restrictions, and Surrey will go to stage 3 rules if the city's water use data makes sense.
19: If that's where the sort of the data is showing us we need to do, then we'll most definitely do that.
17: Meanwhile, Metrovan chair Mike Hurley fears the impact on the region's water.
20: I don't think any of us want to be going to stage 4. Which is where we could be heading right now.
17: Keir Junos, CBC News, Surrey.
9: And soccer fans are back on Vancouver's Granville Street today after Team Canada's big win yesterday at BC Place. Amelia John has more.
21: Oh, I'm going to cry. It actually made me so happy.
22: Soccer enthusiasts are still celebrating the 6-0 win for Canada just a few blocks from where it happened. Amy Doyle is a server at Shamrock Storehouse on Granville and Nelson and says she was in early this morning to help clean up.
21: It was just really dirty. It's just a lot like broken glass and that kind of stuff. It's a bit like icky.
22: Meanwhile, Team Canada was at UBC this morning riding high, ready to practice for their next match. Head coach Jesse Marsh says they have a big opportunity to win the group.
23: I think really sets us up for success in the knockout rounds and to stay here in Vancouver. That's 100%. It's been our motivation from the start to win the group, and it's more so now than ever.
22: Team Canada's next match is set for Wednesday against Switzerland, while the next game at BC Place will see New Zealand take on Egypt this Sunday. Amelia John, CBC News, Vancouver.
9: And that's the CBC News from Vancouver. For news anytime, go to our website at cbc.ca/BC.
0: Thank you, Robert Zimmerman. It's time now for a look at your BC weather forecast. Here from the CBC Weather Desk, Steve Jung. Hello, Steve.
24: Hey, Brady.
0: It's a beautiful day here in Kelowna. You got to come up here for a trip. The weather is so nice, Steve.
24: I love being out on Okanagan Lake, I have to tell you. So as a dragon boater and someone who is often in Penticton every single summer one of the festivals, I love being out on that water. So don't make too many offers like that, Brady, because at some point I probably will show up. And
0: The hammock on my patio is yours if... if you need a place to crash.
24: Well, glad to hear it. I don't think I've ever slept in a hammock before. That'll be a new experience.
0: First time for everything. There you go. Yeah. All right. How is the weather forecast looking?
24: So it's certainly looking more like something of a mixed bag. So before we get to tomorrow, we do still have to make sure we get through tonight. And tonight we can expect mostly clear skies over the province, but cloudy with a chance of showers over certain parts of the province, mostly concentrated more to the south and central areas of BC. But we will see a chance of showers over Kamloops, Revelstoke, central BC, the Peace region, and Fort Nelson, as well as up in the northwest. A risk of thunderstorms this evening will be will be present in Revelstoke, Central BC, the Peace Region, as well as Fort Nelson and up in the Northwest. So, Brady, I am going to take a moment just to mention for all of the folks listening right now, there is currently a series of yellow weather watches for large parts of Central BC. It includes Prince George and Quesnel and some other communities, even extending into parts of the Peace Region like Dawson Creek. So this is calling for the possibility of some very severe thunderstorms, and we're actually seeing one of those watches upgraded to a yellow weather warning. So calling for strong winds, heavy rain, up to 50 millimeters of accumulation, and possibly even hail the size of a toonie. So this thunderstorm is expected to happen about 60 kilometers west of Hixson, which is a community just between Prince George and Quesnel. Let's just make sure that we get that out there for folks who might end up in the storm's path. Make sure you're inside, make sure you're indoors and safe. For more information on the possible areas that this storm might pass by, the communities that are in its path, you can always check Environment Canada. But for other parts, not going to be quite as unsettled, but we can expect some gusting winds up to about 70 kilometers an hour in the southern interior, and some other winds gusting up, not quite as high, but still, you know, fairly rapid winds in central BC, the Peace Region, Fort Nelson, and on the Central Coast. Tomorrow, though, conditions are looking a little bit better. We will see that risk of thunderstorms persisting for some areas, but looking more on the sunny side with a mix of sun and cloud in a lot of areas, including the southern interior. We're bringing some chance of showers to Kamloops with the risk of thunderstorms. Winds gusting about 60. For the Kootenays, it's going to be sunny to start, turning into a mix of sun and cloud with a chance of showers and that risk of thunderstorms. And conditions will be very similar for the Columbias, closer to the mountains. For Central BC, chance for some rain in Williams Lake and winds gusting to 50, as well as for the Peace Region, also getting a risk of thunderstorms for tomorrow. And Fort Nelson up in the northeast, it'll be mix of sun and cloud to start the day, but again, that chance of rain with a risk of thunderstorms. Also the case for the northwest, but things settling down as we get into the evening hours. For the Central Coast, mostly sunny with some winds gusting up inland. Clear skies at night, though, and for the North Coast, Terrace will once again be the hotter spot. Before the north, it's going to be mostly sunny skies, and we'll see things clear up in the evening as well. For the northwest, expect temperature highs about 21 degrees, 21 in Fort Nelson as well, 25 degrees for the Central Coast, about 6 degrees for tomorrow night's low in Bella Coola, so much cooler there. And again, temperatures really vary for the North Coast. We'll see Terrace as the hotter spot, 27 for daytime highs, but temperature highs of about 19 for the rest of the North Coast.
0: Okay. And Steve, I understand you have a fun fact for us on this Friday.
24: Yes, that's correct. And it's for Father's Day. So, Brady, I'll say to you, happy Father's Day ahead of time. I really hope you enjoy time with your family. But when we talk about Father's Day, like as the tradition, it's been a time-honored tradition as a way to pay tribute to our dads and all they do for us. And while celebrations dedicated to fathers have been around for centuries, such as a customary day in Catholic Europe, which dates back to at least the year 1508, which is usually celebrated on March 19th. That's the feast day of St. Joseph, who is referred to as the fatherly nourisher of the Lord. There's another fun fact for you. But Father's Day, as we know it, hasn't been around for as long. What year was Father's Day first celebrated in North America? Was it 1960, 1897, or 1910?
0: I'm going to go with 1910, right in the middle.
24: And you would be correct. This man a prize. On this day, June 19th, actually, in 1910, the first Father's Day was celebrated in Spokane, Washington. So our neighbors, not all that far past the border, Brady. It was the brainchild of Sonora Smart Dodd, who came up with the idea and proposed it to her church to honor her own father, who was a Civil War veteran and single dad who raised his 6 children in Spokane. So Canada followed the U.S.'s lead in Father's Day, but we didn't mark our first Father's Day until some point in the 1920s. So after that initial celebration, kind of the awareness of the event ebbed and flowed a little bit. President Calvin Coolidge recommended recognizing it as a day in 1924, but he stopped short of recommending it become a statutory holiday. But it was in 1966, President Lyndon B. Johnson issued the first presidential proclamation honoring fathers and designating the third Sunday in June as Father's Day. And it was in 1972 when President Richard Nixon signed it into law, making it a permanent national holiday. So now in the U.S. and also here in Canada, third Sunday in June, that's our official Father's Day.
0: Wow, Steve, you promised one fun fact, but there was at least five fun facts on this Friday. I love it.
24: Sometimes really enjoy fun facts. I get into these deep dives that sometimes take me into interesting places. So
0: indeed. Well, thank you, Steve.
24: All right. Take care, Brady, and happy Father's Day.
0: That's Steve Jung from the CBC Weather Desk. Let's have a run through current conditions right now. In Kelowna, sunny skies and 32 degrees, 34 in Kamloops. Vernon is 32. In the Kootenays, it's 30 in Nelson and Castlegar, 26 degrees in Cranbrook. Revelstoke, 29 degrees, 26 in Golden. To the northeast, Dawson Creek, 15 degrees. Fort St. John and Fort Nelson, 18 degrees with partially cloudy skies. On the central coast, Bella Coola, 22 degrees and mostly sunny skies. Prince Rupert right now, 15 degrees. Terrace is 18, and I missed the central interior. Thunderstorm was passing through Prince George and 15 degrees. And Williams Lake, mostly cloudy and 24.

0: after Canada's men's soccer team secured their first World Cup win. It makes the path for the Canadian team through the knockout stage a little bit clearer. Signe Butler is a host and play-by-play commentator with CBC Sports, and we've reached her in Toronto. Good afternoon.
1: Hello, Brady.
0: Let's start with that game yesterday against Qatar, Canada's second of the group stage. What a match. What are the highlights for you?
1: Oh, you know, I think it's just that check mark, the first ever win for Canada at a World Cup in their third appearance. And wasn't it an emphatic one at that? 6-0. You know, I still can't believe it. You know, they entered the game in search of that first win following that draw against Bosnia-Herzegovina last week. And, you know, the jubilant crowd, the 12th player, if you will, on the pitch was the 53,000 at Vancouver Stadium, otherwise known as BC Place. And Canada was favored to win this one over Qatar, you know, number 56 in the world, Canada number 30 in the world. But I don't think anybody expected the dominant fashion in which they won. They were just on it from the front foot. You knew exactly they had a job to do. They were out there ready to do it. Jonathan David, everybody questioning his form. Would he score a goal? Well, he scored three of them, you know, tying him with the golden boot race with Lionel Messi right now of Argentina. But it was a bittersweet one at that. The team lost their influential midfielder, Ismaël Koné, unfortunately, to a horrific broken leg in the early in the second half. It was just an awful moment for the team, but it was a galvanizing moment at the same time. This team is often described as a brotherhood, and they showed that with the character in which they won the game last night.
0: No, indeed. So many highlights, so much emotion and ups and downs. I mean, you couldn't ask for a more exciting game in my mind.
1: Oh, no. It's up there with one of the biggest moments in Canadian sport. And certainly in soccer, you know, I just think about, you know, the feelings I felt when Canada won the gold medal, when the women did that in Tokyo 2020. It's kind of that's up there with me with this victory over Qatar last night.
0: All right. Okay. And Canada's last game of group play, that goes next Wednesday against world number 19, Switzerland. What does Canada need results-wise to get through to the knockout stage?
1: Well, following last night's win, all Canada needs is a draw to win the group, win Group B. They're already in first place thanks to that goal differential from last night over Switzerland. So, you know, in short, Canada controls its own destiny for top spot in the group. And they want that. That's the goal of this team. If you win tops in Group B, you get to stay in Vancouver, stay on home soil. July 2nd, they would play a third-place opponent as opposed to, you know, playing on less days rest, having to travel to L.A. to be the second-place team out of the group. And it's also, it allows for more time for a player like Alphonso Davies to perhaps come back into the lineup. We haven't seen him yet, still recovering from that hamstring injury. Could we see him against Switzerland? He is available off the bench right now, but I think Canada being very cautious in terms of when they use him, I think we might see him against Switzerland on Wednesday night next week. But it's certainly winning the group is the priority of the Canadian team right now.
0: And what will Canada need to do to have success against the Swiss?
1: Well, it's, you know, Switzerland is, you mentioned the ranking, they're 19 in the world. They've been to the knockout phase in the last three World Cups. They, you know, they're not a European powerhouse per se, but they're a consistent team at this level. And Canada needs to put forward a performance like they did the other day. And I think, you know, being galvanized around Ismaël Koné wanting to win this for him, I think, you know what, they're coming in with a lot of confidence.
0: And how much of a loss is losing Koné to that injury? I mean, I'm not a huge soccer fan, I'm becoming one, but yeah, it really dawned on me that this is quite an important player for the team.
1: Yeah, you know, I think it would be fair to say that he's been their best midfielder. You know, and the midfield is the heartbeat of the team. He's a rising star in Europe, Ismaël Koné, 25 years old. It's a real shame. You know, he's going to be out. He had his leg surgically repaired overnight, posting a statement that he just thanked everybody, thanked his team for being the brotherhood that they are. And yeah, it's a big loss for Canada. He creates the tempo in the midfield, breaking passes, just very technical, a threat to score also from the outside. So certainly it's a loss, but I think, you know, Canada has shown that they have depth in this program now where they maybe didn't have 4 years ago. So I think they'll be in good shape.
0: All right. Well, thanks for all of these updates here.
1: Anytime.
0: That is Signe Butler, a CBC Sports host and play-by-play commentator.
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0: That's a little bit of the trailer for Toy Story 5. The film arrives in theaters today, 31 years after the original first hit the big screen. This time, Woody, Buzz, and Jessie are squaring off against screen time. But does the film meet the moment? Red Simon Palais is our pop culture columnist here on Radio West. Hello, Red.
5: Hi, Brady.
0: All right, that clip gave us a hint, but what is this latest Toy Story movie about?
5: I mean, it's, you know, once again, the toys are up against what they feel is an extinction level threat because all the kids are abandoning their dolls and their action figures and they're becoming antisocial zombies thanks to these devices and screen time, mm-hmm. be they phones or tablets, right? And Jessie, the cowgirl who you heard off the top there, who is voiced by Joan Cusack, she takes the lead in trying to prevent their child owner, Bonnie, from like falling into that trap. She's got to face off against the antagonist in this movie, which is Bonnie's brand new lily pad. Lily pad being like a cross between the Leapfrog brand of kids' tablets and an iPad. So, you know, what you have in this movie is the toys of old, once again, trying to fight for a child's imagination, this time against the all-consuming power of screen time, which has already consumed all the other children in Bonnie's orbit and also in our lives.
0: Okay, and now it was just a week ago that Culture Minister Mark Miller introduced Bill C-34, the Safe Social Media Act, which restricts kids from under 16 from accessing certain platforms. What do you make of the timing of this movie's release with this federal bill?
5: I mean, like, my initial reaction is, like, it's about time. Right? Because it's like, you know, I'm surprised it took so long for the Toy Story franchise to finally grapple with devices, considering how long tablets have been a part of our children's lives and the internet and all that stuff, right? But this, you know, of course, this movie, I mean, it's concerning itself with how introducing a tablet in a young child's life or any kind of screen time can make them antisocial. And so, yeah, it does feel like it's arriving in time for this massive global tipping point, right? Where Canada is among several countries working towards a social media ban for children. Australia already having put theirs in practice back in December. And, you know, of course, these are responses to so many like different dangers online, right? Like so many issues that exceed the bandwidth of a Toy Story movie, right? Because they mean these are responses to like predators posing as kids on popular gaming apps like Roblox, right? And that they're using those instant messaging functions on those games. There's the dangers of AI chatbots and the behavior those things might encourage or reinforce. And then, of course, there's the mental health and behavioral issues just stemming from too much TikTok or Instagram, right? That clinical studies have said lead to more aggression and depression and anxiety. Again, I don't know that a Toy Story movie is built to grapple with any of that stuff or all that stuff, really. But this is, of course, like, you know, it's all top of mind for any parent, I think, who is taking their child to this Toy Story movie, who will be invested in what this Toy Story movie has to say and what their kids, you know, take away from it.
0: And as you said, you're surprised that the Toy Story franchise took so long to grapple with devices. How responsive has the franchise been to what's happening culturally in the past?
5: Oh, it's never been responsive at all. Like, I mean, the thing about the Toy Story franchise is that it's always been built on nostalgia, right? And I mean, like, that goes for all the movies since the original. And, you know, over the past 30 years, they've all been stuck trying to remake the joys of the first one. So there is that nostalgia for the original movie, like an attempt to stick to the past in that sense. But the first movie itself was all about holding on to the past, right? It was also built on nostalgia because that's a movie that comes out in 1995. And you think about it, like, there's no Nintendo or Sega in Andy's room, right? There's the toys in Andy's room are an Etch-a-Sketch, a Mr. Potato Head, and those plastic green army men that have been around since the Second World War.
0: Love those army men.
5: Yeah. But it's like if you think about it, like the original movie, the 95 movie, it was feeding into the nostalgia of the parents back then, the parents that were taking their kids to that movie. Because think about the main character is Woody, a cowboy, who is threatened by the arrival of the astronaut Buzz, right? Remember, the parents at that time that were taking their kids to see Toy Story, they would have been kids when around the time that Apollo 11 happened, right? Mm. So like, you know, that plot really speaks to them. The gulf between Woody and Buzz, I mean, it's like a century of American frontiers and progress where Buzz is like the threat to the other toys because he represents the future. And what's funny is that, like, you know, up until now, Buzz has remained the most modern toy in all the Toy Story movies, like in this whole universe. Like this whole time, Tim Allen, right, the Mr. Home Improvement has been the voice of the future in the Toy Story franchise, which just, I think, you know, goes to show how archaic this franchise could be and is happy to be. But yeah, back to that original movie. Like, it is interesting that Toy Story, you know, it was always about holding on to the past. Meanwhile, it was ushering in the future for animated movies because it was the first completely computer animated movie, right? Moving on from hand-drawn animation. And it came from this company called Pixar that at the time was owned by Steve Jobs, the guy who would then usher in the iPhone and the iPads and the very tech that is finally presented as a threat in Toy Story 5.
0: Okay, so we finally got here. How does Toy Story 5 fare as a movie to finally trying to meet the moment?
5: I mean, you know, like I think what it does is affirm our worries and affirm that we are talking about this stuff and that this is, you know, top of mind, and then just meets that stuff with the comforts of a Toy Story movie, which is, you know, to say, like, I think it falls short. Right. Like, I mean, it's obviously, like, you know, a very cute and amusing movie. I mean, you got Conan O'Brien voicing a toy that helps you go potty. I mean, that's fun. Right. And, you know, it'll be enjoyed by anyone who enjoyed, like, let's say, the last Toy Story movie. Right. Which was very scattershot. And, you know, if for anyone who's not yet tired of this franchise formula. But, you know, I also feel like it's just too stuck in the Toy Story formula to adequately address this moment that we're talking about. Right. Like, you know, like, and again, I don't know that a Toy Story movie is built for this stuff, because I think it takes like a movie as inventive as Inside Out to really deal with like the mental health or emotional health risks associated with too much screen time. Remember how Inside Out was dealing with like depression or anxiety in its sequel in ways that you really felt it, right? Like Toy Story, it doesn't go that hard. And it's, again, not really built for that. Not only because Toy Story movies are stuck in the past, but also because like they've always been about what is it like for toys to feel abandoned by their owners? Like, they've always been from the perspective of toys, right? They've never actually occupied the emotional space of a child. So, you know, this time we're approaching the emotions of a child from a toy's perspective, and we're addressing the dangers of devices for kids from a toy's perspective. And that approach is, you know, it can only deal with screen time in broad strokes. And what's really disappointing about Toy Story 5 is that ultimately it just makes space for this new piece of tech to fit into the same old Toy Story narrative, right? Where the lily pad is just, you know, the shiny new Buzz Lightyear of this movie. So it tries to, like, you know, fit this moment, all the complications that we are talking about and the concerns we're talking about, into the same old Toy Story tropes.
0: All right, Rad. I was excited about this movie. It got me kind of bummed now.
5: I mean, there's still Conan O'Brien as poopy toys, well, hey, so it's still worth it for that, I guess.
0: That's true. That's okay. All right. I'm keeping my ticket then, you bet. All right, Rad. Thanks for this.
5: Thanks for having me.
0: That's our pop culture columnist, Rad Simon Pillay. We've got a little bit of news here at Highway News, fire news. According to Drive BC, there is a wildfire

That's it for us here on Radio West. Thanks for joining us this week and this Friday. Sarah will be back next week in the host chair. So for now, for me and Dana, this is goodbye for us. Have a great weekend, everyone.

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1: In the backyard, the only thing we witness is a good time. 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Nope. I'm in the backyard, baby.
0: The comedy goes the whole nine yards. On the Debaters with host Steve Patterson. 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Your World Tonight is coming up next. Then in half an hour, it's As It Happens.
2: Hi, I'm Chris Howden. For the past 67 years, it's been illegal for children to play pinball in the state of South Carolina. But not anymore. An arcade owner shares her joy and relief that kids there can finally play the game she loves so much.
3: Mr. Stronach has been found guilty on the least serious offenses.
4: Billionaire Frank Stronach is found guilty on two charges in his sexual assault case, but his lawyer says most of the charges could not be proven. Today's decision does not end the legal challenges for the 93-year-old. This is Your World Tonight. I'm Sam Sampson. Also on the program.
5: Our two biggest cities use about half the water. Vancouver's using less and Surrey's using more, and that's a concern.
4: The unequal water restrictions between some of the biggest cities in the Vancouver area that have some residents steaming. That's creating concern about how motivated people will be to conserve ahead of what's expected to be a tough fire season. He's been known as a billionaire entrepreneur and Order of Canada recipient. Now, Frank Stronach will also be known as a convicted sex offender. A judge has found the 93-year-old guilty of sexual assault and indecent assault for attacks on two women dating back 50 years. Philip Lee Shannock reports.
6: It's a relief this isn't the outcome. I was afraid it was going to fare far worse for the Crown.
7: Jane Boone was not a complainant at this trial, but she has a civil lawsuit against Frank Stronach that alleges he sexually assaulted her in 1986. She was happy that Ontario Justice Anne Malloy found Stronach guilty on this case on two counts, indecent assault and sexual assault. When the trial began in February, the Magna International founder, now 93, faced 12 charges of sexually assaulting seven women between 1977 and 1990. All seven testified with similar allegations. Stronach denied them all. Boone says the two guilty judgments were a victory given historical sexual assault charges are incredibly difficult to prove.
6: It's a great relief that two of the charges survived the attacks on the integrity and the memories of the seven complainants.
7: In delivering her decision, Malloy said there are a lot of issues in this very complex trial, and the frailty of human memory was a challenge given that the alleged events occurred decades ago. Malloy had concerns about the reliability of some evidence heard, dismissing some as incapable of belief and riddled with inconsistencies and impossibilities. But she did find some testimony to be compelling, believable, and truthful, which led to findings of guilt for sexual assault of one woman and indecent assault of another.
3: Mr. Stronach has been found guilty on the least serious offenses.
7: Stronach's lawyer, Leora Shamish, says the majority of charges were not proven. Malloy found Stronach guilty of only two of the 12 originally laid.
3: What I would call a very minor

0: offense for which Mr. Stronach has been found guilty of. And I say that for both complainants.
1: Malloy's ruling also questioned the work of police and the Crown, their investigations and trial preparations.
2: This was hardly a banner day for the Crown, given that 10 out of the 12 charges were dismissed one way or another as the prosecution progressed.
1: Toronto criminal lawyer Anthony Bugo followed the case and questioned whether it should have made it to trial.
2: Other provinces require the Crown to determine that there's a reasonable likelihood of conviction before the case ever gets to trial. In Ontario, the standard is much lower.
1: Stronach will be back in court to be sentenced in September. Given his age and lack of criminal record, he's unlikely to face jail time. A second sexual assault trial involving six other women will take place next year. Phil Pleshanock, CBC News, Toronto.
3: The 2026 World Cup has been full of surprises, and not just on the field. Many soccer fans who bought tickets through resale websites like StubHub have been caught off guard by sudden ticket cancellations, shutting them out of games at the last minute with no guarantee of a refund. As Dave Seglins reports, it highlights the risks of turning to scalper sites for high-demand tickets.
4: I grew up watching World Cup games with my dad since I was a child.
5: Kelly Mongillo of Barrie, Ontario, bought a pair of World Cup tickets off StubHub 10 months ago. She and her 72-year-old dad planned a dream trip, drive to New Jersey, spend the weekend, watch Brazil play Morocco. But in April, she got nervous.
4: So I started making some calls to StubHub because I had become aware that other people were having ticketing issues from FIFA and other like third-party type selling sites.
5: She explained she was spending time and money on travel and needed a guarantee that her tickets would be transferred to her on time.
4: I was constantly just given reassurance that, you know, it's no problem. Don't worry. We're going to put a note on your file to watch your order. Everything looks good on our end.
5: So last weekend, they drove to New Jersey, booked in, only to get an email an hour before the match, their tickets were canceled. No replacements.
4: In that moment, I was shocked. I was devastated. My dad was devastated.
5: She says a StubHub agent told her the ticket scalper likely resold her ticket for a higher price. She's not alone. Social media is filled with similar stories. StubHub tells CBC it's moving swiftly to respond and that, quote, many of the issues fans are facing trace back to FIFA technology, newly announced transfer restrictions, and a new app that was launched just a month ago ahead of such a major event. But it's not just StubHub or the World Cup. Adair Roberts of Toronto paid nearly $2,000 for resale tickets to go see Bruce Springsteen in Cleveland, Ohio.
6: I paid a ridiculous amount of money for them. I don't know how many more tours Springsteen is going to do, so we splashed out.
5: But 2 hours beforehand, the resale site SeatGeek notified her tickets had been transferred to someone else entirely. She believes someone hacked her SeatGeek account.
6: I'd like other people to know that this can happen and to be really, really aware that when you are buying on resellers and you're using these apps, they're not necessarily secure.
5: SeatGeek won't say what happened to her tickets. In both cases, StubHub and SeatGeek apologized to the customers, gave refunds, plus additional tickets for their trouble. But both Mongillo and Roberts are scarred by the experience and have warnings for other fans.
4: I think that it's a complete misrepresentation of a service.
6: Be extremely careful when you are purchasing from resale sites.
4: I would not use StubHub to purchase another ticket as long as I live.
5: Dave Seglin, CBC News, Toronto.
3: Coming right up, there's now a ceasefire between Israel and Hezbollah, but many people who remain displaced in Lebanon are skeptical. Plus, the by-election win in Britain that could put Prime Minister Keir Starmer's job in further peril. And later, this story.
7: There have been an awful lot of whale sightings off BC's coast lately, and now there's data to prove it.
8: If we're looking at, you know, time on a big scale, this has been incredibly recently. It's just awesome that there's now whales in this region pretty much 365 days a year.
7: A new study reveals a growing number of whales are showing up to hunt in a flourishing ecosystem. I'm Tanya Fletcher in Vancouver, finding out what this means for the whales themselves and the effects on ecotourism. That's later on Your World Tonight.
3: When Donald Trump announced a preliminary peace agreement with Iran on Monday, the U.S. president said some details would be clarified by Friday. But today's talks between the two countries were put off. And in another development, Israel and Hezbollah have agreed to renew their ceasefire after fighting escalated to a deadly bombardment by the Israeli military. Cameron McIntosh reports.
9: Underscoring just how tenuous this ceasefire is, just hours before, Israel struck at 150 Hezbollah targets, says Israeli Prime Minister Benjamin Netanyahu, killing at least 47 people, wounding another 97, according to Lebanese health officials, after an earlier Hezbollah attack killed four Israeli soldiers. We hope this war will be permanently stopped, says Lama Hazameh, displaced by the fighting. She's been sheltering in a school in Beirut with 13 family members for 4 months. She's skeptical. The enemy cannot be trusted, she says. Maybe tomorrow they will betray us. Earlier this week, U.S. President Donald Trump signed a preliminary deal with Iran to end fighting, including the front in Lebanon between Israel and Hezbollah, a proxy of Iran.
10: This was not easy.
9: The U.S. strongly urging Israel to go along with it. U.S. Vice President J.D. Vance.
11: Israel has the right to defend itself, but fundamentally, the Israelis, just like everybody else, have to respect this peace process.
9: Israel says it will abide by the ceasefire brokered by the U.S., Iran, and Qatar, but says IDF spokesman Effie Defrin will keep a forward position in Lebanon.
12: We will continue to remove immediate threats, respond to Hezbollah's violations, and do whatever is necessary to protect our civilians.
9: Some members of the Israeli cabinet are calling for Israel to ignore the ceasefire. Far-right National Security Minister Itamar Ben-Gvir posting, "All of Lebanon must burn." Israel's ambassador to the UN, Danny Danon, taking a more diplomatic tone.
13: We trust President Trump, he knows how to negotiate, and his commitment that Iran will not have nuclear capability is crucial.
9: Iran's nuclear ambitions were to be a key part of direct U.S.-Iran talks that were to begin in Geneva, called off over the fighting in Lebanon. The ceasefire also hinges on Iran's agreement to reopen the Strait of Hormuz, where full traffic has yet to resume. All as the clock now ticks on a 60-day window for negotiations. Analysts warning there are plenty of ways this can come undone. Neil Quilliam is an associate fellow at Chatham House.
14: All the difficult parts are put right in the background, and both countries are just going to focus on the easy wins right now.
9: The Iranian regime and the Trump administration both already claiming they've won before even beginning negotiations. Cameron McIntosh, CBC News, Winnipeg.
3: The UN's Children's Agency is calling the Gaza ceasefire a deadly illusion. Despite the truce declared in October 2025, UNICEF spokesman James Elder says a child has been killed on average every single day since then.
15: While the world continues to speak the language of ceasefire, families in Gaza continue to bury their children. However, if a child is being killed every day, surely the debate now is no longer about the quality of this ceasefire. It's about the credibility of calling it one.
3: Elder insists the continued killing of children is not the consequence of a lack of options. It is the consequence, he says, of a lack of political will. Well, Britain's Prime Minister Keir Starmer is vowing to fight to keep his job after one of his rivals won a seat in the UK Parliament in a special election. Now, this sets up a potential Labour Party leadership challenge. But as Chris Brown reports from London, Andy Burnham stopped short of actually announcing an official challenge of Starmer.
16: And I say it again, it is our last chance to change. But we're
17: And with that, Britain could be on the path to dump its prime minister again. Andy Burnham has strongly hinted he wants Keir Starmer's job. And with a landslide by-election victory Thursday, the former Labour mayor of Manchester is now headed to Britain's House of Commons.
18: Everyone knows
10: that politics isn't working. Everyone can feel that the country isn't where it should be. Tonight could, just could, be the turning point.
17: Discontent in the Labour Party over Starmer's leadership has been brewing for months. He's blamed for under-delivering and breaking core promises, such as taxing high-income earners, culminating in big losses in local elections in May.
18: I've sent my congratulations to Andy Burnham, and I repeat them
17: But
18: here.
17: Starmer, who had only just won a huge national majority for Labour 2 years ago, has indicated he won't go quietly.
18: There's more to do, and that's what I'm focusing on. What I was elected to do, which is to serve my country. If there is a contest, just to be clear with you, then yes, I will run, I will stand, and I've said repeatedly, I'm not going to walk away from that.
17: Burnham, who served in Parliament previously, is seen as a strong communicator who resonates in traditional working-class Labour neighbourhoods. He needs the support of 20% of the caucus to trigger a leadership vote, and he appears to have it, says British pollster John Curtis.
19: Certainly the risk to Keir Starmer that basically the Citadel is going to crumble beneath his feet, whatever his protestations, that risk has been increased.
20: We're on the side of working people. So what I'm going to propose today is something.
17: Reform UK, a right-wing populist party led by Nigel Farage, has been surging in part by taking a hard line on immigration. But Burnham's supporters believe he can turn the tide, pointing to his big by-election win. A leadership contest could be triggered within days, but victory could leave Burnham facing the same overpromising risks as Starmer, says Alex Pryor. He teaches politics at London's South Bank University.
21: If the stars align and he becomes a prime minister, he runs into exactly the same challenges that Starmer is going to run into in terms of the possibility of overpromising.
17: Britain appears to be embarking on a path that could potentially lead the country to having its sixth prime minister in just 7 years. Chris Brown, CBC News, London.
3: One person is dead after a train collision north of London, England. The two passenger trains collided in the Bedford area. Officials say both trains were bound for London. They are also reporting dozens of injuries. Investigators from a British Rail investigation agency are on the scene.

0: Manitoba's government has created Canada's first provincial court judge position focusing on reconciliation. Geralee Ryle is the new associate chief judge. For 17 years, she was a defense lawyer and senior crown attorney and spent another as a provincial court judge. Ryle says this latest position is close to her heart.
1: I got into law to help Indigenous peoples, so being able to work alongside and empower Indigenous peoples and communities with the goal of healing, it's a very impactful for me, and I'm very humbled and grateful to have this opportunity.
0: Ryle says she wants to learn from Indigenous communities how the justice system can be more culturally sensitive. And she says she hopes other jurisdictions will follow Manitoba's lead. British Columbians have been warned their province is at a higher risk for drought this summer, and the forecast does not look good for rain. Much of the Lower Mainland is under tight water restrictions, but one of its biggest cities is not following the same rules as the others. Dan Burritt reports.
2: Watering lawns, washing cars, or filling or topping up pools. As of June 8, Metro Vancouver's 3 million residents are no longer allowed to do that under the tightest possible restrictions before crisis level, all to try to save the precious resource amid summer heat and worries about drought. Every city in the region is following the tighter rules, except for Surrey, the second largest, with an estimated population of 700,000 people.
3: What we've seen those last two hot days, our two biggest cities use about half the water. Vancouver's using less and Surrey's using more, and that's a concern.
2: Metro Vancouver Commissioner Jerry Dobrovolny at a meeting today saying as the weather heats up, so does water demand. Before the June deadline, Surrey Council voted to change its drinking water conservation plan bylaw, allowing special sprinkling permits and letting people fill up and top up small residential pools. At the time, the mayor said residents and businesses told them they needed flexibility when balancing water savings with public activities. Metro Water Services Manager Linda Parkinson says they have one water supply and system for the whole region.
4: We're hearing complaints from residents about fairness. Residents in the area still in stage three feel penalized, and we're concerned it might begin to affect their motivation to conserve.
2: Pardeep Cooner is a Surrey City Councillor.
5: Policy change that we did make with our bylaws was to allow the GM of Engineering to have that direction. It wasn't for City Council or the mayor to decide on what our restrictions were going to be.
2: But City of Port Moody Mayor Megan Lottie isn't buying it.
6: We haven't really heard a good reason why Surrey hasn't, why the elected officials who sit on the board hasn't really sort of said, well, you know, despite the fact that our GM has made this decision, we don't agree.
2: And Metro Board Chair Mike Hurley issued a blunt warning.
7: Remember, anything we do can have big consequences later on in the summer. And I don't think any of us want to be going to stage four, which is where we could be heading right now.
2: The regional district says people here use up to 1 billion liters of water a day, and that spikes in the summer. Meanwhile, a critical water supply pipe is also shut down for repairs. Officials have warned higher water use could mean first responders, like firefighters, could be hampered by a drop in water pressure. Dan Burritt, CBC News, Vancouver.
0: More and more people are spotting whales along the coast of BC where they normally wouldn't. And it's no fluke. Researchers say different species of whales are in the coastal waters for more of the year. As Tanya Fletcher explains, it's because for some species, that's where most of their food sources are plentiful.
8: From his research station off the northern tip of Vancouver Island,
9: it breached like a good 6, maybe 7 times. Just right in front of me.
8: Troy Bright describes the moment last weekend he spotted one of the rarest and most endangered whales on Earth. North Pacific right whales have only been spotted 7 times in British Columbia. It's part of a growing trend of increased whale sightings in BC waters, as revealed in a new UBC study. In particular, it finds more transient killer whales are traveling along Vancouver's shoreline.
10: So people today are seeing the killer whales in spots where we're not expecting to see them. You can be walking along the seawall and look, there's a killer whale.
8: From 2016 to 2023, more whales were hunting in Vancouver and Victoria harbors. UBC marine mammal expert Andrew Trite says it's because the region's ecosystem is becoming more vibrant and healthy.
10: What we've concluded here is this is the most critical piece of habitat, probably the most important food stop and the most important grocery store for them in all of North America. It's right here on our doorstep.
8: Gray whales are also searching for food in more shallow coastal waters as they migrate north. Desperate for food, they're coming closer to shore, leading to more sightings. And humpback whales are now rediscovering this region as a feeding spot, thanks largely to conservation efforts.
11: If we're looking at, you know, time on a big scale, this has been incredibly recently. We now have hundreds of humpback whales here every summer and fall. That is something that, again, just a few decades ago, whale watchers did not have an opportunity to see here in the Salish Sea.
8: Aaron Gless is executive director of the Pacific Whale Watch Association. It represents dozens of ecotourism operators in BC and Washington State. Her group submitted several years worth of whale sighting data to the study.
11: I think that it has really changed the whale watching scene here. It's evolved, it's broadened. We now have more than one type of killer whale. We're now a leading destination for humpback whales, whereas that used to be, you know, Alaska or Hawaii. Now people are coming to BC.
8: She says whale watching has now turned into a year-round activity. And researchers are encouraging people to do just that, safely.
10: Look up from your phone. Take your earbuds out. Listen. This is our Serengeti. Nature has come back. We're seeing this rewilding of the ocean. I never thought I would see it in my lifetime, but it's very exciting to be part of that.
8: A privilege, he says, not to be taken for granted. Tanya Fletcher, CBC News, Vancouver.
0: Federal cabinet can now authorize the use of pesticides even if they're deemed unsafe by Health Canada. The new powers were buried in Bill C-30, which passed yesterday in Ottawa. Trevor Hancock is a public health doctor with the Canadian Association of Physicians for the Environment.
12: Essentially, what it does is it gives cabinet broad authority to override the health minister and to permit the use of any pesticide, even if it's been found to have unacceptable environmental risks, on the grounds that there are economic security or food security concerns. But those aren't defined. They're left very vague. So what you've got is cabinet overruling science.
0: A statement from the health minister's office says the powers would only be used temporarily and under specific conditions. You're listening to Your World Tonight from CBC News. I'm Sam Sampson. Now you can hear Your World Tonight on the CBC News app or wherever you get your podcasts. Everyday life in Lloydminster is a bit more complicated compared to other Canadian cities. Part of it sits in Alberta, the other in Saskatchewan. That means a tricky mix of provincial regulations, taxes, and time zones for residents. As Julia Wong reports, with Alberta separatism looming, there's concern life could get even more complex.
13: In the city of Lloydminster, traffic between Alberta and Saskatchewan flows seamlessly. The community here straddles both provinces. So the idea of Alberta separating from Canada is a talker. Resident Jacob Beal. I mean,
14: it's already a little bit complicated here. I feel like if there was separation, it'd be even more complicated for people living in Lloyd.
13: The city's unique nature means schools in Lloydminster follow Saskatchewan's curriculum, but its municipal government follows Alberta law. The local hospital is on the Saskatchewan side, the RCMP detachment on the Alberta side of the border. Councillor Jason Whiting says it's hard to say what could happen with separation.
15: There's a lot of what-ifs, and what would it look like if we did have a more substantial border in our community?
13: Richard Starkey has harsher words.
16: I use the word catastrophic.
13: The former councillor and MLA is a staunch Canadian. Starkey says separation could spell disaster for the community.
16: Where we are now with an interprovincial border, I would describe it as inconvenient and frustrating at times. If that were to then be elevated to a point where that now is now we're in two nations, we're two completely different countries, it becomes a magnitude more difficult.
13: Pro-separatist group Alberta Prosperity Project says the details for Lloydminster would all be worked out. And that is good enough for Eugene Sagan. The longtime Lloydminster, Alberta resident says separation is a risk he's willing to take.
17: Do you have any worries about that?
18: No.
17: Kind of figure it out if
18: it Figure it out if it happens.
13: A few years ago, Sagan started supporting the idea of Alberta separating.
18: Our government hasn't changed in how many years? And all we're doing is getting poorer and poorer, paying more and more taxes. Things just need to change, but
13: inside his shop, a Canadian flag that he says flew at a freedom convoy.
17: What do you think the Canadian flag symbolizes?
18: symbolizes for me. I'm just proud of my country, or I was proud of my country. I'm not so proud of my country anymore.
19: I swear.
13: But at this citizenship ceremony in the border city, pride and national unity are top of mind. New Canadian Jennifer Ihebunachi lives on the Alberta side of Lloydminster.
20: I think Alberta is really important. It's a really important part of Canada.
13: Campaigns for both sides are now in full swing. And in October, Lloydminster, Alberta residents will cast their ballots in the separatism referendum, while the only thing their Saskatchewan counterparts can do is wait to see what comes next. Julia Wong, CBC News, Lloydminster on the Alberta-Saskatchewan border.
21: Nicely done.
0: It's off to the races for kids in London, Ontario. Their vehicles? Soapbox cars, designed and built largely with their own hands. Now, each hot rod sporting its own distinctive appearance.
22: I've designed it to look like a burger, and I really dressed up like it because, like, I really like burgers.
0: 11-year-old Netta Fran Zuckerman built his burger mobile in a day, but his mouth-watering paint job, yeah, that took a few days longer. The hard work paid off on race day.
22: I like going, like, fast and stuff, but I was just, like, trying to go as fast as I could.
0: Gavin Beckles, also 11, modified a kit to design his jet black car. He changed out the wheels, added a handbrake, a Volvo logo at the front, with painted flames shooting out the back.
23: I like that you can build a car and, like, paint it, customize it, and then ride it and test it down at home. But it's pretty easy. You just got to keep the wheel straight. Don't overturn.
24: Science, technology, engineering, and math, that's in every one of these soapbox entries that's here today.
0: Co-organizer Jory Elliott says events like this and a related program he offers in schools are a fun way for young people to acquire those vital life skills.
24: Helps kids learn about how they can apply different ideas with their hands and their minds versus on a computer screen.
0: Putting the pedal to the metal into summer without leaving learning behind. Thanks for being with us. This has been Your World Tonight for Friday, June 19th. I'm Sam Sampson. Good night.

0: Good evening. I'm Robert Zimmerman with the latest headlines from Vancouver. And we have some breaking news. BC wildfire crews are dealing with a wildfire outside Lytton that has shut down Highway 1. The route is closed about 1 kilometer south of the village. The fire now covers about 10 hectares. Investigators say the fire that pushed hundreds of people out of their West Kelowna homes Tuesday was likely started by an illegal campfire that escaped. No homes or buildings were damaged. BC nurses have rejected their tentative contract with the province. The BC Nurses Union says 67% voted to reject the agreement, which was reached last month. The union says key issues like increased workloads and better working conditions were not addressed. And the provincial government has approved an environmental assessment that allows for the expansion of the Red Chris mine. The copper and gold mine in northwestern BC currently operates as an open pit. The new change will allow for underground mining. And now the forecast. Environment Canada has issued a tornado watch over Prince George. Other areas, including Quesnel, Williams Lake, and Babine Lake, could also see extreme conditions. On the north coast, mainly sunny tomorrow with a high of 19, highs to 18 with some sunshine and showers in the Peace. Highs in the mid-20s with a mix of sun and cloud in the Kootenays and Okanagan. You may also see showers. And mainly sunny here on the south coast with highs up to 24.
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2: Hello, I'm Neil Kirksall.
3: Good evening, I'm Chris Howden. This is As It Happens. Tonight.
2: Payback, a judge finds Canadian billionaire Frank Stronach guilty of sexual assault. A woman suing him in a separate case tells us why, for her, justice is at least partly about the money.
3: Steering Committee, Canada's largest auto worker union, will start labor negotiations with the big three automakers next week. And the union president says there's more at stake for workers than ever before.
2: Yes, they could. For his official presidential center, Barack Obama wanted a new type of building. Our guests were the architects who actually had to design it.
3: A crust mass story. An Ontario delicacy is getting the deep dish deep dive it deserves as a new docu-series explores the phenomenon of Cornwall pizza, known for its deep and pillowy crust.
2: Buzzer beater. At last, young people in South Carolina will be able to catch each other on the flipper sides now that the state has overturned an archaic law that banned children from playing pinball.
3: And there's something wrong here. During its World Cup coverage, the BBC broadcasts an AI image of the Houston skyline, to which the AI added mountains that look truly majestic, but unfortunately don't actually exist. As it happens, the Friday edition, Radio That Issues a warning, the following program contains topographic material.

0: There was a time when Frank Stronach was the head of one of the biggest companies in the country, feted by world leaders and honored with the Order of Canada. But today, in a Toronto courtroom, the 93-year-old Canadian billionaire was found guilty of sexual and indecent assault. The founder of the auto parts manufacturer Magna International was facing allegations from seven women dating back to the 1970s. In the end, the judge ruled that in two of those cases, the women did not consent to being touched, describing his behavior in one assault as, quote, gross and disgusting, unquote. He was found not guilty of the more serious allegation of raping a woman in his Toronto condo in the early 80s. Jane Boone is a New York writer who has filed a civil lawsuit against Mr. Stronach, alleging that he sexually assaulted her in the 80s. He denies that allegation. We reached Ms. Boone today in Toronto.
1: Jane, I know you were a bit late to get to the courthouse this morning and things moved quickly. So what was it like when you realized Frank Stronach was found guilty on these two counts?
2: I really had to piece it together. My husband and I arrived around 9:10, and by then they were already talking about the sentencing, and Norm and I kind of looked at each other with no clear sense of what it was that he was found guilty of, but aware that he was found guilty of something.
1: Frank Stronach was found guilty of touching two women without their consent. As his defense lawyer, though, said outside the courthouse, these were the, quote, least serious offenses, unquote, because they did not involve any clothes being removed. How do you feel about the fact the Crown failed to get a conviction in the case of the woman who says she was sexually assaulted in Frank Stronach's condo in the 80s?
2: These historic sexual assault charges are notoriously hard to prosecute effectively. You're going up against issues of memory, credibility, and let's face it, Frank Stronach's defense team was very effective at rattling the complainants. I really felt for those seven women, but you know, two charges survived that process, but all seven women contributed to our understanding of the man. And so we owe them all a huge debt of gratitude.
1: As our listeners heard, you have filed a civil lawsuit. That lawsuit is against Frank Stronach, as well as his company, Magna International. As much as you are comfortable sharing, Jane, what are you alleging in your suit?
2: So I was a student in the 80s who was sponsored to a university called General Motors Institute, but I was sponsored by Magna International. When I was 17 years old, I had a series of interviews with the company, including one with Frank Stronach. And I was chosen for this very prestigious deal. And in 1986, in my second year at the school and in the program, we students got a big treat. We were invited to attend the annual shareholders meeting. And I went, you know, we would get all dressed up and it was a big deal. And as I was entering Roy Thompson Hall, my path crossed Stronach's. And he invited me spontaneously to attend the after party at Rooney's that night. I sat beside him all evening. We were joined by the likes of Bill Davis, who had previously been the Premier of Ontario, a couple of other board members. And this was a restaurant he owned. I mean, mm-hmm. So it was like the center of gravity for Magna's corporate elite. While this was happening, my glass of wine was being refilled, so I had no way of monitoring how much I was drinking. Mm-hmm. And at some point, not that late, Stronach's driver came by the table. Stronach and I were sitting alone by this time to see what Stronach wanted to do that evening. And it was at this moment that Stronach announced that I had had too much to drink, that I wasn't safe to drive home, and that he would take me to the guest house. All the while, the sort of was dawning on me that this was probably a really big mistake. And then he escorted me out of Rooney's and into his car, and we drove up to this corporate guest house. And, you know, he just sort of escorted me up to the bedroom, and within seconds, I swear, I was undressed. So it just changed the dynamic between me and him. And also after that, between me and male supervisors. So I was in an engineering program. So as you can imagine, every single boss I ever had in engineering was a man. And for years, I didn't want to be alone with these guys. And it introduced a level of precarity that one doesn't normally see in engineering.
1: I'm so sorry, Jane.
2: Thank you.
1: In a statement of defense, Stronach denies, quote, each and every allegation, unquote. For its part, Magna says it had no knowledge, it has no knowledge of Stronach's alleged conduct, and that it is not liable for his actions in any case. With regards to Magna, who, as we've said, you've also, is part of this, your civil lawsuit, what role or responsibility does the company have?
2: Stronach used myriad corporate resources that night with me, for instance, and I don't think my experience was all that unusual. First of all, it was a company event. He turned to his executive assistant to find out if the guest house was available for me to crash in, and she told him it was. And she never told me that perhaps his motives were ulterior. The other thing that happened was, you know, his driver was a Magna driver, and you know, the guy took my car. I mean, if you know anything about the ecosystem around a CEO, you know that they are surrounded by people that are paying attention to everything that they want or need. And that somehow they never noticed that something was weird. I keep thinking of all the people who had dinner with Jeffrey Epstein and never noticed the teenage girls. It defies explanation.
1: In an interview with Mark Kelly, our CBC colleague, Frank Stronach spoke to him in 2024. He said he sees these allegations as just a way for women to collect money. You wrote an op-ed for the Globe and Mail at the start of this trial that we're talking about today, and you wrote there that you are, in fact, in it for the money. It says it in the headline. You said, I'm suing Frank Stronach, and yes, I'm in it for the money. Why was it important for you to say it and frame it that way?
2: The idea and the statement, she's only in it for the money, is a slur that wealthy men use to diminish women who challenge them. I thought, I'm going to lean into that. Yeah, we're in it for the money, but only because that's the only kind of justice we can pursue beyond the criminal space. And let me tell you that the civil space has some advantages. Frank Stronach has to answer questions. The more women that hold him accountable, the more he'll know that what he did was wrong and that there are consequences for his behavior. Being a billionaire should not inoculate these guys from facing consequences for what they've done, which is why I'm so relieved that at least two of the charges survived the gauntlet today.
1: Jane, I appreciate this. Thank you, and please take care.
2: Thank you so much, Neil. I really appreciate your time.
0: Jane Boone is a New York writer who has filed a civil lawsuit against Frank Stronach. She's in Toronto.

0: Barack Obama's time as president has long since passed, but a new campus dedicated to his legacy is just opening its doors. As we told you yesterday on the program, the Obama Presidential Center eschews the standard presidential library in favor of a multi-purpose campus that includes everything from a museum to a basketball court and a garden. It's meant to be a gathering place for the community, and is situated in a community that Mr. Obama and his family know very well.
1: Our wedding reception was over at South Shore Cultural Center. You could walk from here. Our daughters were born right down the street. This is where we bought our first home. This is where our kids took their first steps. This is where I launched my candidacy for the Illinois State Senate over at the Ramada Inn on Lakeshore Drive, serving pretzels and soda. So, for me, this center could not be anyplace else.
0: Former U.S. President Barack Obama speaking yesterday at a dedication ceremony for the new Obama Presidential Center. Architects Todd Williams and Billy Chen designed the center. We reached them in Chicago.
2: Todd, it's finally open to the public now, so you're there, and I wonder what kinds of reactions you're seeing and hearing from those first public visitors.
3: It's absolutely overwhelming. The joy, the energy is everywhere in the throughout the campus, in the plaza, in each of the rooms. It's a throng, and we all have at different times been moved to tears by the overwhelming positive reaction.
2: That must be so incredible after all this time. Billy, for you, this is Juneteenth, of course, as well, which will be meaningful to many, many people across the country, but certainly visitors. How are you dealing with all of that reaction? Were you crying as well?
4: Yeah, a lot. I mean, what's been incredible? There are huge lines. For instance, this morning, there was a giant line to go into the public library. The thing that's been so crazy is a lot of people, I mean, of course, there's the Obama t-shirt, which you can buy in the store, but people have printed up their own t-shirts. Mm-hmm. And the t-shirts say where they're coming from. This is the Juneteenth. It's the Obama Center. They're from Monroe, Louisiana. They're from, you know, all over the place. And these people are wearing t-shirts and that are made for coming to this place today. It's unlike any experience I think we've ever had.
2: And well, I genuinely have goosebumps to hear you both talking because I can hear and feel in your voices how moving it is for you both, not just as architects, but as Americans right now. I wonder what significance all of this has in this moment in your country to see that kind of camaraderie and curiosity.
3: We're so ready for it. That's all I can say. And I think everyone is ready to get rid of the divisions and say, be neighbors, to say hello to one another and be grateful for our humanity today, particularly at a time when all sorts of things are challenging it.
4: It would be easy to imagine to fall into a sense of nostalgia and to be looking back. But instead, what you feel is this incredible surge of hope. And that, you know, that's a President Obama word, but it's palpable.
2: It is about the city's future, Chicago's future as well. And you mentioned the public library. It is a branch of the Chicago Public Library in the compound that you
4: right.
2: built. The Obamas, as I understand it, have chosen the books that will be in that branch of the library. And the traditional presidential library is in another location entirely, not in Chicago, Maryland, I believe, if I'm not mistaken. But I'm just trying to imagine these initial meetings you have with President Obama. What is the word or the words he says to you when you say, what would you like us to build here?
3: We actually met them before, but actually really met about this project in the Oval Office. And so they told us what their vision was. I mean, we're absolutely enraptured by their vision and their thoughts. So,
4: I mean, one of the things that he emphasized, that they emphasized, well, she emphasized that it should be fun. Certainly it's about serious things, but it should also be fun. And he was very clear that this was a place where people locally, nationally, internationally, would come to learn how to better engage in positive civic action in their communities. And so it was always very, very forward thinking. They talk about the shoulders upon which they stand. And I think that they are seeing that they are shoulders upon which others will stand, and generations of others will stand on each other's shoulders. So it was very much about the future and about what a single person can do to make change in the world.
2: The museum tower is, you know, the first thing I think so many people are noticing. Tell our listeners what that building represents, that shape.
3: For me, it's imagination. And you have, you're perhaps quizzical. Some people have called it the Obamalisk. I might call it a rock in a garden. To me, it's there to be explored and questioned. It's something new.
4: People have said when you visit it, it feels softer than it appears in the images. And I think when people are inside, it also feels incredibly open in terms of views to the outside. But it does present a sense of monumentality, and I think neither of us would deny that. We tried to put together ideas, words, or images that would guide us through the design. And so one of the images was four hands just coming together to cup something, to cup, you know, an idea, to cup an ideal.
3: And as we talked about it, we even thought maybe it's holding a beacon of light.
4: But what's also interesting, I think, when people come in and they see this building, the people today feel like it's theirs.
3: I think they're excited by the materiality, by the warmth, and by the sense of space and energy within the building that then translates to the outside. It's like meeting a person who's made look attractive or less attractive on the outside, but when you meet them and you find their inner soul and spirit, they become a very different kind of being. It become a full and rich human being.
2: I hope to visit it in person one day. Billy, Todd, I'm so glad we could speak. I really appreciate it. I know it's a busy and exciting day, but I'm very glad we could speak.
4: Yes. Bye. Bye.
0: Todd Williams and Billy Chen are the architects behind the Obama Presidential Center, which opened today in Chicago. That's where we reached them.

0: How many idyllic childhood afternoons did you while away at the local arcade with handfuls of quarters, pinging that silver ball around with the flippers, trying to score a bonus game on some beautiful, flashing, dinging, clattering machine? If you just answered, "I don't recall ever playing pinball, sir, and I would like to speak to my lawyer," then you probably grew up in South Carolina, where, if you so much as touched a pinball machine before you reached the age of majority, you risked being deemed a criminal. In 1959, the state banned children from playing pinball. For the past decade, people there have been trying to get that ban overturned. Last month, it finally happened. Aaron Edwards is the owner of Radioactive Pinball, an arcade in Aiken, South Carolina, and that's where we reached her.
1: Aaron, I think it's safe to say for a lot of our listeners, this will come as a shock that there was this ban in place at all. Now it's been overturned. How are you processing that good news?
2: It's amazing. I mean, I was shocked when I first found out about it back in 2022-23. And then when I got the call a couple of days ago from the Columbia Gazette, and she told me it had been overturned, and I'm like, I didn't know. This is amazing. She made my day. So
1: when you first found out about it, so you own an arcade, how did you find out that this existed?
2: So my husband and I were looking into opening an arcade, and we were looking for spaces in our downtown area. We're in a small town, about 30,000 people. So we noticed an advertisement for a space that was owned by the city of Aiken. But one of the questions we got asked when we were applying for it was, "What are you going to do about minors with pinball?" And I'm like, "What are you talking about?" They're like, "It's illegal for minors to play pinball in South Carolina." Well, first of all, I thought he was joking. And then come to find out it was for real, I thought, that's insane.
1: And what did they tell you at that time, or what did you find out about why this law was there in the first place? Why were they so worried about children playing pinball?
2: So what I gathered from the history of it is games of pinball used to be about a game of chance. So kids spending their allowance money or their lunch money on a game of chance, they thought was for a minor. They didn't have the mental capability, I guess, to make that decision. So businesses could take advantage of minor children. But then flippers were added to pinball machines, and now it's no longer a game of chance. It is a game of skill. Uh-huh. And some of these 8, 10, 12-year-old boys that come in here, they're eager to learn, but they're not putting money in a game anymore. So it's all about self-discipline, learning the shots, learning how to get points, which way to go, how to get your skill shots. So, yeah, it's no longer robbing kids of money gambling.
1: And it's fun. All those things you said, it's fun.
2: Yeah,
1: from what I remember, it's been a while. But you did, again, so you didn't get that location, as you said. You did open the arcade at a privately owned space, right? Children do come to play. Has that been risky for you all this time? I mean, were there ever times where you close calls, you know, with the authorities?
2: So I've never had a cop come in and look at a child and like, you know, you've got to stop them from playing or they're going to go to jail. I don't think, and it's ever been enforced. Everybody I've asked could not explain to me what happens to me or this child if they're in here playing pinball. I'm the business owner. What about the parent? Does something happen to them also? So nobody could tell me who is actually accountable for that minor playing a pinball machine in my arcade. But when you're worried about a silly law, and this is your livelihood, and you've put your blood, sweat, and tears and all your money into your business, and you worry that somebody's going to come in and take your admissions license and you can't be in business anymore, that little thing always like was there like in the back of your head, like twinkling at you, like, hey, be careful, be careful. And then also we have a business license with the city. So, and we also have a beer and wine license because we sell a small amount, but those three licenses in place that are issued by the state, that's always a fear that there's a possibility that one of those licenses get taken from us, and that would hurt our business.
1: So that stress is gone now.
2: Yes,
1: and you can focus on the fun.
2: Yes.
1: What is it that you love about pinball?
2: Okay, I'm a nerd, so I've never been really into sports. So arcade games, when I was a kid, going to Showbiz Pizza and playing games was a lot of fun to me. I really wasn't big into pinball. But then I became friends long distance. I was working in a doctor's office, and the lady who designed and handled our website was in Florida, and we became friends. So we decided to meet. And they took us to a pinball museum. And at first we thought, this is boring. Why are we going to go there? Vanessa, you're crazy. That sounds boring. But went in, paid like $15 at the door. we played for like 2 or 3 hours. My husband and I, Eric, we didn't want to leave. So we get home, get on eBay and find a pinball machine in Atlanta, like 3 hours from our house. And we go and get it and it's broken. So my husband's a mechanical electrical engineer and he figured it out because he's that kind of brain.
1: Well, that's handy. Yeah.
2: Fixes it. And then a few months later, we're like, let's get another. Yeah. The next thing I know, we have 17 pinball machines in our living room. And
1: in your living room?
2: In my living room. I can send you a picture.
1: Please do.
2: And we're having monthly COVID parties. Your admission was you had to bring a snack and a drink for everyone. And we would have, I don't know, 15, 20 people a couple Saturdays a month at our house. And it was a blast. So wheels started turning and my daughter was having a baby and I had a 45-minute commute. I love my job, but it was just with her. And I don't know, God was trying to tell me something. So I quit my job and opened an arcade.
1: You are winning.
2: Yeah. And I now like I don't have to worry about pinball laws when it comes to children. I don't have to worry about my 3-year-old grandbaby who loves to play pinball, putting her up on a stool and letting her click those flippers and nobody's going to come in and take her to jail.
1: Yeah. Erin, I appreciate this. Thank you.
2: Sure thing.
0: Erin Edwards is the owner of Radioactive Pinball, an arcade in Aiken, South Carolina, where children are now legally able to play pinball. That's where we've reached her.

Ooh, the air is cold and thin up here in the mountains, but your heart feels warm and plump. That's because at this incredible altitude, when you're shivering among the mountain goats and the yetis, you really have a breathtaking view of Houston, Texas. It's why right about now on a Friday, thousands of Houstonians have packed up and headed out to the mountains. Hey, why not? They're right there. Yep. It's another mountain weekend in Houston, home of the mountains, known to everyone by its popular but unimaginative slogan, Houston, the city that has mountains there. I have a confession to make. I'm not in the mountains outside Houston, Texas. There are no mountains outside Houston, Texas. I made them up, but AI did it first. On Wednesday, the BBC had a post-game panel during which soccer guys talked about the soccer game that had just taken place at Houston Stadium. They had this conversation in front of a magnificent backdrop, a picture of the Houston skyline. Locals recognized the JP Morgan Chase Tower, the Williams Tower, and the Bank of America Center. Locals did not recognize the mountains in the picture, due to how they're not there. Clearly, this was not a photograph. That topographical anomaly had been produced by artificial intelligence, which faithfully rendered all the local landmarks and then gave itself a treat and let itself hallucinate some mountains. None of the BBC hosts or crew realized it, but people watching sure did. Now, I believe there are existing photos of city skylines taken by people with cameras, so it seems like we should probably use those. Because obviously, you can't spell mountains without AI, but in this case, you also wouldn't have had mountains without AI. Here's Halda with pictures of mountains.

0: Nat's credits, you know, directed by James Burrows 1,000 times, every episode of Cheers, Taxi. That was a pedigree.
1: Actor Eric McCormick worked with him on Will and Grace. Burrows also directed episodes of Friends, The Big Bang Theory, and The Mary Tyler Moore Show. McCormick says Burrows was encouraging.
0: Having his seal of approval and knowing that we were going to be partners on something was the absolute validation. I can't think of a better one.
1: James Burrows died Friday. He was 85 years old. That is The World This Hour. For CBC News, I'm Mike Miles.
2: And now the BC forecast. Environment Canada has issued a tornado watch over Prince George. Other areas, including Quesnel, Williams Lake, and Babine Lake, could also see extreme conditions. On the north coast, mainly sunny Saturday with a high of 19. Highs around 18 with some sunshine and showers in the Peace. Highs in the mid-20s with a mix of sun and cloud in the Kootenays. You may also see showers in the southern interior, a chance of showers with a high of 25. And for the south coast, mainly sunny Saturday with highs up to 24 inland.
3: Hello again and welcome back. I'm Neil Kirksall.
4: And I'm Chris Howden. This is As It Happens, the Friday edition, part two. Coming up.
3: Arrest unwarranted. A journalist is suing the RCMP for arresting her during the Coastal GasLink pipeline protests. As she waits for the court's decision, she'll tell us why she thinks it is worth the fight.
4: Seeds of doubt. A Canadian senator tells us she is worried politics is overriding science as Parliament gives the Prime Minister's cabinet power over the use of pesticides, including those that Health Canada deems unsafe.
3: And jet-propelled NHL great Jonathan Toews announces his retirement in Winnipeg and says it meant the world to him to spend his final season playing for his home team. Stay tuned.
4: Earlier this week, reporters asked U.S. President Donald Trump about the Canada-U.S.-Mexico agreement, CUSMA or UZMCA, depending on where you are. Here's what he said on the topic of renewing that agreement.
5: I'd rather have it terminated. I would rather not have the agreement, but I may sign it. But I would rather, we'd do better as a country if we don't have an agreement. Thinking about maybe we won't be able to make a deal. I would rather not have the USMCA.
4: That is the kind of energy that's hanging over trade talks right now. It's also hanging over labor negotiations inside the auto industry. On Monday, the union representing nearly 19,000 Canadian auto workers will sit down at the bargaining table. Unifor will begin the bargaining process with the Detroit 3 automakers, Ford, Stellantis, and General Motors, before their current collective agreements expire in September. Lana Payne is the national president of Unifor, and we reached her in Toronto.
3: Lana Payne, it's certainly not the first time we've heard statements like that from the U.S. president. He's been clear about how he feels about this trade agreement. Do you, though, at this point, take what he says seriously?
6: Well, the reality is he says one thing one week and something different the next week, and that's been part of the kind of chaos and uncertainty, I would say to you, that the world has been dealing with, including our own country, and in particular, the workers of Canada who have depended on, having a stable trading relationship with the United States. And that includes a lot of the people that I represent in the auto sector, in the forestry sector, in the aluminum sector. But the reality is, I believe the United States needs this trade agreement just as Canada does. And that's the reality. And I think what we're seeing in the United States right now is the cake is starting to bake. They've had any number of issues in their manufacturing sector. And certainly companies have been struggling somewhat, as particularly those who are paying very large tariff bills to the U.S. administration.
3: The cake, though, to borrow your phrase, is not out of the oven yet. The chaos and the uncertainty, maybe a little bit less chaos than before, but uncertainty still remains, obviously. So how do you then go into these talks when there is so much uncertainty? What can you talk about?
6: Yeah, I mean, with respect to, I would say the CUSMA negotiations, that's one thing. And obviously I've been pretty clear from the beginning. I believe Canada has leverage here. I believe we can be propositional around how we can improve how we build vehicles together. And when it comes to our own negotiations with the Detroit 3, which starts on Monday, we're going to the table with Ford Motor Company. And the reality here is perhaps, you know, there's never been as much at stake as we're facing right now because of the tariffs, because of the global uncertainty and instability that we see, obviously because of the growth and capacity of China. All of these things have an impact on the auto industry, and what has an impact on the industry has an impact on negotiations. But the reality for us is we can also use this moment at a negotiating table to press for the things that we need. And we are approaching these talks very clear-headed and very focused. But I would say to you, we've also been very clear. This isn't about concessionary bargaining for us. This is about securing good wages and benefits and improvements in pensions for our members, and also about the very big one of job security and how we maintain the footprint that we have in Canada.
3: You were last on our show back in January when Canada made, the EV deal with China. You called it, quote, playing with fire. You've likely heard the hot mic moment between Prime Minister Mark Carney and the U.S. president this week. And the prime minister seemed to want to reassure Donald Trump that only a small number of Chinese EVs would be coming into Canada. What did you take away from that moment?
6: Well, I took away from it that our prime minister understands that this is an issue and that he felt the need to have a discussion with the president about it, I think made that clear. We've said from the beginning, not just in January, but previous to that, our union has been and understood that if there's one thing in the United States that Republicans and Democrats agree on, that's China and their manufacturing capacity and how that plays into the U.S. trying to protect its own manufacturing capacity. So all of this is very tricky times. And what I would say is, you know, the reality is we knew that this deal that we were striking with China would end up coming back as a discussion point, potentially in the CUSMA renewal. And I don't think anyone should be surprised by that. And clearly, our own prime minister has had that conversation now with the president to try and offer him assurances for sure.
3: Did that moment and what you heard and the way they seem to be interacting with each other, is that reassuring for you as you head into these talks?
6: I think that there are things that the president says, and then I think there are things that obviously his trade ambassador has been trying to achieve. They have been a very vocal about the kind of irritants that they see, and of course, trying to align tariffs and other policy when it comes to China is one of those things. So we're going to have to work our way through this at the CUSMA table, and there are a heavy number of challenges there already. I don't think this one makes it any easier for us, but the reality is it's there now, so we're going to have to work our way through it. You can see that on one day, Donald Trump has said, for example, he didn't mind the ad that Premier Ford was running, and 2 weeks later, it was a problem for him. He said that the trade deal that he first negotiated with us in his first term was a great trade deal, and now he's saying it isn't. So these are the challenges that we deal with when you have a president that says one thing one day and another thing the next day. And I don't expect we should, you know, see any of that being any different next week, next month, or next year. That is the reality of what we are facing. And secondly, we are into a review process and in somewhat a bit of a renegotiation process here. And that means we have a president who's bargaining hard, and a lot of what he says is to posture for that and to see whatever he can do to get more concessions out of Canada, which is why we have to hold the line. We have to be very firm. We have to use the leverage and strength that we have and protect these industries in Canada, the auto industry, the forestry industry, and all others.
3: Lana Payne, thanks for your time.
6: Thank you.
4: Lana Payne is the national president of Unifor. We reached her in Toronto.

0: Maggie McDonald and Peter LeBlanc see their pets as family. So when the Nova Scotia couple found out their dog Tim was in trouble, they immediately sprang into action. It began when Mr. LeBlanc took a trip to the grocery store near their home, leaving Tim in the car while he did some quick shopping. But when he emerged, something was amiss.
1: Came out my car was gone. At first, I didn't really want to believe that my car was, you know, stolen, or I just thought I might have parked it in the wrong spot or something like that. So I kind of wandered around the parking lot for a little while, and then I got a text from my girlfriend that her credit card was used. So at that time I had called the cops and was out looking for Tim the dog, hoping that they would have dropped him off in the parking lot or something like that.
2: Yeah, as soon as I saw the text from my bank that said my credit card was maxed out, that's when I started to panic. I sent a screenshot of it to Peter, and then he texted me back and said that someone stole our car with Tim in it. I immediately started screaming. Instinctual, just gut-wrenching screams.
3: So then the two of you venture off to find your car and to find Tim.
2: Yeah, we got a tip from people who saw where they used my stolen credit card at the Irving in Westville, that people spotted them with three people with the dog in the back seat with our car there heading towards Westville. Finally, we meet a car that looks like ours. So we pull over, we come up behind it, and we confirm that it is our license plate. So we knew for sure it was our car.
3: So you spot the car, you see your license plate, so you know it's your car. What do you guys do then?
1: When we noticed it was our car and started putting the pieces together, I started driving behind them really fast, and our other car is pretty loud too, so we're kind of thinking that they thought it was somebody trying to pass them, and they kind of pulled over a little bit to try to let us by, and then that's when I had pulled our other car in front of our car that was stolen with Tim inside.
2: Yeah, he cut them off so that they couldn't drive forward anymore. And as soon as our car was stopped, we both flew out of it and ran at them.
1: They kind of realized that it was probably the owners of the car or somebody trying to get the car back. So they ended up putting my car in reverse and just driving all over the road. Like, not they couldn't have been very good drivers anyway. But and they backed right into a ditch. So when they backed into the ditch, the guy tried to get out and run. And that's when I started pursuing him on foot.
2: He fell, where he obtained some injuries from his fall. And Tim, actually, he hopped out of the car when the three of them jumped out to flee. And he actually helped pursue the driver and bit him while he was on the ground. We were proud.
0: Maggie McDonald and her boyfriend Peter LeBlanc speaking to Allie Thompson of CBC Nova Scotia.

0: The kind of pizza you like says a lot about you. You like a lot of toppings? You're complex. Very few toppings? You're minimalist. Intriguing. You like pineapple? You're a brave iconoclast. Or the devil. And then there's Cornwall pizza, which you may remember from a conversation we had with restaurant owner Steve Vavugis last year.
1: Cornwall pizza starts with the dough. I mean, we make it fresh every day, but we usually use the thicker style crust. So you get like your 1.5 to 2 inch crust. Cornwall, I would say, is known for like the really thick, you know, like 2 layers of pepperoni, 2 layers of cheese. It's mostly known for the size. I mean, it's like a 1 to 2 slice per person meal in Cornwall.
0: People in Cornwall, Ontario, take their pizza seriously, although most don't take it as seriously as Stacey Case does. Mr. Case is known as the pizza freak. He moved to Cornwall, Ontario, and became enamored with the culture surrounding that regional dish. He then set out to put that pie on the map, most recently by releasing a 4-part series called Cheese on Top with the help of co-creator Christopher Redmond. The show premieres on June 25th, and we reached Stacey Case in Cornwall, Ontario.
2: Stacey, how many slices of Cornwall pizza do you think you've eaten?
3: In the last 18 months, I have probably eaten, I'm going to say 350 slices of Cornwall pizza. That's about a slice a day. Yeah. A little less than a slice a day.
2: And how are you feeling about that style of pizza after that many slices?
3: I still love it. I get cravings for it. And it's just something it's so different than anything else I had ever tried. Mm. And I'm just still as fascinated by the style as I ever was.
2: I remember Steve telling us the recipe there had not changed in 40 years. And he made it clear that it's the pepperoni in those 2 layers of pepperoni is sliced, not shredded. Shredding is controversially for some what they do in Windsor.
3: Their type of shredding is more like julienne. We have places here that do shredding, but it's more like big pieces of shred.
2: Is it your favorite kind? I mean, Steve was arguing that, you know, people tell him all the time, people from all over the country say that's the best pizza they've ever eaten, this kind of pizza. Do you feel the same way?
3: As a pizza fan, it is my favorite style of pizza. It is. I have had everything. I've had Detroit, Chicago, New York, New Haven. There's great pizzerias in Hamilton. There's great pizzerias in Toronto. But like, if I go away, it's just like what happened. I sound like somebody from Cornwall. If I go away and I have some other pizza, I want to come back home and have Cornwall pizza. Mm. Like, everybody else's pizza is good, but it's just not Cornwall pizza.
2: It got into your system.
3: Yeah.
2: Not into your system. Not everyone who loves the loves of food or loves pizza in particular decides to make a series about it. Why did you want to do this?
3: My very first Cornwall pizza was from Olympic Pizzeria, and I was so intrigued by how thick it was. It was as thick as a lemon meringue pie. And I got it for delivery. So I went and I went there to check out the place, and I'm like, oh my God, look at these little old Greek men making me my food. This is like a documentary. This is amazing. So within 3 months of moving here 4 years ago, I had it in my head to start shooting this somehow. I was like, wow, this is a pizza style and nobody talks about it.
2: What story does it tell, do you think, this pizza about Cornwall?
3: Cornwall's a very blue-collar city, and it's passed, you know, with our proximity to the St. Lawrence River. There's a lot of mills that used to be here. We had Domtar here. It was an industry city. I guess with a more traditional family of a father going to work and coming home, the style of Cornwall pizza was meant to feed families, where a child could have one slice of pizza and be full. So you could come home with a large pizza and feed your whole family with it. My mom and dad, like I'm a family of 5 kids. They'd go find the place that served the biggest, heftiest pizza to make sure all us kids were fed. And that's what our pizza is like. It's really tied into families and tradition. So they've held on to this style that should have, it's a 1980s pizza. It's a really thick Greek 1980s pizza. It shouldn't exist. But if you come to Cornwall, there's no other kind to get.
2: Yeah, it's interesting that other styles haven't tried to move in and test the waters. That says something as well.
3: But that's right.
2: You've been clear that this is not a traditional docu-series.
3: That's right.
2: What do you mean by that? What is this?
3: The director, Christopher, and I are still talking about it. Like, when we wanted to make the poster for the show, we're like, what kind of show have we made? And we just call it a TV, we just call it Cheese on Top, a TV show, because it's like, there's comedy skits. I play different characters. There's interviews with pizzerias. Each episode has a theme. So you introduce the pizza gang. We have shenanigans. The first episode, I convinced them... we all go and get Cornwall pizza tattoos.
2: That's episode one?
3: Yeah.
2: How much convincing did it take?
3: It didn't take any. Yeah. Everybody, as soon as I said it, let's do it, everybody was in.
2: It's an open pizza box, right?
3: Mine is. Yeah, mine's an open pizza box with the word Cornwall above it.
2: You know, we're talking, it reminds me of, you know, we would get takeout pizza, and they used to, it wasn't Cornwall pizza, it wasn't even in Ontario, but they used to put just a blob of dough in the middle of the pizza that you would then fight over.
3: That's right. We have that. It's called, everybody calls it the bun.
2: Yeah. So that still exists. That's part
3: absolutely. Of it. Absolutely. Oh yeah. It's okay. you know, you're getting a Cornwall pizza when you get the bun, and it's still the same thing. Everybody wants the bun.
2: Sure.
3: So it's funny because as a giant pop culture nerd, all of the little things that I've had access to, like going in for coffee and having coffee at Philo's with the owners, and then seeing George from North End show up, and then Dino from, like, all these people talk to each other, and I sit in and listen, and I learn about stuff, and like, who put the cheese on top first, and you know, all these great things. Like, to me, the history and the, it's just all so fascinating.
2: Well, the story about immigrant communities as well. And all of that, the layers that come with it.
3: That's right. It really is.
2: Yeah, yeah. I'm contractually obligated in every pizza story to ask our guests, pineapple on pizza, where do you sit?
3: I wouldn't order a Hawaiian. It's just, that's not the kind of pizza I would want to get. If somebody else ordered it, I would eat it. But yeah, you're telling me there's people that would like never have pineapple. Yeah. It's an abomination. I really don't think that.
2: And for Cornwall pizza, I mean, we heard Steve there off the top listing the ingredients. Can you get other toppings?
3: No, you can get other toppings, but everything will be underneath the cheese. And then, by having a topping of cheese, it steams the vegetables underneath. Mm-hmm. The only thing they put on top is bacon.
2: Interesting. Because?
3: I think to crisp it up a bit.
2: Oh, that makes sense.
3: That's about it.
2: This is important inside knowledge. Last year, I told those guests I hadn't had any, and I should, and I still haven't. So yeah. I will definitely have to. Stacey, it's been great talking to you. Thank you.
3: I really appreciate talking. Thanks so much.
0: Stacey Case is the co-creator of an upcoming TV show about Cornwall pizza, which is coming to Bell 5 TV later this month. We reached him in Cornwall, Ontario.

0: Seeing a whale up close will get you hooked on the majestic creatures. But as some fishermen in St. John's, Newfoundland, and Labrador will tell you from experience, you don't want to actually get hooked on the majestic creatures. Yesterday, a crab fishing boat got caught between a humpback whale and the gear the whale was tangled in and towing. And suddenly, the crab boat found itself going for a ride. That is when Wayne Ledwell was called to untangle the whole mess.
1: This had happened a few times with fishermen that I know. Like, this is a big 45-foot boat, and this whale was dragging it around like it was a toy. Once you get something to pull on, they pull it. They'll give it. And heard reports from other vessels offshore that a similar sort of thing happened. You know, they didn't know there was a whale in their gear, and next thing you know, the whale is out on the arm, and you know, they can tip the boat. And then that's the lesson for people, especially now when the recreation fishery opened up and everybody's out on the water and people want to go out and look at whales. You know, you got to be careful because you don't know what these animals are towing. And sometimes there's no float on the end of that rope. And it could be like we took 20 fathoms of rope off of that, which is, you know, that's 120 feet off of that whale was towing behind it. And if you get up alongside that and you get in a speedboat and you get your propeller fouled in it, you're going under just like that. And so people got to be wary when they're around whales and make sure that they're, you know, not to zoom right up close to them, but pay attention that these animals can be towing gear. It was towing them around, you know, in circles. And then they said spinning them around because... So they made the right move because we went down. When we left to go down, we figured we were going to go out alongside and be with them, but the whale, but they did the right thing. They cut the way they fish and let it go.
2: And what about the whale that you managed to disentangle with the whale with its buddy?
1: I don't know. It went on. So after, you know, with the job, you get to do anything with him because the gear was down so far and the whale was moving around and a lot of stuff around his tail and cut through his mouth and like the owls are. And so he was kind of like sort of what they call hogtied, or that he's, you know, can't do much moving because he's, you know, he's cut through the mouth and around the tail. And we managed to free all that up, and then the whale went out with his buddy.
0: That was Wayne Ledwell from the Whale Release and Strandings Rescue Group talking to Paula Gale, host of the broadcast in St. John's.

0: He's known as the King of the North, and now he could be on his way south, all the way to Downing Street. Early this morning, Greater Manchester Mayor Andy Burnham won the by-election in Makerfield, which, as we mentioned on the program yesterday, was considered one of the most consequential in modern British history. That's because it paves the way for Mr. Burnham to challenge the extremely unpopular Prime Minister Keir Starmer. In a victory speech today, Mr. Burnham made no secret of his ambition.
1: The one thing, the best thing that we can say about last night is that there was a risk, if you like, that we would carry on seeing Britain and the politics of our country go down a path towards greater darkness and division and ending up somewhere like the United States of America, where people don't talk to each other in the street if they vote different ways or in their workplace. We will not let that happen here. We will bring people back together. I said last night, I will be a Member of Parliament for everybody, however they voted. I will work on a place first, not a party first basis, respecting how people voted. I know people who normally vote for the Conservatives, the Liberal Democrats, the Greens, perhaps voted Reform in May. I know they gave me their votes to give me that last chance to do something. And I respect them for doing that. And I will always then work in the way that shows how much I value what they did. And that's the kind of change we need too, a change in our politics to make it work again for people. You know, I did say it last night and I mean it. The word Makerfield in the future must be known as a byword for the change that came to British politics. This is the moment. We've been on a path for 40 years that simply hasn't worked for people and places in this part of the world. And this now is the change moment.
0: Andy Burnham speaking after winning the by-election in Makerfield, UK. And here's what Prime Minister Keir Starmer was asked after the results came in.
2: Are you going to be involved in a leadership contest or not?
3: Well, there isn't a leadership contest at the moment. There isn't one at the moment. But as I've said on many, many occasions, I don't think that's a good thing for the country to plunge us into chaos. I would also add that now that Andy has won, which is really important, really good, he's a huge asset to us, then now will inevitably be a Manchester mayoralty by-election starting straight away. So it's important that we pull together for that. But if there is a contest, then yes, I will run, I will stand, and I've said repeatedly, I'm not going to walk away from that.
0: UK Prime Minister Keir Starmer speaking after Greater Manchester Mayor and potential leadership challenger Andy Burnham won his by-election.

0: Amber Bracken has been spending a lot of time at the BC Supreme Court this year. She's not a lawyer, though. She is a photojournalist, and she's suing the RCMP. In November 2021, Ms. Bracken was on assignment for the investigative website The Narwhal, covering the Coastal GasLink pipeline protests, when she and a documentary filmmaker were arrested, along with five Indigenous land defenders. Ms. Bracken and The Narwhal have since sued the RCMP, accusing them of wrongful arrest, wrongful detention, and of breaching her charter rights, specifically when it comes to the freedom of the press. The trial started in January and wrapped today. We reached Amber Bracken in Vancouver.
1: Amber, how are you feeling? The decision is in the court's hands now.
2: It's been a really long road. So, you know, I'm feeling a little tired, but extremely proud of our entire team for seeing this through to the end. I'm also feeling about as angry as I've felt since I was initially arrested for doing, while I was doing my job and held in jail. I knew that the lawyers would attack our credibility, and I was prepared for that. They have done that unsuccessfully, but what I wasn't prepared for is the level the government of Canada has gone to make such transparently anti-democratic arguments. So the fact that they're spending so much of Canadian taxpayer money to avoid clarifying the critical role of our free press is dystopian.
1: Craig Cameron is defense counsel for the Attorney General of Canada, which is representing the RCMP in this case. In his opening statements, he argued in part, quote, Ms. Bracken's detention followed a lawful arrest and was not arbitrary. Her work as a journalist does not immunize her from or minimize the consequences of failure to comply with the court order. RCMP are under no obligation to give her preferential treatment, unquote. You disagree, obviously. Why? Why is it important that the press be treated differently in this circumstance?
2: We argue that the injunction specifically contemplates the presence of the public. And the RCMP themselves have engaged with previous case law in the Justin Brake case that defines the role of the media and how it can be distinct, specifically in the context of injunction zones. So they use those materials in their training and in their planning for this operation. And now they're standing in court saying that none of those elements actually apply.
1: And just to let our listeners know, Justin Brake is a journalist who is facing criminal charges after he followed a group of mostly Indigenous demonstrators onto the Muskrat Falls Hydro Project site. Newfoundland's Court of Appeal, Newfoundland and Labrador's Court of Appeal, said that the fact that he's a journalist reporting on these issues were significant factors and should have been included and considered by the previous judge. If we go back, though, to 2021... November 21st of that year, in your arrest, what do you remember about that day?
2: It was a very intense moment. I was in the tiny house that morning documenting Molly Wickham and her supporters, and heavily armed officers started to congregate in the courtyard around that building. Then at some point, an officer, which I've later learned was Officer Ken Floyd, approached the door of the tiny house and read a short arrest script that was shouted through the door and was walking away while Molly Wickham was still in reply. It was about an hour later after those officers had gone back down to another structure and came back to the door that they again shouted through the door in a brief exchange, saying that they weren't going to get a warrant and that they were coming in. And moments later, a young woman inside the tiny house jumped back from the door because they were picking up an axe to strike the door with. And moments later, they were hitting the door with an axe, and then they used a chainsaw and breached the door of the tiny house. The moment that there was an opening in the door, there was an officer pointing a gun inside.
1: You were held for 3 days, released, and then rearrested and held for another day. What was that experience like?
2: It was extremely disorienting and dehumanizing. And, you know, the conditions of detention are the conditions of detention. I'd never been arrested before. I've never been in jail before. And, yeah, it was dehumanizing.
1: Filing a complaint would have been one option, but you wanted to take this to trial. Why did you make that decision?
2: We knew almost immediately that we wanted accountability for the behavior. And we had seen this pattern developing over years, both in the Coastal GasLink opposition and also in the Ferry Creek. And we needed to make sure that we had an opportunity to have the kind of conversation that the RCMP would have to listen to. We believe in the public's right to know, and we believe in a free press as a fundamental democratic principle. And we need the police to listen to the importance of our role. And we need clarity from the courts about these kinds of conditions so that we can't live in a society where it's normal or okay for journalists to get arrested in the normal course of doing their work.
1: What has all of this meant for how you do your job now?
2: It's been... It was certainly a soul-searching moment to consider how lucky I was, frankly, that this happened while I was working for the Narwhal. As a freelancer, I'm chronically under-resourced, and I would have had no capacity, really, to deal with the legal fees or the processing just to get myself clear of the immediate arrest and aftermath, let alone to mount a challenge like this without the support. So when I think about covering these kinds of issues, I mean, it certainly gives me pause about whether it's worth it, the risk that I would be taking, and who would I be taking such a risk for? And what's the likelihood that I would be left to my own devices if the worst should happen? And I mean, that's really part of why we want to work so hard to clarify this. We cannot have a free press in a society where it's a question mark about whether you're going to get arrested or not while doing your job.
1: Amber, I'm so glad we could speak. Thank you for this.
2: Thank you so much for having me.
0: Amber Bracken is a photojournalist who has taken the RCMP to court alongside the website The Narwhal after she was arrested while documenting a protest in 2021. We reached her earlier today in Vancouver. We contacted the Office of the Minister of the Attorney General about the trial, but a spokesperson told us they cannot comment on cases before the courts.

0: After 16 seasons in the NHL, Jonathan Toews is leaving the ice. The star center, who led the Chicago Blackhawks to 3 Stanley Cups, announced his retirement at a press conference in Winnipeg today at the Jonathan Toews Sportsplex. After taking 2 years off to recover from long COVID and other health challenges, Mr. Toews returned to his hometown to play his last season with the Winnipeg Jets.
1: I'd also like to thank the Winnipeg Jets organization, Mark Chipman, first of all. Your humility is unparalleled. You're a hero in this city for what you continue to do for hockey fans and the Winnipeg community, and you set the bar so high for the rest of us. And thank you for what you've done to bring the Jets back and to bring hockey back to Winnipeg. It's monumental. I knew what it meant when I was a kid and growing up and being a Winnipegger all these years, but to come back and witness it firsthand as being a Winnipeg Jet, it's amazing. It means so much to the city and to people that love hockey. And so thank you for what you do for the city, what you do for the organization, the culture you've created, the family. And thank you for giving me the opportunity to live out my dream of pulling on that Jet sweater and playing in front of my hometown community, my family, my friends, all the people that have supported me over the years. So meant a lot to them, and it means a lot to me. So obviously the last few years have been extremely difficult. So I guess in a way I kind of feel prepared for this moment. More nervous than I thought I would be, but I think, you know, the transition is challenging for any player that's moving on from the game. And I think when you're heading into the unknown a little bit and your whole life has kind of been structured and predictable from one year to the next is not easy. But sometimes I catch myself wishing that things had gone differently and I could have finished my career on a different note these last 5 years or so. But truth be told, I'm grateful for the struggle and the learning experiences I've been through. Ironically, I feel like I've learned so much more about myself and about life through the low points than I ever did when my career was at its height. Lastly, I want to thank my family. My mom, Andrea, my dad, Brian, my brother, David. You guys have supported me, shaped who I am as a person. You taught me about work ethic, about commitment, about discipline, just about, principles as a human being and the important things in life. And I also realize how selfish you have to be as a hockey player and constantly putting yourself and your own needs ahead of everyone else. And you guys have been so selfless all these years and supporting me in my dream, and I wouldn't be able to live it without you guys.
0: NHL star Jonathan Toews announcing his retirement earlier today in Winnipeg.

0: Canada's Parliament has now adjourned for the summer after a whirlwind week, but before it did, the House of Commons and the Senate quietly passed major changes to the Pest Control Products Act. The new legislation gives Prime Minister Mark Carney's cabinet the ability to greenlight the use of any pesticide if it's in the interest of economic or national food security. That includes pesticides that Health Canada has deemed unsafe. For obvious reasons, that has scientists and public health experts concerned, including Senator Rosa Galvez. Ms. Galvez is an independent senator and an expert on pollution and human health. We reached her in Quebec City.
1: Senator, what are the words you're using to describe this legislation?
2: It's an omnibus bill with some provisions that may represent some dangerous precedent.
1: We reached out to Health Minister Marjorie Michel's office. A spokesperson for the Health Minister sent us a statement in response. And right off the top, it says, quote, "Let's be clear, the health and safety of Canadians will always be the priority," unquote. It goes on from there. But are you saying that that's not true, that they are not taking the health and safety of Canadians into consideration with this?
2: I'm saying that they are changing the way it used to be. The way it used to be is that the science and the research and the review of the scientific literature decides if a pesticide is safe for being used in agricultural products that are exported, put in the markets, and that now there will be some exceptions that are possible and potential, and the decision of the Minister of Health can be override because now we are going to use other in the name of economic security, in the name of food security. So that's a shift. That's a change in the way we do things.
1: What kind of health concerns in particular are you worried about should some of these pesticides eventually be allowed?
2: I think that everybody knows that the scientific literature on pesticides and human health is extensive. I talked yesterday in the Senate about who remember a DDT. You know, we know pesticides 50, 60 years ago. The initial ones came from chemical weapons that were used during war times in order to defoliate trees. They are designed to kill micro and macro organisms. They are considered dangerous substances. Of course, with time, they have changed and they have become less persistent. They have become more targeted to specific things that the people in agriculture want to get rid of. And I want to make the point that, you know, in no way I am against innovation or opposed to farmers or to oppose to economic development. That's not the point here. The point here is that these substances have been evolving with time for decades, and that there has been hundreds of studies, systemic reviews, meta-analyses that have linked exposure that can be chronic or can be acute to risk of certain health conditions, including cancers, tumors, Hodgkin lymphoma, leukemia, prostate cancer. These are substances that present some risk.
1: In that same statement that we received from the health minister's office, they say that cabinet is going to be transparent about potential usage, and that the reason they're doing this right now is specifically around the cost of food and food sovereignty in particular. Are those challenges reasons for the government to have some flexibility so they can respond more quickly to help Canadians who are struggling, you know, to feed their families in some cases, and so that the government can respond quickly to help?
2: But what that means, the government can respond faster, but what that means that in an emergency situation, you would allow products that contains more residual pesticides, that you are going to authorize pesticides that were banned in the past, and even when health have said, well, there is some risk, cabinet can come and say, well, no, we will make an exception. We will allow to use it. So this is what is not clear. And that this is the problem with this legislation, that it's not clear. And therefore, the risk is that it may be implemented at a point, and then things will be seen, and then maybe, who knows, could end up in court because it's not clear. Mm-hmm. And the fact also is that this is an omnibus bill, and it has many provisions. We had the pressure to examine this in a very short time, and we couldn't hear from researchers, from people in agriculture, from people in environment, and the Minister of Health couldn't come. And so we are worried. I'm worried. And maybe, you know, this is my background. So I know, I have worked with farmers. I have worked even with the golf clubs because of the, they create problems when they use pesticide. They want to have a type of grass and then they end up having another type because they are using pesticides. And the other thing is that we have to compare ourselves with our peers, and the peers is the G7. And so they have very more restrictive regulations than us. And we are actually at the bottom of the list with respect to restrictions. We are not at the top, because if we will be at the top, like we will be together with the European Union or Germany or France. And by the way, France last year took out from the stores lentils, Canadian lentils, because it had too much residual of one type of of pesticide. So if we are already not at the top, but we are already at the bottom, actually the only clients for our products that will have increased pesticide concentration will be United States and maybe Mexico. And at the same time, they are saying that this could be for economical reasons. So for economical reasons, I don't see it clearly again. Mm-hmm. Because if you want to have new markets, because that's what our prime minister is saying, he's going many places and saying we need absolutely new markets, new clients for our Canadian products. But we are weakening our pesticide regulation. Well, that won't help this economic aspect.
1: Senator, I appreciate this. Thank you.
2: Thank you so much to you.
0: Rosa Galvez is an independent senator and an expert on pollution and human health. She's in Quebec City.

0: As you heard earlier on the program, South Carolina is moving into the 21st century. It has finally overturned a 1959 law that banned children from playing pinball. Now, that law was never really enforced, as we heard, but it's still good news for our guest, Erin Edwards, who owns an arcade in Aiken, South Carolina. She now knows for sure that her three-year-old granddaughter won't be taken into custody for slapping the flippers, as us pinball aficionados call it. Back in 1975, Canadians were in a similar predicament. At the time, pinball was outlawed for everyone, until it was legalized by then-Federal Justice Minister Otto Lang, when he made a number of amendments to the Canadian Criminal Code. At the time, guest host Peter Zosky talked to a woman who helped change the law. Before the interview, host Alan Maitland made a stunning revelation live on air.
1: We confess that as law-abiding as we try to be, we were committing a punishable misdemeanor by operating an illicit pinball machine. Now that Otto Lang has changed the law, we no longer have to lurk in the shadows. And the person who did most to change the pinball law was Mrs. Oriana Curry, the president of Curry Amusements, one of the largest distributors and operators of pinball machines in the country. Our hero, Mrs. Curry, is on the line now from Campbellville, Ontario.
2: Hello, Mrs. Curry.
3: Yes, Peter.
2: Are you a happy person today?
3: Oh, extremely happy, extremely happy. It's been a long time coming, but we're very pleased it's finally happened.
2: What have you been doing with your pinball machines since they cracked down on them?
3: They asked us to modify the games. Different police forces had different ideas about what the element of chance in a game was. In Toronto, like I say, they thought it was the fast bounce from the bumpers. Some areas, they thought it was the flippers, so we took them off. Some places, they thought it was the tilt mechanism, so we took them off. In some places, we took the free game unit off. And some places, match number. About the only thing we weren't asked to remove was the ball or the legs. But it was very inconsistent right across the country. Some places, the law was enforced. Some places, it wasn't, you know. If you were dealing with a certain police chief, maybe he would be quite considerate and say, well, fine, I see no harm in them, and they were allowed to run. But in other areas, it seemed to be the police chiefs that had pictures of themselves on the wall in their army uniforms with their guns and that. Those are the ones that created the problem. I think the Canadian public has had just enough of this pinball nonsense. We've been told that we couldn't cope with an element of chance in a pinball game, you know, as though we weren't able to function right, I guess, when we were playing these games. They were corrupting us. And I think the Canadian public just feels that they are mature enough to handle the bounce of a ball.
2: Have you been corrupted by your pinball machines?
3: Well, that would be my opinion. I don't think so, though, and I've been playing them since I was 12. And I don't think they've done any great harm.
2: Some of the worst criminals of all time played pinball when they were kids, you know.
3: Well, I imagine the Pope has even played pinball. We, as a matter of fact, have some in some of the churches in Toronto, so it's hard to say what is corrupting or who is being corrupted and by what.
2: So it doesn't lead to a life of crime?
3: I don't imagine pinball really leads you anywhere. And I think it's terrific that in this day and age, you can go to Ottawa and say an injustice is being done, and they say, fine, we'll rectify it.
2: Did you go personally, Mrs. Curry, and lobby?
3: Yes, I did.
2: So you may be the woman who brought back pinball.
3: Well, I hope I'm instrumental anyway. So it's been a great day. I really appreciate it.
0: From our archives, that was Oriana Curry of Curry Amusements talking to guest host Peter Zosky in 1975.

0: The Who with Pinball Wizard, and that will take us to the end of As It Happens for this Friday, June 19th.
1: As It Happens was produced this week by Leila Alman, Leslie Amundson, Cassie Argyle, Allison Broverman, Nishat Chowdhury, Livia Dyring,
0: Chris Harbord, Sarah Jackson, Emma Marshall, Kayla McLean, Morgan Passy, Kevin Robertson, and Chris Trowbridge.
1: Reynold Gonzalez is our technician with help this week from James Tulla. Devin Nguyen is our director. Lisa Brin-Rundle and my co-host Chris Howden are our writers. Chloe Shantz-Hilkes is our senior producer. And the executive producer of As It Happens is Austin Webb.
0: We'd also like to thank some other people who helped us out this week. Allison Dempster in Calgary, Mary Catherine McIntosh in Halifax, Susan McKenzie in Montreal, Emma Godmere in Ottawa, Patrick Mooney, Jonathan Orr, Emma Smith, Brandy Weikley, Luke Williams, and Slava Zelenin in Toronto, Chris Corday and Ann Penman in Vancouver, Ross Bragg in Whitehorse, and Michelle Allen and Suzanne Dufresne in Winnipeg. I'm Chris Howden. As It Happens, we'll be back on Monday.
1: And I'm Neil Kirksall. Enjoy your weekend.

0: And now the BC forecast. Environment Canada has issued a tornado watch over Prince George. Other areas, including Quesnel, Williams Lake, and Babine Lake, could also see extreme conditions. On the north coast, mainly sunny Saturday with a high of 19. Highs around 18 with some sunshine and showers in the Peace. Highs in the mid-20s with a mix of sun and cloud in the Kootenays. You may also see showers in the southern interior, a chance of showers with a high of 25. And for the south coast, mainly sunny Saturday with highs up to 24 inland.
1: Welcome to Ideas. I'm Nala Ayed.
2: I cared for a young child who had had a very serious anoxic brain injury and was left in a persistent vegetative state. At that point in time, the parents, when they were informed of her condition, really felt that sustaining her body with machines and ventilation was not what they wanted for their child. And they asked the clinical team to discontinue those. At that particular time, the clinical team did not feel that that was an appropriate response and refused their request. And as a result, this child was cared for in our intensive care unit for almost a year. And over that period of time, only had reflexes. The parents stopped visiting. And so we became the primary caregivers for this child. It really raised some questions in our own minds as nurses. You know, why were we doing this? What was the goal of our intervention other than to sustain the bodily function of this child who had no awareness at all and whose parents really did not want their child's life to be sustained in this state? And so at the time, there really was no word for what we are experiencing. And so that was really the beginning of my journey to try to find a name for it. And then, you know, later, after really spending a lot of time trying to describe the kinds of situations that produce what we would call moral distress or moral suffering, I really began to wonder what else was possible.
1: But now there is a word for the guilt, shame, and betrayal we experience when we violate, for whatever reason, a deeply held value. That term is moral injury.
3: Moral injury is, first of all, a moral injury. It's a wound to conscience, to our moral compass, to our soul, to our identity. It's when a person perpetrates, witnesses, or fails to prevent any act that transgresses our own moral beliefs, our core values, our ethical codes of conduct, our humanity. My brother was drafted and went off to Vietnam with the 1st Air Cav and came back shattered. And I didn't understand why the man, my brother, who came back to me was a different person from the one who left. And I felt I had lost him in various ways. I had lost him.
1: For decades, moral injury was a term reserved exclusively for soldiers returning from war. But in recent years, the conception of it has expanded. We now know that moral injury can also be produced by everyday experience.
4: I think some of the ways that we get ourselves into trouble is when we make up a story about the emotions that we feel that kind of create an abstraction of the concrete situation so that we don't have to feel those bad feelings or so that we can rationalize them away.
2: There's a kind of moral stress that arises when we're confronted with a situation where, you know, we have to make a hard choice between two options. And often, it begins sort of with that feeling in our gut that something's not quite right here.
1: Not quite right. A sign that we've entered into morally dangerous terrain.
4: What does it mean for us to see people who are suffering, right? What does it make us want to do? How do we think about these in really concrete terms?
1: Ideas producer Naheed Mustafa explores the landscape of moral injury and the often hidden toll exacted by guilt whenever we don't or can't act on what we believe is right.
2: So to me, the moral stress is kind of the beginning of the process where it alerts us to there's values at stake here and we have to make a hard decision. And in some cases, you know, just that moral stress allows us to identify where that tension's coming from. And sometimes we can even resolve it. So to me, that's kind of the beginning of the continuum. If that can't be resolved at that point and, you know, a situation continues to unfold, then we may find ourselves in a situation where we're actually doing something that we think is not in alignment with our values, that we know what we should do, but for some reason, usually either internal or external constraints, we can't do the right thing. And that leaves us feeling a sense of what I would call moral distress. And then, you know, beyond that, if that moral distress really isn't relieved and there's some kind of moral adversity that overwhelms our capacity to feel that we can be a whole person, that our integrity is intact, then we often experience what is referred to as moral injury.
1: Moral injury shares some features with PTSD, post-traumatic stress disorder, but a key difference is while PTSD is driven by fear, moral injury is driven by guilt.
2: It also can happen clinically when we are in a situation where we don't have any moral authority to choose how we respond. My name is Cinda Rushton. I am a nurse and a professor of nursing and bioethics at the Johns Hopkins University. And one of the examples of that during the COVID pandemic was, you know, people came into hospital settings, people needed care, and under other circumstances, we might have been able to provide that care for them. But because of the intense limitations on resources, we weren't able to do that. And so that left people feeling as if they had done something wrong. And, you know, in one way, it wasn't their fault. There clearly were limitations on what was available. But yet, I think a lot of clinicians felt responsible for the outcomes that honestly they had no control over to a large extent. So to me, it's a different magnitude and intensity of moral suffering that often is not even recognized in the moment. It's often recognized retrospectively. You know, it's kind of like at the end of COVID, we look back and we go, oh, wow, I can't believe I participated in these activities, or I can't believe my actions caused harm to others. And then, you know, it begins to erode our sense of who we are as a person, our moral identity. I remember nurses saying to me, am I still a good nurse? Because I've participated in these things that have resulted in, you know, bad outcomes for patients. And some of them were unavoidable, but there's still that nagging question in people's minds of, you know, to what extent am I responsible for those outcomes? And so, you know, it really begins to leave a scar on their conscience and their view of themselves and their, you know, sort of core of who they really are.
1: When nurses experience this moral injury, like through COVID, for example, what is the remedy?
2: Well, it's an interesting question. I mean, in our work, actually, before COVID, we began to ask the question, so what else is possible? You know, is it the case that these situations are inevitably going to dismantle our integrity, our sense of who we are, and there's no way forward? And that was really when we began to develop the concept of moral resilience, which is really the ability to preserve or restore our integrity in response to some kind of moral adversity. And there's endless possibilities in terms of what kinds of moral adversities everyday people are experiencing, but in clinicians in particular. And what we have done is we actually have developed sort of a conceptual framework that includes, a real grounding in personal and relational integrity, but also includes elements like our ability to be buoyant, our ability to self-regulate and to be able to manage the inevitable situations that we're in with a little less cost to ourselves as human beings, to develop a sense of moral efficacy that actually I have choices in these circumstances, and I can use tools that help me clarify, how can I, to the greatest extent possible, act in accordance with my values? And then another important piece is this idea of self-stewardship, of being able to see ourselves as worthy as human beings, not because of our roles or our titles, but because of our humanity, that we can know ourselves well enough to know what nourishes and what depletes us and how to choose things that actually are life-giving instead of life-draining. So I think a lot of our work is about restoring a sense of agency, because one of the features of both moral distress and moral injury is a feeling of powerlessness. And when you feel powerless, you don't feel as if you have any choices. And some of those choices might be that, I can stay and participate in system change in this organization or not. And to me, both of those are viable options, but it's particularly important that they arise from a place of clarity and groundedness rather than just reaction, so that people really can see what they're choosing, understand the consequences of either going or staying. And then to me, that creates a foundation where people can live with the choices that they make.
1: Signs of moral injury can include guilt and shame, anger and disgust. A person can feel intense self-criticism and feelings of betrayal.
3: The symptoms of moral injury are really natural responses. It's not a mental disorder. It's a very appropriate response to evil. Evil that we have seen, evil we have witnessed, evil we ourselves have committed, or which we have been unable or unwilling to prevent in others. So it's a soul injury, a moral injury. Moral injury has very distinct symptoms of its own: sorrow, grief, regret, shame, alienation. My name is Robert Maher. I'm a retired professor, emeritus professor at Hampshire College in Amherst, Massachusetts.
1: Robert has spent decades working with veterans and writing about moral injury.
3: How did I get into this? Actually, I witnessed and became involved in moral injury from my very early childhood. I grew up in the 1940s. I was born during World War II, and as I was becoming more and more conscious at the age of 3 and 4 and 5, I was surrounded by those who were really suffering from moral injury.
1: His Chicago neighborhood was filled with people who'd witnessed and suffered wartime horrors.
3: It had, at that point in time, the highest percentage of Holocaust victims of anywhere in North America. And I knew a lot of these victims as they were trying to recover their lives and make new lives for themselves. And also I was surrounded by World War II veterans in my family, in my neighborhood, in my friends' dads. And I was enamored of war, thrilled by war, had dreams about war as a 5 and 6 and 7 year old, used to play war constantly.
1: One day, Robert and his friends were playing war when a young man in the neighborhood, a former soldier whom Robert and his friends knew and liked, saw the boys imagining themselves as soldiers.
3: When he saw us playing war, he came out and was angry. It was the first time I'd ever seen him angry at us. And so he said, "I want to tell you all something. War is not a game." And he said, "I want you to know about war." So he began to tell us what he had done in the war. And this was to 5, 6, 7 year old children. The war stories he told were not censored. There was no trigger warning for them. And as he told these stories, he began to tremble. His lips began to quiver. And he found it more and more difficult to talk.
1: Eventually, the man's wife saw his distress and came over to take him home.
3: Before he got up, he looked at us and he said, "Remember, I wanted you to make a promise. And the promise is that you will never go to war. Never, for any reason, will you go to war." My next entry into work with moral injury was when my brother was drafted and went off to Vietnam with the 1st Air Cav and came back shattered. And I didn't understand why the man, my brother, who came back to me was a different person from the one who left. And I felt I had lost him. In various ways, I had lost him, and I wasn't sure how to reconnect. He would never talk about the war. He wouldn't describe anything that he had done or experienced that would explain why he had been so transformed, so shattered by this war. And so I began to research, I began to study, I began to look for anything I could look to tell me what he had experienced, what he had suffered, what he had done, that possibly account for the transformation that I was witnessing in him and the loss of him as my brother.
1: Losing his connection with his brother led Robert Maher to work with veterans. On the professional side, his academic work included years spent translating the plays of ancient Greece into English. This is the juncture where his personal story informed his professional work. You wrote a book called Heracles Gone Mad, Rethinking Heroism in the Age of Endless War. Can you tell me about this book? What is its relevance to this understanding of moral injury?
3: Ancient Greek tragedy only existed for 100 years, the 5th century BCE. And that century for ancient Athens, the mother house, as it were, of ancient Greek tragedy, was born there, was performed there in Athens. Ancient Athens in the 5th century was engaged in constant warfare, very much like the United States in the 20th and 21st centuries. What has been called the American century was a century of war, as was the 5th century for Athens. These plays grew out of that time. And as I began to study them, so conscious of the work I was doing with moral injury and the awareness I'd had since a child of the invisible, the terrifying and destructive invisible wounds that warriors were bringing back and living with for the rest of their lives. As I was doing both side by side, I realized that the Greek tragedies were were transparent to the Greek history of the day. Nowhere is it more dramatic than in the Euripidean tragedy, Heracles.
1: In Euripides' version, Heracles comes home after he's performed his 12 labors, a series of epic tasks in the service of his king. Robert sees Heracles as a returning veteran, morally injured from what he's seen and done.
3: He himself is shattered. He himself is in some ways the shadow of the man who left, and certainly nothing like the inflated notion they have as a result of the heroization of all his labors. Surely he's going to make his own city a safer, better place upon his return. Instead, when he engages in a ritual that involves the slaying, the sacrifice of an animal, he experiences a disassociative episode, which is in the play described as attributed to Lyssa in Homer and so on. That word Lyssa refers to battle madness, to raving, to a kind of rabid behavior of a bloodthirsty war-driven warrior. And so what he suddenly hallucinates and sees his own wife, sees his own family, sees his own children as enemies, as those who he has been killing as his greatest opponents in war. And he chases them down and slays them. So he murders his own family and then collapses into unconsciousness.
1: When he wakes, Heracles sees the death and destruction around him and asks his father what happened. His father replies, "My son, I know only this. There is nothing of yours that you didn't ruin."
3: The temple precinct in which the Greek tragedies were performed, the Theater of Dionysus in Athens, was heavily politicized, and the Greek festivals during which the plays were performed were profoundly connected to the military, to the city, and to the experience of war. The plays were preceded, the ritual of the theater in ancient Athens, or the tragic festivals, were preceded by military activities, military rituals. In ancient Athens, every male citizen was conscripted into the military at age 17. For 2 years, the 17th and 18th year of their lives were given over to military training. At the end of that time, those completed or those graduating recruits were processed into the Theater of Dionysus to take an oath to the city, to give their lives and commit their lives to leaving the city stronger, freer, and better than they found it, than they were born into it. They were pledging their lives. And in the theater itself, the amphitheater itself, in the Theater of Dionysus in Athens, the audience were all those who are returning from war or from active duty or going out. So many of the plays were transparent to what they had witnessed. And the aim, the purpose of theater in Athens, as Aristotle describes in the Poetics, or as he states in the Poetics, was catharsis. Catharsis meant a healing, a purification, a cleansing, a renewal that was enacted in the ritual in the theater itself. So this was a place where veterans came together to experience what the eminent psychiatrist and healer of veterans, Jonathan Shea, called communalization. And so the purpose of theater in Athens, the purpose of these tragedies, was to provide soldiers, provide Athenian veterans, Athenian active duty military, the communalization of their sufferings, of their terror, their wounds, and their moral injuries. And it was a therapeutic community, as it were, group therapy for a nation, a city, a nation state, a city state at war.
5: Athens is fighting for its life and yours eventually. The Athenian army is facing the Persian hordes at Marathon alone. The life of Athens depends on you. Athens asks you to help her fight.
3: So all of the playwrights themselves were soldiers. If we read the history of the 5th century in which Sophocles wrote his plays and served in the military, it can be argued from texts that Sophocles committed war crimes. Euripides, who was clearly from his plays a very anti-war Athenian and was eventually exiled, we know that he also served in the military. Aeschylus, when he dictated his own epitaph that was to be carved on his tombstone, never mentioned the fact that he was a playwright. He only had carved into his tombstone the fact that he was a soldier and that the enemies of Athens feared him in battle. So these were the playwrights, the musicians, the actors, the dancers, all of them, as well as all the audience, formed a military community, as it were, a city at war.
1: Beneath this stone lies Aeschylus, son of Euphorion, the Athenian who perished in the wheat-bearing land of Gela. Of his noble prowess, the grove of Marathon can speak, and the long-haired Persian knows it well. The epitaph of Aeschylus, found in the Greek anthology by Richard Francois Philippe Brunk and Frederic Jacobs. This is Ideas. I'm Nahla Ayed.

0: I helped make Mexico safe for American oil interests in 1914. I helped make Haiti and Cuba a decent place for the National City Bank boys to collect revenues in. I helped in the raping of half a dozen Central American republics for the benefits of Wall Street. I helped purify Nicaragua for the international banking house of Brown Brothers in 1909 to 1912. I brought light to the Dominican Republic for American sugar interests in 1916. In China, I helped see to it that Standard Oil went its way unmolested. Looking back on it, I might have given Al Capone a few hints. The best he could do was to operate his racket in three districts. I operated on three continents. Major General Smedley Butler was a United States Marine Corps officer. What I just read is an excerpt from his book, War is a Racket, which he wrote a few years before his death in 1940. Over time, he'd become disillusioned and felt duped serving as a soldier. He came to see his military career as service for business interests. Butler spent his remaining years channeling his feelings of betrayal and working through his moral injury by giving public lectures on war profiteering and the threat of emerging fascism in the U.S.
1: I'm Taya Lim. I'm a novelist, I'm a culture writer, and I'm a creative writing teacher. And probably have to think about morality and moral injury in all those facets of work.
2: When I first reached out to you about doing this interview, you said in your email, you probably think about moral injury every day.
1: Mm-hmm.
2: Why?
1: I think it's because of where I live. I live in downtown Toronto. Actually, on the way here today, I rode my bicycle and I passed, you know, multiple places where unhoused people are living, shelters where people are in distress, where people on the streets. I saw multiple people, perhaps in the process of an opioid overdose. It's very difficult to live in Toronto, but also potentially to live anywhere in the global north and not be conscious of the fact that, you know, I myself am at the end of a long supply chain of human suffering. What I specifically am talking about is something structural, which is the fact that I own property, right? So that my way of life is enabled by the fact that I own something whose value needs to stay up. And so long as its value needs to stay up, I'm going to see things in my neighborhood. Like, you know, there's a church down the street from my house, St. Stephen's in the Field, where the churchyard has been fenced and filled with cinder blocks to prevent people from pitching tents there because they have nowhere else to live, right? So I can look at that and I can think, have this incredible amount of distress. And it's also just so kind of absurdist in a way. And then I can also recognize that technically, I need that to be that way in order for myself, in a very direct way, in order for myself to have the resources that I have. It both helps us to understand the ways in which we are entangled and maybe what it would mean to kind of find a path out of those things, right? So thinking about those things, I think, opens our eyes to ways that we can actually be more strategic and the ways that we can maybe affect change.
2: You know, the churn that we're feeling, is that merely because there's more churn to sort of feel because there's so much more happening? Or do you think that that marks some kind of change for better if we think of moral distress as a good thing, as a sign of action?
1: Yeah. I think it's all. I think it's all those things. Are we living in more injurious times? Potentially, just in the sense that, right, global supply chains are far more networked than they ever were, right? We are enmeshed with each other in this kind of like degradation of natural resources, including human workers, I think, in a way that we haven't been before, right? Like, this kind of enmeshment has been happening since the Industrial Revolution, but I think it's now happening at an intensity that has never happened before, and it will continue on in that way. I think now we have the words and the names for it. I think definitely like pathologizing and therapizing ourselves has been in vogue at least for the past 30 years, probably. But I think what you also say is even more of a desire to elevate ourselves out of the pain. You know, I myself think that one of the hallmarks of white supremacy, you know, and I think all of us who actually live in this part of the world have some connection to white supremacy, whether or not we're white, is that it really, really needs to present itself as good. Right. And that's why when you talk about the colonization of the Americas, they came because they were going to convert everyone to, you know, to Christianity. There always had to be something good about it. It wasn't just like a land grab, even though that's
2: a civilizing mission.
1: Exactly. Yeah. Right. So there always is sort of, and that's one of the hallmarks of it. It really needs to see itself as good, even as it is doing, you know, the most kind of carrying out war crimes and doing the most heinous things. Right. So I think that's where I feel like worried about the conversation about moral injury and moral distress. If it becomes a pathway for us to properly label what's happening within us, right, and to heed, right, that interior call to do something differently, then it's a really positive thing. If it becomes a way to sort of say, like, I have to take a sick day because I'm morally injured, I need to lie down, then I think, well, I need to lie down for too long and then do nothing about what's happening in my neighborhood, then I think it really becomes very alarming. I don't know. I think as a civilization, it feels like we're constantly at a crossroads in which we are offered like a good choice and a terrible choice. And it seems as if we are constantly always doing both, right? And that's why we remain, you know, in these terrible times. And nonetheless, there are still people all around us, right, who are working to try to make things, you know, less atrocious. I think what's always important to remember is that moral distress is great, actually. You know, it means that we're human beings. It offers us an opportunity to do something about the terrible things that we see. And that moral distress only becomes moral injury after we repeatedly ignore that call and we repeatedly find a way to sort of storify and rationalize our way away from that emotion.
2: So talk to me about that process of storifying, as you call it, of the moral pain that we feel when we encounter this. Yeah. What are the ways in which we placate ourselves?
1: Well, I think because we are so steeped in moral distress, because we are, you know, at the end of this supply chain of human suffering, and because those problems feel so overwhelming, it can be natural to try to say, because I feel this way, therefore I'm a good person, so that's all I need to do is feel bad. There's also so many imperatives and so much encouragement in this part of the world to decenter the experiences and the humanity of people who are not in this part of the world, or people maybe who are in this part of the world, like my neighbors who live in tents or who simply have nowhere to live, and to say, well, they're not part of our group, right? They're not part of something that we should care about or be interested in. When I first began to think about moral injury and moral distress, I became like a little bit worried about the way that the concept itself, especially if, for example, we're thinking about soldiers, maybe kind of erase the actual victims of war from the picture, right? We're so focused on the suffering of soldiers, we're not thinking about the people who have died, right, in the war. In the same way, we can become so focused on our own distress, on our own unhappiness, so that we don't think about the people who actually, right, don't have somewhere to live, who are actually suffering in terrible ways, like on our very doorstep. I think that's what I actually really want my children to think about, right? Is that when we feel upset, it's not actually about us, right? It's sort of our, like, whatever you want to call it. You can call it a conscience. You can call it our human nature. You can call it some kind of meter encouraging us to do a little bit better. And we have to be very careful to not make ourselves the main character of that story, which I think sometimes these concepts threaten to do.
2: It's also this idea that moral injury or moral distress isn't often seen as a pathway to something else. It's seen as the thing in itself. Mm-hmm. And so now, now we need to grapple with the moral injury of large swaths of society, mm-hmm. rather mm-hmm. than saying, what is this telling us about the road mm-hmm. that we're on? Mm-hmm. So how do you do that? I mean, you know, it's also not always possible to say the suffering that you're having, that is not the important thing. Is the important thing is, what are you going to do about it now? Mm-hmm. It isn't always easy to turn the conversation mm-hmm. though. And mm-hmm. so how do you think about that? Turning it away from people's own inner moral distress to turning it outward to mean something more.
1: I mean, I do think that sometimes where, you know, I think we have, as a culture, we have generalized anxiety disorder. And I think that that actually comes from not having those bad feelings. So there actually is, I think, a great value in sitting with the bad feeling and not trying to, and neither trying to sort of wallow in it, which I think is sort of what I was talking about earlier, but also not trying to sort of tamp it down or turn away from it. The more, and I think actually, you know, when you ask sort of what's happening when I walk down the street, for many of us, and often for me, what's happening is that as soon as I have the thought of distress, I push it away because I got things to do. You know, I think that that's a very normal thing to do. But the more that we do that, I think the more that we have that kind of like ambiance of anxiety because something is wrong and we won't look at it. So I think there actually is a value to kind of feeling those emotions and really sitting with them and sitting with that unhappiness and that distress. I think where it becomes a problem is sort of like we said, when it's the thing that we focus on as a thing that needs to be cured and fixed instead of taking the opportunity to think about where it comes from. And I think the reason why there is an impulse to focus on the emotion is because part of the way that, you know, our dominant systems protect themselves is to try to reflect things that are systemic as individual. Right. So we have a systemic problem, right? We have a systemic problem as a culture. We have decided that making sure that everybody has a safe place to live is not as important, right, as protecting property values. That can very easily be converted into an individual problem if all we're thinking about, right, are the bad emotions that homeowners or people who are like safe in their tenancy feel. That just makes it about, it's something between, you know, me and myself, or it's something between me and the person that I'm having coffee with. Instead, right, the way out is to actually think about these systems, as complicated as they are. These are systems that we have created, you know, they were not given to us by some deity. And so that means that they're also things that we can dismantle.
2: It's tempting to think that moral injury is something we should avoid, just as we avoid anything that hurts and causes us pain. But moral injury has its own distinct moral standing. You've written that in the quest for answers around moral injury, quote, it became apparent that some level of moral suffering in the nursing profession is not only expected, but it is necessary. Why do you think it's necessary?
3: Well, if you think about a world where there is no moral compass at all, where there is no awareness that there are values at stake, and when those values are compromised, to me, our moral suffering is a signal of our moral conscientiousness, that we actually care about these values of things like compassion and dignity and justice. And if we don't experience that sense of tension or conflict, then we're probably not even going to notice when those kinds of conflicts occur. And to me, that suggests a world without any kind of moral compass at all. And I think that, you know, it's a motivation that is necessary for us to actually take action to address those very issues.
4: We should be grateful for moral injury in the sense that it is testimony to the fact that we have consciences, and the violation of who we are is deeply and sometimes enduringly and sometimes unbearably painful to us.
1: I think something that I grapple with in my work a lot of the time is that looking or witnessing, especially if we're talking about something like a genocide, whether I'm talking about the genocide in Palestine, whether I'm talking about the genocide that happened, you know, on the very land that we're in to Indigenous people in Canada, there's no point to it, right? It doesn't actually prevent any of the atrocity and the horror. And nonetheless, it is something that we must do. Right? Why must we do it? I think it's actually something almost like spiritual, right? Or metaphysical. It's something that we have to do, otherwise we're not really people anymore. But it doesn't, I think, take the place of material action. I think that something that sometimes I find a little bit troubling about my fellow artists is that there's this sense that if we talk about, you know, the terrible things and we deconstruct them in our art, then we don't also have to stand in our positions as neighbors or stand in our positions as workers, right? Or as people with public platforms, we're sort of absolved of those things. And I actually think that that's really not true. These kinds of power operate across different planes, right? So as artists, we can engage with that stuff in our work. And then we also have to think about, well, what systems are we colluding with in getting our work across, right? And how can we stop doing that? We can also think about it in, you know, our lives as neighbors. Like, what am I participating in my neighborhood that actually goes against what my deep held moral beliefs are? And what can I actually do to stop?
4: For many, many years, I've spoken of the United States, of my own country, as a wounded nation. And for one thing, warriors, when they go to war, bring their war back with them. Wars are never over when they're over. They're just imported. It's always been an illusion that there is this moat, as it were, between the war zone and the homeland. And if war doesn't touch our nation, if we keep it isolated, if we keep the civilian population isolated, and if we keep the veterans silent, and if we can somehow enable them to live with their wounds so that the miasma or the disease that they have suffered by being in war is not contagiously brought over into the civilian population, we can go on waging wars with impunity. That has all been shattered, I think, in recent years. And anyone with open eyes, I think, and open consciences and hearts knew that veterans bring their war home with them. And we have been a severely, profoundly wounded nation for my entire lifetime. Hecuba's outcry in the play, Euripidean play, Hecabe, that I've outlived the world I knew, and moral injury is now epidemic.
3: It's absolutely true that in the work that I do with nurses even and doctors is how difficult it is for people to name what is your moral compass. What is it that, you know, when the rubber hits the road, what are the values, not your preferences, but core values that apply to everybody that you will defend no matter what? And people look at me with, I don't know what you're talking about, because we've not actually cultivated this, you know, inquiry into who you are. What do you stand for? And why is that important? Is because if you don't have that kind of grounding, then you're kind of rudderless when you're confronted with these kinds of issues.
1: I think that's why I keep coming back to the idea that we shouldn't be trying to cure our moral distress, because the more that we're trying to cure it, the more that we'll think, by helping, I didn't feel better. Therefore, there must be no reason to help, right? Mm. Therefore, I fall into despair. We have to get comfortable with despair in the same way probably that we have to get comfortable with moral distress. The more that it becomes about trying to figure out how we can be good, right? How we can make ourselves good, how we can cleanse ourselves of our complicity or whatever it is that we get from being associated with this part of the world, the more that it's about our sort of internal mission, which is sort of like Christian, right? This idea of like cleaning our spirit, the more we're not going to get anywhere. But the more we kind of make a friend of that emotion, as awful as it is, because that's the emotion that, if we read it correctly, it's telling us what to do. It's telling us we have agency. It's telling us that there's something that we can do. The more that we can start to look at the systems and look at them, yeah, not because we're ever going to be cured, right, of this distress or this guilt. And I think the word guilt is very interesting too, because I think usually guilt is the price we pay for doing something bad. Because if you don't want to feel guilty, either you say, well, I did my best, or you say, I'll make a better decision next time. Often guilt is sort of the thing that you pay in order to get away with the bad thing that you did. But the more that we recognize that we're not going to feel better, the less that becomes a goal for making change. And instead, the point of making change is to actually improve things for other people who we have the ability to help.

0: We've been listening to Naheed Mustafa's documentary about moral injury. Thank you to our guests.
1: My name is Cinda Rushton. I am a nurse and a professor of nursing and bioethics at the Johns Hopkins University.
2: My name is Robert Maher. I'm emeritus professor at Hampshire College in Amherst, Massachusetts.
3: I'm Taya Lim. I'm a novelist, I'm a culture writer, and I'm a creative writing teacher.
0: This episode was produced by Naheed Mustafa. Our web producer is Lisa Ayuso. Technical production, Danielle Duval, Will Yar, and Emily Chiarvesio. The senior producer is Nikola Lukšić. Greg Kelly is the executive producer of Ideas, and I'm

0: Ron Kovac is a guy who, well, in a lot of ways, he's a lot like me. He was in the Cub Scouts. He loved baseball. He had his baseball idols. He wanted to be a good guy. He loved God. He loved his country. He loved President Kennedy. He wanted to be a hero. He decided he wanted to join the Marines and fight because he had fought a lot as a kid with toy guns and machine guns and so forth. Top it all off, he was born on the 4th of July, so that every 4th of July when the country was celebrating his birthday, Ron Kovac was celebrating his birthday as well. The country was celebrating its birthday. Ron Kovac went to Vietnam and served not one but two tours of duty. In the second tour of duty, as you may already know, he was shot twice, once in the foot, and the second time, I think through his back, shattered his spinal cord, and he, Ron Kovac, was paralyzed from the chest down.
1: I believe that all of us grew up with John Wayne, with whole movie cinema image, the toy guns, the Madame Mattel submachine guns that we got every Christmas. The whole generation was prepped and hyped and conditioned by our culture, which is so violent and which is so which so romanticizes war. We were ready to go. We were ready to fight. We thought that the war was going to be like the John Wayne movies, but it wasn't. It was different. And when we came home and tried to tell the American public about the reality of the Vietnam War, that it wasn't a war to help people, but it was a crime against humanity and against the Vietnamese people. And they didn't listen to us. They threw us in jail. They called me a traitor. They spit in my face. I never thought that I would ever come back paralyzed. I never thought that I would ever come back from the war, not being able to have sex again, and not being able to feel my body. I could never envision that. I romanticized that I would come home. Remember Henry Fleming and the Red Badge of Courage?
2: Yes.
1: And the classic by Stephen Crane, how Henry Fleming in the beginning of the book pondered how he would act in combat, what would it be like for Henry Fleming to be wounded. And I would ponder and I would think about what it would be like coming home, and I always pictured myself limping back to my hometown of Massapequa, Long Island, and all the girls running up to me and hugging me and kissing me, said, "Ron, you're a great hero," and getting into the Cadillac and being cheered, and the mayor of Massapequa pinning a medal on my chest. But never once, Bill, did I ever think for a moment that I would come back from that war without a body, a living dead man, as I stated in the beginning of my book. I never thought for a moment. And I guess you could say that for all the young men that went to that war. We had an image of war that had been brought to us by the media, by the television, by the movies. There were three events that led up to the moment when I got shot. The first event was that people were demonstrating in the streets of America after I came back from my first tour of duty. I considered them traitors and volunteered and went back for a second tour.
0: You really wanted to show them.
1: I wanted to prove to them and set an example as an American that I was right and that we were right and that we were really defending democracy in Vietnam. That was one. Two, I went back for the second tour of duty, and while on a night patrol, I shot and killed an American soldier from Georgia accidentally, which suddenly traumatized me, and I just felt incredible pain. The third was following that, there was a night ambush, and I really wanted to make up for killing the corporal, and I really wanted to make up for the fact that I had volunteered to go back a second time. Here, I had been trained for months and months in the Marine Corps boot camp to shoot at a silhouette 500 meters away, and I've been taught who the enemy was, and now I had killed an American.
0: Yeah.
1: And then the next thing that happened was I went out on a night ambush. I volunteered to go out. I wanted to make up for killing the American. I mean, I couldn't believe that this had happened to me, and I couldn't sleep at night. I walked around. I watched people look at me, and I mean, I was completely tormented. So I went on patrol, and what happened? Children and Vietnamese were killed and shot and maimed, and I had to pick up the body of a young man and pick up his foot and put him on a helicopter with tears streaming down my face. Another crushing trauma and tragedy. So finally, when January 20th, 1968 came, I couldn't, once I was shot in the foot, I couldn't back up. I had tried to be an American hero. I had tried to serve my country.
0: You were still wanting to be the hero.
1: I wanted to be the
0: hero. More than ever.
1: And I had participated in the killing of these children and Vietnamese people. Innocent killing. I had participated in the killing of an American. And here, I was out in the open, and my foot had just been shot. And part of me wanted to turn around and run and save my life. And another part of me felt so crushed and so frustrated, so desperate. I honestly believed at that moment that I was going to die. And as I wrote in Born on the 4th of July at the very end, at that very moment, what I felt was, if you don't mind, I said...
0: Go.
1: I felt that everything from my chest down was completely gone. I waited to die. I threw my hand back and felt my legs still there. I couldn't feel them, but they were still there. I was still alive. And for some reason, I started believing. I started believing I might not die. I might make it out of there and live and feel and go back home again. I could hardly breathe, and I was taking short little sucks with the one lung that I still had left. The blood was rolling off my flak jacket from the hole in my shoulder, and I couldn't feel the pain in my foot anymore. I couldn't even feel my body. I was frightened to death. I didn't think about praying. All I could feel was cheated. All I could feel was the worthlessness of dying right here in this place, at this moment, for nothing.
2: 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More than 600,000 visitors are expected to come to Canada for the World Cup, putting public health officials in Toronto and Vancouver on alert.
3: What are some of those risks that they might be bringing? You know, what's circulating in those countries that

0: People's Day this Sunday. So today we're going to be re-airing just one of our favorite episodes from this past year. But I want to let you know to check out cbc.ca for links to all the other stories and content that's airing across all CBC platforms in honor of National Indigenous History Month. All right, let's get started. If you've ever had a dream and when you woke up, you changed your life a little bit because of that dream, then you might relate to Jen Harper. One night, Jen had this dream where she saw a group of Indigenous girls smiling, playing with lip gloss, and when she woke up, she knew what she had to do. That dream, along with her newfound sobriety, inspired her to start this company called Cheekbone Beauty, this incredibly successful and important makeup company. Jen will be here to tell her story and to tell you about the conversations she has at the makeup store that make her work worthwhile. Jen Harper, coming up. Plus, Rio Statics have been a Canadian band for 45 years, and sometimes when you've been in a band that long, you need a new challenge. So they got in a room, improvised music about the Great Lakes for 4 hours, and forgot to hit record. They'll be here to tell you what they did next. I'm Tom Power. Welcome to Q. Hey, how are you? Welcome to the show. Thanks so much for listening. We've got some really great music. You're going to want to hear this Rio Statics conversation later. I didn't mention this, but they enlisted Alex Lifeson from the band Rush to be part of the... to be part of Rio Statics. He's also playing acoustic guitar, which he doesn't really do, so stick around for that. First, though, how do you think about makeup? Maybe it's just something on your bathroom counter. Maybe you only use it for special occasions. Maybe it helps you or someone you love feel a little bit more like themselves. For Jen Harper, makeup is something much, much deeper, more than skin deep. She's the founder of a company called Cheekbone Beauty, and for her, makeup isn't just a product. It's a way to tell stories and celebrate culture and how people feel seen. Jen is Anishinaabe, Ojibwe, and Northwest Angle 33 First Nation of Kenora, Ontario. And the whole idea for Cheekbone Beauty came at a big turning point in her life. After years of struggling with addiction, Jen got sober, and one night when she was in bed, she had a dream. She saw three little Indigenous girls laughing and playing with lip gloss, just so joyful, and that image became the spark. With $500, she started Cheekbone Beauty. It took years, a lot of work, a lot of grit, but eventually that brand took off. Now it's worn on red carpets. It's sold across Sephora in Canada. Jen's been named one of Chatelaine's Women of the Year and a Canadian Business New Innovator. But maybe the biggest impact is what it means for young Indigenous people who walk into the store and see themselves in the ads and the shades and the branding, because that tells them something important, that they matter. Jen Harper came into the studio to talk about the dream, the company, the art of what she does, and how far she's come. Congratulations on this incredible success story. I'm going to put the boat in the water and let you row it a little bit here. Okay. So, like, take me back to that time, that period of reflection and reinvention that you were sort of in, not shortly before you had that dream about Cheekbone Beauty, like sort of where you were in your life.
1: Yeah. So 2 months prior to this dream, I got sober November 26, 2014. My life was a mess, to be quite honest.
0: Really?
1: When you are suffering from an addiction, mine was to alcohol, It just creates so many problems. And my husband had finally said, like, I'm going to leave and take the kids. And the kids were still pretty little. And it was... I think that was a wake-up call. There were so many things. Like, there had been a lot. I had really a serious addiction to alcohol for many years, but that last year of 2014 got really bad and really hard.
0: How was the getting sober?
1: It's wild because I went to rehab for the first time in 2009, and then again in 2010, and then literally had relapse after relapse right up until 2014. And I think the fact that my husband said that was a wake-up call. And again, when you struggle with addiction, you find yourself in a lot of situations that you don't want to be in, whether it's in trouble with the police, whether it's like making a mess of your life and your family. It's such self-destruction. But I had literally felt like for many years, like this is hopeless, that there was no way out of it, that I could not recover from alcoholism. And literally had that moment where I was literally talking to God, like it was going to be over. I'm done. And I clearly couldn't get sober with thinking of all the resources. I've done everything. I went to rehab, AA, tried all the programs.
0: If that's not going to work, what could, right?
1: Nothing could. Yeah. And it's very, I know we all have a different belief system, but it was this idea that I knew that I couldn't do it on my own and that I was finally being like this really vulnerable and weak and saying that I needed the help of this, of God to help me get through this. And honestly, never have had a craving of alcohol since that moment, except for 1 week, 6 months later.
0: I mean, there's a couple of cosmic things happening there. So there's that one, like you get this sort of cosmic spiritual help in you know, helping you get sober. And then this dream that leads to Cheekbone Beauty is sort of cosmic as well. So when was that dream? Can you describe the dream to me? Do you remember?
1: Yeah. So the only thing I really remember, I don't remember a lot of dreams. I'm not one of those people that wakes up.
0: You're not journaling. Yeah.
1: No. There's two times in my life, a very scary dream. And I think I was around seven of this man called the Rope Man. It was extremely terrified.
0: Okay, I don't want to hear about it. Terrified of the Rope Man already, to be honest.
1: So that I remember. And then in January 2015, these three Native little girls, brown skin, rosy cheeks, and they were giggling and laughing, and they were covered in lip gloss. I always say, I don't even know how did I know it was lip gloss? I don't know.
0: Like all over them.
1: All over them. They had made such a mess of themselves. And I woke up, and this is what I remembered. And I had been so newly sober. If you meet people newly in sobriety, we really do feel like rock stars, like we can accomplish the world in these moments. I look back now, I'm like, why would I even think I could start a beauty? Like, it's crazy when I think of where we started to where I am.
0: Hold on, but take me through. So you saw these young Indigenous girls in the dream covered in lip gloss, and then you wake up and go, I want to start a makeup company?
1: Like, how ridiculous is that? Absolutely. Yes, that's what happened. And I wrote on, like, I grabbed my laptop in the middle of that night. For some reason, it was by my bed. This like never happens. But I literally started typing because I was like, I don't want to forget this idea. So I'm learning at the same time, much like the rest of Canada, because I'm 38 years old. I'm Ojibwe. And I had no idea about the residential school system.
0: Oh, this would have been like, around the time of the Truth and Reconciliation Commission,
1: exactly.
0: Right?
1: Yeah. And so there had been a lot of stuff written up until this point. And 2015 is when they released the final report. And just after this dream, I started reading through that. So that came later. But all of the evidence to show what had happened with the residential school, knowing both of my grandparents survived this. I know more about my grandmother's story, Emily Paul. So when I typed this in, I was like, okay. And I was a big fan of brands like Patagonia, Tom's Shoes, like this idea that you could build a business that's about doing good in the world at the same time as being in business. Like, is that even possible? And then I'm wrestling with this whole concept of like coming from an Indigenous community. So many times we look at things in the world that men have created as really bad, especially business. So I was like, how can I like show that doesn't have to always be bad? Like there's good that can come out of this. And so those were like the early ideas. And that was that night I literally typed out, make a lip gloss, use a portion of the profits to create a scholarship in honor of my grandmother.
0: But let's just back up and say that you had about, was it $500?
1: Yeah. I don't come from generational wealth. My husband and I both work. We had good jobs. And I was kind of just like using the family extra funds to like build the thing. But the $500 came directly from back. So in 2016, I have all these ideas. Now everything's brewing and happening. I'm actually going around telling people that I'm going to start a makeup company and nobody is stopping me, which I also think is crazy because a lot of times
0: you're waiting for someone to say, don't do it.
1: Back then, I would think that someone who really was concerned about my well-being might have said, you have no idea what you're doing.
0: Yeah.
1: This is ridiculous.
0: Yeah.
1: I sold seafood for a living. That was my job. I'd been in the food industry since I was 15 years old.
0: Not an easy pivot there from seafood, from crab legs to,
1: exactly.
0: to lip gloss. I get it. Yeah. Okay.
1: So no one's saying anything, but what I think now is like, they were like, she's sober. If she thinks like she's working on this thing, let her be and not tell her. And then I had a few great friends who would question like slightly some things to make me think about, okay, do you know anything about this business? Like, what are you doing? But nobody fully stopped me. I believed that this was so possible. I literally thought, well, I've just overcome alcoholism. I can do anything. Like, I legitimately thought that. And I think most of us in life, we just stop ourselves from doing things because the intellectual brain kicks in and you're like,
0: what do you know about
1: you
0: that?
1: You don't know anything about this.
0: Yeah,
1: stop
0: yeah, yeah,
1: it.
0: Yeah, yeah.
1: But this idea of being delusional is literally entrepreneurship in itself. Like you have, like to see something birth out of nothing is wild. And I remember a few years ago standing when we launched into Sephora Canada, I'm standing in Sherway Gardens with this team of Sephora folks.
0: The mall just decided to
1: Yeah. And they were, I was like, I literally had a moment like, you guys, that was in my head. And all I had was this $500.
0: But hold on. Why like, I understand the dream. Did you, were you like a makeup obsessed person growing up? Did you care about makeup? Did makeup mean anything to you?
1: I've always loved beauty products. And when I think about, why would I pick makeup? Because when I thought about it afterwards, I was like, I have to really love the thing. And I'm like, I love beauty. I could spend hours in beauty shops just playing with serums and creams and makeup and like, I'm just like obsessed with those things. But
0: what do you love about it? What is it about me?
1: I think it's the ritual. And when I was struggling heavily with my addiction, there were some days where it's just like, if I could just put makeup on and get out the door, I could do this for one more day.
0: I love you. Yeah, of course. Of course, I can. I can put on a bit of armor. I can.
1: Yeah.
0: You end up incorporating a lot of your. How do I put this? You end up incorporating a lot of values and a lot of ethics and a lot of thought into a makeup company. You mentioned that, you know, you think about things like Patagonia and Tom's, and it was about more than just trying to, like, how many things can we possibly sell. But yours is different. Cheekbone Beauty is different. So. You use what are called the seven grandfather teachings throughout the business. Can you tell me about the seven grandfather teachings, where they come from and how they show up in the makeup and the work?
1: Yeah. So from the beginning, when you have the power to build something from the ground up, you're like, how am I going to do this? I've worked for so many people throughout my life and career. And I'm like, well, I hated how they did things over there. What could I do differently? And so I always knew that if I was building this, I was like, the core values of our business, like what are those going to look like? And so I dove into my culture. So the seven grandfather teachings come from like my Anishinaabe culture. So I'm Ojibwe, but Anishinaabe people make up a few different nations or tribes is the word they use in the United States. Nations is what we use here in Canada. Within our culture, there's all of these teachings that have been passed down for generations, including this one about the seven grandfathers. And they were quite simply values and principles that are just super basic. And I was like, first of all, being love. And I really wanted this idea. I felt like this business was certainly born out of this love my people. How could we embed that into a business? And then we've literally made our core values from the love, respect, courage, humility. When we work together as teams, it's like sometimes just being humble enough to recognize what you don't know, which in the corporate world, so many people would never just back down on an idea. They're going to fight it but we're like at Cheekbone, no, like let's get humble and think about when we're in a space in beauty where we're talking about things like sustainability. What we as humans first need to understand is literally how much we don't know. And then we think we've solved something. And yet again, we just screw it up even further. So I think it's so important as business owners and operators to recognize that, especially when we're putting packaged goods into the world. No one needed this other beauty brand. There's already a bazillion out there. So if we were going to do this, we just wanted to be so transparent and real. And those Indigenous teachings are what helps and guide us, literally lead our business, our organization, and develop the people within it.
0: I am reading this about you, and I wanted to ask you about it, and maybe this is a good moment to do that, is that, because you're talking about, you know, incorporating these Anishinaabe teachings and these Anishinaabe stories into the brand, right, the seven grandfather teachings, and there's several more. What I read about you is that it was also a way for you to, like, reconnect with your heritage. If you don't mind me asking, like, were you a little bit distant from your indigeneity before this?
1: Yeah, absolutely. So as a young person, my dad lived in Toronto and I got to visit because we're literally a Greyhound. If anyone remembers Greyhound, it used to literally leave St. Catharines and come to Toronto.
0: Yeah, yeah.
1: And my dad lived in all over the city. But for the last years that he was here, it was in Scarborough at Gabriel Dumont, which is like a native public housing place. And so, and I actually lived there with him in my grade 6 year of school. So I'd go back and forth and we had a relationship for many, many years. And then when I was 14, he and his new wife, my stepmom, and my new siblings, they decide to move back to our reservation, which is 20 hours. Northwest Angle is my community, 33, in Lake of the Woods near Sioux Narrows, Kenora, Ontario. So
0: pretty far away.
1: Very far away. And yeah. So at 14... And it's only years of therapy that I now know what this is like, serious abandonment. Like, no one had ever asked me if this was okay. And who's going to ask their kids anyway? No one did that back in our day. But so just really struggled with that after my dad had left our relationship started to fizzle out just because I think of distance. And then I knew my dad had his own personal struggles with addiction, and I had never seen it my entire life until I was 19. I moved back here to Toronto to go to school and work. And my dad had come to visit, and I had seen him in full-blown addiction.
0: Yeah, yeah.
1: And I decided at 19 that I told him, no, I don't need you in my life. You haven't been here since I was 14. And I look back as an adult and I thought, it's a really bad decision that I made, because I really ended and fizzled out not only my relationship with him, but all of my Indigenous family, which is horrible. But
0: it's hard to blame you, though, to be honest. You know what I mean?
1: I was a bitter young person who, you know, wasn't into critical thinking back then or anything.
0: Well, you were dealing with,
1: dealing with lots of stuff. But gratefully, when I got sober, and even before that, my brother, BJ, had found me on Facebook, where everybody reconnects. And I'm only getting emotional because he's my brother that took his life in 2016.
0: Yeah, of course.
1: He had found me on Facebook, and we started to reconnect and rebuild our relationship. And he had come to visit to St. Catharines with his kids and his wife. And that was sort of the slow process and beginning of me rebuilding my relationship with my dad.
0: Yeah, of course. And therefore your culture, and therefore
1: exactly,
0: your traditions,
1: everything.
0: And therefore like a bedrock.
1: Everything. When you come from two worlds, two cultures, it is extremely difficult to figure out where you fit in, especially if your life is filled with tons of trauma.
0: Yeah.
1: I can imagine a healthy young person growing up in a household that has a parent of one culture and another, and they have a healthy, loving family home, that you can grow up and be and identify very well as both. And that took me a really long time to do. I would actually like deny, people would ask me, what was I regularly all the time, and I would just make up different stories of what culture.
0: What would you say
1: Italian, Spanish, like everything except, but it's like so obvious if you look at me, I clearly look Ojibwe.
0: Yeah, and I don't mean to laugh, but you know that's you kind of said that part, you're right. I can't thank you enough for sharing that part of your story. So I can only imagine how meaningful it must be. I think about kids who, you know, they go into these big makeup stores like Sephora, like who are Indigenous.
1: Mm-hmm.
0: Up until your company would have seen nothing, would have had that erasure. You know what I mean?
1: Yeah.
0: Like, we talk a lot about on this show that, like, I talked to Christian Allaire one time, who's a Vogue writer, and he was like, when you grow up being Indigenous and just not seeing yourself in
1: nothing.
0: Vogue, you don't think, he told me, you don't think I should be in there. You think, well, I must not have any value.
1: Yes.
0: If I don't belong in there, then I must not have any value.
1: Mm-hmm.
0: I can only imagine how meaningful it is, given what you just told me, that you're in those places now, that Indigenous kids can go in and see it. What do they tell you?
1: The first time they saw the shelf, they're standing in Sephora crying, because I literally believe it's like on this unconscious level, we do not even fully understand as humans the power of seeing yourself seen in spaces.
0: Mm.
1: And in regular mainstream world, that's what it's all about, right?
0: Mm-hmm.
1: And
0: mm-hmm.
1: So it really just gives us all this sense of belonging. So Christian's work, I just finished his book actually not too long ago, and it was excellent. And it is so true. It's just it's not saying that, it's not telling you you don't belong here, right?
0: It's telling you don't matter.
1: You don't matter. And that's huge, that it to make people feel like they matter. And so we have this saying at Cheekbone, we believe representation will save lives. And I've said that from the beginning, and representation matters. But to us, it's so even deeper in the fact that we believe that it will save lives. And when I think of my own brother's life, BJ, I remember before he died, getting a message anytime there was a Native person that did anything relatively cool in this entire world.
0: If there was a hockey player, if there
1: hockey
0: was a
1: actress, anything. Yeah. And it really came back to my mind during the popularity of the show Reservation Dogs from the U.S. when they were all over the red carpet. And I was just thinking, oh, if BJ was alive, I knew I would just be getting so many DMs about this because he just felt seen. And I have this incredible story that I always share when I do a lot of public speaking about we launch into Sephora. You know, it's a progress. We start first in 5 doors, then in 15.
0: Doors meaning like stores?
1: Stores, yeah. Sorry, okay, I'm speaking retail language.
0: I'm learning a lot. Yeah, I'm learning
1: and,
0: a lot.
1: And now we're in 75. And going from 5 to 75, and when I think about that shelf and how much it matters, this family, so we, it was June 2022, and in June they allow, always give us some space generally to do something with them. And so we were putting blush in all the locations. I flew across the country to every location, all 15 that we were in for that month, and went and did sort of little activations in store. And so finally the last one is at the Eaton Center, and I walk into the Eaton Center that morning, and you know how there's that big fountain there, but when you look up, they have massive billboards of like brands of stuff. And so Sephora had paid for this. And it was this beautiful, the first image that we ever paid professional photography for as a brand, because it's very expensive. And that's up there. And it's like Cheapo and Beauty now available at Sephora. And I'm like, I'm obviously a crier. You've just learned that. I'm sobbing because I had no idea that that was happening. And then I remember I'm standing there thinking, oh my goodness, like I used to love when I was 12 in grade 6 and lived here with my dad, I'd always want to come to the Eaton Center, despite how far it was from where we lived.
0: Yeah.
1: And I never had dreamed in a million years. The thought never even crossed my 12-year-old mind that I would have a brand one day in a store like Sephora, in a store, in a place like the Eaton Center. And the reason when I look back now is because I never saw anyone, obviously, like me doing something like that. So that night, then we get to go do this activation, and this family walks in. You know, I was working with regular Sephora clients, and they are being regular Sephora clients. But this Ojibwe family walks in, and of course, that's super special to me. And I see this 12-year-old girl, and she's already, her mom and her auntie are with her, and she's so excited to meet me, and I'm putting blush on her, and we're just chatting. She's telling me about her TikTok account and how she's going viral, and her brother was like, no, you're not. They're just being the cutest kids ever. And so when I'm driving home back to St. Catharines that night, I'm literally driving there, and it was for the first time in, like, this journey that I physically, like, in my cells felt, I was like, oh my gosh, this is why this all matters so much, is because they're never going to question what's possible for them. They just met somebody who looks like them, who's Ojibwe like them, who came from the, who has a brand that's in a store like Sephora. Can you imagine what they're going to dream up for themselves? Yeah. That didn't exist right before.
0: You make me cry here now, for God's sake. That's beautiful. What a beautiful, what a beautiful thing to be able to.
1: Yeah.
0: I mean, it's not just that. You also have the scholarship that you set up to send Indigenous youth to school. I gotta tell you, like, it does sound like this has been both, I mean, it's going to help so many people, but it sounds like it's also really just helped you.
1: Oh my God. Yeah. It's been the best decision, I think, in my life I've ever made. It's hard. It is so hard. I always want to make sure this is preface for any, especially when I'm talking to Indigenous youth. Like, don't get, like, this is not easy. It's super hard.
0: Tell me, say that. Yeah, really?
1: Yeah. If you're not, you know, it's a roller coaster. Yeah. And there's been, I'll share publicly, and I have this year, that 2024, our fiscal, we almost had to close. Like, it was that bad. It was so hard. Like, we were not doing well. Proudly, we just ended our fiscal and we are profitable by, you know, a couple $1,000s.
0: Turned it around.
1: But we turned it completely around. I have the most incredible 6 full-time employees and myself at Cheekbone Beauty. And we just hustled so hard last year and we turned the ship around. And it's amazing to be able to say to do that, because this can't end.
0: Yeah. And it sounds like it's been really powerful for you. I can tell. Thank you so much for coming in. What an amazing story you have. And what a beautiful way of telling it, and what a beautiful story of redemption and creating something that never existed, and that's going to mean so much to so many people in this country.
1: Thank you.
0: I was really moved by Jan Harper. I thought she told a beautiful story and she was really open. She's the founder of Cheekbone Beauty. You can find her products online and in stores at Sephora in Canada.
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Hey, I'm Tom Power. You're listening to Q. So you often hear Canadian bands tell you that they were encouraged to hide their Canadianness, like not to make a big deal out of being from here, or not maybe try and sing about American cities instead of Canadian ones in their songs. Rio Statix have never been that band. They've always been like proudly Canadian, even when they were told they'd be more successful if they weren't. Rio Statix formed in the 80s in Etobicoke, just outside of Toronto, as teenagers. They quickly made fans of folks like Gord Downie from The Tragically Hip, and then they had a hit with this song. If I can just get nerdy for a second, my two candidates for greatest Canadian guitar solos, one is the original recording of Down by the River by Neil Young, and the second is Martin Tielli's guitar solo in Claire. That's Claire from Rio Statix. Claire, really, Rio Statix, I should say, really beloved band, not just for their music, but really for how they represent Canada in their work. They made a project called Music Inspired by the Group of Seven, and now they have a new record called The Great Lakes Suite. It sounds like this.

0: So that's a little bit of Re-Aesthetics with Thunder Bay from their album, The Great Lake Suite. A series of songs, we'll say. It's hard to talk about this record, actually, because it was largely improvised in a big four-hour chunk when the band got together and just made music. Yeah, inspired by the Great Lakes, thinking about our relationship to water, how the lakes connect a lot of Canadians with one another. It's also not just Re-Aesthetics on this. They invited folks like Tanya Tagak to be a part of it. Alex Lifeson, the guitarist from Rush, is on it. They even used a recording of a poem, a story by the late Gord Downie, on the record as well. It's a really interesting project. The way they made it is fascinating. They talk about that. And I asked them a little bit also about why Canada keeps on showing up in their work. And Dave Bedini's answer about like bumper sticker patriotism is still sticking with me. Anyway, here's my conversation with Dave Bedini and Kevin Hearn from Re-Aesthetics. How are you? Thanks for being here.
1: Hi, Tom.
2: What a treat.
0: Nice to have you here, yeah, bud. Nice to see you. Nice to see you not on, outside a grocery store or something like that. You know, it's lovely to see. Dave, talk to me about this idea. My understanding is you were starting to fall asleep.
3: Mm-hmm.
0: What happened?
3: Go to bed early these days, Tom. So, you know, head hit the pillow. And I think like when you're falling asleep, you're kind of, I don't know, like you're in a half dream state. You're a little bit more open. Songs have come to me that way too. And then, just the title of the work, Great Lake Suite, kind of found me. And Kevin and I have been talking for quite a while about trying to do like a sister project to music inspired by the Group of Seven.
0: Yeah.
3: And so we just started with a name basically for the project, and then kind of it flowed from there. Well, there's going to be a lot of water puns in this.
0: So in your stream of consciousness, when did you know it was going to be an improvised album, an improvised segment?
1: The way we had done it in the past was we would each bring ideas and we'd run through the ideas and workshop them, take turns. But we didn't do that. We just played. We just played for about 4 hours nonstop and went, wow, that was fun.
0: Four hours nonstop?
1: Well, you know, little breaks.
0: But no song structures, no songs being brought in.
1: No.
3: And then I think we asked around if anybody had recorded it and nobody had.
0: You're kidding me.
3: Yeah.
1: So we said, next time we get together, let's do it in a recording studio and record it properly.
0: Interesting.
1: Yeah.
0: How did the Great Lakes factor into that? I mean, like, help me understand this. Were they on your mind? And were you looking at photos of them while you were improvising? What were you?
3: No, definitely not. No, I think our sense of the Great Lakes is more impressionistic.
0: Right? Yeah.
3: Like our sort of personal relationships, our childhood relationships with these bodies of water. Certainly, you know, with everything that's happened in Ontario Place, that as a symbol, the shoreline has loomed large in our kind of consciousness as Torontonians. So no literal sense.
0: You didn't
3: of them
0: have
3: all.
0: A picture of them up on the wall and we're not jamming along, staring at them or anything like that.
1: I had a Lake Superior mug that I bought in Duluth.
0: Kevin, how did you feel when you were improvising?
1: It's very liberating and very fun. And, you know, other than Alex, I've played with everyone for years, you know.
0: I should say Alex, meaning Alex Lifeson.
1: Alex Lifeson, yes, up-and-coming guitar player. and Hugh Marsh, of course, I've played with. And I always love when I get to play with this group because they have that spirit. They love to have adventure and improvise.
0: For people who are listening who are used to either playing music at all, they're used to kind of writing a song and sitting down and playing a chord and a chorus and a verse, to sort of submit yourself to jamming, to improvisation. I'm interested in the emotional quality in it.
1: You know, you have to embrace the taking risks and these beautiful accidents can happen. You know, it's unpredictable. And I felt that was kind of like the water itself, you know.
3: It's definitely a journey like through the deep, dark woods in a lot of cases. And people that, you know, come to see this album performed live should steel themselves to the fact that it could take us a few minutes before we figure out, you know, before we find that vista of light or the body of water that is on the other side of that forest. You have to kind of give yourself over to being lost for a minute before you find it. You know, being able to follow the lead of these incredible instrumentalists, it took, I think, us into places that were maybe a bit uncomfortable at the same time as they were enlightening. You know, because generally when you get up on stage and you're presenting a song that you've written and you've rehearsed and you've recorded, you kind of have a sense of what the parameters are. When you're improvising, there are really none. Like, there's nothing to really hold on to other than the music itself, other than the improvising itself. And that can be a kind of terrifying, but thrilling.
0: Before we listen to the first piece of music, I want to ask you about each of your emotional or family or life connection to the Great Lakes. Kevin, I'll start with you.
1: Sure. Well, my mother and my aunt lived on Hubbard Street, and their house was right on the beaches on the boardwalk. And as kids, we would all play in the lake. And their younger brother, Neil O'Donnell, became a geologist and studied the Great Lakes. And I asked him to be part of this record. And there's a couple pieces where he talks about the history of the Great Lakes. So it's kind of cool to have my uncle on there.
0: Did he tell you anything that you didn't know? Did he surprise you with anything?
1: Sure. He talked about fossils they have found of mammals that dwelled in these areas, thousands of years ago, including giant bears, tigers, wolves.
0: On the Great Lakes?
1: Woolly mammoths.
0: Really?
1: Yeah.
0: It makes you rethink the whole place. It makes you rethink the whole area.
3: There's a bit of anthropology on this record.
0: Is that so? Yeah.
1: You might learn something.
0: I wouldn't. Others might. I'm not sure about me. Dave, talk to me about your history with the Great Lakes.
3: My dad sailed later in his life. He sailed till he was 86, and out of the Etobicoke Yacht Club. So for me, a lot of time was spent on the lake, on Lake Ontario. I when I was writing books and the band was happening, I think it was, he still kind of didn't really know what I was doing. And I remember we were actually out on the lake when he told me that he was really proud with what I'd done with my life for the first time. And just being out there on the water and him telling that to me, informed, I think, kind of my performance on this record. I was thinking of
0: that
3: a lot.
0: How do you mean?
3: The emotional connection that we have with watery, but when we're out on the water, we're a bit different. I think we're more open.
0: Yeah.
3: I think we're, we're not, our feet aren't on that patch of land that was familiar to us.
0: Yeah.
3: Anything can happen. Yeah. Anything, anyone can say anything. It's really therapeutic.
0: Or you see what life really is. I think when you're around your, like, the surroundings, and I mean, this is from my experience growing up in a very much more scary body of water on the Atlantic Ocean, but
3: you're looking back at yourself in a way. Yeah. You're looking over there to the land and who you are there, as opposed to who you are in the moment on the water.
0: Let's listen to some of the music. This is Huron.

0: So that is Here On by Rio Statics. Kevin Hart and Dave Budini from the band are with me now. Kevin, tell me what you hear when you hear that.
1: Well, that is the very first thing we recorded in the recording studio at Woodshed Studios, the Blue Rodeos studio. We just set up. We were just getting our levels together. And that piece is pretty much intact as we played it. And that was such a great way to start. It's one of my favorite pieces on the record. And I gave it the title Huron because it just fit.
0: I guess when I was thinking about this record and I was thinking about the Great Lakes, which is something I didn't think about until I moved here, candidly. Like, you know, I think I grew up with this idea that the Great Lakes in books that I was reading by Canadian authors were very, very important. But, I didn't care about the Great Lakes at all, you know, for God's sake. I didn't know anything about them, you know. When I moved up here, I started to understand, like, the serenity they can give at, like, an urban center like Toronto. And then as I've gotten older, and maybe in the past year, I've started to think about how it is this body of water that borders our two the countries, Canada and the United States, once this symbol of, like, you know, trade and peace and prosperity between the two nations. I have buddies of mine who work on the boats in the Great Lakes, and they have told me that it feels very different on the lakes. Dave, was that on your mind, the current situation politically with the lakes while you're making this at all?
2: I think so. You know, traditionally they have been a unifying geographical feature between our two countries, and now because of the Trump administration, largely they've become a divisive symbol. And originally, when this project was conceived and we were thinking about how it would be performed, where it would be performed, the dream is to perform it on all of the Great Lakes cities, or as many as possible. And now I'm not sure that'll happen because of what's going on politically.
0: Really?
2: But we would like to do that eventually because, you know, we share those shorelines, you know, whether you live in Detroit or Windsor or Buffalo or Toronto. And I think there is that shared sense of being on the water. So it would be great to use this project as a place by which people who live in those cities can come together over it.
0: I wanted to ask about Alex Lifeson being on this record. So Alex Lifeson from one of the greatest Canadian bands of all time, Rush, on this record playing acoustic guitar. Is that right?
1: Well, he plays both, but quite a bit of acoustic guitar.
0: I heard a little bit of it. Dave, talk to me a little bit about asking Alex and why Alex was the right pick here.
2: I was thinking about it. You know, in 1976, I think it was, they played a varsity stadium. And I asked my parents if I could go to the show. They said no. And then I said, well, can we drive outside the venue and I can maybe hear some of it? They were like, fine. So we circled a varsity stadium and I bought a Rush shirt. And then I started playing guitar. And so many of us in this band were influenced because of this great band, Rush. Mm-hmm. We'd played with Alex at a couple of benefits, mostly cover songs. And the morning that I woke up after I thought about the Great Lakes Suite, Alex was the first person I contacted. And Alex wrote back and said, well, I guess I can't play golf for the rest of my life. Yeah. So, and he was intrigued by the approach. So, you know, it was presented to him like it was to everybody, but, you know, taking a different lane, doing something completely different. And I think that appealed to him. But he was amazing. And he played a ton of acoustic guitar, which I never had projected.
0: I never thought of him as that kind of acoustic guitar player at all.
1: It's beautiful, yeah. His playing.
0: Were you guys freaked out to play with him? Or?
1: A little bit, yeah. You know, he's so down to earth and nice, and he'd kind of wait in the weeds. And then when he felt his moment, he would soar, you know. He would start playing, and I'd be at my keyboard. I'd go, oh, my God, that... There he is.
0: That's the sound.
1: That's the guy. Mm-hmm. Yeah. And it was really cool. Yeah.
0: Let me play another track off the record. Take a listen to this.
3: I wandered down to the water's edge. I looked out. It was endless, all blue and gray and purple and pink. Waves sparkly on top and darker on the bottom. It was Lake Ontario.
0: From... The new Rio Statics record, that is The Drop-Off featuring Gord Downie. Dave, tell me a little bit about where that audio came from and including Gord in this project.
2: Yeah, that's from a Waterkeepers gala event that was recorded actually at the CBC. Gord, there's about four or five of us that told stories about the Great Lakes. That was Gord's contribution. That story always stayed with me. So when we were thinking about stories to include... on the record, that was one. I contacted Mark Mattson, Lake Ontario Waterkeeper, and they had the audio, so they fed it to us, and we played to that story in the studio.
0: So you played it over the speakers.
2: Yeah.
0: I mean, Kevin, can you tell people who wouldn't know your connection with Gord? I mean, I saw you play with Gord a lot, especially towards the end.
1: Yeah, I first played on his Coke Machine Glow record.
0: Yeah.
1: Played my favorite song. One of my favorite songs I've ever played on is his song, Chancellor.
0: One of the best Gord Downie songs, Hip or No Hip, just unbelievable song.
1: I love that song. Yeah. I love that record. And I love the memory of working at the gas station studios with him on it, which is where we did Group of Seven record as well. And we stayed friends over the years. And then when he was wanting to do the Secret Path project,
0: yeah,
1: he called me and asked if I would, you know, lead the band and help him turn it into a live show. And although it was very bittersweet, we became a lot closer in those last, you know, months.
0: How was hearing his voice and improvising to you? How was that for you?
1: It was like hearing my friend, and I miss him so much, but it's a good feeling. And I sent it to his brothers, Mike and Pat, and they loved it as well and gave their blessing.
0: How was it for you, Dave?
2: Yeah, it was, you know, it felt like he was in the room, I think.
0: Yeah.
2: Yeah, I was also conscious, though, about, I think we were all conscious about whether what there was a morbidity to it, potentially.
0: Yeah, I hear you.
2: But
0: yeah,
2: I also think the spirit of this record, you know, I could also hear him telling us to push,
0: yeah,
2: because he was so adventurous himself.
0: Yeah.
2: And I do think, I think it's a project and a record that I think he would really love, too.
1: Gord loved the band, too. One of my last times with Gord was going to see the Rios at the Horseshoe.
0: The first time I ever heard of Rheostatics was on the live Tragically Hip record. Do we have that? Do we have that? Can we play that?
4: This is for the Rheostatics. We're all richer for having seen them tonight.
0: Yeah, that, I don't know if I've ever told you that, Dave. That's how I found out about Rheostatics.
2: That's awesome.
0: What did he tell you that he loved about the band? Did he ever tell you anything, the thing that he identified with? He had a special love for Rheostatics.
2: I mean, he told, I think he told CBC once that our band was like discovering a room in his house that he didn't know existed, which is beautiful. But we didn't really talk that way. You know, we just mostly talked about whether the Leafs or the Bruins were better.
1: He said he really loves Tim's songs.
0: I'll tell you what you said about him in On a Cold Road, which if you're listening to this and you haven't read Dave's book and you even are thinking about in sometime maybe being in a band, you should or you've enjoyed a band, you should read it. You wrote, "I should mention that while Gord is a commanding performer in concert, on the ice, he is a flopper."
2: It's true.
0: What is a flopper?
2: A flopper is when a goalie's not afraid to get on their back to make a save.
0: And how was Gord Downie the hockey player?
2: It was, well, he was so competitive. We were
0: really.
2: Oh my God, that guy took goaltending so seriously.
0: But he was like a big shot. I mean, I'm sure it was just recreation for him. You know what I mean? You
2: know? There was this. We played this tournament in Whitby, and a hoser for the Whitby opposition team got in an FU fight with Gord in the goal crease. And that guy had, who I'm sure loved it, had no idea it was Gord behind the mask. But he cared. Gord cared. He cared about everything.
0: He cared. He cared. And that's why I think you can feel pretty good about having him on this record, Kevin. You know?
1: Yes, I agree.
0: I want to talk just a little bit about you mentioned music inspired by the Group of Seven a couple of times, Dave. And when I got into Rheostatics, it was through the lens of like this uber Canadian band. And I learned about your connection to Stompin' Tom Connors, who of course means a lot to us on the East Coast.
2: He's going
0: to
2: be 90 in February. Well, he would have been 90.
0: He would have been 90 in February. Yeah. But going back to like you guys just being almost like a teenage art punk band in Toronto, I didn't see any Canadian-ness necessarily in those early days. Did you guys get in a room one day and decide we're going to be an ultra Canadian band? Did that happen gradually?
2: Two things happened. I went to Ireland in 1985. I went to Trinity College, studied there. And you get a sense of nationhood, Irish nationhood. I did, at least through Dubliners. And when I came back, I sort of thought, oh, geez, being Canadian, what about that? And then we went on tour. And going on tour in 1987 was such an epic adventure for us. You know, who knew you could have that much fun in Regina?
0: Yeah.
2: And meet so many amazing people.
0: Oh, Saskatchewan is so much fun.
2: It's incredible.
0: Incredible province.
2: So we came back and we wrote all of these songs about what it had been like to experience Canada. And that became just the heart of our That was our compass.
0: But I would say even more than just your compass. I mean, you wore it really proudly. I mean, Martin Talley in your band, one of the greatest guitar players in Canadian history, mm-hmm. had an old Canadian flag.
2: It's the A.Y. Jackson painting. That's right.
0: You sang the Oh Canada Maple Leaf Gardens, and you spoke. I would say it's more than just like it entered into your music a little bit. It seemed like a mission statement.
2: It was our pedal. Yeah, we put the pedal down pretty hard. Well, there was a vacuum as well, because when we were starting out, making the kind of music we were, like, you were pissed on if you, had any Canadian implications in your music whatsoever.
0: Is that true?
2: Yeah. We had people tell us to change our place names to American place names to get on the radio in the 80s. We were so colonial in that sense.
0: Yeah.
2: Suppressed somewhere between the British and American influences. There was no oxygen. So we decided to stand on the shoulders of, Tom Connors and Gordon Lightfoot and even a lot of the Toronto New Wave bands that were proudly local to make the kind of music that we wanted to make.
0: What is it that keeps people coming back to Rio Statics after all these years? I feel like with all love to you, Dave, I feel like I hear about you guys breaking up every 4 years, and then I hear 4 years after that, Rio Statics are back playing another, you know what I mean? And I'm not saying that a cynical way.
2: I'm
0: saying that because I know what it's like. I want to know what keeps bringing you back to this band you've been in since you were how old?
2: 17, I guess. Yeah.
0: 17. What is the pull here?
2: I think part of it obviously is a deep seated friendship.
0: Yeah.
2: With everybody, including Martin, of course.
0: Oh yeah, I should say Martin's not on this record.
2: Not on this record. Yeah. Right. Miss him dearly.
0: Yeah.
2: But I think we have this kind of built-in community, and again, that community isn't just the seven players in the band, but it's this kind of little, small, mighty galaxy that we've created over all these years. And to have that, I mean, I'd be a fool to not keep going back to that place, because it's a pretty exciting, interesting, healthy, adventurous place. Like, if you've created that, that's something that you want to try to celebrate as much as you can.
0: I mean, I think a lot of your work, I'm trying not to be too adulatory here, but I think a lot of your, I'll start here. I grew up not liking Canada. I was raised as a Newfoundlander first, and I grew up like by grandparents who had voted against Confederation with Canada. I felt really annoyed that July 1st was Canada Day, because mm-hmm. it was Memorial Day in Newfoundland and Labrador. I wore Free Newfoundland t-shirts. I wore Newfoundland Liberation Army t-shirts. And I wrote an essay about this recently for that Elbows Up thing, where I mm-hmm. said it was actually the music of Canada and learning about Canada through musicians in Canada that made me, and actually weirdly the CBC and Sheila Rogers, that made me appreciate the rest of this country. And I'm thinking about that a lot with like how much we don't know about this country unless you look for it. Mm. And I'm reflecting back on something you said earlier. You said when we came back, I read the Dubliners. I knew that there was such a thing as a nation building that wasn't about nationalism. And that sort of got into the Rio Statics. But then you said something like, I got on the road, I started touring, and I started seeing the country different. I'd love to end on that. I think for a lot of people in right now, people in Alberta might not feel the same way about Quebec. People in BC might feel a way about Nunavut. What did you see when you started traveling outside of Ontario and on the road with the band?
2: Yeah. You travel to Haida Gwaii, or you travel to Gros Morne, or you travel to Yellowknife, and you have these incredible experiences with these amazing people, and you're exposed to all this new culture, and then you realize that's Canada too, mm-hmm. right? Mm-hmm. Like, we stick to our neighborhoods, we hug the shoreline, we gravitate to big cities, but all of that other stuff that's out there, that is, that's the greatest way to understand who you are, where you live, where you came from. I also think, too, with Canada, you can't – I write about this in that Elbows Up collection that you're in. It's not bumper sticker nationalism. You can't really – in five words, you can't describe what Canada is on the, the back fender of an RV. It's a life's work to learn the country. And why wouldn't you want to live in a place like that, that still possesses a kind of mystery and intrigue and forces you to leave your door to go and find out about it?
0: That's all I wanted you to say. That's beautifully said. I would also say you can't understand the majesty of the Great Lakes in a 3.5 minute song, of course. But you can hear it through the transcendent exploration of music,
2: baby.
0: On this.
1: Absolutely.
0: Congratulations on the record, guys. I'm so excited. And I didn't know that the live performances would be also improvised, so completely different than what we're hearing.
2: Nor did we until about a month ago. Yeah. So.
1: I'll have the spoken word set up, and so that will be an element that's consistent, but yeah, the music will be improvised.
0: I can't wait to see it. Thanks so much for coming. Appreciate it.
1: Thanks for having us, Tom.
2: Thanks, everyone.

0: That's the Rio Statics with the song Homes featuring Laurie Anderson and Kendall Carson from their record, The Great Lake Suite. Dave and Kevin from Rio Statics came into the studio to talk about the record, which is out everywhere now. And that is it for Q today. Q this week was produced and is always produced by the best team in radio and podcasting. Simi Bassi, Ben Edwards, Zian Eros, Vanessa Greco, Vanessa Nigro, Corin Njowen, Nikki Manfredi, Caitlin Swan, and Catherine Stockhausen. Our digital team is Sabina Wex, Vivian Rashad, and March Mercanti. Our production assistant is Zoe Morris. Sam Hashimi is our engineer, and our director is Gloria Amatayo. Our senior producer is Matthew, or Matt Murphy. Beza Seifa is our executive producer. My name is Tom. Be sure to check out cbc.ca for links to all the other content that is airing across various CBC platforms in honor of National Indigenous History Month. We'll see you soon. 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
4: I'm Rebecca Zanbergen. A growing number of young people are moving in with their parents in this tough economy, but financial experts say a clear plan is key to draw the line between a safety net and enabling financial immaturity. That's coming up on The Current Review.

0: Canada has a new bail law that Prime Minister Mark Carney says will make the country safer. It reverses the onus for bail on a list of crimes, meaning unless the accused can prove they should go free, the default will be no bail. The list of crimes that applies to includes violent auto theft, extortion involving violence, breaking and entering into a home, and choking someone. Police and community leaders have been calling for tighter bail rules, as have some victims, including Paul Henderson and Flo Bellman. Their daughter, Darian Haley Henderson Bellman, was fatally shot 6 years ago. The suspected killer is Darian's boyfriend, who was out on bail in Brampton, Ontario, on a gun charge. Here's what Darian's parents told CBC Toronto last fall about bail reform.
1: It won't bring our daughter back. It just won't. But hopefully change will help another family and another girl from going through what we're suffering.
2: We feel that she would be here because he was allowed out on bail so many times and picked up with illegal weapons more than once. He was supposed to be at home. He had a surety. The surety wasn't there. And that's how this came together. And then he shot Darian.
0: Victims of a repeat offender in Conception Bay, north in Newfoundland and Labrador, have also been vocal. Cassie Kellaway and Christian Noonan wanted Justin King kept in jail. Their family homes had been broken into in the past. King was facing 21 charges related to 5 break-and-enters when a judge granted him bail in March. Less than 2 weeks later, he was charged again for break-and-enter, extortion with a firearm, and forcible confinement. That's when Cassie and Christian spoke to CBC St. John's.
3: I wasn't shocked. There was a good many of us that weren't shocked. We predicted this would happen prior to him getting released.
4: And now we have another victim that we've warned the courts about, that the Crown Attorney warned Judge Wadden about. So where is the accountability now on Judge Wadden and on the provincial court system to actually keep people safe?
0: Not everyone agrees that tougher bail rules will make Canadians safer, but Scott Gillingham and Tim Tierney do. Scott Gillingham is the mayor of Winnipeg, and Tim Tierney is an Ottawa city councillor and the president of the Federation of Canadian Municipalities. Mayor, I'll start with you. What have you seen in Winnipeg that's concerned you about the current bail system?
5: Well, similar to the two heartbreaking stories that you played off the top, too many people in Winnipeg have been victimized by individuals who were out breaching their court orders when they committed more crime. And so I want to thank, first off the top, Minister Sean Fraser and the Prime Minister for leading the charge on Bill C-14. It's an important step toward improving public safety and restoring confidence in the justice system.
0: And councillor here in Ottawa, what have you seen?
6: Again, listening to our membership across the country, over 2,200 municipalities across the entire country, we've heard this. Mayor Gillingham and I have heard this time and again, along with VP Kathy Valentino, that this is a major concern. And I've been on FCM 15 years, and I've never seen anything like this over the last few years. This has been a major concern for municipalities, and this is a very positive step forward.
0: Mayor Gillingham, how do you believe this law will change what we see on the streets? How does it fulfill your wishes?
5: Well, I think, first of all, it gives judges more flexibility to detain people when there's a serious public safety risk. It creates a reverse onus in some high-risk cases so that repeat violent offenders have to show why they should be released rather than pushing that responsibility to the crowns. And it strengthens, you know, sentencing for people convicted of multiple serious crimes. I'm also glad to see that the court now considers aggravating factors for crimes that are against our first responders or transit workers. And so, you know, I think it's important to point out, this is not about, you know, taking people, putting them in jail and throwing away the key. This is about the small number of repeat, especially violent offenders who keep breaching their court orders and causing serious harm in our communities. And, you know, this has been a work of so many of us, chiefs of police across the nation in Manitoba.
7: 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Evacuate immediately if you are in the following areas. Properties east of the BC Highway 1 corridor from Florence Road north to the Lytton Airport, including IR-17, IR-20 Kitsowitz, Ponderosa and Loring Way. The Salt Creek wildfire is creating a significant risk to life. Evacuate immediately to Battlefield Community Hall located at 1756 Battlefield Road. If you are unable to evacuate, call 911. For more info, visit emergencyinfobc.ca.
5: They've lost faith in the justice system. And so I believe this will help restore some faith in the justice system, that we're putting the community and public safety at the heart and the center of the justice system. And so I'm really glad to see this this change.
0: Councillor Tierney, for you and your part, how do you think, or what part of the bill do you think will have the most effect and the biggest difference in the communities you serve?
6: Yeah, it's exactly what the mayor says. I hear the stories nonstop. I get to listen to them from across the entire country. You look at Edmonton, for example. Edmonton, approximately 3,600 violent crimes, resulting in 26 homicides on people that were released on bail. That's a sharp contrast just, you know, a few years prior, where you're talking, you know, 2,200 people on violent crimes and 3 homicides. So we've seen a major jump when it comes to, and again, as Scott has mentioned, we're not talking about someone that's, you know, stealing a sandwich from a grocery store. These are people that are going into incarceration for something pretty serious. You've seen it in other areas as well, including London. 35 kilograms, I'm old, so I'll say about 80 pounds of fentanyl that was seized. 117 charges were applied to 4 individuals. 2 of them walked right out of the door, and the community was outraged, saying, how are they back out? And, of course, committing more crimes. So I think this is a really good, and again, it's about violent offenses, so we don't have to hear about these horrible stories of death related to people being released.
0: Mayor Gillingham, I am curious. You know, the majority of people in our jails right now are currently waiting to go to trial, and so they're sitting in jail without being convicted at that point. So how do we ensure that we have the room to keep more people in these jails?
5: Well, Bill C-14 will not solve public safety on its own. And it's not about keeping more people in jails. I think, obviously, what has to happen as well is that provinces have to make sure that they make the required investment in crowns, in crown offices, in crown attorneys. And we also need, you know, more addiction treatment, more mental health care, more supportive housing, more police capacity. We need to make sure that there's investments in the rehabilitation programs for individuals who are convicted of serious crimes and end up spending longer in jail. What we want is people to be, you know, have the opportunity to have their lives turned around or get on a better path so that when they come out, they're not recommitting.
0: And are we keeping pace with all of that as well?
5: Thank you for the question. I don't think we are, you know, and that's why I know that in talking to Crown attorneys here, for example, they call for more resources. People are calling for more programs for those who are incarcerated. Like I said at the top, this is not about throwing people in jail and throwing away the key. Let's make sure they have the resources when incarcerated so that they can have access to programming that gives a hope that their life will be turned around.
0: Councillor Tierney, what are you looking for to determine whether or not this is a success in the months and years to come?
6: Yeah, the data will speak for itself. I mean, data really helps us determine things. And this is another big part of the bill that a lot of people don't realize. It's going to allow benchmarking across provinces, across municipalities. We're going to share that information. And as the mayor has indicated, you know, we have to have wraparound supports. This isn't simply about, yeah, someone's going to jail in overcapacity in many cases. So there has to be more done. And that's at the provincial level as well. So there's going to be a lot of conversations that take place between us and the province, because now that this is federal law, there's going to be a trickle-down effect, and we want to see it happen quick. That being said, there's going to be a requirement for money at some point, too. The provinces will have to feed into that process. But at the end of the day, we don't want – this isn't just big municipalities, by the way. We have to really focus on the small, the rural. We have RCMP detachments that are already struggling to keep up in northern and rural areas. And we can't have anyone left behind on this. So there's more than just saying, let's put somebody in jail. There's a whole process that goes around it as well.
0: Okay. Tim Tierney, Scott Gillingham, thank you very much for this.
6: Thank you very much, Rebecca.
5: Thank you.
0: Scott Gillingham is the mayor of Winnipeg, and Tim Tierney is an Ottawa City Councillor and the President of the Federation of Canadian Municipalities. Now, joining me now from Kingston, Ontario, is Nicole Myers. She's a criminologist at Queen's University who studies the use of bail. I know you spoke to MPs and senators and advised against these changes. Tell us why.
8: I'm deeply concerned with the direction that these changes are going, and I want to put that into context about what was being raised by your previous callers, that we can recognize that we have some really big difficulties with the current operation of our bail system. The challenge with the direction of the law is that it's not really targeting what the biggest issues in our system is, which is that we have far more people in our pretrial detention than we have in our sentenced custody in our provincial jails. For example, here in Ontario, over 86% of people in our provincial jails are in pretrial detention. And so while we may acknowledge that we need to make some adjustments and some efforts to go after those cases where, you know, things are particularly serious or risky, or as the examples with these incredibly tragic incidents with victims, to go, is there an opportunity to learn here? Were mistakes made? We need to be somewhat cautious about taking these relatively rare instances and making national policy that will apply to every person that's accused of an offense.
0: I guess I'm a bit confused. If the default until now for most cases has been bail, why is it that there are so many people in jail who have not been convicted yet?
8: I mean, it's a great question, and it's sort of a peculiar anomaly as the, you know, the current constitution of those who are in our jails. This shifted quite dramatically over the last 30 or 40 years. And there's a variety of factors that are related to this, but crime's not one of them. Crime peaked in the 1990s and declined until around 2014 before starting to see a bit of an uptick. But over this time, we have seen just a steady and increasing growth in our use of pretrial detention. And the reason I point that out is that we need to sort of separate the conversation that crime rates are one thing and our bail policy are another, and they're not necessarily overlapping or related to each other.
0: You've heard the calls for change from victims and city leaders. You heard our previous guests. What do you say to people who believe stricter bail rules will make us safer, and who, you know, people who are outraged when they hear the stories of someone committing a major crime, killing someone when they're out on bail?
8: Absolutely. Well, I want to start with saying I understand the outrage, and that when these incidents happen, this is an opportunity for us to take pause and to come back and to reassess, you know, what information was there? Were mistakes made? Was something overlooked? Or is it also possible that it could be that with all of the available information, we made the very best decision that we could with that information? And sometimes that turns out badly, and that's awful and tragic, and it's not meant to be dismissive at all, but it does point out that we have some difficulties around our ability to predict who it is that's going to commit offenses generally and who it is that's going to go on to commit a violence offense specifically. And so I think what we really need to do for victims is to recognize that our criminal justice system is so limited in what it is able to provide for them, and for us to think more carefully about how can we best support victims when we know the criminal justice system is not able to meet their needs.
0: Why is it difficult for the courts to predict who is likely to commit a crime while on bail?
8: It's a good question. Is that you know, individuals are complex and they're difficult. And so, and people act in not necessarily predictable ways. And so while we can say, absolutely, we can look at what are the current allegations and what is there a criminal record and what's the history been? And those can be very helpful and informative and guide decisions, but they're not necessarily accurate. And so what ends up happening that as we sort of make our system sort of tighter or more risk averse is the consequences we are going to detain more people. And in doing that, we may scoop up the individual that would have gone on to do, you know, another offense in the community, but we're also going to scoop up others who, if released, wouldn't have committed any other offenses, would have returned to court as required, and could then be held properly accountable and sentenced following conviction.
0: And so when you hear the stories in the headlines where someone has committed a violent crime while out on bail, do you believe those to be isolated mistakes or is it a systemic failure? It sounds like you've identified that there are some failures in the system, but is bail reform not the avenue you'd like to see it go?
8: No, I would think that I think we're barking up the wrong tree here. I think that for these relatively isolated events, yes, we should be looking at these more carefully and take this as an opportunity to learn and perhaps to provide some greater guidance to certain decision makers. But I'm very concerned about any efforts that we have that point in the direction that we're trying to make it easier to incarcerate legally innocent people. And we have to remember at the end of the day, that's what this is. These are allegations. And even if those allegations are really serious, they're still just that. And until somebody has been convicted, generally speaking, we want to avoid intervening in their lives too aggressively. And while, again, there may be certain individuals we need to do that in, it's not the vast majority of individuals who find themselves before the bail courts.
0: But this bill is largely about repeat offenders. So in those cases, do you see a case to be made that, yes, they should be denied bail by default?
8: I mean, not default. I think default is the problem. I think we want to maintain a level of discretion so that our decision makers are able to consider all of the information that's before them and then to carefully craft a decision that responds to that individual that's before them. When we start sort of doing blanket sort of if this, then that, we run into the circumstances where there may be a very strong bail plan available. There may be a lot of weaknesses in the evidence that's before the court. So I think we want to be able to leave it to decision makers to make those kinds of assessments, and we can provide guidance on that. But the law that what we're changing is not so much providing guidance. It's a bit more heavy-handed than that.
0: But it doesn't seem as though, and maybe I'm wrong, but I don't know if there's a survey on this or probably is, but is the public on side with that? Or is the public on side of, yeah, for those who are repeat offenders of violent crimes or those who have committed a violent crime or, you know, alleged to have done a violent crime, should they be kept in jail?
8: I think the question is possibly, and I think that, you know, that those arguments are being made in court, that the law before was even changed, that the Crown absolutely has the ability to make arguments for someone to be detained. And we detain a lot of people, just under 20,000 people in this country that are legally innocent have been detained in custody. So this is something that we do quite a lot. But our courts are, they're overloaded, they're backlogged, they're working really hard to process and incredible volume. And so one of the things we might want to do is if we can find a way to keep some of the more minor matters out of the court, it would give us some more time and resources for decision makers to focus more closely on those more risky or serious cases.
0: And what do we know about the impact of time spent in prison or jail on someone's likelihood to commit a crime after release?
8: The evidence is really quite clear on this and over decades that any time spent in custody, whether that's at the front end pretrial or at the back end as part of sentenced custody, is criminogenic. And what that means is it makes people more, not less likely to commit offenses. And so what happens when we put someone in detention on the front end is we might gain some short-term public safety. And I can understand why that is attractive, but it does come at a bit of a cost where we need to assess what impacts is this going to have on our long-term safety. Almost everyone that goes into custody is going to come out one day. What kind of an individual do we want them to be when they return to the community?
0: How concerned are you about the capacity of our jails right now and our prisons to handle more people being detained and kept without any bail?
8: I'm deeply concerned because I think we hear very regular stories about our provincial institutions being defined by terrible conditions, chronic overcrowding, and a real serious issue with staff. And the result of that is that we have regular lockdowns where individuals are confined to their cells. And so I'm concerned about how it is we're going to respond to increasing capacity when we are already far stretched beyond. And if we're building then more jail space to accommodate these folks, I think we need to consider if that is the best way to be investing billions of dollars, where evidence is quite clear that one of the best ways to protect public safety is keeping as many people as possible in the community so we're not disrupting the stabilizing factors that help protect against crime, like employment, education, access to social supports, friends and families. And that when we are detaining somebody, to make sure that we are being very careful about who exactly that individual is and how long they're going to be kept in custody before we're able to have their trial.
0: Are you concerned the headlines that we'll begin to see as a result of this? You know, we hear a lot about who is off committing crimes when they're on bail. But what are the headlines that come out of this story, do you think?
8: Well, out of these, I mean, are you asking about sort of conditions in custody? For example, I mean, you know, Maplehurst in Milton has been in the headlines quite a lot recently out of during an event that happened there. And the consequence of what's happened inside of this institution is it's also undermining the administration of justice. And we're seeing individuals who are then facing very serious allegations, ending up with the only recourse available when there are allegations of state violence to stay the charges against that person. And that presents a whole other host of difficulties for us. If we're going to be putting people in custody, we have a responsibility for their safe care while they're in that custody.
0: Okay. Nicole Myers, we'll leave it there. Thank you for your time this morning.
8: Thank you for very much.
0: Nicole Myers is a criminologist at Queen's University, and she was in Kingston, Ontario. You're listening to The Current Review on CBC Radio 1. I'm Rebecca Zanbergen. Moving back in with your parents in this economy, lots of people are doing it and talking about it on social media.
9: I was embarrassed to move back in with my parents, but it's kind of awesome. The fridge is constantly stocked, and I'm not talking leftover beer from the weekend and half-eaten Subway sandwiches.
10: Okay, we need to have a serious, unfiltered chat about the psychological whiplash of moving back in with your parents, being a corporate baddie by day and living in the suburbs by night. Every single time I slip through the front door, I literally feel like I'm 16 years old again.
11: So I just turned 24, and I moved back in with my parents recently. And honestly, dude, my take on it is that if you're lucky enough to have parents that'll have you back, use it. All right, the only thing that sucks about it is telling people that you live at your parents' house because they assume like you live in the basement and like you play video games all day.
0: Boomerang kids, young adults who move out of their home for school or work and then eventually move back in with their parents. Well, they're a growing demographic in Canada. According to the most recent census data from Statistics Canada, in 2021, almost 50% of adults aged 20 to 29 were living at home with at least one parent. That's up from 32% in 1991. And as the cost of living crisis continues, the reasons for moving back home add up as well. I'm joined by two people at each end of this phenomenon. Deborah Adie's adult son, Matthew, moved back in with her and her husband 2 years ago in Toronto. Herschelle Lewis moved back in with her parents in Whitby, Ontario, 4 years ago after graduating from university. Herschelle, I'll start with you. You've been living with your parents since you graduated university in 2022. Why did you decide to move back home?
12: So honestly, I had the experience of living in university during COVID times. And after that, I kind of was forced to move back home. I always had in mind that I was going to live at home and not really move out for a long time, knowing what type of parents I have. So I kind of got lucky with that. And I knew I was going to come home to cooked food, a bed, and kind of like, you know, getting taken care of.
0: And so your parents are very much open to this idea of having you around.
12: Yes, 100%. And I feel a part of this plays into being in that, you know, I'm an Indian family. I have Indian parents. They're very comforting, very loving and supportive of this.
0: Mm-hmm. But was it still an adjustment for you having lived on your own for so long?
12: Oh, 100%. My freedom kind of went down the drain a bit. We had to have discussions. So I think that was like the factor that played into that, like coming back home.
0: Yeah. We heard in that clip that, you know, a young woman saying that when she steps back into the family home, she feels as though she's 16 again. Does any of that go on in your home?
12: Oh, 100%. Sometimes it's hard to even try to learn to cook. Sometimes my parents want to do stuff for me and I want to step it up and kind of be more independent. I think that's the only thing that's stopping me is having the parents there from learning that independency.
0: Mm-hmm. And are you working? Do you pay rent at your parents' home?
12: All right. I'm lucky enough to not pay rent, but I do have a job, a full-time job. And I feel like as long as my parents are seeing me be active, having a job, doing what I love, and not kind of taking that advantage, that's where they're really, really supportive. They just want to see me on my feet, not being lazy, you know, growing and just making money.
0: Okay, Herschelle, we'll come back to you in a minute, but I want to go to Deborah now, whose son moved back in with you and your husband. Matthew is there. What brought him back to the nest?
13: Oh, yes. Thanks, Rebecca. Well, Matthew went away to school and it was actually his second try at going to university. The first time he stayed home in Toronto and then didn't love it. So I didn't like the program, dropped out of it early in the year and spent the rest of that year working really hard to get accepted into another film school that was really, really competitive. And so we were really so delighted for him and excited for this chapter in his life. And it felt like a really great path. So he moved to Montreal to go to Concordia. And then again, just really didn't like the university path, was really unhappy with it and made the decision. He did finish the year. So he was away for the year. And we had still our younger son at home at that time, who has since now started university. So we didn't really have a nesty empty nesting situation for any length of time per se. But it was a difficult transition when Matthew made that decision. You know, it wasn't just the coming home for us. It was also the decision to take this seemingly more difficult, potentially challenging path to work on his own independent film projects, which is what he's doing now, and he has a job. So yeah, it was a lot of just accepting that decision. Mm-hmm. And figuring out, well, if we're not supporting him through university, which is also a very expensive path, right? That has its challenges too, especially when you have two kids or more. So in a way, it was financially, in a way, almost easier. But at the same time, it was there was a lot to managing the transition.
0: And to have him back, talk to me about that transition. What has that meant for your relationship and your household?
13: Yeah, well, it's... I mean, I think my kids would probably like to live with Herschel's parents because it sounds like they're very accommodating. I mean, I am not someone who loves to cook. We did all these things when our kids were younger, and I was very ready to step away from some of those household tasks. And so my husband and I were quite looking forward to having more independence. And so we've had to really we've been very straight with both our sons, and certainly with Matthew coming back, that everybody's got to chip in, and they mostly take care of themselves, but they also have a lot of freedom in that arrangement. You know, like they don't, my older son, we really respect his choices and freedoms as an adult to come and go. But also there's an expectation that absolutely you're chipping in around the house. Mm-hmm. So he doesn't pay rent per se.
0: Does he work? Said he has a job, right?
13: Yeah, he is working.
0: Yeah. And so I am curious, I just have to ask, does he know you're talking about him on the radio today?
13: He does. Yes. We were both interviewed for an article in the Globe and Mail originally on this topic. And so we've already had to sort of have this discussion that this is going to be talked about. Yeah.
0: Yeah. And how do you find the arrangements? You said he chips in, but how do you define what that chipping in looks like?
13: For me, it's with chores around the house, and that's kind of an ongoing thing, to be honest. It's not as though your kids just wake up one morning and go, oh, I'm an adult now, I'm going to start taking out the garbage and doing the dishes and things like that. It is a transferring of the responsibilities, and you know, you have to have those boundaries. And so I've just found that kind of an evolving thing as they get older, that we just start to transfer things over. And I do get out of their way. Absolutely. I think Herschel made a really great point. Like, if you keep doing things for them, then, you know, the patterns just continue. And so I think part of parenting for me has been learning to step away. And that takes some conscious effort sometimes, and reminding for my husband and I to, hey, we're kind of getting in their way and micromanaging them sometimes. So we have to train ourselves to step back.
0: Mm. Herschel, you know, you're not alone. Of course, the stats show many of your peers are in the same boat right now, moving back home. But I wonder, you know, because certainly in certain generations, there is a sense that when you've got to leave home to be successful. And do you find that there is that stigma out there, or is that sort of dissipated because so many of your peers are doing the same thing?
12: So 100%, right? Like, living at home at this age, it is kind of, you know, like, I don't know, like people kind of say, you know, you're spoiled, you live with your mom, or like, it is hard. Even sometimes I'm at home in my room and I'm like, oh my God, am I ever gonna like get up on my own and learn and be independent and do what I want? Because yeah, like sometimes my parents feel like they have to micromanage. But the stigma is huge, like, and I try not to let it affect me, but sometimes, like, with the economy, you have to do what you got to do, right?
0: Mm-hmm. And what is your dream for yourself? I mean, surely it sounds like you don't want to live at home forever. So what do you hope for yourself?
12: So I actually went to film school as well. So I really want to get into the producing, directing, even acting, you know, like, it is difficult with that branch too of the film industry, but I think I need that push and, like, you know, parents that say, okay, maybe give me a timeline to get out, you know, instead of just hovering. Because
0: you think your parents might be enabling you a little bit, it sounds like.
12: Yeah. And like, it's crazy because it's like, you know, if there's no timeline for me, I might be stuck here, who knows, till I get married.
0: Okay.
12: But I don't want that.
0: So you want to be out on your own before you find a partner?
12: Oh, 100%. Okay. 100%.
0: Deborah, do you worry about that at all, that you're enabling your son to not successfully launch because you're providing this very comfortable pad for him to land on?
14: Sometimes. I mean, he's 21 right now, so I think we're feeling pretty patient at the moment. And we're assuming this might take a couple years for him to figure this out. But he's working hard at it. For us, I'm measuring it in terms of progress right now. Like, how are you moving towards your professional goals? And because we're not supporting you through a university path, well, what does support look like? And so these are just things that we talk about. And as long as I see that progress, I'm not putting a hard time frame on it per se at the moment, but you know, at the same time, we do want to see that progression happening.
0: It's interesting you say he's only 21, which by today's standards absolutely sounds young, but there was a time when there were different expectations, I think, for a 21-year-old, weren't there?
14: Yeah, for sure. I mean, you know, some of the people that, you know, for example, that he went to high school with are starting to graduate university or post-secondary now. And not very many of them, I don't think, are really moving out on their own right from university. A lot of them are coming back home to figure it out and then, you know, make their next step.
0: Herschel, what will you do then? Are you going to try to put your own time frame on your time at home? Have you decided to sort of make sure that you have an end goal for your time at your parents' house?
12: Oh my gosh, 110%. Like, I need my own space as much as I am thankful for them. And I'm really appreciative. Like, they're so supportive, but I like that I can give myself an own time frame. You know, it gives... it shows them, like, okay, their daughter's mature. She can do it on her own. So I'm giving myself, let's say, 2 years, guys. 2 years.
0: And Deborah, what about for Matthew? Does he have a timeline?
14: I don't think he has a strict timeline in mind. I mean, we've had the conversation that, hey, we, you know, no offense, we love you guys and it's great, but we don't necessarily want you here when you're 30, and they don't want that either. Right. So, it's not about having, we don't have a line in the sand, so to mm-hmm. speak, but we are encouraging that and finding ways to be supportive, of him. And yeah, and for me, I'm kind of concerned, honestly, about this narrative that they're bombarded with, you know, at this age, about how difficult it is and how expensive it is, and how, you know, there's just a lot that this generation, I think, is dealing with. There's a lot of uncertainty. There's a lot of rapid change. You know, this generation's dealing with a lot, I think. And so it is going to take a little bit longer to launch. And I try to be considerate of that, but also encouraging, like, you know, they have to feel optimistic about their future, right? So mm-hmm. like, you guys will adapt, you'll be resilient, you've got this, you can do it, you know. Yeah. I lived with roommates for many years before, you know, and then I lived with my now husband before we got married. So you figure it out, right? Yeah. We all figure it out.
0: That sounds mm-hmm. like great advice. Herschel, would you have any advice for people trying to navigate this kind of situation?
12: You know, honestly, my best advice, which I tell myself one day at a time, like, you know, things come and go, you like, you know, we got this, like, it's okay. And we're lucky even if we have supportive parents. So that's the best advice I could give, one day at a time.
0: But 2 years, Herschel,
12: yes,
0: is the timeline.
12: But 2 years, 2 years.
0: All right. Thank you, Deborah and Herschel, both for speaking with me today. I appreciate it.
14: Thank you for having us.
0: Deborah Ady is a mom in Toronto, where she lives with her husband and 21-year-old son. Herschel Lewis is 26 and lives in Whitby, Ontario, with her older sister and parents. Shannon Lee Simmons has been a financial planner for 2 decades and helped many of her clients navigate the return of their adult kids into the family home. She's the founder of the New School of Finance and the author of the book Making Bank: Money Skills for Real Life. What did you make of the conversation that we just heard? How common is this kind of story?
15: Very, very. And on the rise, you know, in the last 10 years of my life, and it often comes from retirement planning that I'm doing with clients, and then the layering in of the boomeranging kids and how we're planning for that and the impact on that has really shifted over the last few years. And I've even ended up working with the younger folks who are on the other end, like Herschelle on that spectrum, because they want, as a team, we got to get a plan together. So it's very common. I talk about it almost in every single retirement plan. Do you have kids? How long are they going to be here? What's your plan?
0: And how much have you seen it change over the last 10 or 20 years? Like how much of it do you credit to kids moving back home to the fact that the financial picture of these kids' lives is not what it was, you know, 10, 20, 30 years ago?
15: Yeah, I mean, I think that that's exactly I think that's exactly it. I want to echo Deborah's sentiment of like keeping the optimism too. Of course, it's ridiculously difficult with rents as high as they are and the job market is tight. So they are graduating into an economy that is not like welcoming with open arms and opportunities for all tomorrow. But that being said, I do find that there's a real apprehension or a fear. And I do think that it is slightly normalized now to move home after, and that's totally normal. That's been for a while. What I've really seen on the planning side of it and how it's impacting families is how long the boomeranging lasts for. So maybe 10 years ago, even 15, 20 years ago, it was quite normal for millennial kids to move home after school and like bop around for a bit, trying to figure it out. That's always been the case. But it wasn't something that I built structurally into a retirement plan for years. And that's new. And then now I'm noticing that the moving home is lasting, you know, for 5, 6, 7 years after university. And so that has really impacted financial plans. And I've also noticed with my Gen X clients who are retirement planning, a real anxiety about helping their kids get a good start. I think there's a fear that they won't launch without extra support. So there's this new expectation of like paying for school in a way that I find really impacts plans because they're so scared their kid will have debt. And I think it's all connected.
0: Mm. What's interesting is both Matthew in the story we heard and also Herschelle, though they have jobs, they're not paying any rent at home. And I that was a bit surprising to me because as someone who bopped around at home for a little bit after school, I did pay rent. And so I'm curious your thoughts on that.
15: Yeah. So one of the big solutions that I do with families when I have these kinds of meetings is we make like a contract with a deadline to pay rent at some point. So, you know, I totally agree that, and I see the economic barriers right now. And I think that kids coming home, you know, you want to figure it out and getting a job is hard. And there's not that stigma in those earlier years yet. And so I don't think from an emotional standpoint or a financial standpoint, I think everyone's sort of expecting that. And so that can be those sort of like rent-free, you're chipping in with chores and you're chipping in as like a member of a household who's living there, but maybe there's not like a contractual rent. But one of the solutions that I think is really helpful for everyone, including the young adult, like Herschelle even said, like, maybe I need a deadline. Like, yeah, like everyone does. It's not just one person. It's like everyone does. And that deadline can be 5 years. That can be 4 years. It can be whatever the family thinks is normal, fair, could work. But writing it out in advance, I think is really helpful with ever increasing below market rent. And that has been a wonderful strategy with clients and families on both ends. So for example, okay, you can land here for 18 months, even 2 years, especially if they're going into the arts and it's very hard to get started in those industries, right? You know, you're working hard, you're looking for work and you're doing things I respect and you're chipping in at home, like no problem, stocked fridge. However, you know, after 18 months to 2 years, maybe we start charging $500 a month because you're working now and you've gotten 2 years under your belt and you should have a start. And then it goes up to $1,000 a month after that year and it goes up over time.
0: And, you know, some parents listening will say, well, that $500 could go towards a down payment for their own home. So where is the line on how you approach that?
15: Yeah, I think that's a great point. And I have a lot of adult kids who move home with the, I have a great job and I'm saving up to buy a house. And so I'm not going to leave until that's done. And I'm just plowing money into certain accounts. And I think that's fair if the parents really value that as like a way forward and it's working, like that's an okay path forward too. I would say that the ever increasing rent with a deadline is more for the families where it's like, at some point you need to leave the nest and you need to practice making money and putting money aside and paying rent, because I do think there's a lot of anxiety and fear around how to do that. And when you hear all the horror stories about rent and stuff like that, it seems overwhelming. And so if you start small and slowly build, by the time you're actually like, there comes a breaking point where it's more important, like you're like, well, I'm already paying this anyways, I might as well move out with roommates. You know what I mean? Like, and it equalizes it. So it takes that fear out. If they are saving for a down payment, I would map that out. I've done this a few times with clients too. And that could be like, it could be like 8 to 10 years until they have enough for a down payment. Is that something that works for everybody? And most of the time when we map it out, it's like, oh no, that's way too long. And so I really think that it comes down to like mapping it out as a team without judgment or shame, just like everyone on the same page. That's very important, and with numbers.
0: You know, one of the things you say to your clients is don't light your finances on fire to keep your kids warm. Yes. Like what do you mean by that?
15: Yeah, I say that a lot because I've seen there's a real anxiety that I find strikingly new in the last 10 years. Like when I started doing retirement planning almost 20 years ago, it was a very much an attitude of like, they'll be fine. Get them out, like move on, clean cut, like go, go, go. They'll be okay. They'll land on their feet. They'll have roommates. They'll skimp meals. They'll eat beans. It'll be fine. And they can have student debt. And now I'm noticing that there's like that, like I was saying earlier, like there's this fear that if kids have student debt, that they'll somehow never get launched or they'll be behind forever. And so you have people who are not super wealthy trying to pay full rides for kids, which is very difficult financially to do if you're a middle-class person to support in that way, because they're so terrified of their kids taking on debt and being like sort of delayed getting out or failure to launch. So there's that impact of like light. So that might mean that their retirement plans get fully blown up or delayed or going on or taking money out of portfolios that significantly impacts the picture. So that's what I mean by like lighting your personal finances on fire to keep your kids warm. And I often remind parents, I have kids. So if anyone's listening being like, this, she's so hard on them. Like, no, I have children and I love them very much. But we have to think about our finances like on an airplane where you put the mask on first and then you help your kids. So it's like, let's make sure you're good. And like, where's that boundary for you financially, not emotionally? Those are two different things. And where do they intersect? That's my job. Where does it intersect between the emotional win and the financial boundary? And then after that, once you're good, then okay, we can support in many different ways. We can support by having them at home without charging rent or with actually giving money or whatever it is.
0: It is an interesting message that you just said, that it's okay if your kids have some debt. We can't possibly expect that kids come out of university or come out of, you know, their teenage years and into their, you know, early adult years with no debt. So is that an important message, do you think, for parents listening right now who have a boomerang kid?
15: Yeah. And I think it's, it does make their life more difficult in the early stages. There's no denying that you have a payment that has to be made. That is true. But by the same token, that doesn't mean that you didn't support them. It doesn't mean that you're a bad parent. And if you're a person that's kid is about to go into university and this is something keeping you up at night as well, I think part of that resilience and part of that support that you can do is also just giving them like financial, not support as far as like economically, but just like a runway and a plan. So I think the plan often, and I've noticed this, and obviously this sounds biased because I'm a financial planner, but with the young people I've been working with in this exact scenario, sometimes mapping it out, even with debt, they're like, oh, that's possible. I didn't realize.
0: Okay. We'll leave it there. Shannon Lee Simmons, thank you very much for your time.
15: Thanks for having me.
0: Shannon Lee Simmons is a financial planner and author, and she is in Toronto. You're listening to The Current Review on CBC Radio 1. I'm Rebecca Zanbergen. Every once in a while, scientists discover something weird, and of course, they want to try to explain it, especially when that odd thing has to do with us humans. That's what happened 5 years ago to some researchers in Spain. They noticed that when people are walking, they mostly veer to the left. That led them down a rabbit hole, first to verify that we do indeed turn counterclockwise when we walk, and then try to find out why. They've now published their findings in Nature Communications. Iñaki Enchevarria-Huarte is the lead author. He studies pedestrian and crowd dynamics at the University of Navarra. Matt Galloway spoke with him earlier this week. Here is that conversation.
16: Anybody who walks on a sidewalk in a city can see how crowds move and kind of weave around together. Tell me a little bit more about what, before we get into the details of this, what are we talking about? When I say that when people are walking, they veer to the left, what does that mean?
17: We found that if you, is not like, we don't have to think like someone with that is walking with a specific goal. Like imagine I want to go to a supermarket and I know the route to the supermarket. It's like more, we have to think of if you ask someone to start walking with no specific goal, like a random walking, it will eventually end up walking in circles and they will start walking in the counterclockwise direction.
16: How did you start to pay attention to this? Where did this come from?
17: So this story started 5 years ago in 2020 during the COVID times, because at that time we were studying a different, completely different thing. We were interested in knowing whether people while walking, as I said, randomly inside an arena, was able to keep an interpersonal distance, okay? So in my research group, we are experimental physicists, and we perform some experiments with some volunteers and ask them, like, we gather a group of people in a rectangular arena and ask them to walk inside this region. Mm. And when paying attention, well, we are able to track all of them. By tracking, I mean get the positions and the velocity of all these guys during a great period of time. We identify that regardless of the conditions that we try, namely we change the number of people of inside the arena or the walking speed of the volunteers, we found that in all of the 45 different rounds that we tested that day, all of them, the crowd start moving, start moving around the arena and in the counterclockwise direction. So that was the first red signal that we as physicists, we thought, well, something weird is happening here. I wanted to understand what is happening and why it's happening.
16: And so what do you think is happening? I mean, is this part of this because they're in a closed space and if there's a wall that they'll run into if they don't veer to the left?
17: Yeah, initially we thought that it was because of the handedness of the participants, because when revising the literature, we found that a neuroscience college found that right-hand people prefer turning to the left, okay? So I invite you, all the speakers, to think of a situation. You walk towards one wall and make a turn, okay? So they found that right-hand people prefer turning to the left, whereas left-hand people prefer turning to the right. Mm. So we asked our participants whether they were right-handed or right-hand or left-handed, and 90% of them were right-handed. So in principle, this could explain our main results. Given that the majority of our participants were right-handed, they preferred turning to the left while hitting the wall. And because of that, we were observing this counterclockwise motion. But this was the hypothesis, okay? And we wanted to check whether this was true experimentally. So we performed a new experiment, but this time we controlled the handedness of these people. So we performed some experiments with right-hand people. We performed some experiments with left-hand people as well, and we didn't observe any difference between them. So it's nothing to be related with the handedness either.
16: So what else is going on? You could imagine, and this has been raised, it might be cultural, that in certain countries you drive on a certain side of the road, and when you walk on the sidewalk, you follow that pattern. Does that have an influence on whether we go left or right?
17: Yeah, that was exactly our next hypothesis. So we wanted to check, okay, given that all the experiments that we have been talking were performed in Spain, we thought, what if we can do the experiments in a country where the traffic rules are different? Because mainly, probably the way we walk is influenced by the traffic rules or any social rules that we are not conscious about. So that's why we decided to contact one college in Japan and perform similar experiments as we did in Spain, but there in Japan, because in Japan there are two interesting points. The first one is that they drive in the other side of the road, okay? And also the way the people interact is different compared to Spain. And by this, I mean the following. So again, let's think of the following situation. Someone is approaching to you, okay? From you are walking the street, someone is approaching to you, to the front. So in Spain and in most European countries, and I believe also in Canada as well, people prefer just a step to the right, okay, while and leave the guy coming to with the left side, okay. Mm-hmm. Whereas in Japan is the other way around. So with these two ingredients, we thought, oh, maybe if we perform the experiment in Japan, things will be totally different, and this time the rotation will be clockwise. So we did the experiments, and it was not the case. That, again, regardless of the condition that we tested, different number of people, different walking speeds, and also different cultural context and background in this thing, the rotation was still producing the counterclockwise direction. So that was really, it was a bad signal that our hypothesis, we are constantly ruling out hypotheses, but at the same time, it was really fun to say, okay, we still have some open question to answer.
16: And that's where you're left. You still don't know why it is that we do this.
17: Yeah, exactly. We still don't know. Once we finish with experiments with the Japanese people, we keep doing some more experiments with, for instance, with kids, because at that time when we start talking about this story in different conferences related with pedestrian dynamics, a lot of colleagues told us you should perform some experiments with kids because they are less influenced, social influence. And when we contact some Japanese guys that they perform an experiment in a nursery school, the experiment was rather simple. So it's typically they record groups of kids with less than 5 years old, so we can consider that they are not as much influenced, socially influenced, I mean, as adults are. So the experiment was like the teacher plays the piano and the kids start moving, like walking around the class. And it was funny to check that, again, regardless of the age and the number of kids inside the class, they start moving, now this time in a really coherent motion, forming vortices. And these vortices were always produced in the counterclockwise direction as well. So it's nothing to be also, there's nothing to be with the age. So this hypothesis was ruled out as well.
16: You're going to have all these people who are listening to this interview who are now going to be out walking on the street and watching other people walk to see whether they're going.
17: Yeah.
16: You study pedestrian and crowd dynamics. What is interesting to you about this? Like, why are you fascinated with this?
17: In general, about pedestrian dynamics, we as physicists, we are interested in crowd dynamics because crowds, we can conceptualize a crowd as a complex system, let's say, and we as physicists really want to understand the physical interactions between people and how can these studies can save lives, okay? But for this particular case, this intrinsic bias that we have found, the practical implications are not that important in this sense, in the sense of crowd management. It's a really curious and good result. And the practical implications, we have to be transparent on this. They are not really important in this sense. But for instance, one can think that we can enhance walking comfort, for instance, in a supermarket or in a museum. If you think that, well, actually we know that that people prefer like performing counterclockwise route choice. Okay, so if you know that, in order to avoid congestions in specific parts of your space or your supermarket or whatever, you can place specific signals depending on the region and say, okay, these people can go, must follow this way, these people must follow the other way, because otherwise, if we leave people to choose freely, we know now that they will choose the counterclockwise direction.
16: This is, again, the kind of thing people will hear, and then they're going to be out on the street watching to see how people move. Iñaki, good to speak with you about this. Thank you very much.
17: Thank you so much.
0: Iñaki Echeverria-Horte is a physicist at the University of Navarra. Matt Galloway spoke with him earlier this week. That's all the time we have today for The Current Review. I'm Rebecca Zanbergen. 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
20: 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And on demand on CBC Listen. 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Stories from Canadians of color and immigrants adapting their culture. Music filled with a desire for discovery from around the world and in Canada. 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
21: From CBC News, The World This Hour, I'm Mike Miles. And we begin with breaking news. Nearly 5 years after being destroyed by fire, the BC interior community of Lytton is again under threat. Evacuation orders are now in effect east of the village, with areas inside Lytton, as well as the Lytton First Nation, being put on alert. Shay Stearns is with the BC Wildfire Service.
22: We did have the Saw Creek wildfire start approximately 3 kilometers south of Lytton. The fire is estimated at 100 hectares in size. Hot and dry conditions have been present throughout the past couple of days, so it has made fuels highly susceptible to ignition.

0: were dropped earlier in the trial. He'll be sentenced September 17th. Stronach founded auto parts giant Magna International. He's facing another trial involving six complainants set for next year, as well as a civil lawsuit. The Manitoba government has created a new associate chief judge for reconciliation, the first of its kind in Canada. Judge Darylee Ryle says she wants to learn from Indigenous communities how the justice system can be more culturally sensitive.
1: I got into law to help Indigenous peoples, so being able to work alongside and empower Indigenous peoples and communities with the goal of healing, it's a very impactful for me, and I'm very humbled and grateful to have this opportunity.
0: The Chief Judge of Manitoba's Provincial Court, Ryan Rolston, says the colonial structures of courtrooms and jails are disproportionately full of Indigenous people. And he hopes Ryle can suggest alternative ways to deal with First Nation suspects and offenders. A driver is dead after two passenger trains collided in the UK. Officials say 33 people are seriously injured. It happened near Bedford, about 100 kilometres north of London. Peter Knapp was a passenger in the front carriage of one of the trains.
2: It felt like I'd been in a bomb explosion, and when I got up, I saw people bloodied face, people's legs looked broken, and there was smoke everywhere.
0: Images from the scene show carriages tangled together. Train service through the area has been suspended for 24 hours. Sales of electric vehicles in Canada are getting a jump start, as business reporter Anise Haidari explains. The high price of gas could be fueling it.
3: I think Canadians were just sort of simply doing the math.
4: J.D. Nye is managing director with J.D. Power Canada in Toronto. The company analyzes data in the auto industry.
3: Gas prices in certain parts of the country were hitting, you know, $2 a liter or awfully close.
4: Statistics Canada shows new zero-emission vehicle purchases jumped from 8,600 in January to more than 21,000 in March and more than 17,000 in April.
5: Now, all of a sudden, the decision makes a bit more sense.
4: Charles Bernard is chief economist with the Canadian Automobile Dealers Association. He said new incentives from the federal government are also a factor. They started in February.
5: Would having EV incentives back on the table allow some of those affordability questions to be mitigated in a way, which will drive consumers back to the market?
4: Those federal incentives do not apply to the Chinese EVs arriving under a recent deal. Anise Haidari, CBC News, Calgary.
0: U.S. President Donald Trump is blaming vandalism for continuing problems with the reflecting pool in front of the Lincoln Memorial in Washington. He's just had it repainted, but since then, the paint's been peeling and the water's covered in algae. Reports say the project was given to a Trump supporter. That is The World This Hour. For CBC News, I'm Mike Miles.
6: And now the BC forecast. Environment Canada has issued a tornado watch over Prince George. Other areas, including Quesnel, Williams Lake, and Babine Lake, could also see extreme conditions. On the north coast, mainly sunny Saturday with a high of 19, highs around 18 with some sunshine and showers in the Peace, highs in the mid-20s with a mix of sun and cloud in the Kootenays. You may also see showers in the southern interior, a chance of showers with a high of 25. And for the south coast, mainly sunny Saturday with highs up to 24 inland.
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8: Hi, I'm Errol Nazareth, and you're listening to Frequencies, a show for the musically curious, where you'll discover grooves and rhythms from every corner of Canada and the world. Father's Day is this weekend, and today we are sharing the complicated, the inspiring, and personal bonds between fathers and their children through stories and songs. Coming up, a musician from Senegal whose father didn't want him to become a musician. That changed the day Dad heard his son's song on the radio. A singer from Iran spent 20 years studying music in secret. You'll hear her father's reaction when he finally found out. And an Algerian artist samples the voice of his father, who he never got the chance to know. Welcome to Frequencies.

Hugh Masekela is known as the father of South African jazz. But to his son Salema, he's much more than that. When the legendary trumpeter died 8 years back, Salema wrote a beautiful tribute. He wrote, "It was his undying love for South Africa and the entire African continent that mesmerized me more than anything. He was beautifully obsessed with showcasing the endless magic and pageantry of African people to a Western-obsessed world." Here's Afrobeat Blues by the great, late Hugh Masekela.

0: the legendary South African horn player Hugh Masekela. I'll never forget interviewing him before he played a show at Massey Hall in Toronto many years back. He had just wrapped up soundcheck and was on his way to his hotel in a limo, but he invited me to ride along and chat with him. Hugh Masekela couldn't have been more gracious. Many aspiring musicians keep their dreams to themselves because, well, they worry that their parents won't approve. Sheikh Ibra Fam can relate to that. Here's the Senegalese superstar.
1: At the beginning, when I started doing music, it was totally funny because I was always singing in the bathroom, and my mom said, "Cher, don't sing in the bathroom," because in Africa, when you go singing in the bathroom means that you gotta bring the bad energy. But I didn't have the choice because that was the only place that I can express myself. And then one day I say, okay, let me decide to show to my dad that I wanna sing. Because singing in Africa, they think you gotta do drug, you gotta do alcohol, and that was not the reality for myself, because actually I'm doing music and I share the good messages of love and peace. And in my dad's car, I put my song, and my dad said, "Oh, this artist," and I say, "You don't know him?" He said, "Oh, I like his voice." He said, "Whoa, yeah, you got the same voice," and I say, "Dad, this artist is me," and he said, "Oh my gosh." So until now, he support me and he bring me, you know, everywhere to learn music. And yeah, I love him so much. Thank you so much, guys. Sheikh Ibra Fam from Senegal, West Africa.

Love it. Ayateria by the two sheikhs, Sheikh Ibrahim and Sheikh Lo. In the Bambara language, Ayateria means come quickly and is associated with a call to party. Did your dad influence your musical taste? Mine definitely did. He got me to jazz. He loved singing like Louis Armstrong and listening to Ella Fitzgerald records. It's all about the dads today on Frequencies. And Melissa Livo says listening to her dad's eclectic record collection made her really appreciate language and wordplay. He noticed she was musically inclined and gave her a guitar that he bought from Value Village when she was just 12. Melissa taught herself to play and developed a unique percussive finger-picking style. Here she is with Kuzin.

Cousin by Melissa Lavaux. She was born in Montreal to parents who fled Haiti. She now lives in France. I'm Errol Nazareth. You listen to Frequencies on CBC Music, CBC Radio 1 and Sirius XM. Father's Day is this week and today we are celebrating the dads. Frequencies is available on demand on the CBC Listen app. This next song brings back a lovely childhood memory for JJ Laborde, my studio director. JJ says, I remember family parties when my father would pick up a cane that he had named Droga and dance to the song while the family circled around him clapping and dancing along. I love that image, JJ. Papa Chunks is the name of the song and it's by Roaring Lion, one of the giants of Trinidadian calypso. The song dates back to the early 1940s but found a whole new audience when Roaring Lion re-recorded it in 1995 at the age of 87. Pick up your cane and dance to this one.

Roaring Lion with Papa Chunks. He helped internationalize Calypso. When Cesaria Evora sang about loss, longing and poverty, it came from a place that she knew intimately. Cape Verde's most famous singer lost her father when she was just 7. Her mother was too poor to raise 6 kids, so she put young Cesaria in an orphanage. She began singing in taverns when she was 16, and people began to take notice. But international success didn't come until much later in life. In fact, Cesaria didn't become a global star until her early 50s. There's a testament to resilience. Here she is. Papa.

0: a classic by Cesaria Evora. She was known as the Queen of Morna. It's the bluesy, melancholic music of Cape Verde. Amir Miri is grateful to his father for introducing him to a wide variety of music and helping shape his diverse musical taste. Here's Amir.
1: My father had a profound influence on my musical life. He himself, being from southern Iran, he was exposed to Umm Kulthum and Fairuz. Therefore, he exposed us to this music. And also, he had a big palate for consuming different kinds of music, like Indian music, flamenco music, musicians such as Ravi Shankar, Ustad Bismillah Khan. For the first time, I met through the cassette tapes and vinyls that he introduced me to. Also, a lot of different flamenco music. Today, when I think about where my musical journey begins and began, I think about my father sitting beside his record player. These moments plant the seed for everything I do as an artist today. And for that, I will always be grateful.

music by Amir Amiri. He plays the santur, the 72-stringed Persian dulcimer. Amir grew up in Iran and says fundamentalists broke his left wrist as a warning to never play the instrument. He now lives in Montreal. Fethi Najam lost his father when he was just 3 years old. He never got the chance to know his dad, but he's held on to a few powerful connections. His father's instrument and a tape recording from a family celebration where his dad is singing. Najam included that recording on his album as a way of honoring his dad, even though he's been gone for nearly 40 years. Here now is that 1 minute recording of his dad, followed by another song by Fethi Najam.

0: Yeah.
1: From Algeria, now living in Canada, Fethi Najam with the song Abdul Qadir. He plays the gimbri, an ancient three-string lute. He fell in love with the gimbri because the sound takes him to a meditative state, especially when he plays it. You're tuned to the Father's Day edition of Frequencies on CBC Music, CBC Radio and SiriusXM. I'm your host, Errol Nazareth. Good to have you here. Women in Iran were banned from singing solo in public after the 1979 revolution. But that didn't stop them from following their passion. They organized underground concerts, used social media to share their performances, and one singer went so far as to live stream herself singing in an empty venue without a hijab. Farisa Karimi Molan was part of that underground tradition. She studied in secret for 20 years with women who are legends in Iran before the revolution. She says when she finally told her dad about her training, he was relieved and proud. Molan says, "When I think about my father today, I realize that love does not always look like encouragement. In difficult circumstances, love looks like protection. He may not have openly pushed me towards music, but he gave me something equally valuable, a home filled with music, a deep respect for culture, and an understanding of why preserving art matters." Beautifully said. This is a song from Parisa Karim Molan and Tehrani Draw.

Music by Montreal's Parisa Karimi Molan and Tehrani Drome. Molan says, long before streaming services or music websites existed, my father had built an extraordinary archive of vinyl records, cassette tapes, and rare performances by musicians from different generations. Many of us were exposed to music from different cultures because our parents moved from place to place. That was certainly the case for Yasmin Hamdan. Her dad was a civil engineer in Lebanon, but the civil war in the 70s forced him to leave with his wife and three daughters. The family spent several years living in Abu Dhabi, Greece and Kuwait before returning to Beirut. Hamdan says her last album took on deeper personal meaning after her dad died. He was a proud Marxist who introduced her to the Red Army Chorus and to Beethoven and Bach. From it, this is I Remember, I Forget.

I Remember, I Forget by Yasmin Hamdan. I love her album. By the way, her album cover features a photo of a young Yasmin that her father took. Luann LaRubina is also grateful to her dad for passing on his good taste in music. Her latest song is a tribute to her father who moved from Mexico to Quebec. She says, "When my father arrived in Gaspésie, he didn't speak French. From a very young age, I realized that he used music to connect with others, and that's something that has stayed with me my whole life." Here's Voz de mi Vida, which means Voice of My Life.

Voz de Mi Vida by Luan Larubina. Hey, do you have fond memories of your dad playing vinyl records or tapes from the motherland? You know, if you came here from another country, growing up and you're hearing all this great music. Yeah, I definitely do. JJ does. He just shared a beautiful song with us earlier. We always love hearing a parent play on their child's album. Sia Gray's dad, Charlie Gray, co-wrote and plays on her song, Empathy for Bethany. Sia's father was a trumpeter who played with The Temptations and Jeff Beck. Her first memory of seeing live music, check this out, was seeing him playing with Aretha Franklin. Wow. Here is Sia with Empathy for Bethany. Listen for her dad on trumpet.

song by Sia Gray featuring her dad, Charlie. Frequencies is all about the dance today, but check out this quote from Sia's mum, who is a music teacher. Madoka Murata says, "The arts should be used frequently to enhance the lives of human beings because it's one of the most joyful ways to fulfill your soul and exercise your mental stamina." Did your parents name you after a famous musician? I'm named after the dashing Errol Flynn, for obvious reasons. How about you, JJ? Sorry. Udaline's dad was such a big fan of the Beatles that he was planning to call her Jude if she'd been a boy. The singer from Andalusia says, "My dad's a musician and makes beautiful music. He taught me how to play guitar and always made sure he was playing good music in the house. We are sure he's very proud of his daughter. Her debut album was nominated for 3 Latin Grammys, and fans include Rosalia and Bad Bunny. Here now is her song, Joropo."

0: dad definitely taught her well, eh? That's a track from Udaline's debut album. While her dad taught her how to play the cuatro when she was little, her mom would take her to see flamenco singers at night. What a great childhood. And that's a wrap on the Father's Day edition of Frequencies. The show is produced by Ruben Mann, JJ Laborde, and me, Errol Nazareth. 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
7: For the past 67 years, it has been illegal for children to play pinball in the state of South Carolina. But not anymore. An arcade owner shares her joy and relief that kids there can finally play the game she loves so much.
8: From CBC News, The World This Hour, I'm Mike Miles. We're following a breaking story out of the BC interior, a growing wildfire. Evacuation orders have been issued for people living near Lytton, with alerts inside the village and the Lytton First Nation. Shay Stearns is with the BC Wildfire Service.
9: We do have multiple BC Wildfire Service crews that are responding, as well as the Lytton Fire and Rescue. And there is aerial resources that are also assisting them. And we have structure protection resources that are en route as well. The fire is burning around structures, so we are working with the local governments and putting evacuation orders and alerts.
8: The flames are burning right beside Highway 1. It's been closed off as a precaution. Lytton is the community nearly obliterated by a wildfire 5 years ago this month. This new fire is blamed on human activity. Also in BC, Environment Canada has lifted a tornado watch for Prince George and surrounding areas, but a severe thunderstorm watch remains in effect, with unstable conditions persisting in the region. Canada's fentanyl star is just back from a trip to Washington to meet with U.S. officials. He says even though the U.S. tariffs, based on worries about fentanyl coming from the Canadian border, are gone, the conversations about the movement of drugs continues, and it seems there's now an ongoing push to get American officials to

0: kilograms of fentanyl were seized at the Mexican border. At the Canadian border, less than half a kilogram. Canada's fight against fentanyl does show glimmers of hope. Last year, opioid overdose deaths declined by almost a quarter, though that still means an average of 15 Canadians died from overdose every day. Catherine Cullen, CBC News, Ottawa.
1: You can hear the full interview with Canada's fentanyl czar on The House after the 9 o'clock edition of World Report or anywhere you get your podcasts. The federal government's Canada Strong Pass is back for a second year. It gives people free admission or discounts on things like national parks and museums. Now, some are preparing in anticipation of another busy season. Shane Desjardins reports.
2: I used it quite a few times last year, at least 10 to 15.
3: Tyler Sari, traveling across Canada in his van, expects to use the Canada Strong Pass even more this summer. It gives people free entry to national parks and historic sites, discounts too on camping, museums, and via rail. Launched by the feds in 2025, part of the goal, make exploring the country more accessible.
4: It does bring increased traffic and increased visitation.
3: Jessica Foster with the Prince Edward Island National Park says they saw almost a 30% jump. One day was so hectic, visitors got turned away. Mayor of Banff, Corey DeMano, says after record visitation last year,
5: there's already a feeling of our road network and parking lots being full. We can only handle so much.
3: She's hoping government considers tweaking the pass. But for now, travelers like Sari aren't wasting any time visiting all the places they can. Shane Desjardins, CBC News, Toronto.
1: After 6 weeks of protests and road blockades, Bolivian President Rodrigo Paz has had enough.
6: Pero también llega un momento en que no actuar deja de ser prudencia.
1: He's declaring a state of emergency. Paz is accusing demonstrators of trying to destabilize the country. Protests erupted after Paz cut fuel subsidies to try and reduce the country's deficit. The blockades have meant food, fuel, and medicine haven't been able to get to many areas. That is The World This Hour. For CBC News, I'm Mike Miles.
7: And now the BC forecast. Environment Canada has issued a tornado watch over Prince George. Other areas, including Quesnel, Williams Lake, and Babine Lake, could also see extreme conditions. On the north coast, mainly sunny Saturday with a high of 19, highs around 18 with some sunshine and showers in the Peace, highs in the mid-20s with a mix of sun and cloud in the Kootenays. You may also see showers in the southern interior, a chance of showers with a high of 25. And for the south coast, mainly sunny Saturday with highs up to 24 inland.
8: Hello, I'm Neil Kirksall.
9: Good evening, I'm Chris Howden. This is As It Happens, the Midnight Edition. Tonight.
8: Payback, a judge finds Canadian billionaire Frank Stronach guilty of sexual assault. A woman suing him in a separate case tells us why, for her, justice is at least partly about the money.
9: Steering Committee, Canada's largest auto worker union, will start labor negotiations with the big three automakers next week. And the union president says there's more at stake for workers than ever before.
8: Yes, they could. For his official presidential center, Barack Obama wanted a new type of building. Our guests were the architects who actually had to design it.
9: A crust mass story. An Ontario delicacy is getting the deep dish, deep dive it deserves as a new docuseries explores the phenomenon of Cornwall pizza, known for its deep and pillowy crust.
8: Buzzer beater. At last, young people in South Carolina will be able to catch each other on the flipper sides now that the state has overturned an archaic law that banned children from playing pinball.
9: And there's something wrong here. During its World Cup coverage, the BBC broadcasts an AI image of the Houston skyline to which the AI added mountains that look truly majestic, but unfortunately don't actually exist. As it happens, the Friday edition, Radio That Issues a Warning, the following program contains topographic material.

There was a time when Frank Stronach was the head of one of the biggest companies in the country, feted by world leaders and honored with the Order of Canada. But today, in a Toronto courtroom, the 93-year-old

0: Canadian billionaire, was found guilty of sexual and indecent assault. The founder of the auto parts manufacturer Magna International was facing allegations from seven women dating back to the 1970s. In the end, the judge ruled that in two of those cases, the women did not consent to being touched, describing his behavior in one assault as, quote, gross and disgusting, unquote. He was found not guilty of the more serious allegation of raping a woman in his Toronto condo in the early 80s. Jane Boone is a New York writer who has filed a civil lawsuit against Mr. Stronach, alleging that he sexually assaulted her in the 80s. He denies that allegation. We reached Ms. Boone today in Toronto.
1: Jane, I know you were a bit late to get to the courthouse this morning and things moved quickly. So what was it like when you realized Frank Stronach was found guilty on these two counts?
2: I really had to piece it together. My husband and I arrived around 9:10, and by then they were already talking about the sentencing, and Norm and I kind of looked at each other with no clear sense of what it was that he was found guilty of, but aware that he was found guilty of something.
1: Frank Stronach was found guilty of touching two women without their consent. As his defense lawyer, though, said outside the courthouse, these were the, quote, least serious offenses, unquote, because they did not involve any clothes being removed. How do you feel about the fact the Crown failed to get a conviction in the case of the woman who says she was sexually assaulted in Frank Stronach's condo in the 80s?
2: These historic sexual assault charges are notoriously hard to prosecute effectively. You're going up against issues of memory, credibility, and let's face it, Frank Stronach's defense team was very effective at rattling the complainants. I really felt for those seven women, but you know, two charges survived that process, but all seven women contributed to our understanding of the man. And so we owe them all a huge debt of gratitude.
1: As our listeners heard, you have filed a civil lawsuit. That lawsuit is against Frank Stronach, as well as his company, Magna International. As much as you are comfortable sharing, Jane, what are you alleging in your suit?
2: So I was a student in the 80s who was sponsored to a university called General Motors Institute, but I was sponsored by Magna International. When I was 17 years old, I had a series of interviews with the company, including one with Frank Stronach. And I was chosen for this very prestigious deal. And in 1986, in my second year at the school and in the program, we students got a big treat. We were invited to attend the annual shareholders meeting. And I went, you know, we would get all dressed up and it was a big deal. And as I was entering Roy Thompson Hall, my path crossed Stronach's. And he invited me spontaneously to attend the after party at Rooney's that night. I sat beside him all evening. We were joined by the likes of Bill Davis, who had previously been the Premier of Ontario, a couple of other board members. And this was a restaurant he owned. I mean, mm-hmm. So it was like the center of gravity for Magna's corporate elite. While this was happening, my glass of wine was being refilled, so I had no way of monitoring how much I was drinking. Mm-hmm. And at some point, not that late, Stronach's driver came by the table. Stronach and I were sitting alone by this time to see what Stronach wanted to do that evening. And it was at this moment that Stronach announced that I had had too much to drink, that I wasn't safe to drive home, and that he would take me to the guest house. All the while, the sort of was dawning on me that this was probably a really big mistake. And then he escorted me out of Rooney's and into his car, and we drove up to this corporate guest house. And, you know, he just sort of escorted me up to the bedroom, and within seconds, I swear, I was undressed. So it just changed the dynamic between me and him. And also after that, between me and male supervisors. So I was in an engineering program. So as you can imagine, every single boss I ever had in engineering was a man. And for years, I didn't want to be alone with these guys. And it introduced a level of precarity that one doesn't normally see in engineering.
1: I'm so sorry, Jane.
2: Thank you.
1: In a statement of defense, Stronach denies, quote, each and every allegation, unquote. For its part, Magna says it had no knowledge, it has no knowledge of Stronach's alleged conduct, and that it is not liable for his actions in any case. With regards to Magna, who, as we've said, you've also, is part of this, your civil lawsuit, what role or responsibility does the company have?
2: Stronach used myriad corporate resources that night with me, for instance, and I don't think my experience was all that unusual. First of all, it was a company event. He turned to his executive assistant to find out if the guest house was available for me to crash in, and she told him it was. And she never told me that perhaps his motives were ulterior. The other thing that happened was, you know, his driver was a Magna driver, and you know, the guy took my car. I mean, if you know anything about the ecosystem around a CEO, you know that they are surrounded by people that are paying attention to everything that they want or need. And that somehow they never noticed that something was weird. I keep thinking of all the people who had dinner with Jeffrey Epstein and never noticed the teenage girls. It defies explanation.
1: In an interview with Mark Kelly, our CBC colleague, Frank Stronach spoke to him in 2024. He said he sees these allegations as just a way for women to collect money. You wrote an op-ed for the Globe and Mail at the start of this trial that we're talking about today. And you wrote there that you are, in fact, in it for the money. It says it in the headline. You said, I'm suing Frank Stronach, and yes, I'm in it for the money. Why was it important for you to say it and frame it that way?
2: The idea and the statement, she's only in it for the money, is a slur that wealthy men use to diminish women who challenge them. I thought, I'm going to lean into that. Yeah, we're in it for the money, but only because that's the only kind of justice we can pursue beyond the criminal space. And let me tell you that the civil space has some advantages. Frank Stronach has to answer questions. The more women that hold him accountable, the more he'll know that what he did was wrong and that there are consequences for his behavior. Being a billionaire should not inoculate these guys from facing consequences for what they've done, which is why I'm so relieved that at least two of the charges survived the gauntlet today.
1: Jane, I appreciate this. Thank you, and please take care.
2: Thank you so much, Neil. I really appreciate your time.
0: Jane Boone is a New York writer who has filed a civil lawsuit against Frank Stronach. She's in Toronto.

0: Barack Obama's time as president has long since passed, but a new campus dedicated to his legacy is just opening its doors. As we told you yesterday on the program, the Obama Presidential Center eschews the standard presidential library in favor of a multi-purpose campus that includes everything from a museum to a basketball court and a garden. It's meant to be a gathering place for the community, and is situated in a community that Mr. Obama and his family know very well.
1: Our wedding reception was over at South Shore Cultural Center. You could walk from here. Our daughters were born right down the street. This is where we bought our first home. This is where our kids took their first steps. This is where I launched my candidacy for the Illinois State Senate over at the Ramada Inn on Lakeshore Drive, serving pretzels and soda. So, for me, this center could not be any place else.
0: Former U.S. President Barack Obama speaking yesterday at a dedication ceremony for the new Obama Presidential Center. Architects Todd Williams and Billy Chen designed the center. We reached them in Chicago.
2: Todd, it's finally open to the public now, so you're there, and I wonder what kinds of reactions you're seeing and hearing from those first public visitors.
3: It's absolutely overwhelming. The joy, the energy is everywhere in the throughout the campus, in the plaza, in each of the rooms. It's a throng, and we all have at different times been moved to tears by the overwhelming positive reaction.
2: That must be so incredible after all this time. Billy, for you, this is Juneteenth, of course, as well, which will be meaningful to many, many people across the country, but certainly visitors. How are you dealing with all of that reaction? Were you crying as well?
4: Yeah, a lot. I mean, what's been incredible? There are huge lines. For instance, this morning, there was a giant line to go into the public library. The thing that's been so crazy is a lot of people, I mean, of course, there's the Obama t-shirt, which you can buy in the store, but people have printed up their own t-shirts. Mm-hmm. And the t-shirts say where they're coming from. This is the Juneteenth. It's the Obama Center. They're from Monroe, Louisiana. They're from, you know, all over the place. And these people are wearing t-shirts and that are made for coming to this place today. It's unlike any experience I think we've ever had.
2: And well, I genuinely have goosebumps to hear you both talking because I can hear and feel in your voices how moving it is for you both, not just as architects, but as Americans right now. I wonder what significance all of this has in this moment in your country to see that kind of camaraderie and curiosity.
3: We're so ready for it. That's all I can say. And I think everyone is ready to get rid of the divisions and say, be neighbors, to say hello to one another and be grateful for our humanity today, particularly at a time when all sorts of things are challenging it.
4: It would be easy to imagine to fall into a sense of nostalgia and to be looking back. But instead, what you feel is this incredible surge of hope. And that, you know, that's a President Obama word, but it's palpable.
2: It is about the city's future, Chicago's future as well. And you mentioned the public library. It is a branch of the Chicago Public Library in the compound that you've
4: right.
2: built. The Obamas, as I understand it, have chosen the books that will be in that branch of the library. And the traditional presidential library is in another location entirely, not in Chicago, Maryland, I believe, if I'm not mistaken. But I'm just trying to imagine these initial meetings you have with President Obama. What is the word or the words he says to you when you say, what would you like us to build here?
3: We actually met them before, but actually really met about this project in the Oval Office. And so they told us what their vision was. I mean, we're absolutely enraptured by their vision and their thoughts. So,
4: I mean, one of the things that he emphasized, that they emphasized, well, she emphasized that it should be fun. Certainly it's about serious things, but it should also be fun. And he was very clear that this was a place where people locally, nationally, internationally, would come to learn how to better engage in positive civic action in their communities. And so it was always very, very forward thinking. They talk about the shoulders upon which they stand. And I think that they are seeing that they are shoulders upon which others will stand, and generations of others will stand on each other's shoulders. So it was very much about the future and about what a single person can do to make change in the world.
2: The museum tower is, you know, the first thing I think so many people are noticing. Tell our listeners what that building represents, that shape.
3: For me, it's imagination. And you're perhaps quizzical. Some people have called it the obelisk. I might call it a rock in a garden. To me, it's there to be explored and questioned. It's something new.
4: People have said when you visit it, it feels softer than it appears in the images. And I think when people are inside, it also feels incredibly open in terms of views to the outside. But it does present a sense of monumentality, and I think neither of us would deny that. We try to put together ideas, words, or images that would guide us through the design. And so one of the images was four hands just coming together to cup something, to cup, you know, an idea, to cup an ideal.
3: And as we talked about it, we even thought maybe it's holding a beacon of light.
4: But what's also interesting, I think, when people come in and they see this building, the people today feel like it's theirs.
3: I think they're excited by the materiality, by the warmth, and by the sense of space and energy within the building that then translates to the outside. It's like meeting a person who may look attractive or less attractive on the outside, but when you meet them and you find their inner soul and spirit, they become a very different kind of being. They become a full and rich human being.
2: I hope to visit it in person one day. Billy, Todd, I'm so glad we could speak. I really appreciate it. I know it's a busy and exciting day, but I'm very glad we could speak.
4: Yes. Bye.
0: Todd Williams and Billy Chen are the architects behind the Obama Presidential Center, which opened today in Chicago. That's where we reached them.

0: How many idyllic childhood afternoons did you while away at the local arcade with handfuls of quarters, pinging that silver ball around with the flippers, trying to score a bonus game on some beautiful, flashing, dinging, clattering machine? If you just answered, "I don't recall ever playing pinball, sir, and I would like to speak to my lawyer," then you probably grew up in South Carolina, where, if you so much as touched a pinball machine before you reached the age of majority, you risked being deemed a criminal. In 1959, the state banned children from playing pinball. For the past decade, people there have been trying to get that ban overturned. Last month, it finally happened. Aaron Edwards is the owner of Radioactive Pinball, an arcade in Aiken, South Carolina, and that's where we reached her.
1: Aaron, I think it's safe to say for a lot of our listeners, this will come as a shock that there was this ban in place at all. Now it's been overturned. How are you processing that good news?
2: It's amazing. I mean, I was shocked when I first found out about it back in 2022-23. And then when I got the call a couple of days ago from the Columbia Gazette, and she told me it had been overturned, and I'm like, I didn't know. This is amazing. She made my day. So
1: when you first found out about it, so you own an arcade, how did you find out that this existed?
2: So my husband and I were looking into opening an arcade, and we were looking for spaces in our downtown area. We're in a small town, about 30,000 people. So we noticed an advertisement for a space that was owned by the city of Aiken. But one of the questions we got asked when we were applying for it was, "What are you going to do about minors with pinball?" And I'm like, "What are you talking about?" They're like, "It's illegal for minors to play pinball in South Carolina." Well, first of all, I thought he was joking. And then come to find out it was for real, I thought, that's insane.
1: And what did they tell you at that time, or what did you find out about why this law was there in the first place? Why were they so worried about children playing pinball?
2: So what I gathered from the history of it is games of pinball used to be about a game of chance. So kids spending their allowance money or their lunch money on a game of chance, they thought was for a minor. They didn't have the mental capability, I guess, to make that decision. So businesses could take advantage of minor children. But then flippers were added to pinball machines, and now it's no longer a game of chance. It is a game of skill. Mm-hmm. And some of these 8, 10, 12-year-old boys that come in here, they're eager to learn, but they're not putting money in a game anymore. So it's all about self-discipline, learning the shots, learning how to get points, which way to go, how to get your skill shots. So, yeah, it's no longer robbing kids of money gambling.
1: And it's fun. All those things you said, it's fun.
2: Yeah,
1: from what I remember. It's been a while. But you did, again, so you didn't get that location, as you said. You did open the arcade at a privately owned space, right? Children do come to play. Has that been risky for you all this time? I mean, were there ever times where you close calls, you know, with the authorities?
2: So I've never had a cop come in and look at a child and like, you know, you've got to stop them from playing or they're going to go to jail. I don't think, and it's ever been enforced. Everybody I've asked could not explain to me what happens to me or this child if they're in here playing pinball. I'm the business owner. What about the parent? Does something happen to them also? So nobody could tell me who is actually accountable for that minor playing a pinball machine in my arcade. But when you're worried about a silly law, and this is your livelihood, and you've put your blood, sweat, and tears and all your money into your business, and you worry that somebody's going to come in and take your admissions license and you can't be in business anymore, that little thing always like was there like in the back of your head, like twinkling at you, like, hey, be careful, be careful. And then also we have a business license with the city. So, and we also have a beer and wine license because we sell a small amount, but those three licenses in place that are issued by the state, that's always a fear that there's a possibility that one of those licenses get taken from us, and that would hurt our business.
1: So that stress is gone now.
2: Yes,
1: and you can focus on the fun.
2: Yes.
1: What is it that you love about pinball?
2: Okay, I'm a nerd, so I've never been really into sports. So arcade games, when I was a kid, going to Showbiz Pizza and playing games was a lot of fun to me. I really wasn't big into pinball. But then I became friends long distance. I was working in a doctor's office, and the lady who designed and handled our website was in Florida, and we became friends. So we decided to meet. And they took us to a pinball museum. And at first we thought, this is boring. Why are we going to go there? Vanessa, you're crazy. That sounds boring. But went in, paid like $15 at the door. we played for like 2 or 3 hours. My husband and I, Eric, we didn't want to leave. So we get home, get on eBay and find a pinball machine in Atlanta, like 3 hours from our house. And we go and get it and it's broken. So my husband's a mechanical electrical engineer and he figured it out because he's that kind of brain.
1: Well, that's handy. Yeah.
2: Fixes it. And then a few months later, we're like, let's get another. Yeah. The next thing I know, we have 17 pinball machines in our living room. And
1: in your living room?
2: In my living room. I can send you a picture.
1: Please do.
2: And we're having monthly COVID parties. Your admission was you had to bring a snack and a drink for everyone. And we would have, I don't know, 15, 20 people a couple Saturdays a month at our house. And it was a blast. So wheels started turning and my daughter was having a baby and I had a 45-minute commute. I love my job, but it was just with her. And I don't know, God was trying to tell me something. So I quit my job and opened an arcade.
1: You are winning.
2: Yeah. And now I don't have to worry about pinball laws when it comes to children. I don't have to worry about my 3-year-old grandbaby who loves to play pinball, putting her up on a stool and letting her click those flippers and nobody's going to come in and take her to jail.
1: Yeah. Erin, I appreciate this. Thank you.
2: Sure thing.
0: Erin Edwards is the owner of Radioactive Pinball, an arcade in Aiken, South Carolina, where children are now legally able to play pinball. That's where we reached her.

Ooh, the air is cold and thin up here in the mountains, but your heart feels warm and plump. That's because at this incredible altitude, when you're shivering among the mountain goats and the yetis, you really have a breathtaking view of Houston, Texas. It's why right about now on a Friday, thousands of Houstonians have packed up and headed out to the mountains. Hey, why not? They're right there. Yep. It's another mountain weekend in Houston, home of the mountains, known to everyone by its popular but unimaginative slogan, Houston, the city that has mountains there. I have a confession to make. I'm not in the mountains outside Houston, Texas. There are no mountains outside Houston, Texas. I made them up, but AI did it first. On Wednesday, the BBC had a post-game panel during which soccer guys talked about the soccer game that had just taken place at Houston Stadium. They had this conversation in front of a magnificent backdrop, a picture of the Houston skyline. Locals recognized the JP Morgan Chase Tower, the Williams Tower, and the Bank of America Center. Locals did not recognize the mountains in the picture, due to how they're not there. Clearly, this was not a photograph. That topographical anomaly had been produced by artificial intelligence, which faithfully rendered all the local landmarks and then gave itself a treat and let itself hallucinate some mountains. None of the BBC hosts or crew realized it, but people watching sure did. Now, I believe there are existing photos of city skylines taken by people with cameras, so it seems like we should probably use those. Because obviously, you can't spell mountains without AI, but in this case, you also wouldn't have had mountains without AI. Here's Halda with pictures of mountains.

0: Earlier this week, reporters asked U.S. President Donald Trump about the Canada-U.S.-Mexico agreement, CUSMA or UZMCA, depending on where you are. Here's what he said on the topic of renewing that agreement.
1: I'd rather have it terminated. I would rather not have the agreement, but I may sign it. But I would rather, we'd do better as a country if we don't have an agreement. Thinking about maybe we won't be able to make a deal. I would rather not have the USMCA.
0: That is the kind of energy that's hanging over trade talks right now. It's also hanging over labor negotiations inside the auto industry. On Monday, the union representing nearly 19,000 Canadian auto workers will sit down at the bargaining table. Unifor will begin the bargaining process with the Detroit 3 automakers, Ford, Stellantis, and General Motors, before their current collective agreements expire in September. Lana Payne is the national president of Unifor, and we reached her in Toronto.
2: Lana Payne, it's certainly not the first time we've heard statements like that from the U.S. president. He's been clear about how he feels about this trade agreement. Do you, though, at this point, take what he says seriously?
3: Well, the reality is he says one thing one week and something different the next week, and that's been part of the kind of chaos and uncertainty, I would say to you, that the world has been dealing with, including our own country, and in particular, the workers of Canada who have depended on, having a stable trading relationship with the United States. And that includes a lot of the people that I represent in the auto sector, in the forestry sector, in the aluminum sector. But the reality is, I believe the United States needs this trade agreement just as Canada does. And that's the reality. And I think what we're seeing in the United States right now is the cake is starting to bake. They've had any number of issues in their manufacturing sector. And certainly companies have been struggling somewhat, as particularly those who are paying very large tariff bills to the U.S. administration.
2: The cake, though, to borrow your phrase, is not out of the oven yet. The chaos and the uncertainty, maybe a little bit less chaos than before, but uncertainty still remains, obviously. So how do you then go into these talks when there is so much uncertainty? What can you talk about?
3: Yeah, I mean, with respect to, I would say the CUSMA negotiations, that's one thing. And obviously I've been pretty clear from the beginning. I believe Canada has leverage here. I believe we can be propositional around how we can improve how we build vehicles together. And when it comes to our own negotiations with the Detroit 3, which starts on Monday, we're going to the table with Ford Motor Company. And the reality here is perhaps, you know, there's never been as much at stake as we're facing right now because of the tariffs, because of the global uncertainty and instability that we see, obviously because of the growth and capacity of China. All of these things have an impact on the auto industry, and what has an impact on the industry has an impact on negotiations. But the reality for us is we can also use this moment at a negotiating table to press for the things that we need. And we are approaching these talks very clear-headed and very focused. But I would say to you, we've also been very clear. This isn't about concessionary bargaining for us. This is about securing good wages and benefits and improvements in pensions for our members, and also about the very big one of job security and how we maintain the footprint that we have in Canada.
2: You were last on our show back in January when Canada made, the EV deal with China. You called it, quote, playing with fire. You've likely heard the hot mic moment between Prime Minister Mark Carney and the U.S. president this week. And the prime minister seemed to want to reassure Donald Trump that only a small number of Chinese EVs would be coming into Canada. What did you take away from that moment?
3: Well, I took away from it that our prime minister understands that this is an issue and that he felt the need to have a discussion with the president about it. I think made that clear. We've said from the beginning, not just in January, but previous to that, our union has been and understood that if there's one thing in the United States that Republicans and Democrats agree on, that's That's China and their manufacturing capacity and how that plays into the U.S. trying to protect its own manufacturing capacity. So all of this is very tricky times. And what I would say is, you know, the reality is we knew that this deal that we were striking with China would end up coming back as a discussion point, potentially in the CUSMA renewal. And I don't think anyone should be surprised by that. And clearly, our own prime minister has had that conversation now with the president to try and offer him assurances for sure.
2: Did that moment and what you heard and the way they seem to be interacting with each other, is that reassuring for you as you head into these talks?
3: I think that there are things that the president says, and then I think there are things that obviously his trade ambassador has been trying to achieve. They have been a very vocal about the kind of irritants that they see, and of course, trying to align tariffs and other policy when it comes to China is one of those things. So we're going to have to work our way through this at the CUSMA table, and there are a heavy number of challenges there already. I don't think this one makes it any easier for us, but the reality is it's there now, so we're going to have to work our way through it. You can see that on one day, Donald Trump has said, for example, he didn't mind the ad that Premier Ford was running, and 2 weeks later, it was a problem for him. He said that the trade deal that he first negotiated with us in his first term was a great trade deal, and now he's saying it isn't. So these are the challenges that we deal with when you have a president that says one thing one day and another thing the next day. And I don't expect we should, you know, see any of that being any different next week, next month, or next year. That is the reality of what we are facing. And secondly, we are into a review process and in somewhat a bit of a renegotiation process here. And that means we have a president who's bargaining hard, and a lot of what he says is to posture for that and to see whatever he can do to get more concessions out of Canada, which is why we have to hold the line. We have to be very firm. We have to use the leverage and strength that we have and protect these industries in Canada, the auto industry, the forestry industry, and all others.
2: Lana Payne, thanks for your time.
3: Thank you.
0: Lana Payne is the national president of Unifor. We reached her in Toronto.

0: Maggie McDonald and Peter LeBlanc see their pets as family. So when the Nova Scotia couple found out their dog Tim was in trouble, they immediately sprang into action. It began when Mr. LeBlanc took a trip to the grocery store near their home, leaving Tim in the car while he did some quick shopping. But when he emerged, something was amiss.
1: Came out my car was gone. At first, I didn't really want to believe that my car was, you know, stolen, or I just thought I might have parked it in the wrong spot or something like that. So I kind of wandered around the parking lot for a little while, and then I got a text from my girlfriend that her credit card was used. So at that time I had called the cops and was out looking for Tim the dog, hoping that they would have dropped him off in the parking lot or something like that.
2: Yeah, as soon as I saw the text from my bank that said my credit card was maxed out, that's when I started to panic. I sent a screenshot of it to Peter, and then he texted me back and said that someone stole our car with Tim in it. I immediately started screaming, instinctual, just gut-wrenching screams.
3: So then the two of you venture off to find your car and to find Tim.
2: Yeah, we got a tip from people who saw where they used my stolen credit card at the Irving in Westville, that people spotted them with three people with the dog in the back seat with our car there heading towards Westville. Finally, we meet a car that looks like ours. So we pull over, we come up behind it, and we confirm that it is our license plate. So we knew for sure it was our car.
3: So you spot the car, you see your license plate, so you know it's your car. What do you guys do then?
1: When we noticed it was our car and started putting the pieces together, I started driving behind them really fast, and our other car is pretty loud too, so we're kind of thinking that they thought it was somebody trying to pass them, and they kind of pulled over a little bit to try to let us by, and then that's when I had pulled our other car in front of our car that was stolen with Tim inside.
2: Yeah, he cut them off so that they couldn't drive forward anymore. And as soon as our car was stopped, we both flew out of it and ran at them.
1: They kind of realized that it was probably the owners of the car or somebody trying to get the car back. So they ended up putting my car in reverse and just driving all over the road. Like, not, they couldn't have been very good drivers anyway. But and they backed right into a ditch. So when they backed into the ditch, the guy tried to get out and run. And that's when I started pursuing him on foot.
2: He fell, where he obtained some injuries from his fall. And Tim, actually, he hopped out of the car when the three of them jumped out to flee. And he actually helped pursue the driver and bit him while he was on the ground. We were proud.
0: Maggie McDonald and her boyfriend Peter LeBlanc speaking to Allie Thompson of CBC Nova Scotia.

0: The kind of pizza you like says a lot about you. You like a lot of toppings? You're complex. Very few toppings? You're minimalist. Intriguing. You like pineapple? You're a brave iconoclast. Or the devil. And then there's Cornwall pizza, which you may remember from a conversation we had with restaurant owner Steve Vavugis last year.
1: Cornwall pizza starts with the dough. I mean, we make it fresh every day, but we usually use the thicker style crust. So you get like your 1.5 to 2 inch crust. Cornwall, I would say, is known for like really thick, you know, like 2 layers of pepperoni, 2 layers of cheese. It's mostly known for the size. I mean, it's like a 1 to 2 slice per person meal in Cornwall.
0: People in Cornwall, Ontario, take their pizza seriously, although most don't take it as seriously as Stacey Case does. Mr. Case is known as the pizza freak. He moved to Cornwall, Ontario, and became enamored with the culture surrounding that regional dish. He then set out to put that pie on the map, most recently by releasing a 4-part series called Cheese on Top with the help of co-creator Christopher Redmond. The show premieres on June 25th, and we reached Stacey Case in Cornwall, Ontario.
2: Stacey, how many slices of Cornwall pizza do you think you've eaten?
3: In the last 18 months, I have probably eaten, I'm going to say 350 slices of Cornwall pizza. That's about a slice a day. Yeah, yeah. A little less than a slice a day.
2: And how are you feeling about that style of pizza after that many slices?
3: I still love it. I get cravings for it. And it's just something it's so different than anything else I had ever tried. And I'm just still as fascinated by the style as I ever was.
2: I remember Steve telling us the recipe there had not changed in 40 years. And he made it clear that it's the pepperoni in those 2 layers of pepperoni is sliced, not shredded. Shredding is controversially for some what they do in Windsor.
3: Their type of shredding is more like julienne. We have places here that do shredding, but it's more like big pieces of shred.
2: Is it your favorite kind? I mean, Steve was arguing that, you know, people tell him all the time, people from all over the country say that's the best pizza they've ever eaten, this kind of pizza. Do you feel the same way?
3: As a pizza fan, it is my favorite style of pizza. It is, I have had everything. I've had Detroit, Chicago, New York, New Haven. There's great pizzerias in Hamilton. There's great pizzerias in Toronto. But like, if I go away, it's just like what happened. I sound like somebody from Cornwall. If I go away and I have some other pizza, I want to come back home and have Cornwall pizza. Mm. Like, everybody else's pizza is good, but it's just not Cornwall pizza.
2: It got into your system.
3: Yeah.
2: Not into your system. Not everyone who loves the food or loves pizza in particular decides to make a series about it. Why did you want to do this?
3: My very first Cornwall pizza was from Olympic Pizzeria, and I was so intrigued by how thick it was. It was as thick as a lemon meringue pie. And I got it for delivery. So I went I went there to check out the place, and I'm like, oh my God, look at these little old Greek men making me my food. This is like a documentary. This is amazing. So within 3 months of moving here 4 years ago, I had it in my head to start shooting this somehow. I was like, wow, this is a pizza style and nobody talks about it.
2: What story does it tell, do you think, this pizza about Cornwall?
3: Cornwall's a very blue-collar city, and it's passed, you know, with our proximity to the St. Lawrence River. There's a lot of mills that used to be here. We had Domtar here. It was an industry city. I guess with a more traditional family of a father going to work and coming home, the style of Cornwall pizza was meant to feed families, where a child could have one slice of pizza and be full. So you could come home with a large pizza and feed your whole family with it. My mom and dad, like I'm a family of 5 kids. They'd go find the place that served the biggest, heftiest pizza to make sure all us kids were fed. And that's what our pizza is like. It's really tied into families and tradition. So they've held on to this style that should have. It's a 1980s pizza. It's a really thick Greek 1980s pizza. It shouldn't exist. But if you come to Cornwall, there's no other kind to get.
2: Yeah, it's interesting that other styles haven't tried to move in and test the waters. That says something as well.
3: But that's right.
2: You've been clear that this is not a traditional docu-series.
3: That's right.
2: What do you mean by that? What is this
3: the director, Christopher, and I are still talking about it. Like, when we wanted to make the poster for the show, we're like, what is, what kind of show have we made? And we just call it a TV, we just call it Cheese on Top, a TV show, because it's like, there's comedy skits. I play different characters. There's interviews with pizzerias. Each episode has a theme. So you introduce the pizza gang. We have shenanigans. The first episode, I convinced them, we all go and get Cornwall pizza tattoos.
2: That's episode one?
3: Yeah.
2: How much convincing did it take?
3: It didn't take any. Yeah. Everybody, as soon as I said it, let's do it, everybody was in.
2: It's an open pizza box, right?
3: Mine is. Yeah, mine's an open pizza box with the word Cornwall above it.
2: You know, as we're talking, it reminds me of, you know, when we would get takeout pizza, and they used to, it wasn't Cornwall pizza, it wasn't even Ontario, but they used to put just a blob of dough in the middle of the pizza that you would then fight over.
3: That's right. We have that. It's called, everybody calls it the bun.
2: Yeah. So that still exists. That's part
3: absolutely.
2: Of
3: it. Absolutely. Oh yeah. It's okay. you know you're getting a Cornwall pizza when you get the bun, and it's still the same thing. Everybody wants the bun.
2: Sure.
3: So it's funny because as a giant pop culture nerd, all of the little things that I've had access to, like going in for coffee and having coffee at Philo's with the owners, and then seeing George from North End show up, and then Dino from, like, all these people talk to each other, and I sit in and listen, and I learn about stuff, and like, who put the cheese on top first, and you know, all these great things. Like, to me, the history and the, it's just all so fascinating.
2: Well, it's a story about immigrant communities as well, and all of that, the layers that come with it.
3: That's right. It really is.
2: Yeah. I'm contractually obligated in every pizza story to ask our guests, pineapple on pizza, where you sit.
3: I wouldn't order a Hawaiian. It's just, that's not the kind of pizza I would want to get. If somebody else ordered it, I would eat it. But yeah, you're telling me there's people that would like never have pineapple. Yeah. It's an abomination. I really don't think that.
2: And for Cornwall pizza, I mean, we heard Steve there off the top listing the ingredients. Can you get other toppings?
3: No, you can get other toppings, but everything will be underneath the cheese. And then, right. And then by having a topping of cheese, it steams the vegetables underneath. Mm-hmm. The only thing they put on top is bacon.
2: Interesting. Because?
3: I think to crisp it up a bit.
2: Oh, that makes sense.
3: That's about it.
2: This is important inside knowledge. Last year, I told those guests I hadn't had any, and I should, and I still haven't. So yeah. I will definitely have to. Stacey, it's been great talking to you. Thank you.
3: I really appreciate talking. Thanks so much.
0: Stacey Case is the co-creator of an upcoming TV show about Cornwall pizza, which is coming to Bell 5 TV later this month. We reached him in Cornwall, Ontario.

0: Seeing a whale up close will get you hooked on the majestic creatures. But as some fishermen in St. John's, Newfoundland and Labrador will tell you from experience, you don't want to actually get hooked on the majestic creatures. Yesterday, a crab fishing boat got caught between a humpback whale and the gear the whale was tangled in and towing. And suddenly, the crab boat found itself going for a ride. That is when Wayne Ledwell was called to untangle the whole mess.
1: This had happened a few times with fishermen that I know. Like, this is a big 45-foot boat, and this whale was dragging it around like it was a toy. Once you get something to pull on, they pull it. They'll give it. And heard reports from other vessels offshore that a similar sort of thing happened. You know, they didn't know there was a whale in their gear, and next thing you know, the whale is out on the arm, and you know, they can tip the boat. And then that's the lesson for people, especially now when the recreation fishery opened up and everybody's out on the water and people want to go out and look at whales. You know, you got to be careful because you don't know what these animals are towing. And sometimes there's no float on the end of that rope. And it could be like we took 20 fathoms of rope off of that, which is, you know, that's 120 feet off of that whale was towing behind it. And if you get up alongside that and you get in a speedboat and you get your propeller fouled in it, you're going under just like that. And so people got to be wary when they're around whales and make sure that they're, you know, not to zoom right up close to them, but pay attention that these animals can be towing gear. It was towing them around, you know, in circles, and they said and spinning them around because. So they made the right move because we went down. When we left to go down, we figured we were going to go out alongside and be with them, but the whale, but they did the right thing. They cut the way they fish and let it go.
2: And what about the whale that you managed to disentangle with the whale with its buddy?
1: I don't know. It went on. So after, you know, it was a job to get to do anything with him because the gear was down so far and the whale was moving around and a lot of stuff around his tail and cut through his mouth and like the owls are. And so he was kind of like sort of what they call hogtied, or that he's, you know, can't do much moving because he's, you know, he's cut through the mouth and around the tail. And we managed to free all that up and then the whale went out with his buddy.
0: That was Wayne Ledwell from the Whale Release and Strandings Rescue Group talking to Paula Gale, host of the broadcast in St. John's.

0: out the end of As It Happens, the Midnight Edition. Coming up next on CBC Radio 1, the news.
1: As It Happens, the Midnight Edition will be back again for you on Tuesday. I'm Neil Kirksall. Thanks for listening.
0: And I'm Chris Howden. Good night.

0: Manitoba chief says the new position recognizes that reconciliation is more than words. Karen Pauls, CBC News, Winnipeg.
1: Canadian midfielder Ismael Koné is recovering from surgery on his leg, broken during Thursday's World Cup match in Vancouver when he was tackled by a Qatari player. The injury overshadowed Canada's stunning 6-0 win over Qatar. Koné is expected to make a full recovery, but will miss the rest of the tourney. Canada's next match is Wednesday against Switzerland. TV comedy director James Burrows has died. You may not know the name, but you've probably seen his work.
2: I've seen that credits, directed by James Burrows 1,000 times. Every episode of Cheers, Taxi, that was a pedigree.
1: Actor Eric McCormick, who worked with him on Will and Grace, Burrows also directed episodes of Friends, The Big Bang Theory, and The Mary Tyler Moore Show. McCormick says Burrows was encouraging.
2: Having his seal of approval and knowing that we were going to be partners on something was the absolute validation. I can't think of a better one.
1: James Burrows died Friday. He was 85 years old. U.S. President Donald Trump is blaming vandalism for continuing problems with a reflecting pool in front of the Lincoln Memorial in Washington. He's just had it repainted, but since then the paint's been peeling and the water's covered in algae. The project cost $14.7 million. It was originally estimated at $1.8. Reports say the project was given to a Trump supporter. That is The World This Hour. For CBC News, I'm Mike Miles.
3: Hi, I'm Saroja Coelho. 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And now, from the Public Radio Exchange, we bring you The World, a news magazine program featuring stories and music from around the globe.
4: It is Juneteenth when we mark the day in 1865 when the last enslaved people in the U.S. found out they were free.
5: We have to teach slavery as part of the history of civilizations.
6: Today, racial inequalities in education and how the legacy of slavery is taught.
5: Africans brought over here their humanity, their skills, their cultures.
6: I'm Marco Werman.
4: And I'm Carolyn Beeler. Also, musician Rhiannon Giddens on her quest to teach us the banjo's African roots.
7: The banjo is everywhere. It is how people who had nothing could make a culture.
6: Plus, economic obstacles to higher ed in South Africa.
8: A lot of my friends did not graduate because of student debt. It's a very sad situation.
4: And social obstacles in India.
9: Caste is like a monster that confronts you wherever you go.
6: That's all ahead today on The World. I'm Marco Werman.
4: And I'm Carolyn Beeler. Thank you for being with us today, Juneteenth, when we commemorate the end of slavery in the U.S.
6: We have a special edition on tap today, looking at equity and education around the world, both what is taught and who gets to benefit.
4: We are starting here in the U.S. in southern Louisiana to look at how slavery itself is taught. There are plantations in the South that romanticize the antebellum period or ignore altogether the role they played in the history of slavery.
6: You will find other sites, though, that serve to educate visitors with a focus on the human bondage that for centuries created enormous wealth for the plantation owners. Whitney Plantation and Museum in Wallace, Louisiana, tells a story of enslaved people from West Africa. Reporter Adeline Sia visited and brought back the story.
10: Across the way, we have a few more ironworks, the plantation.
11: Visiting Whitney Plantation, about an hour west of New Orleans, you will not hear about the grandeur of the big house or see fine furniture or dinnerware. The plantation owner's house is kept empty. That's because Whitney Plantation focuses on the perspective of the people who are enslaved here. So you see workspaces like the kitchen and the forge. There's a rusty jail and the bare wooden quarters where enslaved people lived. There are statues of little children in front of some of the cabins. And near the entrance, a memorial to more than 2,000 children who died in slavery in St. John the Baptist Parish.
12: Most of them died before their second birthday of diseases like malaria, yellow fever, intestinal disease. Some died accidentally by drowning or burning. You have also many children who were stillborn because their mothers, while pregnant, had to work hard in the fields.
11: Ibrahim Asek is leading the tour. He's the Plantation Museum's Director of Research, a retired history professor from Dakar, Senegal.

0: The plantation was founded by a German-born man in 1752. It grew rice and indigo at first, with about 20 enslaved people from West Africa. Then, around 1800, it shifted to sugarcane.
1: That shift was made possible with the arrival of more than 5,000 enslaved people from Haiti. The enslaved people came here with their masters. The French left Haiti because of the revolution, and they brought over here those skills of sugar making.
0: The demand for sugar fueled the slave trade for decades. Sugarcane was the most grueling and deadly crop to harvest, and it took vast amounts of labor to manage the fields. By the mid-19th century, Louisiana produced roughly a quarter of the world's cane sugar. And in 1860, there were over 100 enslaved people on Whitney Plantation producing 400,000 pounds of sugar a year. Sec says telling that story has been part of Whitney Plantation's educational mission since it opened as a museum in 2014. And he says that mission is especially important today.
1: Because right now we have some officials in power who are trying to take slavery out of the curriculum, to erase history, and even to dismantle exhibits related to slavery. This country is great. Everybody wants to come here. But you have a big problem related to the legacies of slavery. How can you solve that problem if people are not educated about it?
0: Sec walks me to a large open area surrounded by walls with engraved granite slabs. It's a memorial named after the trailblazing historian Gwendolyn Midler Hall. When Midler Hall visited Senegal to lecture about her work in 1993, Sec saw her speak and decided to study the history of the slave trade.
1: Gwendolyn Midler Hall was the author of Africans in Colonial Louisiana and also the author of the Louisiana Slave Database, where she put all the names of the enslaved people she found all over Louisiana.
0: This memorial contains the thousands of names Midler Hall collected. Hundreds of these individuals were part of the 1811 uprising, the largest enslaved people's revolt in U.S. history. Local militias crushed the uprising, and it ended in the slaughter. Sec reads names of some of the men who were killed.
1: This is Charles Delon, the leader. This is Amar, one of the leaders from Africa, from Senegal. Kwame Na, one of the leaders from the Bight of Benin. And this is Lindor. Lindor was a drummer.
0: Sec says holding on to their African names was one of the many acts of resistance enslaved people engaged in. An exhibit currently on display here showcases other acts of resistance, some large, like the uprising, and some smaller, like maintaining their native language, playing their own music, and practicing their religion. Nearby, another memorial, the Wall of Honor, displays not just the names of people enslaved here, but also their ethnicities and their skills.
1: There were Bambara people, Fulani people, the specialists of cattle raising like Samba.
2: Where are these ethnic groups from?
1: When we say Mandingo, that's mostly Mali and Senegal, Mauritania, the Gambia, Guinea.
0: A young woman is studying the names on the wall. Bax Nakeza is from the Democratic Republic of the Congo. Speaking in French, she says she wanted to learn about slavery directly from a historic venue. I think there's an issue when it comes to sharing this information, she says. And I think that's because our educational system in Africa is modeled after the European one, which would rather not discuss Europeans' misdeeds in the world. For Sec, it's essential to tell the story of the horrific suffering and mistreatments that enslaved Africans endured. But he says it's also important to highlight the ways they and their descendants shaped American culture.
1: Along this river, this Mississippi River, was born blues, jazz, zydeco, rock and roll. What about the cuisine? Always black hands in the pot, African women and their children mixing African, Native American and European recipes to create that wonderful Creole cuisine.
0: He hopes that by sharing more of the cultural aspects of the history and legacy of slavery, as well as the stories of individuals, a fuller image of enslaved people will emerge.
1: We have to teach slavery as part of the history of civilizations. Africans brought over here their humanity, their skills, their cultures. Not only they built the foundations of the economy of this country, but also they contributed tremendously to defining the culture.
0: For the world, I'm Adeline Seah. Wallace, Louisiana.
3: We want to pick up now on someone Ibrahima Seck in Adeline's story mentioned. That would be the late researcher Gwendolyn Midloe Hall, who is honored at Whitney Plantation. For more on why she's so important, we turn to Professor Mary Nile Mitchell. She holds the title of Midloe Endowed Chair in History at the University of New Orleans. She's also a consultant at Whitney Plantation. Professor Mitchell told us that little was known about the specific origins of enslaved West Africans before Gwendolyn Midloe Hall began her research in the 1980s.
4: She discovered, going to small parish courthouses, going through wills and successions, and then colonial records, that you could actually accumulate a lot of information about individual African people. And she also realized that she was collecting so much information that she needed to make a database. So she was working at, you know, one of those big clunky old desktop computers, and her graphs and things look very 1980s. This is pre-internet.
3: So you yourself, Mary, have helped build some learning tools. One of them is Freedom on the Move. This is really interesting. A crowdsourced database that collects the stories of enslaved people who resisted bondage by escaping. What can we find in this database?
4: Freedom on the Move is a collection of what we call fugitive slave advertisements, or advertisements for freedom seekers. But these were short newspaper advertisements that enslavers would post in local newspapers trying to recapture people who had run away. And so there are right now in the database almost 90,000 of these ads, and we are not by any stretch finished collecting these. And in these advertisements, they're putting as much detail as possible. So you learn names, you may learn countries of origin, you learn the languages that they might be speaking, what clothes they were wearing. And so what Freedom on the Move does is to create histories of resistance that can be looked at the macro level, right? You can see hundreds of thousands of people running, and you can look for patterns, but also finding individuals who might otherwise not appear in other historical records. And it turns out that students are able to understand the history of slavery differently once they work with this database, because they become invested in that person's life story and their trajectory, even though we don't know in most cases what happened to them.
3: Well, by contrast, I understand that some years ago you taught the history of slavery in Austria. Tell us what university that was, and how did the students there connect to the slave trade in North America in the 18th and 19th centuries?
4: Yeah. So I was teaching at the University of Innsbruck in Innsbruck, Austria, and I taught a sort of a history workshop class for upper level history majors. It was focused on how to write the history of slavery. And it struck me that they were extremely curious about it. They didn't know anything about it. And it seemed to me that they often wanted to know about that history of slavery because there were parts of their own history that they felt like they had not learned in school, particularly about the Holocaust.
3: Oh, interesting.
4: Yeah. And that really surprised me. But I thought that that parallel they were drawing was very interesting. And it was really about a sort of silenced history.
3: Professor Mitchell, in your opinion, what are the truths about this history of slavery going back to Africa and 1619 that are still not widely understood? Like, even within the cohort of students that you've taught, are there still gaps of knowledge that surprise you?
4: Absolutely. I think a lot of students show up here not really understanding that we know actually a lot about the African origins of enslaved people who came to this country. Historians have done so much research on trying to understand better the ethnicities of people and where they came from. So again, to use the example of Gwendolyn Midloe Hall, she documented that to South Louisiana, there was a predominance of Bambara people from Senegal. So that level of research hasn't reached the classroom. There's whole swaths of the story that are missing if you don't learn these things, you know.
3: So one final thing, Professor, in the report earlier from the Whitney Plantation, we heard Senegalese scholar Ibrahima Seck. He explained that a more holistic approach is needed to teach the history of slavery, that educators need to highlight not just the immense suffering of enslaved people, but their contributions to American culture, from food to music to just civilization. What's your assessment of where the country is on that path?
4: I think first you have to look at where research historians are, because really it's their research that sort of generates the information that can then be passed on to teachers and through museum sites and things like that. And so I hope that more academic historians will collaborate more closely with K-12 teachers particularly, and also descendant communities. Because when we talk to young people about slavery, we have to do that with care. We don't only emphasize the violence and the sorrow that slavery brought, right? We want a fuller truth for these young people, that enslaved people were courageous, that they were clever, inventive, despite all the dangers they faced, and that all of this helped them to survive enslavement. For me, that's the fuller picture. And certainly, as Dr. Sack is indicating, cultural aspects are another way to tell that story. So for instance, one of my colleagues here, an ethnographer, has been working with musicians in New Orleans and Senegal to perform together, to talk about music together, and to find these commonalities between those musical forms. So that's another way that you can get that point across to the general public in ways that make sense and are also super interesting to them.
3: Mary Nile Mitchell is a professor of history at the University of New Orleans. To hear a longer version of our conversation, also if you want to see images of the exhibit on resistance among enslaved people at Whitney Plantation, go to our website, theworld.org.

0: This is The World. I'm Carolyn Beeler. Each year, India reserves spots in its public colleges and universities for students from the country's most marginalized communities. It's a set-aside intended to help those people overcome centuries of discrimination under the caste system. But just like in the U.S., India's version of affirmative action comes with controversy. Now, Mritha Kolachalam reports from Mumbai.
1: Years ago, protests erupted across India following the death by suicide of a PhD student named Rohit Vemula. Vemula came from the Dalit community, previously referred to as untouchables. They're considered the very bottom of the Hindu caste system, a strict social hierarchy that's existed for thousands of years. India's constitution has provisions to protect marginalized groups, but prejudices remain. Because of his background, Vemula was ostracized and lost his campus housing and fellowship. Here in Mumbai, protesters took to the streets in 2023 after another Dalit student from a prestigious university took his own life. From 2019 to 2023, almost 100 higher ed students from oppressed castes died by suicide. These deaths are tragic reminders of how the caste system remains embedded in India's education system, despite efforts to level the playing field. In early May, the Tata Institute for Social Sciences is quiet and still. Most students are wrapping up their final exams. At public universities like this, about half of all seats are reserved for students from oppressed castes and indigenous students known as Adivasis. But getting a seat is just the first step.
2: I could get out of the locations, but caste, you cannot get out of the caste.
1: Recently retired professor Avati Ramaya himself comes from a marginalized group and says students who get into college through reservations often start with a disadvantage. Other students recognize their caste by their last name, and many students from marginalized backgrounds haven't yet studied extensively in English.
2: If you are able to communicate in English, you are accepted as a scholar. Otherwise, no. You are not recognized as somebody who has something to contribute.
1: Ramaya remembers students getting into fights on campus. He would encourage marginalized students to focus on the big picture instead.
2: Fighting here is not going to end the problem. I know there are challenges, there are issues. First, get the degree.
1: Compared to when he was studying in college, Ramaya believes Indian society has become slightly more just. But the legacy of caste still looms large. Privileged castes make up roughly a third of the population, but hold a vast majority of professional and higher education degrees. He paraphrases Dr. B.R. Ambedkar, the author of India's constitution, who came from a Dalit background.
2: Caste is like a monster that confronts you wherever you go. And that is a reality even today.
1: Shivani, who's Dalit, can attest to that. She asked us not to use her last name because of the sensitive nature of the topic. She's a high achiever from Mumbai who holds two master's degrees. But when she was in South India studying for her first graduate degree, the campus hostility was intense.
3: This takes away from you being able to focus on the academics. You need to have ways to cope with the casteism and sexism and everything by students and professors alike.
1: Professors would say things like, "Why are you people even studying?" Students would say, "I know a Dalit with an iPhone. Why do we need reservations anymore?" She says students from dominant caste backgrounds don't understand that their challenges are often less dire than their oppressed caste peers.
3: Not being able to go on vacation is not equal to a Dalit person almost having to drop out of school because they couldn't afford the fees.
1: In addition to direct discrimination based on caste, marginalized students often face resentment from peers about the reservation policy, in part because it's expanded with time. Previously, 15% of seats were reserved for historically low caste students and 7.5% for Adivasi or indigenous students. In the early 2000s, 27% more seats were reserved for other vulnerable castes called OBC. That left half of all remaining seats for general admission. In 2019, officials even set aside 10% of seats for students with lower incomes from traditionally more privileged castes. but marginalized caste students continue to face prejudice. Government data shows complaints of caste-based discrimination on college campuses jumped up by nearly 120% from 2019 to 2023.
4: Is reservation policy the best thing out there? That's the only thing that's out there. We don't even have a chance to contest if it's best or worst.
1: University of Pennsylvania professor Suraj Yengde studied on a reservation seat. He says despite the challenges and imperfections, reservations have played an important role in promoting equality. The number of students from oppressed castes attending higher education is trending up, offering them a chance to earn higher paying jobs and escape the cycle of poverty.
4: It has created a middle class that is having access to a joint income of several billion dollars each month that it creates.
1: It's also in line with principles enshrined in India's constitution.
4: When you see this modern ethos of democratic values being ushered, they are not just fancy words. They have to put in action. And India is a great example of how democracy is put into action.
1: To foster more such success stories, a parliamentary panel has called for reservations to apply not just to public universities, but to private ones as well. But as things stand, private universities are too expensive for most marginalized groups to attend. For example, tribal students make up less than 1% of prestigious private schools' enrollment. And students who get into public schools on the reservation policy still face financial challenges. Many drop out due to high costs. Back at the Tata Institute, Professor Avati Ramaya says schools should consider financial need and caste discrimination separately.
2: I would say in the longer run, reservation based on economic criteria will be an ideal thing.
1: After all, he says, most marginalized caste communities are poor.
2: But if there is a caste discrimination, then they have to be firmly dealt with.
1: He means that each time a disadvantaged student faces caste discrimination, school administrators must step in and firmly stop the perpetrator. In the state of Karnataka, a bill is moving forward to protect students from caste discrimination, named after Rohit Vemmala, the PhD student who took his own life in 2016. And new guidelines were issued this year by India's leading education commission that offers greater support to marginalized groups in college. But the Supreme Court has halted the implementation of these guidelines for now. The caste system was in place for thousands of years, and its legacy won't be erased overnight. Professor Suraj Yengde from the University of Pennsylvania says adjustments can help further equality, but society at large must adapt as well. The general public needs to grasp that a better educated population benefits everyone.
4: This has to proceed with a mental, moral revolution among people. Then the leadership has to understand that this is fundamentally helping you, your organization, your structure.
1: For the world, I'm Namrata Kalachalam, Mumbai, India.
5: Up next, she calls herself Banjo Auntie. Rhiannon Giddens talks about the African roots of American folk music.
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5: That's coming up here on The World.

0: This is The World. I'm Carolyn Beeler.
1: And I'm Marco Werman. It's fair to call musician Rhiannon Giddens a modern-day Renaissance woman. She trained as an opera singer before veering into folk music. She's a composer and multi-instrumentalist with two Grammys, a Pulitzer, and a MacArthur Genius Grant under her belt. More than anything else, Giddens is drawn to the banjo, which she picked up a couple of decades ago.
0: And for as long as she's been playing, she's been researching and teaching the instrument's African heritage. We're hearing her 2019 tune, There Is No Other. Rhiannon Giddens joined me to talk about her historical research and her music. Rhiannon, thank you so much for joining us.
2: Thanks for having me.
0: So I want to start here. You wrote a song for Juneteenth back in 2020 called Build a House, and this has you on banjo and vocals and Yo-Yo Ma on cello. So let's listen to a clip of that.

0: Rhiannon, why was this the song that you wanted to write for Juneteenth?
1: So, I mean, Build a House just stands for, you know, in my eyes, African-American history. A man's brought over to build a house. He builds the house. He builds the gardens. And then he's told to go. He tries to build his own house. It's burned down. He finally finds a place to live. And so at the end, he says, you know, you brought me here to build a house, but I'm not going to be moved. I'm here. I'm staying.

0: And you said that the main character in the song was brought over. Presumably you mean he was enslaved, brought to the U.S. to be enslaved.
1: I mean, yeah, it's a ballad that got turned into a kid's book. So, I mean, if that's the intention, is that you place that history upon that character, mm-hmm. you know, it is a very broad idea. You brought me here to build your house. But that's basically, you know, when you think about how much slave labor built in the United States and the very manor houses that these plantation owners were living in, you know, so it's the knowledge of how to grow rice, the knowledge of all of the stuff that goes into building the edifice of the nation state of the United States. You know, so much of that is slave labor and slave knowledge and slave wisdom.
0: I want to talk about the banjo now. I love that you are called or call yourself Banjo Auntie on Facebook. You are very well known for your banjo work. And from the beginning of your career, you've been educating your listeners about the roots that American music has in the African diaspora, with the banjo as a prime example. You say it may never have existed if it weren't for enslaved West Africans and Caribbean people. Can you tell me a little bit about the banjo's history and its roots in Africa?
1: Well, I think it's pretty certain that you don't have the banjo without the transatlantic slave trade, because that is literally the reason why they have Africans in the New World. And I think it's pretty safe to say in our timeline, the banjo comes about because of enslaved people being brought from Africa to the Caribbean and creating sort of Creole cultures there. Obviously, Africa is an enormous continent, you know, and so people are being brought from different areas, put together, maybe not a common language, maybe not a common religion, but there was aspects of music and dance that started to coalesce around instruments that became known as the banjo. That's the latest research. And it makes a lot of sense to me that it is a Creole instrument when it begins in the Caribbean, because the Caribbean was also the way station for so many enslaved people through which they ended up in the United States or down in South America. A majority of them came through the Caribbean. So it makes sense that that instrument ended up in the United States as, you know, sort of an indelible emblem of enslaved life. And then later on, after emancipation, the character of the African-American, the banjo, was known as a cultural artifact of Black culture. It was just so overwhelmingly known that the fact that it's so overwhelmingly known the opposite direction now is just such a fascinating thing.
0: And by that, you mean that people think of the banjo as a white instrument.
1: Yeah, or even a white creation, you know, like it was invented in the Appalachian Mountains by the Scotch-Irish. You know, I mean, I've heard everything that you can imagine. And for me, I don't like get down on people for believing that if that's what they were told. But what it shows is how dangerous the transmission of knowledge can be, you know, if we don't raise our level of discourse. We don't have a lot of nuance in the way that we talk about American culture. And American culture is endlessly complicated. There's so many layers. There's so many different people from all over the world. And that's what makes it so beautiful.
0: So I want to get a little bit more into the history of the banjo and its roots. You learned about one of the, or maybe the, I'm not sure, precursors to the banjo when you were in the Gambia 2 decades ago. I want to play a clip of a friend of yours, Daniel Jada, who's from Senegal, playing that instrument, and then have you tell us all about it and what you learned. All right, not un-banjo-like there. What are we hearing there?
1: Well, you're hearing a conting. A conting or e-conting is one of the numerous lute-like instruments that are all over West Africa and other parts of Africa. And there's so many. There's Bachundu, there's the Ngoni, there's the Gwimbri. There's a lot of different instruments. And I think it's really irresponsible to say that there's one banjo ancestor. I think that's impossible. I think we'll never know exactly how, you know, we got the banjo in the Caribbean, but all of these instruments, if they're not direct ancestors, they are kin. And that's all I care about. Now, the accounting was my entryway in, because it is one of the few of these lute type instruments are all kind of from a class of instrument that was brought over by Arabic traders, and themselves, it came from China. So it's like this huge mass movement of instruments from east to west. And, you know, you see these string lutes all over the place, and they all have different names, not just in Africa and Europe. And the banjo, there's only a few of these kind of instruments that's played with the back of the forefinger, the nail on the forefinger, and the thumb. That is how Daniel is playing. So one of the styles of playing the banjo, which one of the old styles, which we now call clawhammer, but which is called lots of different stuff. And that's how I play, is played the same way that Daniel is playing that accounting. And I saw that when I met him at the Black Banjo Gathering in 2006. I saw that and heard it and I was like, whoa. And so I went to the Gambia to study that for 2 weeks. And the left hand was, you know, was a whole different ball game because it's a different scale. It's different, all this kind of stuff. But the right hand was exactly the same. And it was like, whoa. So that was a real entryway for me. And there are only a few other instruments that I've come to know are played with the same right hand technique. And they're all in Africa. So for me, it's the style of playing that's even more the ancestor for me. It's like that for me is very powerful.
0: So why was that so striking to you? Was it kind of you saw this like window into the past or something?
1: I mean, yeah. I mean, like, come on. Like, we don't get a lot of that as African-Americans. Like, you know, there's a very common sort of wall that hits you and you try to do your ancestry. You know, it's like if your ancestor was brought over and labeled as female 15, that's it. You have no idea where she came from. You know what I mean? So to have an embodied piece of connection like that for me was really, really powerful. And that's why it's important to reach out to these musicians and to go across the ocean back, but then they also wanting to connect the other direction. So that for me has been the work of recent years. It kind of was started with Daniel in the Gambia, and that's been really powerful.
0: I'm speaking with Rhiannon Giddens about her work and the roots of American folk music in African music. You were originally trained as an opera singer, but since you picked up the banjo, you have played in many groups. You're the artistic director of the Global Musicians Collective Silk Road Ensemble, founded by Yo-Yo Ma. You were a founding member of the folk band, the Carolina Chocolate Drops, and you also founded Our Native Daughters, which is a group of four Black female banjo players. And I want to play a piece of one of the songs from that group, Better Get Your Learning, because it is about the struggle for education for newly freed slaves.

0: This was an actual tune from the 1850s that I threw the words away in the grand tradition of this music. The words constantly were updated and changed and, you know, used politically and all this kind of stuff. So I wrote, you know, what would it be if a Black person could actually say what was on his mind in one of these songs? And that's partly why I've really investigated the music from that era, because there's so much casual cruelty, there's so much casual racism. That's why that song, it sounds very sunny.
1: Right. But I was going to ask you about that. I mean, I understand that the tune was inspired by one performed at minstrel shows. They were white performers, often in blackface. Did you put these lyrics to such a cheery tune on purpose, or where did the inspiration come from there?
0: You know, I'm so far in it. I read about this stuff all the time. These words were terrible. The words to these songs were terrible, and they were casually terrible. So I wanted to make this casually serious. I wanted to learn from Cousin Nick, but he got strung up. You know what I mean? Because this was the life for people.
1: So you're saying that's what the minstrel shows were, you know, played on, these like terrible offensive racist tropes. So you're saying, you know, those were terrible lyrics. And so this is going to be like casually terrible telling of the truth.
0: Yeah. It punches you in the face before you've known it. Like, because you're like, okay. You know, and that's kind of how I like to do it, because that's kind of the tradition. You know, like, Oh Susanna, the verse that nobody does has the N-word in it. And it's just like, you turn around, you're like, okay. Great. That's really nice. I thought it was important to not shy away from that. I mean, it's not going to be a top 40 hit. Like, nobody knows that song. But a lot of the work that I do, you know, really engaging in a historical sense, is used by teachers and it's used by folks who are educating. And that makes me happy. I'm actually working on a project using all of the tunes from this time, liberating them. I'm working with a musician from the Congo who's writing new songs on top of these tunes, and it's just been incredible. So that's really my end game. People don't understand how racist this stuff was. I mean, people like to talk about blackface, but when you think about like how long it was popular, how far it reached around the globe, how much it has affected and still affects our culture through things that we don't even think about, there's reams to be written on it, but I'm just doing what I can.

0: Rhiannon, the history of enslaved people is central to so much of your work. You wrote an opera called Omar with composer Michael Abels, which premiered in 2022. It is based on the life of a real enslaved man, a West African Muslim scholar. Just briefly tell us how you came across his story and what you learned about him, and then we'll hear a clip from that opera.
1: Well, it was the marvelous folks at the Spoleto Festival in South Carolina who actually approached me about it. I mean, they asked me if I knew his story, and I was like, what? Who? I grew up in North Carolina. I mean, this is the sad thing. You know, this is a story that every school child should know in North Carolina, and I'd never heard of Omar Ibn Said. So when they offered me the chance to write an opera on it, I just grabbed it. I figured this has to happen because he's such an incredible figure, and we're just so lucky to know about him.
0: He was the only enslaved man in the United States to write a biography or history in Arabic?
1: As far as I know, he was also the only enslaved person that we know of to have written their autobiography while they were still enslaved. He was never freed. And so that is a remarkable thing. And also, he's not the only man to write in Arabic, but he was the only autobiography. And just the amount that he could remember from the Quran, the choice of verse that he quoted, he was really saying a lot of things in the only way that he was allowed.
0: And we have a clip from that opera here. This is Jemez McCorkle singing the title role in a San Francisco opera performance in November of 2023.

That was Jemez McCorkle in the title role of Omar. I'm going to make a hard turn here and ask you, because I have to, about Beyoncé. You played banjo and viola on Texas Hold'em, which was on her 2024 album, Cowboy Carter. Also want to play a bit of that here and then ask you about that.

0: I love the beginning to that song. That whole album really amplified or started in some circles a conversation about the role of Black performers in shaping American country music historically. And you, you know, were asked to be on that album. How did it feel to be part of that?
1: I'm a banjo player. And when I'm asked to play the banjo, I'm going to play it. I've never met Beyonce. You know what I mean? Like,
0: yeah.
1: For me, it was an opportunity to be have greater exposure in the Black community because, you know, mainstream Black community, there was not a lot of interest in what I've been doing, which is fine, neither in mainstream culture or in general. So I'm always trying to find the folks like me who want to come into this music. And so I just want to be available to them. Hmm. So that for me, it was an opportunity to reach out of where I have been sort of sequestered in my NPR world, you know, and, you know, and it did that. I did it for the mission.
0: You have said that the history of the banjo you teach is an inclusionary history. It is not exclusionary. Why is that a point that you feel needs to be made?
1: Because we, you know what we do? Oh, are you saying we can't have that? Are you saying it's not ours anymore? And I'm just like, no, actually, the actual history is really interesting. It's actually more inclusive because I always say the banjo is everybody's instrument. The banjo belongs to everyone because everybody played the banjo. The banjo didn't just exist in the Appalachian Mountains. The banjo was everywhere. The banjo was being played in the cities. It was being played in military bands. It was being played in Ivy League banjo orchestras. It was being played on the streets. It was being played in the mountains. It was being played in Australia, in people's parlors, out in the fields, by the river. Some of the early ragtime music was played on banjo first. You know, Scott Joplin's mother was a banjo player. Like, the banjo is everywhere. It is how people who had nothing, Black, white, brown, whatever, could make a culture.
0: Rhiannon Giddens, thank you so much for taking the time to speak with us.
1: You're welcome. Sorry I talk so much.
0: I love that you're passionate. It's wonderful.
2: I don't know where I'm going, but I'm on my way. Lord, if you love me, keep me, I pray.
0: Musician Rhiannon Giddens joined me from Ireland, which has been her home for a decade now.

Coming up, in apartheid-era South Africa, black people had little or no access to higher education. Up next, how much has changed over the past three decades? That's coming up on The World.

0: This is The World. I'm Marco Werman. In apartheid South Africa, young blacks could only dream of going to college like they saw their white counterparts doing. Racial exclusions kept them from studying, which meant they were also blocked from career opportunities that a university degree could open up. Today, the only restrictions in South Africa to education are defined not by race, but by money and class, which, of course, are embedded in the country's history. In Johannesburg, Elna Schutz has our story.
1: My country has a long history of students standing up for what they believe in. Youth Day on the 16th of June commemorates the 1976 Soweto uprising, in which young people protested against apartheid policies in schools. In 2015, university campuses again flared with tension, this time over costs.
2: Fees must fall! Fees must fall!
1: Fees must fall was their call to action, and they got it.
3: We agreed that there will be a zero increase of university fees in 2016.
1: Then President Jacob Zuma agreed to their main demand. In that moment, it felt like they had changed history, because they had.
4: Things are no longer as hard as they used to be. It's not like before, where totally nobody was getting assistance.
1: This is Nonofo Quentin Olifant, who represents the South African Union of Students. After that year-long reprieve in 2016, fees continued to increase, but more students were able to get into colleges and universities. That's largely because of the changes to the National Student Financial Aid Scheme, or NSFAS. The program allowed students from families with slightly higher incomes to access funding. And funding was given as grants instead of loans. University undergraduate degrees can cost around $3,000 to $5,000 a year, and NSFAS also covers accommodation, books, and more. Essentially, the dream of accessible education became possible for more people.
4: There are those that we can still today point out and say that because of this model, here you are, you managed to become a beacon of hope at your family and at your community.
1: But in recent years, NSFAS has faced budget shortfalls, corruption scandals, and governance crises. While politicians debate how to administer funds, students on the ground are still struggling. It's around noon at the University of Witwatersrand. With 7 campuses and around 42,000 students, this school in the center of Johannesburg is considered one of the top 1% of universities in the world. For lunch, students can bring their own food, go to cafeterias and on-campus restaurants, or come here to the Wits Citizenship and Community Outreach Office, where meals are free to qualifying students. Hand in your student card to one of the volunteers and wait in line.
5: 276, 277.
1: When your number is called, go to the red metal shipping container, where another student will hand you your portion.
6: So today for lunch, we have chicken agni.
1: Every weekday, the WCCO office feeds around 1,000 students. Today is a Thursday, so they're also handing out food parcels, rice, baked beans, and a jar of mayonnaise. Simple things to keep a busy student full. One of the volunteer leaders here today, Fumani Somlata, has been using the service for about 3 years.
7: I remember I was sitting in class and I didn't have any money for lunch on that day. And then my friend was sitting next to me. He's like, yo, do you want to go grab lunch? Just bring your student card. I was like, hey, nah, I'm scared. I don't want to use my student card because if I use my student card, then I'll accumulate debt. I was like, no, it's free. Come see.
1: While his study fees have been covered by scholarships and NSFAS, he still has difficulty making ends meet. Somlata recently finished his undergraduate degree, but some of his classmates were missing from the graduation stage.
7: A lot of my friends did not graduate because of student debt. It's a very sad situation because you don't know where you're going to get the funds from.
1: Universities will withhold diplomas if students are in debt. So students who have finished their studies can't do anything with their degree. It's part of what analysts call the student debt trap that many of the country's working class are caught in. Somlata says this traces back to the inequalities that apartheid ingrained in the country. Historical patterns of segregation and exclusion continue to affect young black South Africans.
7: Most of us are from a family of working class people who are also children of working class people. So it seems as if it's too difficult to get out of that working class cycle.
1: This is such a deep running issue that the Fees Must Fall protesters coined a term for it. The missing middle. Students who struggle to pay for tuition and expenses, but who aren't poor enough to qualify for enough government support to cover the gap. Mabalane Nzapeza Nzedenzi is the Student Development Coordinator of the Office Handling the Food Programme. He says there's more funding support for the missing middle than before, but the problem has increased as the middle class has expanded.
8: It's still a problem that we've seen. In fact, it has even grown more than before, because as the middle class grows in South Africa and the classification of middle class, it becomes difficult.
1: In his work with students, he's found that these gaps in funding show themselves in more ways than hungry youngsters and missed graduations. Especially if students are coming from more rural, underserved areas of the country, they'll go to great lengths to keep studying.
8: The fact that they're coming from far, we are faced with a huge problem of homelessness.
1: I spoke to students who slept behind the library in the open winter air with only their book bags for comfort. Some kept belongings with friends and sneaked into campus residences for a quick shower. Civil engineering student Raymond Rulani Ngona came from a village a few hours away from Johannesburg, which is in the Gauteng province.
9: I remember I also had to go to school and ask my teachers to financially contribute a bit in terms of enabling me to travel from home to Gauteng.
1: It took a lot from his family and community to get him to university, but at the beginning of his second year, he couldn't afford a place to live.
9: So what I did was to decide to sleep at the computer labs. And during that time, there was no one that I would say was helping me with, financially. And so I had to make my way around, making sure that I eat. I don't sleep on an empty stomach. I study, I attend classes.
1: If that's what it takes to make your family proud and get that promising future in the form of a degree, that's what students will do. Access to higher education has improved, but the legacies of exclusion remain, and so does students' resilience. There's a long history of South African students who have fought for their right to education. And as Ntendenzi from the Food Programme reminds me, change is always possible.
8: Collaborative effort needs to happen from both private and government institutions. And once we solve the institutions of higher learning problems, we can solve a whole lot of problems within our country.
1: For The World, I'm Elena Schutz, Johannesburg.
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13: The following program was previously recorded by NHK World Japan.
14: This is Asian View from NHK World Japan. I'm Yoshio Gasawara. The sister of North Korean leader Kim Jong-un has condemned G7 leaders for issuing a statement reaffirming their commitment to the North's complete denuclearization. Kim Yo-jong expressed strong dissatisfaction and regret regarding the document. The G7 leaders said they feel deep concern about North Korea's nuclear and ballistic missile programs. The statement also referred to their commitment to completely denuclearizing the North in accordance with UN Security Council resolutions. Kim said Pyongyang resolutely denounces and rejects the G7's position. She described North Korea's access to nuclear weapons as a core interest to be preserved without fail. Taiwanese President Lai Ching-te says he hopes the U.S. will soon approve a new arms sales package for Taiwan.
15: Our arms purchases with the United States are not just about acquiring weapons. They are also about sending an important strategic message to the international community.
14: Lai said peace in the Taiwan Strait is not only an issue for Taiwan. He said there's a shared responsibility for the safety of the Indo-Pacific region and global prosperity. Vietnamese police have rescued more than 400 stolen cats in a crackdown on a cat meat crime ring. State media quote police as saying they broke up the crime ring after investigating a spate of cat thefts in and around Ho Chi Minh City. 9 people were detained for their alleged involvement. Group members reportedly sold the animals to intermediaries for just over $1 a pound. Consumption of cat meat is legal in Vietnam, but the theft of cats and dogs is a widespread problem in the country. This is NHK World Japan.
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19: From CBC News, The World This Hour, I'm Mike Miles. We're following a breaking story out of the BC interior, a growing wildfire. Evacuation orders have been issued for people living near Layton, with alerts inside the village and the Layton First Nation. Shea Stearns is with the BC Wildfire Service.
20: We do have multiple BC Wildfire Service crews that are responding, as well as the Layton Fire and Rescue. And there is aerial resources that are also assisting them. And we have structure protection resources that are en route as well. The fire is burning around structures, so we are working with the local governments and putting evacuation orders and alerts.
19: The flames are burning right beside Highway 1. It's been closed off as a precaution. Layton is the community nearly obliterated by a deadly wildfire 5 years ago this month. The new fire is blamed on human activity. Still in BC, Environment Canada has lifted a tornado watch for Prince George and surrounding areas, but a severe thunderstorm watch remains in effect with unstable conditions persisting in the region. Canada's fentanyl star is just back from a trip to Washington to meet with U.S. officials. He says even though U.S. tariffs, based on worries about fentanyl coming from the Canadian border, are gone, the conversations about the movement of drugs continues, and it seems there's now an ongoing push to get American officials to acknowledge the facts. Host of CBC Radio's The House, Catherine Cullen, has more.
21: Every inch of Mexico's northern border is fought after for drug activity.
22: U.S. Secretary of Homeland Security Mark Wayne Mullen says he's worried that as the U.S. continues to crack down on drug trafficking on the southern border, more drugs may start coming in from Canada.
23: The numbers really haven't borne that out.
22: Kevin Brosseau is Canada's fentanyl czar, charged with working with U.S. law enforcement to disrupt the fentanyl trade. He points out the latest U.S. numbers show that in May, 357 kilograms of fentanyl were seized at the Mexican border. At the Canadian border, less than half a kilogram. Canada's fight against fentanyl does show glimmers of hope. Last year, opioid overdose deaths declined by almost a quarter, though that still means an average of 15 Canadians died from overdose every day. Catherine Cullen, CBC News, Ottawa.
19: You can hear the full interview with Canada's fentanyl czar on The House after the 9 o'clock edition of World Report, or anywhere you get your podcasts. The federal government's Canada Strong Pass is back for a second year. It gives people free admission or discounts on things like national parks and museums. Now, some are preparing.

0: I think that's the way to start the day, don't you? That is some new music from Anishinaabe artist Daniel Monkman. Maybe you know them better as Zune. They describe their music as moccasin gaze because it takes the shoegaze genre and blends it with indigenous musical traditions and perspectives. That approach is showing up a lot right now in indigenous music. My name is Alamin Abdul-Mahmoud, and this is Commotion. Caitlin Swan is here, Merrick Tyler's here, and Riley Esno's here. Hello to all of you.
1: Hello.
2: Hello.
0: It's nice to have all of you here. Okay, listen, I think I can imagine somebody listening to this conversation going, hold on, before we get to indigenous shoegaze, hold on, what is shoegaze? And to them, I say we should start the conversation right here.

0: I appreciate that Merrick was like immediately like, yes, the music of my people, the folks of the early 90s. That is probably the definitive shoegaze group. That is My Bloody Valentine. That song is called Only Shallow. It's from their legendary 1991 album. It's called Loveless. Caitlin, I'm going to start with you, pal. Shoegaze got its name, maybe not lovingly, shall we say. It's from watching a bunch of performers who you go see a band like My Bloody Valentine. Most of the time, they're just spending their time looking down at the floor, looking at the guitar pedals, yep. Maybe admiring them in a certain way, going, yeah. Oof, what a beautiful guitar pedal. You know, it started off as a bit of a joke, maybe an insult, and then it kind of got bigger from there. What draws you into shoegaze?
1: Yeah. So honestly, I can't front like I'm a shoegaze fanatic, but yeah. I'm kind of like an adjacent fan. You know, like I'm more into the bands that influenced the genre, the sound more so, like Cocteau Twins, the Jesus and the Mary Chain. But all that said, it doesn't mean that I don't dabble. I dabble.
0: A shoegaze dabbler.
1: I've dabbled. I'm a shoegaze dabbler.
0: Yeah.
1: I'm a big fan of Mercury Rev. Maybe a little bit lesser known associated with shoegaze, but still they're all the same. They have this really great album called Yourself Is Steam, 1991, which sounds like Your Self Esteem, but you'll have to Google how to say how it is actually spelled. It's great. So I find I gravitated towards it more when I want to listen to something and also not listen to something, if that makes sense. Like, yes. I just want a sonic backdrop. And it's like, it's nice because it's not too heady. There's not like, it's not heavy on narratives. And maybe I'll sound a little stupid saying this, but it's like, it's a vibe.
0: It's a vibe.
1: You know,
0: It doesn't sound stupid at all.
1: It's
0: that's
1: dreamy. And hey, yeah. I'm a Pisces. So it just makes sense that I am drawn to this
0: also
1: kind of music.
0: Pisces. Also right Pisces.
1: Yeah. So I'm feeling
0: you
1: things.
0: You're going to be dropped into a sound bath of sorts.
1: A sound bath.
0: Yeah.
1: That's what it is.
0: Yeah.
1: And I don't know. If you asked me when I was 15, it was probably like, it sounds cool. And yeah. I'm like hanging out in a basement with my friends. Consuming substances or something? I don't know.
0: Sure.
1: I'll just
0: leave it there as one does.
1: So that's what draws me.
0: Okay, but here's the thing, though. The thing that you're talking, first of all, Riley losing a sound bath was an unexpected turn of events. But Caitlin, like, the thing that gets me is you're younger than me.
1: This is true.
0: You are a woman of the world.
1: I'm a woman of the world.
0: You're Everyone a Gen Z woman of the world. Let's talk
1: I'm
0: about
1: millennial.
0: The...
1: millennial. I'm 95, baby. But I'm on the cusp.
0: Okay, all right.
1: But anyways,
0: we'll allow it. But here's the thing, though. What's a girl like you doing in a place like this? Is a question I want to ask you, which is to say, like, what's the appeal of shooting?

0: shoegaze for younger people. This is the music of the late 80s and early 90s.
1: Mm-hmm. For the Gen Z audience, which I'm not a part of. But if I'm looking outside looking in,
2: yes,
1: I'm just driving that home.
2: Yeah.
1: If I'm outside looking in, and maybe this is oversimplifying things,
2: yeah,
1: but like, what's old is new. Mm. I think as long as there are young people, there are shoegaze fans.
2: Yeah.
1: As long as there are people with long hair in front of their eyes, wearing flannel, looking down at their guitar pedals, we're going to have shoegazers.
2: Yeah.
1: And again, yeah, maybe that's oversimplifying things, but it's like this resurgence of 80s and 90s culture, fashion, music isn't new. You know, we had Running Up That Hill with Kate Bush on Stranger Things, and it very much blew up on TikTok.
2: Yeah.
1: I think that's just what we're seeing here. These, like, everyone's got a phone in their pocket. They've got a world at all times to discover this kind of stuff. So it's just happening because people are still young. As long as there's young people in the world, there's going to be shoegazers.
0: They're going to look back and go like, hey, that stuff was kind of cool. Let's get into that sound bath.
1: Yeah, everybody's got FOMO. They're like, I want to cry to a wall of sound,
0: but
1: you know?
0: I mean, I do. But the thing we are doing here today is we're going to talk specifically about how shoegaze is influencing contemporary indigenous musics. And Merrick, I'm going to start with you on this because we wanted you to be a part of this conversation because I feel like you were ahead of this curve. I want you to listen to this.

0: performed in a Miskwiji on Treaty 6 territory, also known as Edmonton. That song is called Page. The band is Nahiwak. That is your band. You are drumming in that video, yeah. And you look so cool. I look at you and go, like, how do I be a little bit like Merrick? But also, talk to me, because you can hear the influence of shoegaze on that track. Well, talk to me about first, like, why this music?
1: Well, first, susceptible to flattery, so thank you.
0: Good. I did my job.
1: I'm going to say shoegaze. It's just like high school feelings. Like, I'm just going to echo a statement from before. Mm. You're in the basement. You're writing bad poetry.
0: You guys are all in cool basements. I'm so jealous of it.
2: No, just basements, not cool basements. Just basements.
1: And you need that vibe, that backdrop. And for me, it was my buddy. I mean, essentially what I'm saying is I'm old and I grew up in the 80s and 90s. And the backdrop for my bad basement poetry was the Jesus and Mary Chain. And then morphing into like My Bloody Valentine, Swerve Driver, all of those bands.
0: Yeah. Riley, when we sort of look at the musical landscape in this country right now, and you see a lot of Indigenous artists who are sort of experimenting with the thing we talked about earlier, this idea of moccasin gaze, you've got Zune, you know, but also you've got like Status Non-Status, you've got Beatrice Deer, you got Ribbon Skirt. Like, where do you see the overlap between shoegaze and Indigenous music right now?
3: This is a great question. And so I have two answers. And one, I have to shout out the Commotion producer, Stuart, for helping Stuart me. Brown, shout out, Stuart.
0: Yes.
3: Where he really, I think, succinctly put it, where it's like, shoegaze is famously hard to define, right? Like, without especially sounding a little bit pretentious at times. but essentially, right, it is a genre. You can then describe it as such, as a genre that refuses to be defined by really restrictive boundaries. And I think that having two-spirit artists, having people who walk in the world of their Indigenous nations as well as other nations, like, I think it's very easy to make a symbolic parallel to those experiences and shoegaze in that way.
0: Yeah.
3: The other thing I was thinking about is that I was thinking about powwow music. And stay with me, because it's very different sounds, I understand. However, I was told, like, you know, when sometimes powwow singers are singing and people are like, what are they actually saying? And sometimes the answer is not really anything, but what they're doing is they're using this technique called vocables. And the reason why they're doing that is because it's supposed to be more about the feeling of the sound and building it around the beat of the drum than it is necessarily about having a very heavy lyrical narrative story that they're telling. Like, this isn't Taylor Swift, right?
0: And out of all artists.
3: she's telling stories.
0: Yes.
3: And I just think that shoegaze does something similar, right? Like, while there might be some singing, it's not at the fore of this. It's about the vibe.
2: It's
3: the
2: vibe.
3: Take Caitlin's point.
0: What I'm gathering is, like, cool people with tattoos and bangs listen to shoegaze. That's I think, like, that's got it. I am taking notes. I understand. Okay, let's hear a little bit more from Zune's new album, Happy Thought School. This song is called One Too Many Nights.

0: Caitlin, there's going to be people who are not maybe familiar with Zune's story and the idea of moccasin gaze. You want to tell us a little bit more about Zune's story?
1: Mm-hmm.
0: You were vibing out, so I didn't want to interrupt the vibing
1: so
0: out.
1: It's so hypnotic. Yeah, What's so nice about it.
0: Yeah.
1: Okay, so Zune broke out in 2020 with their debut album, Bleached Waves.
0: Yeah.
1: Very critically well-received, shortlisted for the Polaris Music Prize, which is a big deal for a debut record. And they were especially captivating because they kind of coined this term moccasin gaze, as we've been talking about, to describe their music. So it's got all the trappings of shoegaze, you know, the dreamy vocals, the looping guitars, the reverb. But that moccasin component basically talks about the indigenous influence on the music, and particularly with Zune and Anishinaabe perspective. So there's the traditional First Nation Anishinaabe instrumentation and storytelling mixed with that like classic shoegaze sound. So again, like kind of hard to pin down, but it is uniquely its own thing when it comes to Zune and what they're doing here.
0: I like the idea of like this, but like, hey, we understand this may be hard to define or hard to pin down, but also take the invitation. Take the invitation into the sound bath, if you will. That's the thing that I'm gathering here. Maybe I'll stop saying the word
1: sound bath. Say sound bath one more time, please.
0: I'm going to stop. In fact, I'll stop talking and just ask Merrick. Merrick, when you listen to this new Zune record, how is it landing for you?
2: Well, it's like I'm in a bath.
1: Almost like a sound.
0: I will leave the studio. You guys can just have the rest of the show. Okay, continue. Right.
2: Well, I found myself singing along to this one a bit more. In the past, I want to say, like, Zini's earlier releases, they were ambiguous. They were drenched. And this one I found, like, it's a bit more melodic. I found a young person, you know, maybe finding their voice a bit more, asserting themselves a bit more. I love the points that I've heard so far about, you know, the in-between worlds that, you know, moccasin gaze and shoegaze, these artists are walking. We have a word out here called tatsuniwak, like the in-between people. And I feel like that is what's happening here, is you're hearing someone walk in both worlds. You're hearing someone working through stuff.
0: Yeah.
2: And asserting themselves and finding themselves. And you're hearing that, I think, with the melody being stronger, maybe me singing along. And I really like the drumming on this album.
0: Yeah.
2: This it's a lot more assertive in that way.
0: I truly, when a drummer goes, I really like the drumming on this album. Like, that's a high compliment. I really love that.
2: Well, Zuni posted a quick shot of him recording in New York with a couple people from a few very famous bands, and I asked Zuni, can you steal me a drumstick? And because it was Steve and Lee Ronaldo from I'm blanking on the name. That's crazy. That's anyone okay. help me out here
1: from Broken Social Scene?
2: No.
3: Sonic Youth?
2: Sonic Youth. Thank you very much. Mm. They were recording
0: drummer
2: Sonic
0: Youth. Drummer. That's
2: well
0: what's happening
2: done.
0: Here.
2: Well done. And so I asked Zuni to steal me one of Steve's drumsticks, and I don't think it happened. But drumming on the album is fantastic.
0: Riley, last word to you on this. How's this record landing for you?
4: Oh, I really like it. I was saying that I had listened to a little bit of Zune before, but maybe I hadn't been as plugged into their discography as I should have been. But I also really am I also, like Caitlin, I'm not maybe a shoegaze aficionado typically. So that is kind of my justification
0: flirting
4: for not being
0: shoegaze.
4: So,
0: this is what's happening.
4: Exactly. Yeah. I listen to it a lot when I'm working as well. I want something that like I can experience, but that it doesn't have to be the main focus. You know, it's the vibe. Mm-hmm.
0: And is this happening in a basement? Not in a basement.
4: A cool basement. Yes. And I'm sound bathing. Yes. And I love that this album takes a little bit more of a pop rock sort of turn as well. And you can really hear that on some of the tracks especially. And I find myself more oriented towards pop music generally. Mm. So I love when things are tailored to my taste. That's perfect. Yeah.
0: A world just made for Riley. I love this for you. If folks are just joining us, my name is Alamin Abdul-Mahmoud, and this is Commotion. Caitlin Swan is here, Merrick Tyler's here, and Riley Esno is here. Look, a lot of the artists that we talked about have been on the show have been in contention for the Polaris Music Prize in past years. We just got the Polaris list of the long list, and it's 40 albums. And what I love about that is, like, you look at a list of 40 records and you go, I've got some names that are totally recognized, like Kate Tornada or Peaches or Angine de Poitrine. But also you've got a bunch of artists like, I don't know who that is. This is an opportunity to go do some homework and sort of like look up some of these artists. But also, Merrick, like we should say, like your band Nehuwak were shortlisted for Polaris back in 2020. Talk to me about like the impact that that has on an indie band. How does that change your life?
2: Well, forever, like I'm forever proud of that album.
0: Yeah.
2: Like it continues to teach, and I'm forever proud of working with those artists, Matthew and Chris. But it was a game changer because it was the first time that, you know, a project that I had worked in had found some national attention. Mm. And maybe some of the artists on the, on the long list are also experiencing that. Now, I also remember like it was hard to come to terms. I don't know what it's like for the rest of the people around the table, but it's, I don't know if community, do you talk about yourselves? Like, do you bring attention to yourselves?
4: Supposed to be humble. Always,
2: exactly. Yeah. Keep, yeah. Settle down, you know? So it's hard to kind of, to celebrate and like, okay, I'm going to do this and be right at the front of it. You know, when it kind of, it challenges your values a little bit in that environment. But I really wish growing up that I had seen, you know, brown people on the stage.
0: Yes.
2: Yeah, because maybe maybe growing up, I would have decided to do this earlier.
0: Caitlin, yeah. there's an overwhelm that happens when you see the long list, 40 records. That's a lot of records.
4: Yep.
0: And also, I feel like I really lock in when the short list comes out, which is like 10 albums. We haven't quite got that yet. Mm-hmm. But we should say, you're a Polaris juror. You'll be voting on the albums that make that short list. Yes, yeah. 100%. What stands out for you is you sort of like look at this long list? Because we don't have the short list yet, even though... We will soon.
1: Yeah. Well, I guess we were just kind of touching on it there, but just how many first-time Polaris nominated artists there are, like so many fresh faces, which feels so good. Because like some years there can be like a plethora of previously nominated, which is like all good. That's great. I'm glad that exists.
0: Yes, thank you.
1: Some people can continue to make good records year after year. Good for them. Amazing. But then I'm just happy to see a lot of first-time nominated artists, people like Baby Nova, Pony, Boy Golden, Ora Kogan, Cootie Catcher.
0: Yes.
1: A lot of those bands are the ones and artists are the ones that I'm getting the most excited about. It's very varied across the country, varied with style. It's just like heartening to see new voices, new perspectives be longlisted. Because even just to be longlisted, even if they don't get to that shortlist, like that's a big deal.
0: It's an honor just to be nominated.
1: To be nominated.
0: Yeah. I will say, Riley, like to me, it's right now, going to my head, my favorite record that's come out this year is Boy Golden's record. The Best of Our Possible Lives came out in January. I've not stopped. It has not left the rotation. It's been 6 months of this album just constantly on repeat for me. What for you? What's your pick in terms of being like, I want this record to win Polaris? Do you have one yet, or are you waiting for the shortlist?
4: Yeah, that's a big question. Yeah. And I also haven't done enough of my homework. I try to make it a thing each year to try and listen to all of or most of the records on the long list, so I would have a better answer for you then. But off the rip, I mean, I love that.
0: That's so cool. Off the rip.
4: Yeah, we've been talking a lot about how cool I am.
0: Taking notes, I'm gonna steal it. Yes.
4: I really love the Pup album.
0: Yeah.
4: So good. I also really like Charlotte Day Wilson, and I think that that one maybe got a little bit less attention than some of the other ones that are on there, but I think it's still like a really worthy nominee. The Beaches, I don't know that I'd put my money on necessarily them winning, but I love that they're there. I think they've had an amazing couple of years and deserve that sort of recognition. And if there was I think, again, that I want to see some more first-time winners up there and first-time shortlisters. But if it wasn't the case and they hadn't already won, Tanya Tagak and Kay Tronada I'll ride for all the time.
0: Truly.
4: So,
0: Merrick, last word to you. Is there an artist that you're hoping for?
2: Well, I really got into the BB Club release. I think that's really special. It gave me like high school feelings, like this is good. I would also said Beverly Glenn Copeland album.
0: Yes.
2: That's wonderful. There's Sonics there. Mm-hmm. But I think I'm right now, I really want to see, and I'm saying this, the name of the band correctly, Les L'Orange. Anyone?
0: L'Orange. Yeah.
2: Thank you very much. That album for me is really, really saucy. I like that one quite a bit.
0: I love an album being described as saucy. I think that's a great place to leave it on Polaris. I do want to switch gears and actually just for a moment talk about some sad news that we had this week. Have a listen to this.

0: That is Oliver Tree. The song is Life Goes On. That's from 2021. Oliver died last weekend when a helicopter he was riding in was involved in a mid-air collision with another helicopter over Rio de Janeiro. Oliver was 32 years old. Five other people died in that crash. But within just a few hours of that news breaking, there were all these conspiracy theories on the internet. And we'll talk about those in a second. But Caitlin, I think like before we just get into that minefield, can you just give us a sense of like the kind of artist that Oliver was?
1: Mm-hmm. So I think there's like two big pillars about Oliver. So there is, of course, his music that we just heard there. And a lot of his music, he wrote about addiction, the ending of relationships. Yeah. He wrote a lot about death, which is quite like eerie and sad, given the recent news.
0: Yeah.
1: And then, of course, there was his image. And I think maybe like for a lot of people can relate to this because this is how I felt. I knew what he looked like before I knew what he sounded like. Like if someone said Oliver Tree, I'm like, I don't know his music, but I can picture him. So it's like this image, this persona he put out into the world, especially online. He had this trademark bowl cut, kind of like funny facial hair. Sometimes he was rocking a mullet, but never without the bowl cut.
0: Yeah.
1: And he's often sporting like this bright, vibrant, bold 80s like windbreaker type outfit with these like little sunglasses. And this persona took on different shapes depending on the outlet. So like one week he's doing an interview dressed completely as Shrek, like completely painted head to toe in green.
0: Yeah. Pretending like it's not even happening.
1: Yeah.
0: He's like, what?
1: Yeah. Like what? I'm Shrek, of course.
0: Yeah.
1: And then the next he'd be dressed as a cowboy at his next appearance.
0: Yeah.
1: And he kind of had like a David Byrne thing going on. Like I would see him in this like the big suits, you know?
0: Yeah.
1: Kind of an absurd guy, but he was very apparently meticulous about his music videos, and he often incorporated online culture, meme culture. These worlds he built were very bizarre and strange, and for his fans, they felt that it was very, very artistic. And just one last note to kind of paint a picture about who he was. I read that the music critic Anthony Fantano described him as pop Andy Kaufman.
0: Yeah,
1: and so
0: that's
1: kind of,
0: a good description.
1: That's the image. So that's kind of the setup of Oliver Tree.
0: It does lend itself to a certain kind of response, right, to his death. So, like, of course, like when someone who's really popular dies, like there is the grief. But if you go on YouTube right now, you also see videos like this one.
2: Why did Oliver Tree pass away less than 2 months after cutting ties with Atlantic Records? His final words revealed the heartbreaking truth behind everything. At just 32 years old, Oliver Tree tragically died in a helicopter crash after refusing to renew his contract with Atlantic Records. The sky was clear and windless on the day of the incident, and the aircraft was traveling along a regular route, yet a mid-air collision still occurred at low altitude. Was his death truly just an accident?
0: You're seeing a lot of energy dedicated towards conspiracy theory development in this in the story. Riley, let me go to you. What exactly are people online saying about the circumstances surrounding Oliver's death?
3: Yeah, I mean, at first, after listening to that video, I'm begging people not to listen to videos that use those AI voiceovers anymore. It kills me.
0: Yeah, truly.
3: But anyways, that aside, what people are saying about Oliver Tree is that it seems too coincidental that he was leaving Atlantic Records. He was also very outspoken about political issues, including like some of the politics in Cuba, and that he also has, I believe, like some album art for a song called Flowers, where he's standing underneath two helicopters crashing.
0: Sure.
3: So like there's a lot of coincidence, a lot of definitely eerie things going on. And I think the fact that also he has this persona that's very much about like internet meme culture bizarreness, like also lends to this idea of people kind of looking for answers in this very unanswerable thing.
0: Yeah.
3: It is so tragic to see anybody die, especially someone so young, someone so creative and beloved. And I think that even more than the regular sort of tin hatters that you get when things happen, this is a way that I can understand people are trying to make sense out of this like senseless thing.
0: Yeah.
3: But personally, I think that more than focusing on that, and no, I'm not like an undercover spy for Atlantic Records or anything when I say this, let's make it clear.
0: Yeah.
3: I'm not an anti-truther, but is that I think that a greater way to honor somebody like Oliver Tree when stuff like this happens is to focus in on their creations, their contributions to the world, the legacy they left, as opposed
0: especially
3: to
0: somebody who's written so much about life and death itself. Right?
3: Totally. Yeah. There's a lot to celebrate.
0: Yeah.
3: And I think that maybe leaning more towards that as opposed to the AI bot conspiracy theory TikTok videos to get tons of views is how I would dedicate my time and energy to thinking about him.
0: That's that's because you are a wise person. That's the thing that I'm hearing there. There's a real frustration. There's a real frustration with just kind of watching the volume of social media conversation of saying, I understand grieving. I understand grieving a person who is as popular as Oliver Tree, but also at the same time, when you're grieving this person, the thing to do is to go, yeah, it is a little eerie and a little bit strange as some of these coincidences happen, but that does not mean that this is the thing I should hold on to. I really appreciate your time and your insights, you guys. This has been a really wonderful and generative conversation. I really appreciate it. Thank you so much for coming on the show today.
1: Well, thank you.
0: Kayla Swan, this is your first time on the show.
1: This is my first time.
0: Would you come back anytime? Would you do that?
1: Anytime.
0: Great.
1: Call me.
0: Delightful.
1: Thank
0: you guys.
1: Text me.
0: Thank you guys. I'll just walk over to your desk and go like,
1: that's true.
0: If you want to reach me,
1: I
0: got it.
1: We're neighbors. Few desks. We're neighbors.
0: Yeah. Hey, nice to have you guys here. Thank you so much for doing this.
1: Ditto. Thank you.
3: Yes, really appreciate you.
0: Merrick Tyler is a Nehiya and Scottish musician hailing from Treaty 6 territory. Riley Esno is an Anishinaabe scholar from the Bumatung First Nation. Kaylin Swan is a Cree radio producer from CBC and Polaris Music Prize juror from Regina. My name is El Amin. 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See you Monday.

0: That was the CBC's own Commotion. I'm Ife Chibwetelu. Now, from Australia, no one saw it coming. Incredible moments that changed the course of history.
1: It's 1992, and two archaeologists are digging in a 2nd century fort ditch in Northumberland.
2: It's a Roman fort called Vindolanda, and it's in the north of England, and it's where the Romans hung out near Hadrian's Wall, and they had big defences, and it's like our Pompeii, basically, except, you know, we didn't have the volcano.
1: And they're finding all kinds of stuff, shoes, clothing, tools. And then they unearth an artefact that looked, well, different but also familiar.
2: There was an item that was excavated that got categorised as a darning tool, so something as an aid to sewing. Somehow.
1: Yeah, so if you were to look at this thing, you would immediately realise that it was no sewing tool.
2: That doesn't look like something that any woman is using to mend socks with.
1: No, but she might have been using it for something else. My name is Mark Fennell, and be warned, this is a very fun and very adults-only story of how a series of mysterious artefacts have changed our perception of our ancestors' sex lives, starting with the Roman object, which was no tool for darning. In fact, to those male archaeologists, that tool was very familiar.
2: They are very serious academics, so they couldn't just publish a paper that went, look, it looks like a dick, so it's clearly a dildo.
1: Which gives a whole new meaning to the phrase, no one saw it coming.

0: There's so much work being done at the moment about the emotional labour that women do, the unseen labour that women do at home and in the workplace. And I'm here to remind us that we are doing it in the bedroom as well, and that we really, really need to stop doing it. So I wanted to understand where that comes from. Why has that happened? So I get really irritated by this.
1: So this is the incredibly talented and, yes, somewhat irritated Dr. Kate Lister.
0: I am a historian of sex and sexuality, and I spend most of my time rooting around in the pants of history and then telling people what I find in there.
1: Which brings us to the case of that Roman artifact, shaped like a member on one end and culminating with a sort of round handle on the other end. Now, initially, when it was dug up, yes, they did assume that it was the sort of shape you could, like, wrap a sock over and therefore maybe was used for darning socks. But a few decades later, two experts, weirdly, two guys named Rob, were less convinced of that likelihood.
0: And when, oh, hang on, anyone use our phone?
1: Can you do that one more time for me?
0: That's the kind that gave each other the side eye and just went, oh, no. If you look at it, like, you can understand the confusion.
1: It kind of depends what way you hold it, right? Because
0: true.
1: From the thin end of it, yes, it's very clearly looks like the tip of a penis. But if you flip it the other way, it kind of looks like a
0: club.
1: Like the cliche of it. Yeah, like a caveman club.
0: That bottom bit that you're talking about that looks like a club, they argue that, well, you can't stand it up because that bottom bit is rounded. It's so you can't balance. So it's not an ornamental penis. You can't do anything with it.
1: Which is a thing, right? Like, ornamental penises were a thing in the Roman times.
0: They loved an ornamental penis, Mark. They absolutely love. If you've ever been to Pompeii, it's just wall to wall cock. It's absolutely everywhere. They can't help themselves. They're on the floor, they're on the walls, they're in bakeries, they're on houses. They just love them. Most historians don't think that they were seeing something erotic. They saw something perhaps masculine, maybe good luck charms. There's quite a long and established tradition of the phallus as a good luck item. I don't know how many of them have actually been lucky in real life. of all the items you could have ever chosen, they seem to have had quite a lot of bad luck. They've certainly bought me bad luck.
1: Particularly the ones that are in Pompeii, because I'm like, that's not good luck there.
0: No, they didn't work, did they? It's just a load of men going, but my lucky penis.
1: As a cloud descends over them.
0: Damn it.
1: Maybe it's not lucky after all.
0: I've been rubbing it so hard. So there is a culture of the lucky phallus in Roman culture. So could this item that was excavated in the UK be a lucky penis? Right. It's too big to wear on your clothing. I mean, maybe there are some people that, you know, you could make like a real statement with it, but a 16 centimeter chunk of wood that's difficult to wear as like a necklace, right? It doesn't stand up, so it's not ornamental. And also the rounded base of it would suggest that it's not part of a statue, that it wasn't part of a carving as well. So one, you've excluded those. So what else could it have been used for? And they very, very tentatively, in really academic terms, because academics never want to come out and say something definitively. They really don't like doing it. So they really hedge their bets and just gently say, perhaps it could have been used as a dildo. And that's what they say. They have this huge paper and they do all these tests and everything. And I think that it's a pretty compelling case.
1: And when this new analysis came out, it obviously hit the headlines. Roman world plus wooden phallus, of course, naturally equals news. And as you can tell from Kate and I, lots of snickering ensued.
0: Because it's hilarious, because it's a Roman dildo and we are all children who cannot help ourselves giggling. And I was giggling with the best of them. But like, once you get past that, it is actually a really important archaeological find, because we never find this kind of stuff. As a sex historian, one of the things that you get used to is reading stories about like erotic letters, erotic prints, erotic items that families destroyed after somebody died because they were embarrassed about them. But what that means is that we so rarely find tangible evidence of people's sex life, like a sex toy, because we get rid of so much of it, the shame of it. And then when people aren't getting rid of them, the durability of items, like something surviving from the Roman period, that's wild. I mean, it's 2,000 years old, that particular item. Now, the fact that Rob Collins and Rob Sands have tentatively suggested that this item was a sex toy, that is quite a seismic shift. That's an important find. This is my Indiana Jones. This is what I... This is my... is my holy grail.
1: Wait, so hold on. How did it survive? Because it's made out of wood.
0: How did
1: it survive?
0: It was found in what they think is a rubbish heap. So it was sort of, the wood was preserved and it was had debris on top of it. And there was other items in the rubbish, like related to crafting, which is probably why, again, they thought maybe it was a darning tool originally. But it's a miracle that it survived. It was just in the conditions that preserved the material, like a chance in a million, really.
1: So that Roman phallus may be Kate's holy grail of sex history, but it's far from the last dildo of antiquity. No, no, no. As Kate has strung together these rare objects throughout time, a picture starts to form, a history that never makes it into the textbooks, but does reveal something very central about us human beings, which brings us to our next artifact penis. Now, this one lives in London's Science Museum today, and it is in fact made of ivory.
0: So if you're an incredibly posh person and you can get your sex toys made of ivory, that is a bougie sex toy, and apologies to the elephant for that, because like, it's bad enough you've been killed, let alone you've ended up as a sex toy. That's just awful. But it's a very expensive one made out of material that endures. That's why it survives. So that is an interesting one, because that was discovered in France, and I think that was the one that was discovered basically hidden inside a chair that used to be in a convent.
1: In a convent.
0: In a convent. That's the story.
1: All right, let's unpack that one. What's going on there, do we think?
0: I don't know what the provenance of it is. They don't have a really detailed catalogue on this item, but it's said that it was found in a convent. People always think that convents are full of, you know, like really, really chaste women. And you're constantly reminding them that actually, that once upon a time, they were full of naughty women, because that's where you got sent when you misbehaved.
1: Exactly.
0: Right? That was where the bad girls got sent to try and reform themselves and were evidently stashing dildos in the backs of chairs. But what's interesting about that one as well is that it's got a plunger to it. And you see that being referenced in a lot of the erotic literature at the time, with like toys with plungers to simulate semen, which is such a weird addition. And I have no doubts that a man designed that, because surely one of the best things about a sex toy is that you don't have to deal with that. But so it's got a plunger that you would fill with either warm milk or warm water to try and simulate semen if you really needed that.
1: Is it possible that it was used for things like insemination and things like that?
0: It's entirely possible. Maybe it's for decorating cakes. It's entirely possible. This is the thing when you get items like this, is that you've got to do what the two Rubs did at Vindolanda. You've got to try and make your best educated guess about what that was, what that item was used for. Surely there should be loads that we can say about this. And in many ways there are, but that first-hand experience is so rare and so precious, which is occasionally why you get diaries that are discovered where people do detail their sex life, and they really are like just gold dust for historians, like a first-hand account, somebody writing about how they experience sex in the past. Is it so precious? I'd always say to people, go and keep a sex diary. Keep a sex diary and then insist that it's buried in the ground, in your will, that it has to be buried for future historians. They will thank you.
1: No, I'm going to bequeath it to the National Library.
0: No, you can't do that. No, because that, now we're into a weird thing. And I was trying to work this out when I was writing the book. It's like, how much time has to pass before it's not weird anymore? Like, if you...
1: Where did you land?
0: And I can't work it out. Like, someone who's much smarter than me would be able to come up with some kind of mathematical formula. Because the thing is, if I turned up at the British Library now with a box full of dildos and went, "You're welcome," they'd phone the police. That is like... Nobody wants that. No one's going to go, "Thank you very much for that." If you left your internet history to them, they'd be like, "This is awful." But like, so how much time has to pass before it becomes, actually, this is a really important historical artifact? I guesstimated about 100 years, but I think for sex toys,
1: it's about that.
0: I think that any, like, less than that, and it's becoming a little bit peculiar.
1: You're also banking on next generations becoming more progressive and less shameful, though, as well.
0: I am, yeah. And one of the things that you do learn very quickly when you're studying the history of sexuality is just how precious sexual freedoms are and how fast they can be rolled back and how fast they can be taken away.
1: Now, it's tempting to think of sexual liberation and self-pleasure as quite a modern thing, but really, when you stop and think about it for a second, of course, people have been doing this forever. But as times change, so do societies and beliefs and values and morals. Now, masturbation, believe it or not, for a long time was seen as a sin. And in 18th century Britain, for example, self-pleasure became public enemy number one because of something so simple and so unassuming, a piece of paper.
0: So there was, in the mid to late 18th century, you start to see all these like quack pamphlets cheaply produced that were basically flogging cures. And it was saying that the onanism, as it was called at the time, was really dangerous for your health. That if you lose too much of your seminal fluid, that you will wither away and that you will possibly die and that you might go blind and that you'll go mad and that you'll lose all strength. And it was just horrible, horrible, horrible. And then in, I think it was 1777, a guy called Tissot writes a book called Onanism, and he's actually a doctor. And now it enters the medical narrative as an actual serious medical thought, was that masturbation would make you sick. And it sounds completely bonkers, but we still live with a little bit of this today. If you ever heard as a child that masturbation would make you go blind...
1: Yes, literally, as you said it, I'm like, is that where that comes from?
0: That's where that came from medical lunatics in the 18th century. Yeah.
1: So a lot of that focuses in on the effects of masturbation for men, but I think one of the reasons I really want to talk to you is that history of masturbation for women, which is kind of where a lot of these objects have come into the story. The female orgasm, how is it talked about in that period?
0: In many, many different ways. So again, it's not true that people didn't know what an orgasm was. They've known that for a very, very, very long time. And there was this weird idea that had existed from the earliest Greek teachers, from the Hippocratic writings, that women orgasmed in order to get pregnant. And it's a strange theory, and you often see it being discussed, and they kind of have to concede, well, obviously not every single time, but that is still in currency. They think that the reason that women orgasm is some kind of aid to pregnancy, which sounds interesting, but it has a really dark side to this as well. You do, in the 18th century, see it being cited in rape cases, which is really ugly and really nasty, i.e. if a woman got pregnant, she couldn't possibly have been raped because she must have had an orgasm, therefore she must have enjoyed it. And you see that cropping up as a, it's really, I can see your face, it's really ugly.
1: Well, it's also just like, that idea still permeates parts of the world. Like I think there was an American politician even a few years ago that invoked a version of that.
0: I think it was Todd Atkins, if I remember. Yeah. He said that in cases of rape, a woman's body has a way of shutting these things down. Yeah.
1: That's it.
0: That's
1: which
0: him.
1: Is basically a
0: same
1: filtered
0: thing.
1: Version of the same thing, that idea that stretches back.
0: Yeah, right to the ancient Greeks. And again, the thing about this kind of history is you need to understand that just because some medical people were saying it doesn't mean that everyone thought it you know, it wasn't, does it translate to the lived experience of everyday people? Is we can be sort of less certain about that. But certainly masturbation, orgasm starts to become quite a concern. So you have this medicalized understanding of it that's not right, that some people buy into. But also it feeds into this idea that if you orgasm too much, your body will be weakened. That this obsession with masturbation was focused on men, but it was also applied to women as well. So if you orgasm too much, if you masturbate, you will damage your health, you will become mad, wildly, absurdly deranged. That orgasms could actually weaken the body. But they certainly understood what one was. And there's quite a lot of debate as to why women have them at the time.
1: Well, let's talk about that, because I think a lot of people listening to this will probably have connected the idea of hysteria, right, which is kind of very well known, but has a lot of misconceptions around it. So I guess walk us through what the concept was and whether or not what's real about it and what's not.
0: Oh, I know where this is going. Oh, it absolutely grinds my gears, this one. Right, okay. This is the idea, and you see it cropping up everywhere, that the Victorians invented the vibrator to masturbate women patients to hysteria, to hysterical paroxysm, to cure them of hysteria. And it was the basis of a couple of films. I think one was called Hysteria. You can still see it doing the rounds on the internet today. You can see it on, people do YouTube videos about it, and it's not true. It's absolutely categorically untrue. It's not right. That theory can be traced to a book by a scholar called Rachel Maines, who wrote The Technology of Orgasm. And it's a lot of theorizing that women were masturbated to orgasm to cure them of hysteria, right back to the ancient Greeks. But the problem is that Maines isn't an ancient Greek scholar or a Roman scholar, so she misreads a lot of the sources because she doesn't speak Greek. And she gets a lot of things wrong. And then certainly by the time she gets to the Victorian, she's misreading things as well. So there's a few things that are absolutely wrong with it. She says that the Victorian doctors would masturbate women to orgasm to cure them of hysteria. Well, as we've just established, they weren't very keen on masturbating. The overwhelming body of medical literature from the 19th century would tell you that it was a really, really bad thing to do, and that you shouldn't overexcite the body, and that it can lead to all kinds of horrendous afflictions. This is not a group of people that are about to recommend masturbation as a cure for anything, because they're trying to steer people away from it in this mistaken belief that it weakened the body. The other thing, the other part of the argument is that doctors were masturbating women to hysterical paroxysm, because is the term that Maines uses. And when you actually start to investigate it, which I have, is whatever hysterical paroxysm is it's not an orgasm. There are medical records where that doctors are describing a hysterical paroxysm, and some of them say it's accompanied with excessive flatulence. Some of them say it's a giggling fit. Some of them say it lasts for days. Like, that's not an orgasm that I've ever had. I mean, chime in, you know, if anyone's listening that can disagree with that one, if that's their experience. But that's not an orgasm.
1: No. So what do you reckon it was then? What was it made up?
0: Well, with a lot of this stuff, a lot of the hysteria is it's such a vague category. It's like nymphomania. It's just anything horny or that's nymphomania. Hysteria was any kind of mental affliction usually exhibited by women. Right. And to be fair, they had a lot to be mentally distressed about at the time. But it could be anything, and it could be anything. So we'll just categorize it as excessive mental distress. We might call depression hysteria. They might call anxiety hysteria. Literally everything could be categorized as hysteria. It's so unbelievably vague. But they weren't going to recommend masturbation for that. And the other thing that's just a bit shitty about that particular theory is that it's fairly offensive to Victorian women, because either it suggests that they would go into the doctors because they were so horny that they were basically trying to get the doctors to, you know, masturbate them, and that's just not true. Or it suggests that they were so innocent and stupid that they didn't know what was going on and that they were being abused. Both of them, no, it's not true. There is zero evidence. But the Victorians were certainly doing weird stuff, but they weren't doing that one. So if anyone hears anyone saying that, you can kick them, and I will write you a letter and say that's fine.
1: So the popular idea that's kind of permeated culture is in sort of the 19th century, British women were going to these doctors who were like initially giving kind of pelvic finger massages and then eventually kind of creating mechanical devices. Is any part of that true?
0: Well, there is some parts of it that are true, which I guess is, you know, with all these kind of stories, there are flashes in it that are true. And the vibrator was invented by a guy called Granville. And when you see his early vibrators, what you've got is it's like a huge battery, like this big box, and then like sort of like weights hanging off string that he uses to like knock against people's bodies, and he called it percussing. So if you think of like a conker on a string, and it's but battery operated, and it's kind of it's doing that. And not only is that not something that'll get you off, but he's really clear in his text that this should never be used on women.
1: Oh, okay, right. Really so that clear. Really breaks that whole idea apart then, doesn't it?
0: Really clear. It's just that you mustn't use this on women. And even if you wanted to, I don't think that could bring you to orgasm. I mean, maybe very, very slowly over a series of weeks.
1: So the hysteria myth just refuses to die. And it's one of the most enduring misconceptions we have about women in the Victorian era, which raises a question. If that's not true, like, when do vibrators actually start being used for female pleasure? Well, the best we can say is that if you fast forward to New York in the 1970s, you meet a woman named Betty Dodson,
0: who's an absolute tour de force. So Betty, I'm on first name terms with her. Betty, she's an artist. She gets divorced, quite a bad divorce, but then she starts to have this journey of sexual discovery after her divorce. And she starts to like experiment with lovers. And one of the lovers was like, encouraged her to start masturbating again. And then this like whole world opened up And then, to, you know, not to pun, but the floodgates opened. Then women wanted to talk to Betty, and they had stories. They had so many stories, you know, the shame and the stigma and the not feeling so bad about it and being terrified that they'd hurt themselves, or, you know, not knowing how to do it. How do I masturbate? How do I understand my body? And Betty Dobson came to realize that this isn't just about wanking. This is about sexual liberation. Betty realized that if women understand their own bodies and their own pleasure and what feels good for them and the kind of sex they want to have, that empowers them in really quite profound ways. So she was hell-bent on this mission that she's going to teach women how to masturbate, and she started holding masturbation courses, and she held them up until the day she died.
1: In her masterclasses, Betty gave women a vibrator to use on themselves. But the thing is, this vibrator was not sold as a sex toy. It was actually a 1968 back massager called
0: the Hitachi Wand, which is, you know, globally iconic. Oh, thank God for the Hitachi Wand, released as a massager. And then they realized pretty quickly that they were very popular with a certain demographic, and that maybe not everyone has a really, really sore neck. And she would hand out Hitachi wands, and she'd teach all of these women how to do it. And it sounds mad, and it is quite mad, but it's also about reclaiming their bodies and understanding their bodies and knowing what sex can be and what pleasure can be, and not having to feel shame and stigma around that. She is really onto something, that sexual liberation is linked to social liberation.
1: When you go back and you look at that incredible discovery that we started with, the second century Roman dildo, and you look at all of these different fragments of history over the years that you've spent so much time unearthing, understanding, what's the story that it tells us about women that history so often missed?
0: That they are sexual beings. They always have been sexual beings. We have this odd idea that it was sexless in the past, and that it was purely for making babies, and that no one was really enjoying it, and that everyone was dirty and grimy and covered in mud anyway. And things like that really help us understand that no, absolutely not, is that we have always been complete dirtbags, always. And but it helps us understand that sex and pleasure have been playful, and people have enjoyed them in much the same way that we do today.
1: Kate Lister, you are a bloody delight. This has been so much fun.
0: It's been my pleasure.
1: Dr. Kate Lister is a sex historian, an author, a podcaster. Her latest book is called Flick: The Story of Female Pleasure. This episode was produced by Zoe Ferguson. The sound engineer was Angie Grant. And No One Saw It Coming is made on Gadigal land in Sydney, Australia, for ABC Radio National. I'm Mark Fennell. Thank you so much for listening. And if you want to get in touch, you know where to find us. You can just email us at noonesawitcoming@abc.net.au. All righto, I'll be back next week with a brand new episode. See you then. Bye.
2: That was No One Saw It Coming from the ABC in Australia. I'm Ife Chiwetelu, and you are listening to programming from around the world on CBC Radio 1. 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
4: From CBC News, The World This Hour, I'm Claude Fagg. Nearly 5 years after being destroyed by a deadly fire, the BC interior community of Lytton is again under threat. Evacuation orders are now in effect east of the village, with areas inside Lytton as well as the Lytton First Nation being put on alert. Shea Stearns is with the BC Wildfire Service.
5: We did have the Saw Creek wildfire start approximately 3 kilometers south of Lytton. The fire is estimated at 100 hectares in size. Hot and dry conditions have been present throughout the past couple of days, so it has made fuels highly susceptible to ignition, so we are expecting additional growth.
4: Human activity is believed responsible for the fire. Highway 1 is closed through the area. There's no word when it's expected to reopen as crews are battling the flames. In the UK, investigators are looking into a fatal train crash about 100 kilometers north of London. Two passenger trains collided. The driver of one of the trains is dead, while dozens of people suffered serious injuries. Passenger Brett Boyette describes the scene.
6: It was like a boom smash, and everyone that was sat down went flying into one another. And it was just like shrieks and groans of pain and shock. And there was a woman in front of me that had like completely like snapped her leg.
4: Both trains were headed to St. Pancras Station in London. Not all rail service through the area is suspended. Now all the service is suspended over the weekend. There's a new position at the Provincial Court of Manitoba, an Associate Chief Judge of Reconciliation. It's believed to be the first of its kind in Canada, and it's aimed at addressing the overrepresentation of Indigenous people in the criminal justice system. Karen Pauls reports.
7: I walk in the footsteps of those who paved the way.
8: That's Geraldine Royal when she was appointed a provincial court judge last year. Now she's paving the way as Manitoba's first associate chief judge for reconciliation.
9: Some tobacco. I'd also like to offer this sage.
8: During Friday's announcement, Justice Minister Matt Weeb offered her some traditional medicine. She responded in the Ojibwe language. Ryle says she's continuing the reconciliation work started by the late Justice Murray Sinclair, Manitoba's first Indigenous judge who led the Aboriginal Justice Inquiry and the Truth and Reconciliation Commission.
10: I walk into this role with a clear understanding of the history we are working within. A system that for generations has caused significant harm to Indigenous peoples. I carry a strong belief in the responsibility we share to do better.
8: The Assembly of Manitoba Chiefs says the new position recognizes that reconciliation is more than words. Karen Pauls, CBC News, Winnipeg.
4: Canadian midfielder Ismael Kone is recovering from surgery on his leg broken during Thursday's World Cup match in Vancouver when he was tackled by a Qatari player. The injury overshadowed Canada's stunning 6-0 win over Qatar. Kone is expected to make a full recovery but will miss the rest of the tournament. Canada's next match is Wednesday against Switzerland. TV comedy director James Burrows has died. You may not

0: Water is covered in algae. The project cost $14.7 million. It was originally estimated at $1.8 million. And that is your world this hour. For CBC News, I'm Claude Faith.
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2: From Futuro Media and PRX, it's Latino USA. I'm Maria Hinojosa. A conversation with New York City Mayor Zoran Mamdani about why this moment in politics and in sports is also an important flashpoint for both hope and joy.
3: As their mayor, I firmly believe that ICE should be abolished, that we should have an answer to the question of immigration with humanity at the heart of it.
2: And later, we take you into the largest Latino graduation ceremony in the country.
4: And many of you are the first in their family to earn a college degree. Where are my first-generation college students?
2: All this coming up on Latino USA. Stay with us. No te vayas.

0: Welcome to Latino USA. I'm Maria Hinojosa. It is Saturday, June 13th, 2026, and New York City is an explosion of energy. People are chanting, hugging, and screaming through the streets of the city. It started during the day with the World Cup. Brazil played against Morocco, and it ended in a tie.
1: Look at all the space that Vinicius finds. He picks it up. Vinny Jr. scores!
0: And even though the World Cup is a massive worldwide event, New Yorkers were also celebrating something else. That night, the New York Knicks won their first NBA championship in 53 years. Those celebrations saw thousands upon thousands of people taking to the streets. You can say it feels really good to be a New Yorker right now. I mean, there's a sense of joy, hope, community, and possibilities. And someone in particular has been celebrating harder than any other New Yorker. New York City Mayor Zoran Mamdani. And he's doing so while also taking time to make a big political statement.
2: The World Cup offers us a chance to know each other as we truly are, to be curious, to be excited, to be joyful. And here in New York City, we have an opportunity to understand that no matter where you're from, you're at home.
0: So to better understand this moment, when joy meets politics, I went straight to the source, to City Hall, to sit down with Mamdani himself. For this story, I sit down with New York City Mayor Zoran Mamdani to talk about sports, immigration, politics, and the serious question of what goes into deciding what makes a great taco.
3: How are you?
0: I feel so lucky to be interviewing you after the Knicks. Have you heard the term collective effervescence? No. You haven't seen it yet?
3: Not really.
0: So it's a philosophical term that essentially is what we're experiencing in New York.
3: Yeah.
0: Collective effervescence, where people are just like filled with joy. But Mr. Mayor, I have to say you've really played a big role in that.
3: Oh, thank you.
0: So what do you think about the fact that people are saying, it's not just the moment, it's the fact that the mayor and the city has made it into a social movement moment?
3: I think they're very kind. And it truly feels like one of the

0: best times to be a New Yorker. Because I think, as you say, and in many ways, what this Knicks, incredible Knicks finals run and playoffs and just the whole season, it has been a moment where people understand themselves as part of something larger. Because you're seeing yourself, your city in this team. And if people are saying that, I'm incredibly proud to play one small part in what it looks like to write a new chapter. Because for a long time, if you're a Knicks fan, that chapter has been characterized by waiting for 53 years. And I think if you've been in New York City politics, there's also been a lot of waiting. Waiting for a sense of recognition, not just of your own struggle, but also of the city's complicity in that struggle and what the city could do to address that struggle. And so we're hoping to be the answer to that.
1: I love the fact that you're just like, if I played a small part, okay, just a little self-effacement there.
0: Collective self-effacement. It's the new term.
1: So what is the message that you're trying to make about New York City regarding this moment that we're experiencing on the issue of sports, right? Because the World Cup.
0: Yes. So this is playing Belgium right now as we speak.
1: Mexico ganó. I know that Mexico won.
0: It did.
1: But I don't know anything.
0: 2-0.
1: Okay. Thank you.
0: It's the first match of the tournament. I think it's, we want people to understand that they're not alone in this city. People feel alone, whether it's in the struggles of their life or just in a very literal sense as well. And in a city of 8.5 million people, it can feel lonely for many. And what sports offer, beyond the incredible moments where you're embracing someone who you've never met before next to you, just in the pure joy of that moment, is also an understanding of being a part of a collective. And the World Cup is a celebration of this one beautiful game that brings so many together. It offers people a chance to see themselves in a way that they never had before. And it also offers an opportunity to learn about other cultures. And for all of the caricatures of who we are in this country, of how we see the world outside of it, the World Cup offers us a chance to know each other as we truly are, to be curious, to be excited, to be joyful. And here in New York City, we have an opportunity to understand that no matter where you're from, you're at home. And for those who are visiting the city for the first time from across the world, we can't wait to have them here.
1: So you've said that soccer, football,
0: si,
1: wouldn't exist if it wasn't. Oh, I love the fact that you're answering me in Spanish.
0: I have 10
1: I
0: words.
1: Love it.
0: I have 10 words.
1: Okay. Hablaremos más tarde. We'll speak more in Spanish later. But you have said, look, football wouldn't exist if it wasn't for immigrants. And at the same time, we know that this is happening at the heels of the Somali referee being denied entry into the U.S. So when you think of your experience with football, what is it about immigrants and the World Cup and football that kind of stands out for you?
0: You know, when you speak to someone and you know you're speaking to them in their second or third language, it's as if you're speaking to a shadow of them. You're only getting a glimpse of who they are. Football is as if a shared first language. So much can be broken down through a love of the same game. You brought up Mexico. And the first things that came to mind for me were these Mexican players that I grew up watching. Chicharito, Giovanni Dos Santos, Guillermo Ochoa, Azteca is a stadium that I'd love to go visit. This is how I understand the world. When someone tells me where they're from, I go to my favorite players. I go to my favorite, you know, moments and clubs. And what I think is, in a moment like this where we are made to feel as if we have to look inward, as if there is nothing out there for anyone to connect with anyone else, football is a way to really join hands. Or in the case of Diego Maradona, use them.
2: Let's see. The wee man does appear to use an arm. But yes, his hand was in a natural position.
0: But generally, I would say.
1: I do know that. Okay. So you, Mr. Mayor, as an immigrant yourself, you can kind of revel in the love of immigrants. And as an immigrant myself, right, we can revel in the love of immigrants.
0: How old were you when you came?
1: when I came to Chicago, where my dad was a professor at the University of Chicago, I was about a year old.
0: Wow. And where were you born?
1: Mexico City.
0: Wow. I love Mexico City.
3: Yeah.
1: But then I came to New York in 79 to go to Barnard.
0: Wow.
1: And basically kind of just stayed. But so your love of immigrants, I mean, it's real. And yet, Mr. Mayor, the presidential election was won in this country essentially on the backs of hating immigrants. And can you put those two things together for me at the same time, that here we have this great city celebrating immigrants, and yet we know that a large part of the population voted for a man who ran on hating immigrants specifically?
0: I think it's easier to be afraid of an idea than an individual. And there are many who have not met those that they apparently fear. And here in New York City, immigrants are not a fantasy or a notion or a fear. We are a part of this city. 8.5 million people call this city home. More than 3 million are immigrants. I'm one of them. And I think that what we see is, in times of precarity, in times of scarcity, there are those who will tell us that we should blame our struggles on someone else. And what we are looking to do is to build a politics that actually identifies why working people are struggling and doesn't instead offer them their neighbor as the reason for it. And I've found inspiration in this work just from other New Yorkers who have often blazed a trail of doing just that.
1: Coming up on Latino USA, Mayor Mamdani speaks about politics and ICE.
0: I would not be here without that generation, and also without the support of Latinos and Latinas across the city.
1: Stay with us. No te vayas.

0: It's Latino USA. I'm Maria Hinojosa. Before the break, I was speaking with New York City Mayor Zoran Mamdani about the joy filling the streets of New York City because of the World Cup and because of the Knicks. We're going to get back to my conversation with the mayor of New York. You grew up in New York City.
1: Yes. Not far from Barnard.
0: No, I know where you went to school because that's where I saw you. Yes. At Bank Street. Yes. Like I saw you when you're a little one, 10 years old. I remember you pushing out of the turnstile when I was coming in to pick up the kids. But because you grew up in New York City, you also grew up seeing headlines and stories about a certain person named Donald Trump. Mm-hmm. You were reading the stories about his bankruptcies, about his divorces, about his infidelities. Many felt like Donald Trump was, to be blunt, a racist con man. And yet you have been able to dominar, as we say in Mexican Spanish, you've been able to dominate the president in a way that is very interesting to witness. And I'm wondering if your understanding of not being afraid of him, because you grew up with the guy, how that has played into how you manage this very particular relationship with Donald Trump.
1: I think that at the core of that relationship is an honesty. And in many ways, it's a very New York trait to be able to work with someone and talk to someone with whom you have many deep disagreements. I think in this city, as you grow up here, as you build a life here, you constantly have to deal with things beyond yourself. And with the president, I'm very open and direct about how I feel about things, whether it be ICE or whether it be federal policy. And I'm also in those meetings looking to find ways to help the people of our city. And what that means is trying to bring that conversation back to the things that could transform life in the nation's most expensive city.
0: So what do you do, Mr. Mayor, when borders are... Tom Homan recently made threats again that he was going to come into the city at this time. So what is your position on how you respond to ICE and, you know, Tom Homan?
1: I think you will hear threats from Tom Homan. And we have heard many threats from the federal administration. And no matter how many we hear, we make it very clear that our values and our laws are not bargaining chips. We are not embarrassed of our status as a sanctuary city. We are, in fact, proud of it. We are not embarrassed of the fact that New Yorkers of all kinds of immigration statuses live in this city. This is a city that finds a deep sense of pride in what David Dinkins described as the gorgeous mosaic. And we will fight these threats with every single tool that we have. And in fact, one of the decisions that I made coming into office was not only that we continue our status as a sanctuary city, but also that we audit our city agencies to ensure absolute compliance with that status. Because in a moment like this, where I'm going around our city, speaking about the fact that for the first time we're offering free childcare for two-year-olds, I know that there are families who are reticent to use any city government service out of fear that it could somehow be tied to their immigration status. They are unsure if they too are eligible for this. And we make it clear to them that not only will the city of New York not allow ICE agents to come in to a New York City school without a judicial warrant signed by a judge, but also that we are having a program here for every child in the city who's 2 years old in these neighborhoods, no matter what their immigration status is or the status of their parents.
0: As you were speaking, Mr. Mayor, I thought about the fact that I know people who are afraid in our city. And ICE has been, even in my own neighborhood of West Harlem, spottings there and here and there. What can you say to them, though?
1: That I understand that fear, that it is a fear that is rational, given what ICE has been doing. And that for them to know that as their mayor, I firmly believe that ICE should be abolished, that we should have an answer to the question of immigration with humanity at the heart of it, and that I will not sit here alongside you and proclaim that the only way to respond to it is an agency that I'm older than. We know that what we see across the city is hardworking people across a variety of immigration statuses who are fearful to leave their homes. I heard of a student who took down the numbers of every single apartment on their floor so that ICE wouldn't know where they lived exactly. I've spoken to young people who've broken down in tears, telling me about what their parents have gone through and how fearful they are of even leaving the house. And we will continue to make clear that our city is not going to assist ICE in civil immigration, and to make the argument that it is time for some moral courage when it comes to what the future of this agency looks like, especially as we start to have more conversations about what a vision for our country looks like, especially within the Democratic Party.
0: So you're clear ICE should be abolished?
1: Yes.
0: No doubt.
1: None. I think that this is a very modern and rogue interpretation of what immigration enforcement should mean. We are seeing people's lives be ripped apart. And for what? It seems like for the purpose of a narrative more than any actual desire for public safety. And I shared that with the president directly. I said, we have the NYPD in our city. When it comes to public safety, we are focused on this and delivering this. ICE does not assist in that work. In fact, it imperils that work. The reason, one of the reasons we have sanctuary city policies is so that every New Yorker, no matter their immigration status, knows that they are safe to interact with law enforcement.
0: So I think I told you very quickly that my daughter, who also went to Bank Street, became involved in electoral politics because of you, right? She was the one who came to me and said, he's going to win. And I was like, Cuomo. She was like, he's going to win. Why do you believe that this younger generation of Latino and Latina voters believe in what's possible in terms of your politics? What do you think that you're communicating to them specifically?
1: I think first, I would not be here without that generation, and also without the support of Latinos and Latinas across the city. It was one of the major reasons we won the primary. And second, I think people are exhausted by a politics of no. They are exhausted by looking at a national landscape and seeing Republicans whose imagination seems to be limitless, whether it comes to the feasibility of an idea or the constitutionality of it. And yet Democrats seem to be constructing an ever-lowering ceiling of possibility. And you think about a younger generation in this city. I spoke recently to a few young people not too far from here, and one of them looked at me and said, there's nothing worse in the city than being young and broke. There are so many young New Yorkers who've grown up in the city. Their only hope for staying here is to keep living in the same bedroom that they grew up in. They want something more than that. They want to be able to hear their parents' stories about how they took a chance in the city and feel like they could take a chance too. And that's something that we're trying to deliver.
0: Okay, how's your Spanish? ¿Cómo va el español?
1: Muy mal.
0: Muy mal.
1: Muy mal.
0: ¿Por qué?
1: Lo siento.
0: ¿No tienes tiempo?
1: Sí, pero I've been bad even when I had time. So it's not, I can't blame the job.
0: ¿Te gusta hablar el español?
1: Sí.
0: ¿Por qué?
1: Claro que sí.
0: Why do you like to speak Spanish? Because like you were because like ready to go into Spanish real fast.
1: It's New York City. You can't grow up here and not feel like Spanish is a part of the language of the city. I listen to a lot of Spanish language music. I have no idea what's being said, but it feels like home. And I think that's how so many of us grew up here, where, you know, I can say very well, you know, lo siento, yo no hablo español. And it sounds as if I speak Spanish, but that's just because of how we grew up in this city.
0: So, Mr. Mayor, I left the most difficult question to the end.
1: Okay.
0: It's about divisions in New York City.
1: Okay.
0: And how you're playing a part in them. Why have you decided to jump into the food wars? I just need to know.
1: Tell me more.
0: So,
1: what am I guilty of?
0: So you've made statements about the best pizza, Coronet.
1: I have.
0: I won't disagree.
1: Nostalgia.
0: Okay. Bagels also. But Mr. Mayor, as a Mexican,
1: what have I done?
0: I need to understand the science upon which you are making the decision about what makes the best taco in New York City.
1: Oh my God.
0: Because them's fighting words, yeah. You know. I mean, there are many Mexicans who I've asked, right? Is there a best taco in New York City? And they're like,
1: Have you tried Taqueria Ramirez?
0: No.
1: Okay.
0: Okay. But I have tried tacos número uno.
1: Yeah, los tacos número uno. They're good.
0: They're very good.
1: Yeah.
0: But I need to know your science. Upon which are you, what are you basing the decision on? I need to understand.
1: I think for me, a lot of it comes down to the quality of the meat.
0: Okay, the meat, taco. The quality of the meat.
1: I am a real sucker for beef tacos, steak tacos, okay. Right? I also think I love radishes.
0: Ooh.
1: So I overload my plate.
0: Okay.
1: You know? Okay. And then I love a hole in the wall experience.
0: Okay.
1: So like Taqueria Ramirez is, it's like this size.
0: Okay.
1: Right here. People are lined up through the seat. Los Tacos number one. I love that it feels like, yes, in the best way, a factory.
0: Yes.
1: Where you're there, you know, con todo, this, that. And then people are eating standing up.
0: Yes.
1: It feels like the city.
0: We have a name for that.
1: What is that?
0: It's called tacos parados.
1: Tacos parados.
0: Which means standing tacos.
1: Amazing.
0: Okay.
1: Tacos parados.
0: Yes. I want credit for that.
1: Yes, done.
0: You're going to be like, Maria Hinojosa taught me the term.
1: She taught me parados.
0: Tacos parados.
1: Sí.
0: And you know why? Because in the best tacos, you eat them like this, standing up, and then the juice from the meat comes down the elbows into the floor.
1: Not bad.
0: Okay. I'm giving you some real Mexico City cred. Okay, you did really well there.
1: Thank you very much.
0: Are you going to jump in on the bagels, though? Which is your favorite bagel shop?
1: I used to be Absolute Bagels, but they're gone. But there's a new one.
0: I was there.
1: I haven't been. Good?
0: For the first time last week.
1: Yeah.
0: And I had a sesame bagel with their chicken salad.
1: What?
0: To die for.
1: Chicken salad?
0: Their chicken salad in Absolute. Oh, look at you. Ooh, he's dissing me.
1: Just a little bit taken aback. People do that?
0: Absolute Bagels has the best chicken salad of all New York City.
1: I don't think I've ever had a chicken salad.
0: Okay, here goes the rapid fire.
1: Here we do.
0: Okay, one or two words to describe how you're feeling right now.
1: Ecstatic.
0: Ooh, I love that. Okay, sleep deprived?
1: Absolutely.
0: A little.
1: Yes.
0: Who cares, right? Who cares?
1: Soon I will.
0: Who is going to win the World Cup?
1: I have said that it would be Morocco.
0: Okay, you're going to stand by that. So, Mr. Mayor, you have been rolling deep with Los Boricuas, Puerto Rican Day Parade. We saw you, Jose Alvarado.
1: Soy Boricua.
0: Yeah, para que tú lo sepas. Okay, I love that. You actually said that Puerto Rico has been denied independence for far too long, your words. Do you believe that Puerto Rico should be independent?
1: I believe that Puerto Ricans should make that choice. I believe that they have the right to self-determination and that we should let them make their decision.
0: Do you want to see AOC run for president, staying on the Puerto Rican line?
1: Yes, I do.
0: Ooh, okay. What rapper, dead or alive, would you like to perform with?
1: Perform with?
0: Yes.
1: I feel like I would love to do the ad-libs for Ja Rule while he was performing New York.
0: Okay, we love that. Salsa or reggaeton?
1: Daddy Yankee was just one of the marshals of the Puerto Rican Day Parade, so I think I have to say reggaeton.
0: Mayor, thank you so much for taking time to speak with me.
1: It was such a pleasure.
0: Un placer.
1: Thank you. Thank you so much. Un placer.
0: Un placer.
1: Sí.
0: Tacos parados?
1: También. Un placer también.
0: That was Zoran Mamdani, the first democratic socialist and Muslim mayor of New York City. This story is part of our democracy and election coverage, The Latino Factor, How We Vote. We're going to leave New York and get to California now, where that sense of community that Mayor Mamdani was talking about is also present in a particular kind of ceremony. Producer Adriana Rodriguez is going to take us into what is largely recognized as the biggest Latino graduation in the country, a celebration where all the students' names are mentioned, and so are the names of their parents.
2: I'm weaving my way through rows of people at the Save Mart Center in Fresno, California, and the whole arena is already shaking. The venue can hold up to 18,000 people, and today, it's packed. Moms holding bouquets of flowers, big sisters holding back tears, abuelitas cradling grandchildren, while little cousins climb over rows of chairs.
3: Welcome to the 50th annual Chicano Latino Commencement Celebration. Bienvenidos.
2: And they're all here to see their loved ones walk across the stage at the largest bilingual and bicultural college graduation ceremony in the country.
4: The Latino one it helps you connect with your culture and you feel like you're really celebrating with your people.
2: Alma Rangel is one of the students graduating this year with her master's in education.
5: I feel like it's all of our achievements, like collectively.
2: Her younger sister, Ruby, is also graduating right beside her with her master's in Spanish.
6: Many of you are the first in your family to earn a college degree. Where are my first generation college students? Woo!
2: There are over 1,000 students graduating this year, and nearly every hand goes up when she asks this. I raise my hand too, because I'm also the first in my family to get a college degree. I grew up in the Central Valley as well, just a couple hours north. My dad's side of the family came over from Mexico to work in the fields, and looking around the arena, it's hard to not think about all the sacrifices these families, like mine, have made to get here.
7: It's gonna be a little long program, but it's gonna be a fun program. You're not gonna regret it.
2: This ceremony has a reputation for being long because not only will the names of the 1,000-plus graduates be read, so will the names of their parents.
8: Today, we gather to celebrate our Mexican, Chicano, and Latino roots right here in the Central Valley as Americans that we are.
2: At a moment when immigrant communities are once again at the center of debate over who belongs in this country, this ceremony offers a different narrative. What about family, sacrifice, and the generations of family?

0: who made these degrees possible. It's the week before graduation, and I'm standing in the kitchen of the Rangel family home. Little kids run around screaming, and the family dog, Lulu, barks at me if I move too fast.
1: Okay.
2: You like tacos?
1: I do. See?
2: Okay.
0: The stove has the entire house feeling preheated, while their mom, Socorro, flips tortillas on the front burner.
3: I think her love language and the way that she expresses herself is through, like, acts of service.
0: At 28 years old, Alma's the oldest of four.
3: I am finishing up my master's degree in education with an emphasis in curriculum and instruction.
0: She hovers her hand over the carne that's cooking on the stove.
3: For example, she knew you were coming and she wanted us to make sure that
4: you felt welcomed
3: and you were well taken care of. So, Ruby, you translate.
2: Lo entiendo. Yo sé lo que me está diciendo.
3: But Ruby, that's literally your major.
0: Ruby is the second oldest and is also graduating with her master's alongside her sister.
5: I am 25 years old. I have a 5-year-old daughter. Right now, I'm working as a TA at Fresno State, teaching a beginner Spanish class.
0: Her mom gets choked up just hearing her say this to me.
2: Yo no sé de dónde sacaron tanta inteligencia ellas.
0: I don't understand where they get their intelligence from, she says.
2: Sí, pues estoy muy orgullosa de ellas. Muy.
1: Muy. ¿Cómo? ¿What is it?
2: Proud.
1: Proud.
2: Proud.
0: Their father chimes in from the kitchen table.
6: Me siento muy feliz por mis hijas.
0: I'm very happy for my daughters, he says.
3: My mom came when she was 13 with her whole family, so grandma, grandpa, siblings, everyone. My dad came to the U.S. when he was 16, and he's been here ever since. So both of them have been here over 30 years. Sorry, I get like emotional talking.
0: As Ruby explains it.
5: My mom was a housekeeper, my dad a gardener. So we would go work with them during the summers. And they would always tell us, like, we don't want you guys to have this life. Like, you need to go to college.
0: They wanted their children to have choices they never had themselves. A common story in families with immigrant parents.
3: And it sucks that the current administration is labeling, you know, our people as criminals and detaining them.
7: With these ICE raids, many parents say they are fearful of what might happen to their children at school on certain days.
8: Immigration crackdown, roughly 220,000 people have been arrested by ICE agents.
9: As the Homeland Security Department works to deport more people, immigrants with legal status or no criminal history are also being detained and deported.
3: It's very unfortunate because we're more than that. You know, I think my sister and I are proof that we're product of hardworking immigrants and we're contributing back to our community.
0: Alma lives at home with her parents, and she tells me that she feels that love from them in many ways. Words of encouragement, through financial support and daily home-cooked meals.
3: That's the one thing that we're so thankful for is my parents. They've really carried us throughout this whole process. My mom is just like, whatever you need me to do. I mean, my sister being a full-time mom.
0: Ruby lives just 15 minutes away from her parents. I ask her what it's like being a mom and a full-time student.
5: It's hard. I'm not going to lie. Like, it was challenging at times. Like, I was taking like 3 grad classes at a time, like just to get my program over in 2 years. So it was a lot. Like, I had assignments. I had my daughter, like her school events.
0: She shows me a photo of her daughter, 5-year-old Eliana, who comes out of the room clutching a doll to say hello.
5: This is from when she graduated preschool.
10: When I was 4 years old, I was little, and then I was 4 years old, and I was in a different class, and I graduated.
0: Staying close to family wasn't just about tradition. Living with her parents while raising her daughter and finishing school gave her and her husband the chance to save enough money and eventually buy their own home. Now, Alma is preparing to become the teacher she needed growing up. one who acts as a linguistic and emotional bridge for families.
4: This is my community. I went to elementary school here right down the street. So the community that I serve is low income, a lot of first generation students as well. It's a very difficult demographic to work in, but I feel like this is where I'm meant to be because these kids remind me of myself, especially those that have those parents that work backbreaking jobs.
0: For many students, success did not happen in isolation. It happened because entire families helped carry the weight.
4: You know, we're a minority, and especially in this country, we're a minority. So being able to celebrate this accomplishment with others who have had to face the same barriers as you, that's huge.
0: This is huge. And here in the heart of California's Central Valley, in a state that educates more Latino college students than any other state in the nation, it's easy to see why so many families are excited to celebrate. Because even though their degree is handed to one person, they still represent the labor of an entire family.
4: So when I get hooded, I was like, you better clap for me because this is huge. Like, only 8% of Latinas have a master's degree.
0: Only 8% today. And while that's a low number, it's doubled from 25 years ago when only 4% of Latinas had a graduate degree. I asked Socorro, their mom, how she is feeling about the ceremony.
2: Pues, ¿cómo te sientes?
11: Me siento que voy a llorar todo el rato.
2: She thinks she's going to cry the whole time.
11: Y maybe me voy a desmayar.
2: And maybe she's going to pass out or faint.
11: Okay. De la emoción.
2: Oh, so many emotions.
11: Le que si sigue me va a hacer llorar.
2: She says, if you continue, she's going to cry.
4: Aww. And that's stuff that we don't see, nor do we hear.
0: As their mom starts tearing up, both Alma and Ruby instinctively shy away from her. And we're left with nothing but the hum of the always-on TV.
2: Do you feel that you're in a position where you openly share your emotions with your mom?
11: No, not at all.
2: Why?
11: I don't know. I think that's just the way we were raised.
0: I've seen this before. For many immigrant families, there often isn't much room to fall apart. When you've spent decades focused on survival, vulnerability can feel unfamiliar. For their dad, this moment carries the weight of everything that came before, from the moment he left Mexico to the years spent building a life in a country that offered no guarantees. Ruby translates for him.
6: Nosotros venimos de México. Mi esposa y yo llegamos aquí sin documentos para vivir en el país y por eso me siento más orgulloso de ellas porque han logrado algo que es casi como mi sueño.
2: He says that he hopes that we find a job in what we've worked so hard for. And that, as we know, like, him and my mom came here undocumented, so it's even like a greater joy seeing us, like, and then just seeing us graduate, that's already like one goal checked off.
4: That's his American dream.
12: When we come back, we're meeting another graduate, Diego, whose journey to the stage was shaped by deportation, by loss, and by those who carried him along the way.
13: Although my family didn't get to go to Fresno State, that was always the family goal. Even when I was a little kid, my mom and dad would always say, like, get ready, you know, like, once you go to college, you're at Fresno State.
12: That's after the break. Stay with us. No te vayas.

0: It's Latino USA. I'm Maria Hinojosa. Before the break, we met the Rangel family, where sisters Alma and Ruby are preparing to graduate with their master's. It's a milestone their parents spent decades working towards. After meeting them, our producer, Adriana Rodriguez, wanted to better understand why the 50th annual Chicano Latino commencement celebration means so much to so many families.
1: It began really as an affirmation of we're going to celebrate our students and we're going to celebrate the culture from which they come.
0: So she sat down with the president of Fresno State.
1: I'm Saul Jimenez Sandoval. I am the 9th president of Fresno State. I started my position in January of 2021.
0: Adriana is going to continue our story from here.
2: He grew up in a large family, the youngest of 8. He and his family emigrated to the U.S. from Mexico when he was just a child.
1: So it's unusual to have a president from within the institution that is also very much connected to the region as well. So I'm both local in that I grew up here and also homegrown.
2: So when he talks about the university, he isn't speaking as an outsider. He's been at Fresno State forever. He walked the hallways as a professor, was a dean at one point, and is now the president leading the institution he says helped shape his life.
1: This is the 50th year that Fresno State has the Latino commencement. And it's really a celebration of the community back then, you know, 50 years ago, where a student would go up and then they would say their name. And the family didn't know that it was the name because the name was not being pronounced properly.
2: Organizers say they aren't aware of any other commencement in the country where announcers call not only the names of the graduate walking on stage, but also the names of their parents. And one more thing that's different about the ceremony, there's no limit to the number of tickets each graduate receives for the event.
1: It is, you know, the abuela, and it is the tios, and it is everyone else coming together and saying, that's our daughter, the engineer, who is now going to represent our family in this California of ours. That's our son who is going to go into law, or that's our son who is going to become a teacher.
2: This ceremony was created as a response to a very specific kind of invisibility. One that showed up in mispronounced names, absent cultural traditions, and the feeling that many Latino families did not fully belong in academic spaces.
1: We often forget that we produce 25% of the nation's food supply. And we often forget that universities like Fresno State are these incredible doors of opportunity that make it happen for so many students.
3: My name is Juan Diego. This is my last semester at Fresno State.
2: Diego grew up down the street from the university. He saw that campus every day and over time began imagining himself there.
3: Pretty much all my life, I would see students come in and out from Fresno State. And then, although my family didn't get to go to Fresno State, that was always the family goal. Even when I was a little kid, my mom and dad would always say, like, get ready, you know, like, once you go to college, you're at Fresno State.
4: Well, Diego's the baby of the house.
2: Youngest of 7.
4: I think I was already, I was 14 when he was born.
2: With a smile on her face and a knot in her throat, his big sister, Lizette, reminisces about the first time she walked him into kindergarten.
4: I remember just like starting to cry because he was crying, and then he wiped my tears and he was just like, don't cry, sister. It's going to be okay. Then I'm like, well, you're the one crying. And he's like, okay, I'll be good. And then he just walked into his classroom. That's like the cutest memory I have of him.
2: Like other families I met in the Central Valley, Diego's is also from Mexico.
3: My mom didn't go to any colleges. She actually just ended up at a high school in Durango. And then my dad, I don't even think he finished elementary school. So.
2: And when the conversation turns to his dad, Diego's voice softens.
3: My dad, we're off and on talking, and it's always been that way since he got deported, mainly because the communication with him hasn't always been the greatest. But other than that, I still love and respect him.
2: Even now, as he's preparing to graduate, The memory of losing a parent to deportation almost 20 years ago still weighs heavy. And he knows he isn't the only one. Across the country, there are millions of children growing up with that same fear, that one day, a parent or loved one could disappear from their daily lives with little warning.
3: But the next generation, I know they're feeling the same way I did when I was younger, when my dad got deported. So it makes me nervous, you know, because a lot of those kids are depending on their parents. It can really affect their kids' life in the long run. So I do pay attention to it.
2: But deportation wasn't the only loss his family endured. While Diego was making his way through school, his mom got sick.
4: And then my mom at the same time was battling stage 4 breast cancer. And then fast forward, they go through school, he goes through high school. And then during 2020, my mom unexpectedly passed away.
2: The loss reshaped their entire family, where suddenly they had to learn to move forward without the one person who held everyone together. Both of Diego's parents were now gone, which meant that sometimes loss and grief were tangled up with responsibilities.
4: I'm the only sister too, so it's like I have all the brothers and then I'm just the sister. So their memories of me are, it's like that I was very strict, that I would get really upset if I clean and they made a mess.
2: She has continued to step more and more into the caretaker role after their mom passed.
3: I live with my sister right now. She's basically been my guardian ever since my mom passed away, and she's been helping me.
4: And I think that was the big thing for me, like after my mom passed away, that I wanted his college to just be very low stress. Like I didn't want him to worry about having to pay rent or worry about getting two jobs, like the struggles that I went through. I didn't want him to think about those things.
2: She wanted college to be the one place in his life where survival did not have to come first.
4: When I see him up there, I'm just going to think of all his hard work, obviously, first and foremost, but also everything my mom put into, you know, into him and his upbringing and us too, and how we were trying to carry that forward and kind of pay it forward to him as well.
5: Now, the moment you guys all been waiting for, recognizing the graduates. Let's get ready to read some names and your parents' names. Let's get started.
2: As the long list of graduate names are being called out, I look around the arena and see a mix of smiles and tears. Proud dads grinning in their botas, tias capturing the moment on their cell phones. The graduates are all waving as they make their way towards the stage. Some of their caps are transformed into personalized canvases of gratitude for their loved ones. All the bachelor's degrees are called first, and I see Diego with a red stole draped around his neck and a cap decorated in memory of his mother. He makes his way across the stage, turns to his family, and waves. After the first section of names are called, it's time for a little break. And honestly, after sitting for over 2 hours, we need one.
6: Hemos llegado a la mitad y necesitamos un break. ¡Arriba!
2: The lights suddenly drop, and everyone, graduates, grandmas, kids, all jump to their feet and start dancing. On the floor, some graduates even push the chairs out of the way to form dance circles. Their waving glow sticks in the air is truly feeling like a giant party right now. After the mini dance break begins to wind down and everyone takes their seat, we get back to calling out the graduates' names, including the higher degrees.
7: The master's degree signifies 2 to 3 years of advanced studies beyond the bachelor's.
2: And that's when I hear the Rangel sisters.
8: Erika Rangel Rodriguez, hija de Socorro y Fortunato.
2: After all the names have been called, I can feel a wave of joy and relief wash over the crowd.
5: So we come to the end. Thank you, guys. But the party's not over.
2: Both Folks are starting to leave the arena when I spot Diego and his family.
9: Hey, yo, you did it, bro.
10: Congratulations. Thank you very much. Glad you've all made it.
11: Good job.
4: How are you feeling?
11: Oh, I'm surreal. I mean, I can't really put it into words right now, but I'm just glad everybody's here.
12: Yeah. I'm just happy for him.
4: Okay, now you want to take a picture with Diego?
2: Everyone's taking pictures. I literally turn around and find the Ranjo family also taking pictures.
13: Congratulations. Thank you.
2: Their mom is grinning while she snaps a few photos.
14: How are you feeling?
12: Happy?
14: Yeah. Did you cry?
12: Yes.
13: It's a really like awesome moment, like an intimate moment for all of us, just us being here and then seeing how much they honor your parents and the sacrifices that they've endured. Like, that's heartwarming.
2: For graduates like Alma and her sister Ruby, Diego, and the thousands of others, their degrees and the ceremony represent so much more than just the end of their academic careers. Years ago, as the first person to graduate in my family, I felt that way too when I looked out into the audience and saw my whole crew of loved ones cheering me on. And now, as this graduating class steps into their roles as teachers, engineers, community leaders, they carry with them the dreams of the families who helped them get here. I ask Alma to read me the words she put on her cap.
15: Con la bendición de Dios, el sacrificio de mis padres y mi dedicación lo logré. So it's entailing all three aspects of what brought me here. God blessed me with my knowledge and my perseverance to keep going, and I feel like my parents sacrificed a lot for myself, for both of us, for me to be here, and of course I had to have that like internal motivation to keep going. So if without those three things, I feel like I would have never gotten here.
0: That's it for today. Our show was the work of Reynaldo Leaños Jr., Benile Ramirez, Adriana Rodriguez, our managing editor, Fernanda Chavarri, and myself. Nancy Trujillo is our production manager. Our engineers are Stephanie LeBeau, Julia Caruso, and JJ Carubin. The Latino USA team also includes Roxana Aguirre, Luis Luna, Glorimar Marquez, and Julieta Martinelli. Benile Ramirez and I are executive producers, and I'm your host, Maria Hinojosa. You can find Latino USA on your podcast feed, also on our website, latinousa.org. And then you can listen to us anytime you want. Hasta la próxima. No te vayas.

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1: 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I'm Saroja Coelho. 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
2: This week on CBC Podcast Showcase, Split Screen, Bachelor of Buckingham Palace. I Wanna Marry Harry makes its primetime debut, but things do not go as planned. Scott begins to question what we really mean when we call something reality TV.
3: Take the hit show like Love is Blind, for example. You might have noticed that on Love is Blind, or on most reality shows for that matter, the contestants are always drinking from opaque wine glasses. You might think, oh, that's just an aesthetic choice. Nope, that's so producers can chop up their footage in the edit to arrange things how they want. Using opaque glasses means that the viewers never notice when several different scenes have been rearranged. If the glasses were clear, each edit might show the glasses going from empty to full and back again. Clever, right? In another bit of editing wizardry, producers might use snippets of audio that they've recorded from different scenes to construct brand new conversations that will allow them to hit the story beats that they've planned out. In these scenarios, to avoid viewers noticing these edits, producers use a cutaway. That's a different bit of footage, sometimes a reaction shot from one of the other contestants, which allows them to hide the fact that the person speaking has had two of their sentences cut together.
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6: From CBC News, The World This Hour, I'm Claude Fay. A fast-moving wildfire is threatening the British Columbia community that became a national symbol of extreme climate vulnerability. The Saw Creek wildfire broke out yesterday just south of Lytton. The Thompson-Nicola Regional District has now issued an evacuation alert for the entire village of Lytton. BC Wildfire Service Information Officer Shea Stearns warns that extreme heat is rapidly driving the flames.
7: Hot and dry conditions have been present throughout the day and throughout the past couple of days, so it has made fuels highly susceptible to ignition, so we are expecting additional growth on that size as well.
6: More than 100 residents are now under emergency orders to flee. The fire has already cut off Highway 1 and jumped from the brush straight into the treetops. Stern says the sheer intensity of the blaze is creating a dangerous environment.
7: Fire behavior-wise, we are currently see the fire burning rank 4 and 5, so meaning a highly to extremely vigorous surface fire with an organized crown fire and moderate to long-range spotting.
6: This new crisis comes just days before the fifth anniversary of the catastrophic 2021 wildfire that completely destroyed 90% of Lytton and killed two people. Canada's fentanyl czar is just back from a trip to Washington to meet with U.S. officials. He says even though the U.S. tariffs based on worries about fentanyl coming from the Canadian border are gone, the conversations about the movement of drugs continues. And it seems there's now an ongoing push to get American officials to acknowledge the facts. Host of CBC Radio's The House, Catherine Cullen, has more.
8: Every inch of Mexico's northern border is fought after for drug activity.
9: U.S. Secretary of Homeland Security Mark Wayne Mullen says he's worried that as the U.S. continues to crack down on drug trafficking on the southern border, more drugs may start coming in from Canada.
10: The numbers really haven't borne that out.
9: Kevin Brosseau is Canada's fentanyl czar, charged with working with U.S. law enforcement to disrupt the fentanyl trade. He points out the latest U.S. numbers show that in May, 357 kilograms of fentanyl were seized at the Mexican border. At the Canadian border, less than half a kilogram. Canada's fight against fentanyl does show glimmers of hope. Last year, opioid overdose deaths declined by almost a quarter, though that still means an average of 15 Canadians died from overdose every day. Catherine Cullen, CBC News, Ottawa.
6: The federal government's Canada Strong Pass is back for a second season. It gives people free admission or discounts on things like national parks and museums. Now some are preparing in anticipation of another busy season. Chien Desjardins reports.
0: I used it quite a few times last year.
11: Tyler Sary, traveling across Canada in his van. He expects to use the Canada Strong Pass even more this summer. It gives people free entry to national parks and historic sites. Discounts, too, on camping, museums, and via rail. Launched by the feds in 2025, part of the goal? Make exploring the country more accessible. Not everyone is looking forward to the boost in visitors, though. Mayor of Banff, Corey DeMano, says after record visitation last year,
12: there's already a feeling of our road network and parking lots being full. We can only handle so much.
11: She's hoping government considers tweaking the pass. But for now, travelers like Sary aren't wasting any time visiting all the places they can. Chien Desjardins, CBC News, Toronto.
6: For a second straight year, a Canadian team has captured the Calder Cup. The trophy is awarded to the winning team in the American Hockey League. Last night in Toronto, the Marlies, the Maple Leafs AHL affiliate, beat the Chicago Wolves 4-3.

0: Hello and welcome to Inside Europe, the weekly current affairs podcast and radio programme from DW, Germany's international broadcaster. I'm Kate Playcock in Bonn. This week on the show, a look at the removal of German citizenship, both past and present. Top lawyer Michael Mansfield KC on the UK's Palestine action ban, and EU Culture Commissioner Glenn McAuliffe on why the EU now officially regards the arts as a strategic priority.
1: This is how we build Europe, Kate. We build Europe one theatre, one library, one music arena at a time.
0: All that plus a Spanish-flavoured demonstration of just what the arts can do. Where does law end and politics begin? What lines have modern European nations drawn between these two domains, and why? Might we now be living through a moment when those distinctions are becoming blurred? And if so, at what cost? These are the questions that we will be setting out to explore this week as we take a look at two separate legal decisions, one in Germany and one in the UK. We'll begin in Germany, with the case of a man known to the German press as Abdullah A. It's a case with far-reaching implications, stretching both into the future and back into the past. Jamilia Pranger de Oliveira is a reporter with DW's History Department.
2: Can Germany strip someone of their citizenship, even if that would make the person stateless? German history says no, but Berlin's immigration office says yes. This case is about Abdullah A, who came to Germany with his Palestinian family in 1990, when he was just 2 months old. In 2025, he was finally naturalized as a German citizen. But shortly after, Berlin's immigration office decided to revoke his naturalization, thereby making him stateless. Alexander Gorski, Abdullah A's lawyer, says,
3: citizenship is a key means for people to exercise their rights. The revocation of that citizenship is a very, very profound intervention. Quite rightly, Article 16 says that this should not be possible in the Federal Republic. So the historical parallels cast the whole matter in a very unfavorable light and should set off alarm bells for all democratically minded citizens of this country.
2: The authorities argue that Abdullah A obtained his German citizenship by deceit, citing pictures he posted on Instagram. On one of the posts, you can see two men wearing green headbands and waving a Palestinian flag. And on the image, it says Heroes of Palestine with a green heart. For Berlin's immigration office, this post indicates that Abdullah A is a Hamas supporter. For Bertolt Huber, a former judge at Frankfurt's administrative court, the immigration office's decision doesn't come out of the blue.
4: There is also a deliberate political strategy behind this, targeting certain groups of people and seeing whether legal action can somehow be taken against them.
2: Here's the thing. Revoking someone's citizenship against their will or making someone stateless is technically not allowed in Germany. That's because under the Nazi regime, citizenship was used as a political weapon. Starting in 1933, the Nazis stripped almost 40,000 German Jews and political opponents of their citizenship, confiscated their belongings, and effectively turned them stateless. Among those expatriated were also famous people like the physicist Albert Einstein or the author Thomas Mann. Post-war Germany was eager to make sure that something like this could never happen again. So they enshrined it in the law, as Bertolt Huber explains.
5: Aufgrund dieser historischen Erfahrung,
4: because of this historical experience, the fathers and mothers of Germany's constitution decided to include a protective clause, which is Article 16, paragraph 1 of the Basic Law, which states that German citizenship must not be revoked.
2: But there is another paragraph for those who were not born German, but became German citizens, like Abdullah A. According to Section 35 of Germany's citizenship law, a naturalization which was obtained by means of deceit can be revoked within a period of 10 years after naturalization, even

0: if that makes the person stateless. Alexander Gorski, Abdallah A's lawyer, calls this unfair.
1: That means that naturalized citizens don't enjoy the same freedom of speech or the same ability to participate in political life and express their views because they are constantly under the threat of having their citizenship revoked.
0: To be naturalized as a German citizen, applicants need to align with Germany's free democratic basic order. Since 2024, applicants must also acknowledge Germany's historical responsibility towards the Jewish people. If someone's declaration of loyalty was false, naturalization can be revoked.
2: When der Sachverhalt so gestaltet ist, dass
3: if someone consciously acted anti-Semitic, given the current legal framework and the restriction of 10 years, I would consider that to be legally permissible.
2: Für rechtlich zulässig.
0: If Abdallah A would have behaved in an anti-Semitic or racist manner or defied Germany's democratic values but was born a German citizen, the authorities wouldn't be able to revoke his citizenship. Whether or not Abdallah A will regain the German citizenship may not be decided for years. Jamilia Pranger de Oliveira, DW, Berlin.
4: In the UK too, Palestinian solidarity has become a litmus test issue for the principle of free speech and a key indicator of shifting interpretations of the relationship between law on the one hand and politics on the other. This Monday, the British Court of Appeal overturned a previous High Court decision, which had ruled that the government's prescription of the direct action group, Palestine Action, under the Terrorism Act, had not been lawful. That means that once again, public support for the group, which uses direct action to disrupt the UK arms industry, which it accuses of complicity in what it describes as Israel's genocidal and apartheid regime, is classed as a terrorist offence and punishable by up to 14 years in prison. Of the many British lawyers to have voiced their concerns over the implications of this decision, Michael Mansfield KC, known for his work on some of the most landmark cases in living British memory, is perhaps the most senior. He spoke to me from Nexus Chambers in London.
5: It's a watershed case. Effectively, this is going to have what has been described as a chilling effect on the right to free speech. It's a crucial issue, this one. And I'd just like to summarize how I see the crucial issue. On the one hand, there are these groups, and Palestine Action, I think, is one of them, where they are saying, we're past writing letters, demonstrating with, you know, just standing on the street, shouting, marching, whatever. We've tried all that, and none of it's made any difference. And we have a nation, Israel being the example, but there are others, obviously. We have nations committing international crimes. No one's being brought to book on that. Therefore, they're saying, what do we have to do? We're turning on our television screens and we're seeing thousands of people, often women, children, babies, being massacred on a regular basis. And this, of course, is the basis for the allegation of genocide. And they're saying, all we're doing is saying to the public, it's got to stop, and we're pursuing our obligations under international law because the International Court of Justice, not the ICC, but the ICJ, has said in something called the Wall Opinion in 2004, where they were dealing with the segregation wall in Palestine, the court was saying that we're a nation violates international law in this way, there is an obligation called erga omnes. In other words, it's upon all of us to bring pressure to bear to stop what the court, actually the earlier court, said an atrocity crime. And that's what they're trying to do, is stop an atrocity crime. This isn't about influencing governments. It's way beyond that, because governments are unlikely to be influenced. This is a crucial point.
4: The Lady Chief Justice Sue Carr argued in her written judgment that the future threats and risks posed to third-party individuals and property by Palestine Action are perhaps the most important factors to weigh in the balance. And she added that here, the Home Secretary would be best placed to assess those risks, which makes sense. One would have thought that the Home Secretary would be privy to security briefings that the court would not be. Where's the line here?
5: First of all, I appreciate courts are often saying they have to defer to politicians and they're in a better position to make the judgment, and et cetera, et cetera. The earlier court didn't take that view. I'm sceptical about courts constantly deferring to politicians. The amount of trust that is placed in politicians at the moment is probably at its lowest that it's been for years. So the idea that you can trust the Home Secretary to have assessed properly the threat when they haven't assessed the threat of weapons being made in the United Kingdom, violating international law and killing people on a daily basis.
4: Could I ask you about a separate but connected case? Last Friday, there was a sentencing hearing in the case of four Palestine Action protesters who had been found guilty of criminal damage and, in one case, grievous bodily harm without intent. And this was in relation to a 2024 break-in at the UK base of an Israeli arms manufacturer. The judge sentenced the four as terrorists, and this is despite the fact that the jury had not been asked to consider a terrorism charge. You've said that the sentencing represents a constitutional threat. Can you explain?
5: When the trial took place, the jury were prohibited from hearing about the motivation of all the defendants because the judge was saying we're just dealing with criminal damage. But as soon as there's a conviction, the same judge, under the legislation, is empowered to say, well, I'm going to look at your motivation now. And I say to myself, you are terrorists because you come within a very wide definition of terrorism, which has been criticised in the past. Had the jury known that it was a terrorist offence and that therefore terrorism, namely an action designed to influence government, the purpose of which was to promote an ideological, political and racial objective, the jury might have thought, no, none of these defendants were doing that. They're not therefore terrorists, and they would have been acquitted if they'd been charged with terrorist offences. And I'm hoping, obviously, that this conviction and sentencing is appealed.
4: Because Britain doesn't have a written constitution, precedent is incredibly important. What we have in the place of a written constitution is a body of previous legal precedents. What, at the moment, is being added to that sort of living, growing structure? And where do you see it leading?
5: Well, I am extremely despairing and despondent of what's been happening here, because one of the pillars of the British state, if you like, the unwritten constitution, is freedom of speech. And what they're trying to do, I think anyway, is restrict the scope within which you can express strong views about Palestine. So I'm worried about that, but I'm also worried, much more worried, about the chilling impact. This is just one door, but the door actually opens onto a vista of other situations. There's the whole of the environmental movement, the Stop Oil and so on, cases where people are saying to the public, you've got to stop, as if we're murdering the environment as opposed to murdering people. And my fear is that environmentalists and other people in the same bracket are going to be classified as terrorists. And I think to be, as it were, turning on one's own domestic population and calling them terrorists is really a bridge too far. And it's divisive, and it's going to lead to more aggravation of a kind we can do without at this moment.
4: Michael Mansfield KC was speaking to me from Nexus Chambers in London. Israel's conduct in the war in Gaza has been found by many international rights organisations and a United Nations commission to be a genocide. Israel disputes this finding. I'm Kate Laycock in Germany. 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

0: This week began with a powerful US-American demonstration of how to anchor culture within a political project. And I am, of course, thinking of the UFC cage fights and all the attendant pageantry of Donald Trump's 80th birthday celebrations on the White House lawn. This Thursday, it was the EU's turn. For the first time ever, the three main bodies of the EU, the European Parliament, the Council of the European Union, and the European Commission, signed a shared political declaration officially recognising culture as a strategic priority for Europe. But was there cage fighting? Surprisingly, that is a question that I got to put to the EU Commissioner for Intergenerational Fairness, Youth, Culture and Sport, Maltese politician Glenn McAuliffe.
1: There's no cage fighting. For us, it's just celebration. It's a celebration of culture, cultural diversity and what Europe stands for. So finally, we have this declaration. And this is, for us, the manifesto which we've built with the cultural community, with artists, with volunteers and with stakeholders.
0: And crucially, it is recognition from the EU's three main bodies that culture has this strategic place in the European project. What I have to ask is, you know, is this going to be reflected in your budget?
1: First of all, we're giving culture political weight, and that matters, that means something. We recognize that culture is the soul of Europe, and it's what keeps our societies open, free, and alive every day. The next step was to reflect this commitment into something that we signed. So we're committing to support artists, to ensure that they have fair working conditions. This is one of my top political priorities. To work on the protection of freedom of artistic expression, to help navigate the transitions that we're going through as a society. And then we can start talking about what culture brings to the table in promoting values in society. I'm quite glad and I'm quite proud that this is also reflected, not just in the policy, but in our funding programs. Because in the proposal that we make for the cultural program from 2028 onwards, we're proposing to double the contribution and the funding program for culture in its size. So right now we have Creative Europe, which is essentially our main funding program for culture, which stands around 2.44 billion euro. And we're actually proposing a new program called Agora EU, which will have 8.7 billion euro. This is how we build Europe, Kate. We build Europe one theater, one library, one music arena at a time.
0: I really appreciated the distinction that you made between values and value. However, in your communique ahead of this declaration, you did give some really interesting figures that, you know, sort of appealed to the geeky side of me. And what I hadn't realised was that in terms of percentage of employment and actually in terms of turnover, culture and agriculture, in terms of their contribution to the EU, are very, very similar. We're looking at sort of 3.8, 3.9, respectively, percentage of employment, and both sectors with a turnover in the sort of 500 billion zone.
1: For the geeks, the cultural sector employs north of 8 million people in Europe, north of 200 billion in value added. Unfortunately, those people who are working in these sectors are not given the protection and the dignity they deserve. Sometimes they're not even recognized as workers. For me, this is, again, one of the issues that is closest to my heart.
0: You touched there on some of the issues facing creatives in the culture sector. One of the key concerns at the moment, of course, is AI. So what is the EU Commission proposing to do to protect creatives whose jobs are being threatened by AIs that, you know, have been trained on work stolen from them?
1: Can I start by referencing the fact that the Joint Declaration directly touches on this point, and we recognize that we need to have dedicated policies on how AI is affecting the cultural sector. One of the things that we're working on right now with the artists and with the creatives themselves is the development of a strategy focused specifically on how we navigate this artificial intelligence revolution that we're going through. And of course, this has different facets, different elements. The first one is the enforcement of our rules on protected content. And we have to see if those rules need updating. But then we cannot stop there. We need to also invest in support for the cultural sectors to be equipped with the digital skills that they need to be able to use and make the best use of digital tools. And then finally, we have to have the tech sectors and the cultural sectors sit around the same tables. I think there's been a lot of bad blood between the cultural community and the tech sector for good reason, because there's been a breach of trust over the years. But the tech sector has a responsibility to also help find the solutions to these issues.
0: Glenn McAuliffe is EU Commissioner for Intergenerational Fairness, Youth, Culture and Sport. It is, he says, the best brief, but please don't tell any of his colleagues. And after all of that talk of culture, how about a taste of it out in the wild? And in the case of the Spanish experimental duo Los Sara Fontan, wild really is the right word. Here they are, courtesy of this abridged version of a piece by Jerry Haddon, which first ran on PRX's The World.
2: Eddie triggers a pre-recorded loop, then comes in on top with the sticks. Sarah readies her bow. For Sara, this wasn't where she was supposed to end up. She'd trained for 14 years as a classical violinist in Spain and England. In her musical world, contemporary and 18th century, they were interchangeable terms. In her mid-20s, she says, she was teaching violin in Cambridge, playing in a quintet, but on the ferry back to England, after a visit home in Spain, she says, it all fell apart.
3: And then, actually, I got drunk in the boat with a friend who was coming to help me, and then I realized I don't have to go. I have to get back to Spain. I don't want to live in England.
2: These guys tend to do things kind of backwards. Eddie started out playing guitar. At 15, he had a punk band in Barcelona. Then an experimental group recruited him as the drummer because
4: I didn't know how to play drums, and they wanted a non-drummer to play 30-second songs, really short, really absurd.
2: While Eddie was learning, Sara was unlearning, you might say. She and Eddie met in an experimental orchestra in Barcelona.
3: Well, at the beginning, it was very hard for me to improvise.
4: 1, 2, 3, 4, 1, 2, 3, 4, 1, 2, 3, 1, 2, 3, 4.
3: So when I think about Eddie's background, that's the best. Actually, at the end, he knows more music than many people who went to the music school.
2: Sometimes Sara and Eddie do strip it down to the basics, just rhythm and melody, drums and violin. And you think, how great that Los Sara Fontan did things backwards, unlearning some stuff, tossing convention, nearly collapsing a house. Otherwise, we wouldn't have this.
0: And you can listen to the full version of Jerry Haddon's portrait of Los Sara Fontan over at The World. Just use their gloriously searchable website. This is Inside Europe, and I'm Kate Laycock in Bonn.

0: Welcome back to Inside Europe, the weekly current affairs podcast and radio programme from DW, Germany's international broadcaster. I'm Kate Laycock in Bonn. It has been quite the week for the Norwegian royals. On Monday, Crown Princess Mette Marit's son was sentenced to 4 years in prison for rape and violence. Then came the news that her life-saving lung transplant operation had taken place. Mette Marit had already been in the public eye after revelations about her friendship with convicted sex offender Jeffrey Epstein. So, with all this going on, what do Norwegians now make of the once very popular royal family? Lars Bavanga has been finding out.
1: Marius Borg Høiby, født 13. januar 1997.
2: 4 years in prison, that was the verdict handed down to Marius Borg Høiby by a judge in Oslo District Court this week, after finding him guilty on two counts of rape, domestic violence against former partners and a string of other offences. Borg Høiby pleaded guilty to some lesser charges, but appealed the most serious. Happier times. Commoner Mette Marit marries Crown Prince Haakon Magnus in Oslo in 2001. Her son Marius, from a previous relationship, was four and thrust into the limelight on the palace balcony in front of a cheering crowd. He was already known as Little Marius.
3: Norway's modern monarchy stems from 1905, when a Danish prince was made king after Norway gained independence from Sweden. His grandson is the current King Harald, and the royal family has been hugely popular throughout. But what now? Have people changed their mind about the monarchy when Crown Princess Mette Marit's son is now in prison and because of her friendship with Jeffrey Epstein, which she says she regrets?
4: I think the Crown Prince has been great during the time, but we miss some answers.
3: You still want the monarchy to survive?
4: Yes, of course. I want that, because we love the royal family, but it's been a difficult time.
5: They have lost credibility, maybe. Yeah.
3: The whole family or just the Crown Princess?
5: Maybe the Crown Princess, yeah.
6: I don't care that much about the royal family. Yeah, I guess I was neutral. I guess it's fine as a symbolic cultural thing.
7: Yes, I don't like the Mette Marit, so I hope she not be a queen.
3: Really?
7: Yeah. Personally and institutionally, it's extremely serious, you know, for both the Crown Princess and the Crown Prince and the royal house itself.
2: Peggy Simsik Brunn is a specialist in reputation and public relations and professor emerita at BI Norwegian Business School. She believes the royal household has communicated poorly throughout these crises.
7: What has happened in the last 2 years, really, it's shown that there are splits in what the Norwegian people expect of the royalty and how the royalty behaves, and also the way they've handled it has not been building confidence in the royal house itself.
3: So in your view, what should they have done differently?
7: You know, my advice has always been to be transparent, to be open, show some compassion for the victims, in that case, in particular. People never know in a crisis, you know, how you're going to react and what you're going to do. But this is an institution that should be better prepared for media coverage.
2: The revelation that the Crown Princess's relationship with Epstein was closer than she had previously said came in February, just as the court case against her son Marius began. Polls then showed a dip in support for her and the monarchy as a whole, but that does not mean the monarchy is on its way out, argues senior political commentator Harald Stanghelle, who has also written a book about the current King Harald.
8: It has not been a debate, really, about the monarchy as our system, and it still isn't. On the lowest level, it's still 60% who are in favor of the monarchy. It's not a monarchy on the brink we are witnesses. It's a monarchy with internal crisis. We have to remember that if you are going to change the system in Norway, it will take about 20 years. So it's not possible to be in favor of republic today and materialize it tomorrow.
3: So the monarchy is still going strong and people will embrace it also going forward?
8: Of course. If it should come a time with more and more opposition to the monarchy, also with dissatisfaction with the royals, they wouldn't stay here forever.
3: The Crown Princess does seem to have regained some sympathy after the news of her lung transplant operation came on Wednesday. Her situation as mother of a convicted criminal has also given her some support. Yet her Epstein links linger. Her son's appeal will probably not be heard until next year. And her recovery from her operation will take a long time. The drama surrounding Norway's royals is not over yet. Lars Bevanger, DW, Oslo.
0: From the travails of the Norwegian royals, we turn to the thwarted dreams of American royalty in the form of Ivanka Trump, daughter to Donald. She and her husband, Jared Kushner, have been given preliminary permission by the Albanian government to begin work on a new multi-billion dollar luxury tourism project in a protected coastal area, including an island. And Albanians, well, it seems they are not too happy about it. Inside Europe's producer, Laura Kabelka, spoke to DW's Tirana correspondent, Rochelle Shehu, about the protests and why they show no signs of going away.
9: It started like 2 weeks ago. A group of activists and citizens went there and they saw bulldozers and excavators coming there, working there for a big construction without environmental permission. So what happened is one of the security, private security guard contracted by the company, they grabbed one of the protesters on the sand without conscience, and the police officers were there, saw all what happened there, and didn't do anything. It's recorded in a short video that spread the internet in the social media, and what people saw there was not only that moment. In their perception, it represented a pattern they have seen for years, where powerful interests appear to have more influence than ordinary citizens.
10: And so how many people are taking to the streets? How many protesters?
9: Well, there are thousands of the people out on the streets, and for almost 2 weeks now, there is no leader. It's a peaceful protest, what I think it's important to mention, and with a lot of creativity. I have seen there young people, young families with their children play with each other at the same time when their parents are protesting.
10: You sent us a lot of footage that you took during these protests in recent days. We're hearing parts of it here. One symbol that is also standing out is the flamingo. Why has it become such a symbol for these protests?
9: 1% of flamingos in the world population live in Albania, live in that part of protected area, in Vjosa Narta protected area. And that's why it was the symbol of the protesters to tell about the wildlife in Albania, how important it is, not only for Albania itself, but for Europe and for Africa. That part of territory in Albania, it's a natural corridor for these species that live there. To migrate from there to Africa. What started as an environmental demonstration has evolved now into one of the biggest civil movement Albania has seen since the fall of the communist regime, since 1991. And people now are demanding more. They want resign of the Prime Minister Edi Rama and of the government, ruling government. But not only that, they are protesting against the opposition in Albania, because for them, they represent the same model that have been in Albania for decades. They are protesting against the mass emigration, the mass unemployment. Many Albanians have left the country. So for them, it's the moment to say stop to these problems, to social problems, to economic problems. What I have heard in the protests is that the people there are not against the development of the country or the big investments in Albania, but they want transparency in the procedures. They want public consultation. They want to give their consent.
10: What has been the response of Prime Minister Edi Rama?
9: Prime Minister Edi Rama said that he will continue with the project to have this kind of the investment, like 4 billion euros in Albania, is the half of the total budget that Albania has as a country, as a state.
10: How does it feel to be in Albania right now covering this?
9: It's a very significant moment in Albania history. But there are a lot of young people and Gen Z, yes. I would consider them in the front of the protest. To listen to young people, that for me is very important, because listen to them means to listen to the future.
0: DW's Tirana correspondent Rachela Shehu in conversation with Inside Europe's Laura Kabelka. Now, time to do something that I have been wanting to do for weeks. Check in on Hungary, because there, big changes are afoot. 2 months after parliamentary elections, which saw former Prime Minister Viktor Orban swept from power, Hungary's parliament has approved a constitutional amendment imposing an 8-year lifetime limit on serving as Prime Minister, meaning that Orban, who spent 16 years at the top, is de facto barred from returning. Other changes that new Prime Minister Peter Magyar is pushing through include a public media overhaul, anti-corruption reforms, judicial and rule of law reforms, the reorganisation of government ministries, and an attempt to amend the constitution to allow for the removal of a sitting president. In other words, Magyar seems determined to move fast. Our correspondent Stefan Boss has been watching it all from Budapest.
11: Peter Magyar says the reforms are needed in such a speed to restore democratic checks and balances and, of course, increase transparency and address corruption allegations that emerged after the fall of Viktor Orban's government. Now, it's interesting that Hungary's anti-corruption watchdog has accused senior officials in Orban's former government of obstructing investigations, and even claimed that the systemic corruption may have cost the country as much as 150 billion euros over the past 16 years. Now, the Integrity Authority president, Ferenc Biro, has already urged the new government to prosecute those involved and prioritize asset recovery and anti-corruption efforts. Now, I have to also say that Biro himself is now also investigated for alleged corruption with a car and also helping his wife. Now, he has denied the allegations and also point out that a lot of those investigators were appointed by Viktor Orban. But in any event, whether he's responsible or not, it shows what is really at stake here.
0: Stefan, do some scene setting here for me. We've just had the first Fidesz Party conference since Viktor Orban's electoral defeat. Fidesz, the party that Orban headed, was inseparable from the first time without him. What was it like?
11: It was really amazing, actually, because he is no longer part of the parliament. He has left the building, if you will. But what was really amazing to me, that he was still re-elected after pledging to renew his right-wing nationalist Fidesz party. And this is what he told the delegates.
12: Magyarország 16 évig jól harcolt, de a többség végül áprilisban letette a fegyvert.
11: Now he says that Hungary fought well for 16 years, but in the end, the majority laid down its arms in April. And he adds, I have no illusions, I know our opponents, and what awaits Hungary, the liberals who have come to power will open the gates, foreigners will arrive, and Hungary will be stripped of its wealth. But he says, you know me, I do not betray, and you know exactly what you are getting with me. You know that I have no desire to change. I never retreat.
0: So we have not heard the last of Viktor Orban yet. However, the man of the moment is still very much Peter Magyar. He seems absolutely determined to solidify, cement his grip on power. The main stumbling block there is in the form of Hungary's president.
11: Yes, absolutely. I think Peter Magyar is trying not to be Poland. He has seen there the difficulties with the president, and of course he wants to move on with reforms, and therefore he says we have to unseat Hungary's president Tamás Szulyok because he's really an ally of the former Hungarian Prime Minister Viktor Orban. And he is also very concerned that the president remained silent when Orban described journalists and NGOs as insects that should be exterminated. And he also did not publicly respond to revelations of years of child abuse in state institutions. So he has said the president should really leave, and if he doesn't leave voluntarily, then we will make changes in the parliament. We have 2/3 majority to ensure that he will have to leave. So it's really getting a very exciting time, I have to say, in the coming weeks to see what will happen next, because so far he has declined to step down.
0: Stefan Voss in Hungary, thank you so much for talking to me.
11: You're welcome.

0: Fancy a tax break on your pension income or a house for €1? Then rural Italy may just be for you, because these are just two examples of real-life incentives that some local authorities have come up with to combat their depopulation problems. But do these measures actually work? Reporter Angela van Schaik has been finding out for us.
1: Wow, this is Cecilia's house, which she completely renovated. Cecilia is originally from Rome, but after retiring, she sought a quieter life in Molise. She has since bought an entire block of houses in Castropignano, a village of around 850 residents in the middle of nowhere.
2: Anche là.
3: Io abito lì.
2: A fianco.
1: This is not where I live, Cecilia says. My actual home is over there. Cecilia got this house for free. She almost rebuilt it from the ground up. It's a two-story apartment of about 100 square meters with a spectacular view on the valley from the balcony. It seems that Cecilia saved this village.
3: Tu vieni qui solo se ti innamori. Se scoppia l'amore, tu puoi venire qui, se no no.
1: You can only live here when you fall in love with the village, she says. If the love starts to burn, you can come over here. Otherwise, no. For many of the original residents, their love for Castropignano has cooled considerably. In the past 50 years, the population has shrunk to nearly one-third. In the 1970s, around 2,500 people lived in the village. Today, only about 850 remain. The post office is closed, buses no longer run, and a primary school will shut down next year. With only 7 pupils, it's no longer sustainable to keep it open.
4: In tutti questi anni il paese è stato completamente svuotato per mancanza di lavoro.
1: The village has been completely emptied out because of a lack of jobs, says Mayor Rodolfo D'Onofrio. As a result, a great many houses have fallen into despair because no one lives there anymore. D'Onofrio's predecessor launched the Case per un Euro, Houses for €1 campaign in 2020. Meaning that in Castropignano you can buy a house for just €1.
2: Sì, però. Questo cade veramente a pezzi, però, eh?
1: This is one of those houses, right in the center of the village, on a very narrow street, partly overgrown with weeds. It looks beautiful, but it needs a lot of work. I think you'd have to spend at least €35,000 to make it somewhat livable again. Probably even more. Also, these houses are for sale. Half the village is for sale. So, for next to nothing, you can buy a little house in a beautiful, if windy, mountain village in southern Italy. The municipality will also exempt you from local taxes, and the government in Rome will tax your pension income at only 7%. Well, at least if you're a foreigner or an Italian who has lived abroad for at least 5 years. But the question is, are wealthy foreigners lining up to move to Castropignano?
4: Non ha funzionato, no, assolutamente. Sono delle cose disperate.
1: No, it hasn't worked, Mayor Rodolfo D'Onofrio admits. It's a somewhat desperate attempt by villages like this to attract people. Castropignano is beautiful, but quite remote. Naples is 2 hours away, Rome more than three. So, apart from Cecilia from Rome, up until now only two outsiders had bought a house in Castropignano. An American with family roots in the village and a couple from Apulia. Do you have to be a little mad to buy a house here?
2: Devi essere un pochino matto per comprare una casa del genere in un paese qua.
3: Io sono matta.
1: Mad or not, the Sicilians of this world are the only people trying to counter what has become a major problem for Italian mountain villages, especially in the south. More and more villages are half abandoned or even completely empty. Houses crumble, a cultural patrimony is lost. Will these remote mountain areas have to accept their fate and eventually disappear completely? Well, so far, nothing seems to work to get people to repopulate these villages. Not even 1 euro houses or tax cuts. Angelo van Schaik, DW, Castopignano, Molise, Italy.
0: If you're still looking for a cheap roof over your head, but rural Italy is not your scene, then I have another housing suggestion for you. Vienna, where nearly two-thirds of residents live in subsidised housing and where people typically pay rent that's less than half what it would cost in other European capitals. Vienna's approach is so successful that delegations from around the world flock to Austria to learn from it. Some people are worried, though, that changing political headwinds could turn the whole system on its head. This report by the World's Europe correspondent, Orla Barry.
5: This is the living room. This is the work room. We can grow all vegetables, some tomatoes, pak choy.
6: Monica Reisinger, a 32-year-old mum of two, takes me on a tour of her flat. It's in a huge public housing complex called Alterla in the south of Vienna. Reisinger lives here with her partner and their two small children.
5: I mean, we have the whole garden area for us. It's pretty cool because our kids love to go outside and snack some strawberries or whatever they can find. So pretty amazing to have such a big garden space.
6: The flat has three bedrooms, three bathrooms, an outside garden area and a swimming pool on the roof. The rent is less than $1,500. In most EU capitals, that'd barely get you a one bed. The complex is big, but there's greenery everywhere. Large plants draped on the outside of the blocks. And there's a park separating the buildings.
5: I just put my kids in their shoes and open the door and say, go to the park and I'll be there in 10 minutes. And I have absolutely no reason to be worried about that.
6: It's a far cry from social housing projects you'll find in many other European cities. And Vienna is so proud of its housing system, there's even a permanent exhibition dedicated to it in one of the city's oldest social housing complexes called the Karl Marxhof. The exhibition isn't open every day though, so local guide Max Schwanz gives me a private tour.
7: This way. Interesting.
6: The idea for the initiative goes back to the end of the First World War. Many of Vienna's 2 million residents were living in dire conditions.
7: People were crowded together in often one-room apartments that didn't have any infrastructure.
6: So the Social Democratic government of the time set about building thousands of new apartments in 400 housing blocks across the capital.
8: In Vienna, we don't think about social from the point of view of the poorest of the poor or something is missing. It's more the word of social comes from society. So it's societal housing.
6: Kurt Hofstetter is an urban planner with the city of Vienna. Housing is seen as a fundamental right here, he says. And close to 80% of Vienna's population qualifies for subsidised housing.
8: You can earn quite nice money, really good money, and still have access to the system of affordable housing.
6: And once you're in, you can stay for life, even if your salary doubles or triples. Hofstetter says a central feature of Vienna's social housing policy is that people from different backgrounds and incomes get to live together, so no area ends up being just for the wealthy or the poor. But not everyone is eligible.
9: Asylum seekers cannot access municipal housing.
6: Daniel Zipfel is with the charity Caritas that works with the vulnerable in Vienna. Around 17,000 asylum seekers live in the city, he says, but they only have access to private rental accommodation, and the conditions are generally not good.
9: The apartments they live in are mostly substandard apartments. It's many people on small space.
6: Tenants living in some of the city's social housing complexes have complained about the condition of their apartments too, says housing researcher Alexis Munt.
10: That is a big issue, especially the older municipal stock. It's owned by the city of Vienna, and in the last decade or so, Vienna has financial troubles because they also have very high costs.
6: Still, Munt says, the vast majority of people in Vienna are content to rent for life.
10: So Vienna has always been a rental city, And people are perfectly happy to stay renters for all their life.
6: Vienna has been ruled mainly by the left-wing Social Democratic Party, and that's helped preserve its affordable housing policy, Month says. But nationally, the far-right Freedom Party is topping the polls in Austria. And if it gets back into government, experts worry that Vienna's housing model could suffer. Kurt Hofstetter, the urban planner, says at least that's what happened the last time they were in power from 2017 to 2019.
8: The first thing they did was cut the affordable housing system, sell it to private companies. So that's what would happen.
6: The housing stock that was sold off to private investors has never been acquired by the council again, he says. Once it goes, it's almost impossible to get it back, he says. Mum of two, Monica Reisinger, says she worries too about what the popularity of the far right might mean for housing in her city.
5: It makes me very sad, and I hope that something changes and the people get to know.
6: Our public housing policy is a national treasure, she says, and we have to do everything we can to protect it.
0: The world's Orla Barry, bringing us to the end of the show. Inside Europe was produced this week by Laura Kabelka and me, Kate Laycock. Our sound engineer was Gerd Georgi. Special thanks for extra editorial support to Kira Levine. Inside Europe comes to you from DW in Bonn, Germany.

0: That was Inside Europe from DW Radio in Germany. 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
1: This is what summer basketball sounds like in Canada.

0: The carefully managed relationship between Saudi Arabia and the United States is starting to show cracks. Hi, I'm Ros Bluett, and today on Rear Vision, we put the historical microscope on the highs and lows of Saudi Arabia's delicate relationship with America.
1: As a presidential candidate, Biden declared Saudi Arabia a pariah state and was reluctant to engage with Crown Prince Mohammed bin Salman at all. As president, he now needs the Saudis to increase oil production.
2: Saudi Arabia has its tentacles in various parts of the Trump organization right now.
3: Unlike other places in the world, Washington doesn't probe the lack of political and religious freedoms.
4: We have $450 billion worth of things ordered from a very rich country, Saudi Arabia. It would be very hurtful to this country if we said, oh, we're not going to sell it to you.
5: Yeah, there had always been a sense that the core of the relationship was inflows of Saudi capital in exchange for outflows of U.S. weapons and security guarantees.
0: But security guarantees are now on shaky ground, and the current U.S. government isn't doing much to reassure its longtime ally. Is this relationship that's weathered so many storms now finally hitting the rocks? In 1945, by the end of World War II, oil was considered a very good thing to have, as was a relationship with the powerful USA. Another issue, and one that is still key today, was the place of a Jewish homeland in the Middle East. Michael Ratney is advisor to the Middle East program at the Center for Strategic and International Studies in Washington, D.C. He outlines how Saudi Arabia and America began their formal courtship.
6: Yeah, I mean, officially the start was at the end of World War II when President Roosevelt met with King Abdulaziz on this U.S. naval ship in the Suez Canal. It was really close to the end of President Roosevelt's life. I think he died maybe 6 weeks later. Everybody says, oh, that was when the oil for security relationship started. And the truth is, they didn't talk about either oil or security. King Abdulaziz just wanted to strike up a friendship with the United States. Roosevelt had a particular agenda. He wanted King Abdulaziz's support for creation of the State of Israel, basically a resolution of the problem of Jewish refugees from World War II. King Abdulaziz wanted nothing to do with it. He said, you know, in his tradition, the Germans lost the war, so the Jews should be given the best lands of Germany as recompense.
7: Israel was a big issue in that first meeting.
0: Historian Victor McFarland is author of Oil Powers, a history of the U.S.-Saudi alliance.
7: Actually, I shouldn't say Israel because this is 3 years before Israel was founded, but Zionism was an important issue in that first meeting. The Zionist movement was already bringing many Jewish settlers to Palestine, and Abdulaziz and many other people in Saudi Arabia were very opposed to that development. The king of Saudi Arabia argued that Palestine was Arab land and Muslim land, and that was a source of tension from the beginning with the United States. And for decades afterwards, Israel was one of the major irritants in the U.S.-Saudi relationship.
0: While a diplomatic relationship between the two countries began post-World War II, commercial ties had begun much earlier and did involve oil.
7: The first oil company that signed an agreement to explore for oil in Saudi Arabia was Standard Oil of California, and that company is now called Chevron. They brought in other American oil companies as partners. They all collaborated to start a company called Aramco. That was the Arabian American oil company. So Aramco is a subsidiary or a joint venture of Chevron, Texaco, Exxon, and Mobil, four of the biggest American oil companies. And Aramco then ran the Saudi oil industry for decades. It's now Saudi Aramco. It's arguably the most important oil company in the world.
8: You know, the United States' value to the Saudis at the time was that we were mercantilists, we were businessmen, we would work with them to build up what would become Aramco. We'd have this great partnership, but we wouldn't try to rule as a territory or as a colony. And so the United States becomes really attractive alternative to Britain. And that was very important to the Saudis in particular.
0: Rachel Bronson is senior fellow at the Chicago Council on Global Affairs.

0: and says the post-war years brought the two countries closer together as they began negotiating military cooperation. But it was also helpful having a common enemy.
1: So through most of the Cold War, the United States and the Saudis have one very similar interest, which is they're both anti-communist. And as the Cold War unfolds throughout the decades, the importance of Saudi Arabia becomes more and more obvious to the United States. Why are the Saudis so anti-Soviet at the time? It's a lot to do with what's going on in terms of Arab nationalism and the evolution of Arab states. The Saudi king is a monarch, and he's a religiously based monarch. And so he needs religious justification for his rule. So the godless communists are a very problematic ally for the king of Saudi Arabia, who's the keeper of Mecca and Medina. And that religious justification makes it impossible for Saudi Arabia to ally with the Soviet Union ideologically. What's happening in the Middle East, it's the period of decolonization. A lot of the monarchies in the region are getting overthrown in the 60s and through the 70s. And it's this period of like Arab nationalism with Nasser on the rise. And it's very uncomfortable for a monarch. And so what you have going on in the region is kind of monarchs against revolutionaries. And the Soviets are supporting the revolutionaries. So the Soviets are funding Saudi adversaries. And so that's where you get an ideological connection and comfort with the United States that puts the U.S. on the side of the Saudis throughout much of the Cold War.
0: But in 1973, the first cracks in the relationship appear. Saudi Arabia joins the Arab oil embargo in response to U.S. support for Israel during the Yom Kippur War, and oil prices nearly quadruple.
2: Saudi Arabia had been unhappy with U.S. support for Israel for a long time. And in 1973, that boiled over because during the war between Israel and Egypt and Syria in October 1973, the United States airlifted weapons to Israel and supported Israel in that war. And in response, Saudi Arabia led an oil embargo against the United States and cut off oil shipments to the U.S. There were pictures of American planes flying directly into Israel and in one case driving a tank right out of the plane immediately after landing in Israel, and crates of artillery shells and missiles and all sorts of supplies for Israel to help Israel win that war against the Arab countries. And it was very hard for Saudi Arabia and the other Arab oil producers to keep shipping oil to the United States when those images were on everyone's televisions.
3: Wall Street has an image of Mr. Nixon resisting petrol rationing while America drains its pipelines. President Nixon's chief economic advisor, Herbert Stein, predicted a growth rate of zero early next year if the boycott went on.
2: That embargo lasted for less than half a year. It lasted from October 1973 to March 1974, and it was ended by a negotiation between the United States and the Arab oil producers, especially Saudi Arabia. What's a little bit surprising is that that episode brought the United States and Saudi Arabia closer together. It didn't end the U.S.-Saudi relationship. It actually made it stronger. One reason is that it showed the importance of Saudi oil production. Saudi Arabia could ratchet its oil production up and down. It had huge oil reserves. It had the potential to produce a lot of oil, but it also had a fairly small population at home and fairly small revenue needs. So if Saudi Arabia wanted, it could cut oil production and survive. So that gave the Saudi government a lot of power to move oil production up and down as it wanted. And American leaders after 1973 decided this country had so much importance in the global oil market that the United States could never allow a Saudi oil cutoff to happen again. And they were determined to work very closely with Saudi Arabia in the future and bind the kingdom to the United States as much as possible.
1: So it's very intentional. The Americans begin to figure out how can we get the Saudis to invest in the American economy? Because if we get them to invest in the American economy, they'll be less inclined to try to destroy the American economy. And so strategically, they're making some bets. That's when you fast forward to very recent days. It's still the same conversation, although I'm not always sure that the players know the roots of it. But it's to make sure that these countries who politically are aligned are also economically aligned to reduce the incentives for them to boycott us or use their oil as a weapon. Kissinger is there and they're talking about this, the Secretary of Treasury, like they're really working their way through how to make this happen. And it does. And the Saudis start investing significantly and they become invested in our economy.
0: Business ties grow between the two countries, particularly in real estate and banks. Then comes 1979. The US-backed Shah of Iran is sent packing, and Saudi Arabia, on the other side of the Persian Gulf, starts to get nervous.
1: What happens in 1979, you get the Iranian Revolution. The Shah is gone. This is one of America's most important partners. Ayatollah Khomeini comes to power and claims to speak for Islam. This is very difficult for the Saudis just across the Persian Gulf. They're speaking for Shia Islam, but they're claiming to speak for Islam more directly, and they're being very formidable, you know, in terms of reaching out to Shia allies across the Middle East. Now, for Saudi Arabia, who claims to be the speaker of Islam and the keeper of the two holy mosques, this is a direct ideological challenge, and they immediately are put under pressure. While this is happening internally, there's the takeover of the Grand Mosque of Mecca, and it's by religious fundamentalists who are saying that the Saudis aren't religious enough.
4: It's interesting. If you ask an American what 1979 means, right, it was the Iranian Revolution and the hostage crisis. If you ask a Saudi what 1979 means, they'll remember that. But what they'll really remember is the siege of the mosque in Mecca by these Islamic radicals.
0: Michael Ratney is also former U.S. ambassador to Saudi Arabia and says at the time, the fervor of Islamic fundamentalists within the country took the leadership by surprise.
4: Among other things, the leadership of the day saying, you know, we have a problem. You know, people are a lot more conservative, even radical, than we realized. But their answer to that was to indulge it in an attempt to mollify them. And so it's funny, you talk to Saudis who were there in that era, and particularly the early 80s, and that's when things started to get really weird, right? That's when the Saudi Arabia that kind of we knew up until this kind of modern era cemented in people's minds, you know, religious police and banning movie theaters and all of the things that produced a really extraordinarily neurotic society. I think Saudis would draw a direct line between the response to the mosque siege in 1979 and September 11th. That was the indulgence of those forces that eventually produced Al-Qaeda terrorists. And I think, you know, to his credit, Mohammed bin Salman, what you ask him what he's trying to do with these reforms, he's sort of trying to undo 1979.
0: And that turbulent year hadn't ended when there was more upheaval. In December 1979, the Soviet Union invades Afghanistan, and this compounds Saudi panic.
1: And so Saudi Arabia's answer is to issue religious edicts to send fighters into Afghanistan. And this, in many ways, accords with the United States' need to get people into Afghanistan. So you have the Saudis are sending people up. Eventually, one of those people becomes Osama bin Laden that they send up. And the United States is supporting and sending folks to Afghanistan as well.
2: The U.S. government thought that the Saudi government's religious ideology was an asset in the Cold War. The U.S. and Saudi Arabia then collaborated to bankroll the anti-communist rebels in Afghanistan. And Saudi government messaging encouraged Muslims around the world to see the war against the Soviets in Afghanistan as a religious war, as a jihad. The United States and Saudi Arabia both encouraged that way of thinking. There were certainly many people in the United States who saw political Islam as a threat to the United States, but they didn't necessarily make the connection between that and Saudi support of the Mujahideen in Afghanistan. The fact that that support for the Mujahideen would help produce the Taliban and Al-Qaeda, that kind of blowback was not foreseen by U.S. policymakers.
0: The U.S. simply saw it was making headway with Saudi help. And the Kingdom of Saudi Arabia saw the U.S. as a reliable ally to help fight the Soviets, stave off the nationalists, and keep Israel somewhat at bay. But the real consolidation of the relationship came at the end of the Cold War, when Iraq invaded Kuwait.
1: Almost immediately after the Cold War ends, Iraq invades Kuwait. And we're in 1990, and that seemed a devastating threat to Saudi Arabia that terrifies the Saudis. And the Americans come racing in because it terrifies us too. Americans are begging for bases in Saudi Arabia that the kings will not give the Americans. They've said no to us once, they're going to say it again. And so there is this meeting that happens where the Americans go over and show just how much we're willing to send. And the Saudis are shocked because they don't believe that we'd be that serious in terms of defending the region. And they're delighted. And that's the beginning of America's military presence in the region that we think about.
0: And just as the relationship is getting back on an even keel, in 2017, Crown Prince Mohammed bin Salman was appointed heir to the Saudi throne. And a year later, one very uncomfortable question was suddenly unavoidable.
1: When did it start falling apart again? It's kind of before Biden. It's the end of the first Trump administration, where two things happen. One is you get a change of leadership in Saudi Arabia. The new Crown Prince Mohammed bin Salman, who is still in office today, he's new to office. He's putting a number of royals under house arrest, people who America's had worked with, a lot of senior leaders. They're getting moved out in ways that are shocking. I mean, I was shocked by what I was seeing, as were many. And you get the killing of Jamal Khashoggi. And this is a disaster. The longtime journalist, Washington Post reporter, known by many Americans, his assassination, it was horrific and seemed reckless and seemed a very different Saudi Arabia. Throwing a journalist into a vat of acid, right? It was so horrific. So it really did capture the attention of the Americans.
0: Relations between the two countries were put on the back burner. And President Biden stood firm, until he didn't. In 2022, the United States and Saudi Arabia reaffirmed cooperation on energy, security, and regional stability. Then in November 2025, Donald Trump took the relationship to a whole new level.
5: President Trump welcoming Saudi Arabian Crown Prince Mohammed bin Salman to the White House tonight. This is MBS's first visit, important to say, since the brutal murder of Jamal Khashoggi, right, who was chopped up with a bone saw in a Saudi consulate in Turkey.
6: You're mentioning somebody that was extremely controversial. A lot of people didn't like that gentleman that you're talking about. Whether you like him or didn't like him, things happen.
4: President Trump seems to love the Saudis, and he seems to love Mohammed bin Salman. You know, he has this almost kind of exaggerated affection for MBS, and I think that drives his sense of, you know, he visited there. It was his first overseas trip in his first term. For Saudis, they're kind of looking at it and they're trying to make sense of it all. And they see a relationship with Biden and Obama, I guess, that was never very warm, certainly not at the leadership level, but was very predictable. And then there's a relationship with Trump that's very, very warm at the leadership level, but utterly unpredictable. And it's interesting, you'd ask Saudis, like, which do you prefer? And it's a hard question, right? Because I think they like to see their leader and some global leader getting along so well. But on the other hand, they're making these multi-billion dollar bets on the future of their society and economy. And what you want is predictability.
2: Donald Trump is very enthusiastic about the potential of Saudi investment in the United States. He's very enthusiastic about Saudi arms purchases from the United States. He sees Saudi spending as a real profit opportunity for the United States.
1: The Trump administration actually does have this very bold vision for what the Arabian Peninsula can do in a future energy economy and a future data economy. And it includes Israel as well. You've got this enormous startup nation in Israel, and you've got these energy resources in Saudi Arabia and the Emirates. And it's this really incredible vision. This reminded me of one of the high points of Saudi-American relations, because it was business-to-business deals with a strategic view of the future. We would help them invest in data centers and energy, and the world's future was going to happen there because the energy's future is going to be there. And that's what's so shattering about the American and Israeli assault on Iran, is that the Trump administration, through that decision, undermines its own view of the region because of how horribly, poorly the battle plan was executed. What the president does is he says, and to me, this is the cataclysmic effort. He says, we're going for regime change. Once he goes for regime change, the Iranians have to use every tool in their book. The moment he says regime change, they are incentivized and they do close the Strait of Hormuz. And now our allies in the region, the Saudis, the Emiratis, are trying to figure out themselves what to do about it.
4: I think they're just confounded right now. They obviously dislike the Iranians, as does pretty much every Gulf country. Distrust, fear, loathe, whatever word you want to use. But they didn't want this war, and I don't think any of the Gulf countries wanted the war, because they were worried about, you know, the reprisals were going to touch not the United States, they were going to touch them. And sure enough, the Iranians had a well-developed set of targets about energy infrastructure and potentially worse, including things like water desalination facilities that could be devastating. And the Saudis, all of the Gulf countries, knew this was going to happen. And what they didn't know is, if this war started, what was the United States going to do? Were they going to protect them? Were they going to rearm them? Were they going to take their concerns and considerations into account as they planned the war? And the United States, in the event, did none of that.
1: The Saudi goal right now is to try to figure out how to economically advance their country. And this campaign is not doing that. And so they're beginning to reconsider different relations with the Chinese. They're considering different relations with the Turks, with the Pakistanis. If the United States has become too much of a cowboy to advance their interests, and even though we share this interest that Iran is the enemy, our strategy is not serving them very well. This one's going to be really difficult to recover from, and it's really going to be how this ends up. So this notion, you know, that the president could say, well, maybe tolls are fine in the Strait of Hormuz, the Saudis and the Emiratis and the Qatari, they're all like, no, like, that is not okay. You can't leave us with this, tolling the Strait of Hormuz. I mean, it's a catastrophe for the Saudis and for all of us.
0: Rachel Bronson, non-resident senior fellow at the Chicago Council on Global Affairs, and author of Thicker Than Oil, America's Uneasy Partnership with Saudi Arabia. Ending today's program. You also heard former US Ambassador to Saudi Arabia, Michael Ratney, now advisor on the Middle East program at the Center for Strategic and International Studies in Washington, D.C. And Victor McFarland, associate professor at the University of Missouri and author of Oil Powers, A History of the U.S.-Saudi Alliance. Today's sound engineer was Anne-Marie de Bettencourt. I'm Ros Bluett, and you've been listening to Rear Vision. Thanks for your company, and see you next time.
7: From Australia, that was Rear Vision. Up now, it's The Conversation from the BBC.
8: Hello, I'm Dashiani Navanayagam, and welcome to The Conversation from the BBC World Service. This is the programme which explores the female perspective around the world through the lives of women doing extraordinary things. Now, have you ever watched a film or read a book which has stayed with you long after it's finished? So much so that you've hankered to live in that world, reimagining future storylines, plotting different relationships between characters, and allowing it to take on a life of its own. Well, that, my friends, is the world of fan fiction. And my guests today are two women immersed in this thriving literary community where fans engage, write, and rewrite universes of well-known characters. By day, Dawn Walls-Thuma is a middle school teacher in the USA, but in her spare time, she founded and runs the Silmarillion Writers Guild, a home for Tolkien fan fiction, including her own work. And Christine Michelle Santos is assistant professor at Ateneo de Manila University in the Philippines. She studies fandom and fan fiction across Japan and Southeast Asia. And dig deep enough into the internet and you will find her own fan fiction there too. Dawn and Christine, a very warm welcome to the programme. Hello.
9: Hello, thank you.
10: Hello, good day to you.
8: Dawn, what are some of the key books that have produced such a thriving fan fiction community?
9: Tolkien is obviously one of them. Lord of the Rings, of course, primary of that. But there have been other books as well. The original sort of OG fandom was Sherlock Holmes over 100 years ago. And Harry Potter, of course, has been massive as well. Twilight, as far as book fandoms go, was huge. Those are really some of the biggest ones.
8: Christine, I mentioned that you used to write your own fan work. Tell us how you got into that and what it was about.
10: I was pretty much young, really young back then, around 16. And what drove me to write was I just wanted to see more interactions between two of my favorite characters from an anime that I was watching on TV. And I felt like there was an interesting tension between these two characters. And I just wanted to give it a shot. And the next thing I know, I was writing and posting it on a website called fanfiction.net. And there it is, somewhere out in the world. If you Google well enough, you'll find my fanfic there.
8: And what sort of plot lines were you writing about then?
10: Well, the first ones I wrote were definitely in the lines of romance. But later on, I find myself exploring themes surrounding loneliness, themes, as I mature as a person, the stories that I write also mature. These days, the fanfics I write tend to be very domestic in nature. I love cooking themes in the fanfics that I write and seeing characters do domestic things. And so one thing wonderful about fanfics is that it changes and grows with you and fosters a very safe space for your imagination, for your emotions, and maybe to other people as well who share the same interests.
8: Dawn, you also write fanfiction set in the universe of Tolkien's The Silmarillion. Just tell us a little bit more about that world, because less well known than The Hobbit and Lord of the Rings.
9: So it is sort of a prequel to The Hobbit and The Lord of the Rings, and it describes the universe and the mythology that underlies that. It was Tolkien's life work. He began it when he was still fighting in World War I as a young man, and he continued through all the way to his death. It was unfinished. So it offers just a massive amount of world building as a playground in which to write. If you've ever read Lord of the Rings, of course, it's more like a typical novel. And The Silmarillion is much more of a bird's eye view of that history. So characters are only barely sketched in. And when I read the book myself for the first time, and I started searching for information about it online while bored at work one day, and I encountered fan fiction, and I discovered that people were sort of fleshing out these characters and these scenes that are only just barely sketched into the book. And I started writing because in a lot of cases, I didn't agree with their interpretations. But it was much better to write my own rather than one of the aspects of fan fiction is, of course, that you can comment on other people's work. You know, it's much more interactive than simply reading a book where the author is presenting something that is taken in by the reader. There's a back and forth between authors and readers in fan fiction communities. And I did not want to be that person who is in the comments saying, well, I don't think you did this right, or I don't agree with how you interpreted this. So I just started writing my own stories.
8: Well, you know what you said there is so interesting, because fan fiction is so much more than just writing your own work. It's having people comment on it and engaging with other people. And there's criticism and there's praise and there's rewriting and reimagining it. Christine, I can see you nodding away there. How intimidating is it to put your work out there about characters that are so well loved and have other people judge you, judge your interpretation of them and judge the writing? Christine.
10: Well, it's quite fascinating because there are layers to it. Having come from a country where English is not my first language, I had, you know, my first fanfic probably has all of the grammatical errors that I can think of. And what's fascinating about it is it just became an avenue for me to just write and learn the language in the process. And there's some shamelessness to it because I know it's not good. So I'll just post it out there and let the wild world of the internet figure it out. Definitely, it's daunting at first, but I think that's the joy of posting fanfic when you're young. You don't really think about it.
8: Dawn, what about you? Was it intimidating to put your work out there and have it read by others?
9: A bit of yes and no, because I was complete unknown in Tolkien fandom. So I had the capacity to disappear if I needed to at that point. But at the same time, I had published writing before I had published fiction. So I held myself to a fairly high standard. I mean, Tolkien fan fiction has existed. The first works that I have been able to find were 1960. Obviously, they weren't posted online then. But you're talking about a community, a practice that's very long enduring, and people had a lot of strong feelings. My first work that I posted was a very, very long novel that I posted weekly, one chapter per week. And I remember thinking at the beginning of each week, like, this week, the chapter that I post is going to reveal me as a fraud. I have no idea what that even meant in the context of writing Tolkien fan fiction. But 24-year-old me would, you know, feel a little nervous.
8: Well, you know, you said Tolkien fan fiction has existed since the 1960s. And to me, fan fiction is so much like a product of the internet age. How was it around in the 60s? How interactive was it? Was it much more insular? Or did you have that level of commenting and engaging with other people's works?
9: So it was, I always call it the society and zine era of fan fiction, because people belonged to societies, like there were Tolkien societies. So they were local groups. People met in person. And a lot of times those groups produced zines, or fans, short for fanzines. And this was most famously captured, it's not a book fandom, but in Star Trek fandom. But it happened as well for Tolkien fandom, I mean, at least since the 1950s. The first Tolkien fan work, written fan work that I've been able to find was a poem from 1958. So people would write into zines with their poems, their stories, their art, their essays, and then these would be mailed out to members who would then read them and respond with letters. So it was very much like an analog version of what we do on websites like the Silmarillion Writers Guild, Archive of Our Own, fanfiction.net today. It was just, you know, across weeks, months, even years having conversations versus that sort of more instantaneous gratification we get today.
8: Dawn, you said when you first entered fan fiction, it was quite unfriendly. What do you mean by that? How was it unfriendly?
9: When the Peter Jackson Lord of the Rings movies came out and resulted in this influx of people who not only had just seen the films, but, you know, home internet was on the rise at the time, and Web 2.0 was making it easier than ever for people to interact with each other online. So those three things meant that Tolkien fan fiction at the beginning of the 2000s was booming. So I think there was definitely a defensiveness that was from the sort of old guard fans who in some cases even resented some of the changes of the films that were being seen as canon, which in fan fiction refers to our collection of texts. Those books were authored in the mid 20th century. And so they bring the norms from that time around gender, sexuality, race, ability. And at the same time, there were a lot of writers who were coming in and were exploring themes around sexuality, exploring themes around queerness and gender and race in Middle Earth. And those were topics that made people sometimes uncomfortable. And you saw like a splitting off in some cases of people who were writing stories with same-sex pairings in it, shipping, as it's sometimes known, and people who were writing more canon compliant that looked more like the books. And there was sometimes a little bit of animosity and tension between those groups in the early years that has been somewhat resolved over the last 20 years.
8: You're listening to The Conversation from the BBC World Service. I'm Dashiani Navanayagam, and my guest today write and study fan fiction, Christine Michelle Santos in the Philippines and Dawn Walls-Thuma in the USA. Now, both of your obsessions, interest in fan fiction has actually led into the work that you both do now. I mean, Christine, writing fan fiction led to you becoming an academic. Tell us about that. How did that happen?
10: My fandom was rooted in Japanese animation and anime and manga, and that led to learning the language, eventually learning the culture. Dawn mentioned fans shared zines, and that was true for Japan as well. And here in the Philippines, I encountered those zines, and they're usually done as comics, and they've been around for 50 years, since the 1970s. That led to, I guess, a slippery slope as a fan, wherein I'd like to know more about it. And 10 years later, I was accepted in a PhD program on the very topic that I wrote about in my blog. And I'm like, this is insane.
8: You study this genre called boys' love. Tell us about that and how that relates to fan fiction.
10: Well, boys' love actually emerged from fan fiction in Japan in the 1970s, wherein there were young female comic writers who either read Damien or also watched Death of Venice in Japan. And that was their first exposure to male-male intimacy. And for them, it was interesting because on one end, they were seeing a life where they can emotionally resonate with the male characters, and yet somehow, as women, they cannot do the things that these men could do. All of the stories in their comics are just about orphan girls or, you know, those daddy long legs kind of stories. And eventually they were creating zines inspired by these stories. And from there, they kind of developed to transforming mainstream comics in Japan.
8: Who's creating this fan fiction around boys' love? It's young girls writing this.
10: Yes, it's around women of the same age as I am.
8: And who is reading this fan fiction then?
10: Primarily, it was women. But it's not just women anymore. There are male creators who are also writing the same story, same kind of fan works. And so everyone seems to be involved in the practice now.
8: Dawn, what about you? Do you know if those are men writing it or women writing it?
9: One of the pursuits that I do as an independent scholar in collaboration with another scholar, Maria K. Alberto, is I run a longitudinal survey called the Tolkien Fan Fiction Survey, and we run it every 5 years. When I did it in 2015, it was 80% women who responded to the survey. And now it's 65%, but it's not because of an uptick in men. It's because of an uptick in people with non-binary identities. So about 4% of survey respondents are men, and that stayed pretty 4 or 5%, that stayed pretty steady across the 10 years. But we've seen a shift from fan fiction being seen as it typically is in the scholarship as a women's form of writing to much more so that it's a form of women and non-binary folks writing.
8: Fan fiction very much has its own vocabulary, I feel. So shipping means inventing relationships between different characters to ship two characters. And slash fiction talks about sort of homoerotic relationships. How much is slash fiction a part of Tolkien fan fiction?
9: So slash fiction is probably less prevalent in Tolkien fan fiction than it is in other fandoms. It certainly is written and quite passionately written. 65% of fan fiction authors who responded to the survey said that they, quote, write slash stories that focus on same-sex relationship and or sexual pairings between men.
8: Christine, what are your thoughts on this?
11: I was wondering if there is slash in Tolkien, and it's interesting to see that it's growing over the years because, I mean, yeah, when I was starting as a fan, I know Tolkien as kind of the sacred ground. And it's like, you have to be of the same literary greatness as the original text. But it's to see people challenge that. It's amazing.
8: Why do you think women want to write gay male stories about their favorite characters? Because it seems to be a real kind of trend in fan fiction.
9: It definitely is. And there have been people who have made their entire scholarly careers off of answering that question. You know, I'm a teacher in my paid work, and we talk about books serving as both windows and mirrors, and that kids need books that people need books that are windows, meaning they can see into other worlds, and they need mirrors, meaning that they can see themselves. And fan fiction really resonates with a lot of people because it allows them to create mirrors. And so there's been a lot written about how same-sex relationships in fan fiction don't really look like same-sex relationships between men in the real world, that they're sort of this idealized way of women creating relationships with men in a way that they sort of wish that they could exist, and seeing emotions between men that, because of, you know, norms around masculinity and whatnot, a lot of times can't be expressed. And so fan fiction allows them to write those characters in that way, where that sort of intimacy between men is possible.
11: For women, the gateway to boys' love or slash is definitely first the romance. There are some scholars who actually view some of these dynamics, relationship dynamics, as quite heteronormative in nature, because there's always someone who's receiving the affection or someone who's giving the affection. But later on, I think there are writers trying to see how can we push those boundaries. Like, there are characters that are, for example, non-humans, whether you're a robot or ones based on video games that are cyborg related, or some that are interesting wherein men could get pregnant, for example.
8: This idea that fans are writing fiction in a way that allows them to express the idealized version of relationships in the world they want to see or live in or be in is really interesting. And I just wondered how much of that is also the result of the fact that fan fiction allows for stories that maybe the mainstream media doesn't want to tell or doesn't allow or doesn't do so well.
11: It's starting to change in various parts of the world. So, for example, in Thailand, what started as fan fiction has now become a large industry that celebrates BL and can actually have mainstream channels showcasing queer romances between male characters. And it's well-loved by women. It's become so mainstream that gay men in the region started consuming it and have seen it as the gateway to make that kind of media. And maybe that, you know, in Thailand recently, they just approved same-sex marriage. So it's leading towards that reality, you know. And I think I'm talking about Asian media because there's different politics in Western fandom, but definitely in Asia, it has had those great impacts.
8: For people who are outside of fan fiction and are just coming to this completely new, it will probably be really surprising to them that so many people write so much and invest so much time writing stories about fictional characters when they don't own the copyright and so cannot publish those stories for money. What would you say to that? Has that ever particularly bothered you, Dawn?
9: So like I said earlier, I had published my fiction, in which, you know, comes down to as I always say, a literary magazine that your mom will read. You know, I really think that that's really the key, is that it's not a sanctioned form of publishing. You know, it's not anything I'll ever be able to put on a resume. But through this activity, I've had interactions with people that I've made lifelong friends all around the world. People that I've gone to visit them in their home countries. They've come to visit me here. We've gone on vacation together. I mean, these are, you know, become some of my best friends through this work. So it really, the idea that I can never own, in a sense, my own work fully, where I can do with it freely as I want or make money on it or whatever, really seems very small compared to what else I've gotten out of it.
8: Christine, Boys Love Fan Work in Japan and across Southeast Asia has become a multi-billion dollar industry. Just explain, how does that work? Who is making money from fan fiction and how?
11: Well, in Japan, for example, a lot of fan works and fan comics in particular are actually produced by printers. And so if there's anyone who's making a profit from it, it's really the printers. There are interesting copyright laws in Japan wherein they do allow fan comics, because that becomes like this very important space to nurture talent in Japan, and has been so for the last 50 or 60 years even. And in other parts of the world, like in Thailand, the wide acceptance of the genre has made it into a large commercial industry. And it's a very popular genre. They even travel all over the region, or even Australia, the United States. So it's an interesting aspect about this relationship between fans and companies. And it's a question of whether companies really care about what fans are interested in or not. When they do care, we can see a really fruitful relationship where the two work hand in hand. One feeds off the energy of the other, and they create like an entire, I guess, media landscape. And in fact, Japan is one of the most fascinating and mature fan media landscapes, where you have cafes that fans can go to and just drink beside their favorite characters, and you can buy keychains in relation to your favorite characters. And if you have a particular two characters that you want to share the same keychain, they'll definitely have the kind of product for you.
8: Dawn, I'm just curious, because you are a teacher by day, how important fan fiction is to young readers and writers today?
9: It definitely still is. In fact, when I started at a new school at one point, and it was my very first day, and I had not met any of my students yet, and all of a sudden, this girl comes running down the hall and bursts into my classroom, and she says, "You write fan fiction." And so I felt this like moment of like terror, because I was like, I don't know that that's how I wanted to be introduced to my new students. But I definitely have students right now who are interested in fan fiction. And I will sometimes see them during study hall when they're done their work working on a story, or they'll put together different poems and fan art and things like that and ask me to print it. So it's still important to young people, and keeps them engaged with books and media in a deep and sustaining way.
8: How did fan fiction change the way you thought about yourself, or the way you saw the world, Dawn?
9: So it was life-changing I don't think that's hyperbole, because when I first started writing fan fiction, I had just graduated from university. I had a degree. I had all the things checked that I needed to do to be a successful adult, but I didn't know what I wanted to do with my life. And I was not teaching, and it was really engaging with writing and books in a deep way that made me go back to school to become a teacher, which has since become really important life work for me. And of course, aside from my professional work and really important changes that it allowed me to make there, then just the community of people I've known, and the fact that I can continue to do this work that I love, which is writing both fiction and doing research and scholarship, and I can continue to do that and have an audience and have people to engage with that, I've been able to support, because I've been an independent scholar now for about 10 years. So I've been able to support other independent scholars in coming up and see them start moving from being fans to, you know, publishing their research and theories in journals and at conferences, and have had been very fortunate to have support from other scholars, which again has helped me to grow in many, many ways.
8: Christine, what about you?
11: I think for me, fan fiction has empowered me in ways that I wouldn't have imagined when I was 16 years old. As I continue to study fan works in the region, I've also seen how it has empowered younger generations of fans, even older generations of fans. It's that liberating space of transforming these characters, these narratives, these settings, that makes a lot of fans kind of find power in the kind of expression, especially when it comes to exploring sexuality, challenging particular power structures. I think that's wonderful in this day and age where we are so disempowered by our realities.
8: Christine and Dawn, thank you so much for this conversation.
11: Thank you so much as well.
9: Thank you both as well.
8: My guests today have been fan fiction experts Christine Michelle Santos in the Philippines and Dawn Walls-Thuma in the USA. I'm Dashiani Navanayagam, and the conversation from the BBC World Service will be back next week. Thanks for listening.
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7: That was The Conversation from the BBC. I'm Saroja Coelho. This is CBC Radio 1. Have a great day.

0: Good morning, British Columbia. Welcome to North by Northwest on this Saturday morning. I'm Margaret Gallagher, and you're listening to a little bit of Broken Social Scene. They are going to be performing at the FIFA Fan Festival next Friday, along with Metric, and this is their Pacific theme. And it's also time to say good morning to Michelle Morton. Good morning, Michelle. Nice to see you.
1: Nice to see you with the sun rising and shining on us.
0: I know. I've already pulled the blinds down. Well, it is. Summer is arriving this weekend.
1: I know.
0: So I guess that's about the brightest it's going to get this time of day.
1: Yeah, and the longest day.
0: Yeah.
1: Is that tomorrow? I believe so.
0: Today or tomorrow. I know that tomorrow is the solstice, and we've got some things
1: either
0: on
1: way this weekend.
0: Yes. Hi, Summer, and nice to see you. And you've got some news headlines for
1: us
0: already.
1: That's right. So emergency officials say an evacuation order is now in effect for 47 properties near Lytton. This is due to the out-of-control Saw Creek wildfire south of the small village. Meanwhile, another 168 addresses are under evacuation alerts. And the province remains hopeful a deal can be reached and ratified after members of the BC Nurses Union voted to reject a tentative agreement with their employer.
0: And we're playing here a little bit. Here's the Pacific theme from Broken Social Scene, part of the FIFA Fan Fest. Have you been downtown to see some of the action?
1: Yeah, I haven't been down too much recently, but when I have, it's been very exciting to see everybody just getting excited and cheering on their favorite teams.
0: Yes, it's quite alive down here. We're going to talk about that with Joseph O2, who is here in town from Kelowna, who's been doing all sorts of FIFA coverage for us. So we will speak with him. We've also got Dr. Philip Schott. He is a veterinarian who also writes mystery novels. This one is about three Bengal kittens. I thought that would be up your alley.
1: Absolutely.
0: Because I know you are very into your cats.
1: Yes, mine and my cat's ears, Henry's, are perked.
0: Excellent. Mine are probably sleeping. We're also going to celebrate local strawberry season. We're just getting towards the end of some of those June berries, but Lenore Newman is here, our cravings columnist, to talk about a bit of the history and the science of strawberries and things you can do with them. And then also the 4th annual Pinoy Festival is happening this weekend. So we are going to check in live with Andrew DeJesus from Swan Guard Stadium. We'll speak to some of the vendors as well and find out what's happening there. But why don't we let Broken Social Scene take us right up to the news break, and we'll be back. It's just about 6 o'clock.
2: This is World Report. Good morning. I'm Kate McKenna in Ottawa. A fast-moving wildfire is raging out of control in southwest British Columbia, forcing immediate evacuation orders for areas in and around the village of Lytton. The Saw Creek fire ignited yesterday afternoon and grew exponentially overnight, shutting down a major stretch of the Trans-Canada Highway. The regional district has ordered families east of the highway to leave immediately while putting the rest of the village on high alert. The CBC's Mark Carcassol is following developments. Mark, what's the latest?
3: Kate, this is a big fire and growing at this point. It stands at about 200 hectares as of the latest update from the BC Wildfire Service last night, but it is still out of control, which means they are concerned that it may grow beyond the perimeter that it currently has. As you mentioned, parts of Lytton, BC are under evacuation orders. That order, meaning everyone has to be out of their homes, covers about 49 addresses that are running along a stretch of land east of Highway 1. There are also evacuation alerts in place, which mean that the people living in those affected properties do not have to leave home yet, but they should probably be packed and ready to go at a moment's notice if officials come through and tell them that they need to leave. The concerning thing here is that the fire is about 3 kilometers south of the village at this point, which is very close, too close for comfort. Shea Stearns is with the BC Wildfire Service. She tells us a little bit about the conditions and the response.
4: Right now, we do have multiple BC Wildfire Service crews that are responding, as well as the Lytton Fire and Rescue, and there is aerial resources that are also assisting them.
3: Information that local listeners need to know. Highway 1 is closed in both directions between Ashcroft and Boston Bar. Commuters are advised to take the Coquihalla Highway or Highway 97C as alternates. Officials say the fire is getting close to the highway as well and structures nearby, so that's an added concern for them. It's fueled on by hot, dry conditions, and they believe that this was caused by human activity, although there's still an investigation to determine whether that's true and what exactly that human activity might have been.
2: And this community was affected by wildfire 5 years ago, destroying almost all of it. Mm-hmm. Are they better equipped this time?
3: It's tough to say. It's not a largely populated village. There's about 200 plus people there. Their main concern right now is rebuilding from the last one. 90% of the village was destroyed, and they still haven't really got back on their feet from that. The effort to do so criticized for a lack of financial viability and transparency. This happened 5 years ago, June 30th. You can be sure that there is added tension. There is likely added preparation, but when they're still rebounding from the last one, it makes that much more difficult.
2: All right. Thanks, Mark.
3: Thank you.
2: That's CBC's Mark Carcassol joining us from Toronto. Emergency crews in southern Lebanon spent the morning digging through the ruins of a collapsed three-story residential building to pull bodies from the debris. Fresh Israeli airstrikes have killed at least 10 people, threatening to collapse a newly announced ceasefire. An eyewitness at the scene says families were caught completely off guard.
5: People were sleeping inside. Children, a woman, her two children and her husband, and a young civilian. They were all civilians, sleeping peacefully in their home. It was supposed to be a ceasefire yesterday from the Israeli enemy.
2: Israel says it launched the waves of strikes across southern Lebanon and the Bekaa Valley after Hezbollah fired more than 50 projectiles overnight. Portugal's prime minister says he is shocked to learn that a neo-Nazi terrorist group was planning an armed attack on his home. Prosecutors say the group compiled a hit list of 120 public figures, stockpiled explosives, and recruited a senior police officer. Alison Roberts reports from Lisbon.
6: The alleged leaders of the Lusitanian Armillary movement, dedicated to halting what they saw as Portugal's immigration-induced decline, have been in custody for just over a year. But only now has the full scope emerged of what prosecutors say were plans for violent mayhem, with plots against politicians from the president down. Former Prime Minister António Costa, now President of the European Council, was also among the targets, as well as prominent journalists, anti-racism activists, and even comedians. Prime Minister Luís Montenegro yesterday said he had only now learned that the group last year staked out his Lisbon home for attack. Stressing the impact of this news on his family, he called for those handling such cases to keep prospective targets better informed.
7: No caso, o primeiro-ministro e a sua família.
6: Among the group's suspected leaders is a senior police officer accused of using his official access to Lisbon municipal archives to obtain the floor plans of a mosque and an anti-racism NGO so the group could break into and damage the premises. Portugal's police forces have frequently been accused by anti-racism campaigners of harbouring officers with racist attitudes and behaviours. Alison Roberts for CBC.

0: Thank you, Kate, and thank you for joining us this Saturday morning here on North by Northwest. I'm Margaret Gallagher. Coming up this hour, we have music from 5440, Allison Russell, Aidan Knight, and Billy Bragg. We'll head to Main Island for a solstice celebration, and we'll take a sweet dive into the archives. You will want to bring a spoon.
1: Good morning. Here are the headlines from the CBC Vancouver newsroom. I'm Michelle Morton, filling in for Stephanie Mercier. Evacuation orders have been issued near Lytton due to a wildfire. Evacuation alerts are also in place for Lytton residents, as well as some members of the Lytton First Nation due to the Saw Creek wildfire. Drive BC says on Highway 1, it remains closed between Boston

0: Bar and Ashcroft due to the Saw Creek wildfire. Drivers can use Highway 5 or 97C as alternative routes.
1: In current conditions, Vancouver, mainly cloudy and 13. Victoria, mainly clear, 10 degrees. Prince George, cloudy and 9. Also cloudy in Mackenzie, where it's 12 degrees.
0: Looking at the roads again here in Chilliwack, Drive BC says police continue to investigate an earlier vehicle incident on Highway 1 in the Yale Road area. At the BC Ferries, not hearing of any issues. And at the borders, about a five-minute wait at each crossing, except Boundary Bay, no delays.
1: Thanks, Michelle. And thanks to Sharon, who wrote in to tell us that the solstice hits at 1:24 tomorrow morning, Sunday, June 21st.
0: Okay, so we were kind of right in between.
1: We're in there, and we're going to hear about a celebration that's happening in Main Island in just a moment. But what are you going to do with your longest day of the year?
0: Oh, gosh, that's a great question. I think just, you know what, embrace the sun while we have it.
1: This is true. I think I'll just go to bed at the normal time and come back here in the morning.
0: And that's a great plan, too.
1: That is a good plan. All right, thanks so much, Michelle. That's Michelle Morton in for Stephanie Mercier. And let's have a look at the weather around the province. We have on the north coast a mix of sun and clouds and gusty winds, a high of 19. Tonight, a few clouds cooling down to 9 degrees. For the Peace region, sun and clouds and a chance of showers and a risk of a thunderstorm, highs to 18. Tonight, partly cloudy and gusty winds, a low of 6. And for the central interior, mix of sun and clouds, chance of showers or a risk of a thunderstorm this afternoon, highs to 20. Tonight, chance of showers, low of 6. In the Boundary and Kootenay regions, a chance of showers, risk of a thunderstorm, high to 25. Tonight, similar conditions and a low of 10. If you are in the Okanagan and the southern interior, you'll see a chance of showers and a risk of a thunderstorm, high to 25. Tonight, similar conditions, a low of 11. And for the Metro Vancouver, Greater Victoria, and the Fraser Valley regions, sunny today with a high of 23. Tonight, clear, cooling down to 12. And it is currently mainly cloudy in Abbotsford, 11 degrees. Kelowna, sunny, 14. Cranbrook, mainly sunny, 9 degrees. Also, mainly cloudy and 9 degrees in Fort Nelson. And it is coming up to 14 minutes after 6, after 7, Mountain Daylight. And let's start with some new music from the great Alison Russell. The former Vancouverite just released a new single in honor of Juneteenth, which was yesterday. Black Lavender features Brittany Spencer and Allison writes, "We saved this song for Juneteenth for a reason. Black women have been showing up for each other in this way for as long as we've been here, and we can't stop, won't stop now." So here is the latest single off of Allison's upcoming third album, In the Hour of Chaos. It comes out on July 10th. In the meantime, this is Allison Russell and Brittany Spencer with Black Lavender.

0: From her upcoming album, In the Hour of Chaos, that is Alison Russell, brand new single, Black Lavender, featuring Brittany Spencer, released on Juneteenth. And the album is coming out on July 10th, and Alison Russell is about to head out on tour with Sarah McLachlan, and she will end up in Vancouver performing at the Chan Centre on November the 9th. And it is coming up to 18 minutes after 6, after 7 Mountain Daylight here on CBC Radio 1. And the Main Island Library is displaying an annual Salish exhibition this month and beyond, Rebuilding Our Connections, Following in the Footsteps of Our Ancestors, features the work of Wasanich artist Chris Paul. And for more on the cedar panels, sculptures, and prints that people can take in, North by Northwest story producer Jeremy Ratt spoke with Riley Tai, co-curator of the exhibition, and he started by asking how Chris Paul's work speaks to her.
1: I think his work is visually incredibly appealing. He works a lot with color, as I said, and there's a lot of play that you see there and a lot of joy within the work. He works a lot with plants, fauna, and the land and stories, and just to see the way he collaborates with the mediums alongside these stories and these ideas he wants to explore, it's really heartening. There's also a lot of technical aspects. I think when you look at his work, you can really tell that he takes it very, very seriously. And he puts a lot of effort to make sure it comes out correct and it comes out right and it speaks the story that he wants it to.
2: Is there a particular sculpture, print, or piece that really speaks to you?
1: For this one, there's actually two, if I could say.
2: Okay.
1: One thing that's really exciting about this exhibition is Chris has generously donated a piece to the library permanently.
2: Oh.
1: Yeah. So the work is To Fish as Formerly. It was originally commissioned by the University of Victoria's Legacy Gallery for an exhibition in 2020 curated by Nicholas Claxton. Based on his dissertation, To Fish as Formerly, A Resurgent Journey Back to the Saanich Reef Net Fishery, refers to the Douglas Treaties of 1852, which protected Wasanich rights to fish. And the traditional reef net technology used by Wasanich was increasingly restricted by colonial policies and banned in the early 20th century. And now there's work to restore these practices, beliefs, and ceremonies alongside the knowledge. The work is a glass piece mounted atop black. It'll be on a high wall with incredible sight lines, and it is a visual depiction of that reef net. And I think it's really gorgeous.
2: And this is being exhibited from June 1st until July 11th. But I also understand this is being a piece of Chris Paul's work is being exhibited at the Longest Day Festival. And that's on the 20th and 21st.
1: Yeah, so folks can go down there and they'll see another one of his metal sculptures. And you'll be able to see it really clearly. It's like this very bright yellowish green that depicts the sun and the herring. And Chris has talked a lot about that story with me, about how the herring is this like liquid sunshine for the Salish peoples and how the oil is just so life-giving. And I think when you walk by and see that piece, you'll really be able to tell.
0: That's Riley Tai, co-curator of Rebuilding Our Connections, Following in the Footsteps of Our Ancestors, speaking with Jeremy Ratt, who, by the way, did an excellent job of filling in last week. So thank you for that, Jeremy. And the exhibition is on display at the Main Island Library until July 11th. And they've got tours being held today and tomorrow from 11 a.m. to 4 p.m. And another piece from Paul is part of the Main Island Longest Day Festival. This is in celebration of the solstice, and it's presented by the Old Hat Arts and hosted by at the 44. It's 24 hours of revelry. It begins at noon today, and with the opening of the Box Commons, a giant cardboard castle. They've got artist walks, a DIY merch booth. And they also have a dinner with at 5 p.m. with performances to follow. Artists include Aura Kogan, Bolo Bolo, and Aiden Knight. And let's hear a song from Aiden Knight, which seems appropriate for the occasion. This is What Light Never Goes Dim.

You are listening to What Light Never Goes Dim by Aidan Knight from his album Each Other, and he's one of the performers at the Longest Day Festival happening at the 44 on Main Island. It starts at noon today and wraps up at noon tomorrow. And we've been asking you to tell us about what music represents the BC sound to you. And Christine wrote in to say there are so many great songwriters in BC. One of the best is Ken Fitty of Comox. He has many compositions from which to choose. I conduct a singing group in New West and have taught them Forever My BC, co-written with David Sinclair and Gary Fieldgard. The group has decided it's their theme song, an anthem to our beautiful province and the great sound of BC. Thanks for that, Christine. And here is Forever My BC by Kent Fitty and Gary Fieldgard.

0: That is Forever My BC. You heard Gary Fjellgaard, Kent Fitty, and David Sinclair are behind that song, which Christine picks as one of the great Semp songs that represent the BC sound. If you've got a suggestion, you can email us at nxnw@cbc.ca. It is now 7:30 Mountain Daylight. 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
1: This is CBC News from Vancouver. Good morning, I'm Michelle Morton. An out-of-control wildfire south of the village of Lytton has triggered evacuation orders and alerts late last night. The Thompson-Nicola Regional District says an evacuation order is in effect for 47 addressed properties in the village of Lytton, with 168 other addresses also under evacuation alerts. The Lytton First Nation has also issued an evacuation alert for some of its residents. The fire was detected last night and is suspected to have been caused by human activity. It resulted in Highway 1 being closed between Ashcroft and Boston Bar, with drivers asked to take Highway 5 or Highway 97C as alternatives. A fire that forced more than 700 people to evacuate in West Kelowna this week was human-caused. Investigators say it appears to have been caused by an escaped campfire. Jason Broland is West Kelowna's fire chief.
2: Campfires are never permitted in our parks. This fire, however, demonstrates how quickly, under the right conditions, a fire can grow explosively. That only a small spark can have potentially devastating consequences.
1: RCMP are leading the investigation. The fine for campfires in West Kelowna parks is up to $1,000. A major copper and gold mine expansion in northwest BC has cleared a hurdle to move forward. The province announced operations at the Red Chris mine near Dease Lake will move from open pit to block cave underground mining. It will increase ore processing to up to 15 million tons per year. The expansion was also approved by the Tahltan central government, who helped draft conditions that allowed the project to move forward. Esther Reese is the president of the Southeast Indigenous Transboundary Commission. It represents a coalition of First Nations who are advocating against the impacts of the mine. Reese says she wishes the commission was given the same considerations because the watersheds don't end at the border between Alaska and BC.
3: We are salmon people. We have stewarded the land since time immemorial. And so to discover that there was an expansion of a mine in the headwaters that could potentially impact our ways of life really just was hurting my heart when I had heard that this had been pushed through.
1: The Tahltan says, although the process took time, it signifies a path forward for Indigenous involvement with major industry. BC's Minister of Health says she remains hopeful a deal can be reached and ratified after members of the BC Nurses Union voted to reject a tentative agreement with their employer. CBC's Hannah Mae Nassar reports nurses voted 67% to reject the deal reached in May.
4: In a statement, the BC Nurses Union says the result of the week-long vote sends a clear message that its members, quote, are no longer willing to hold the healthcare system together without the appropriate compensation that reflects the value of their work, end quote. The BCNU is demanding meaningful action, citing years of staffing shortages, rising patient acuity, and increasingly difficult working conditions. In an email to CBC News, the Health Employers Association says it respects members' decision, adding it is prepared to continue negotiations when the union is ready. The association says it wants to work together with the BCNU to find solutions that are mutually beneficial. Meanwhile, Health Minister Josie Osborne says in a statement that while the province had hoped for a different outcome, it respects the decision of union members and the democratic process. The BCNU is now engaging with members on next steps. Hannah Mae Nassar, CBC News, Vancouver.
1: Investigators are still looking into what caused electrical burns to several school children at Cultus Lake Water Park. Technical Safety BC says the operator has previously faced non-compliances at its splashdown Vernon Water Park last year. Kate Parker is with Technical Safety BC.
5: So ahead of the 2025 summer season, slides at splashdown Vernon, along with several other water parks, were placed under failed certificates of inspection due to safety non-compliances. Many of these pre-season non-compliances across the industry were related to structural and maintenance checks, specifically around slide deterioration and safety protocols.
1: The TSBC says 6 of 11 slides had issues. They were addressed and the park opened that summer. The safety protocols came after a different operator had an incident in 2024 at Bridal Falls Water Park where a crack in a water slide cut multiple riders. In a statement, the operator of the water park says annual inspections at the Vernon Park have been completed and they've been issued all operating permits for this year. And residents on the South Coast are being told to prepare for warmer temperatures this weekend. Environment and Climate Change Canada says the temperatures forecast for the coming days are above normal for this time of year, though warm spells aren't uncommon. Meteorologist Janelle Gurgley says the warmest temperatures will start to build on Sunday, the summer solstice, and peak early next week.
6: We've kind of been in like a weak ridge all week, so that's why it's been clear and nice, but we're going to see those amplified temperatures start to build late in the weekend into early next week.
1: She says inland temperatures will be closer to the low 30s, while more coastal areas will be in the mid-20 range. And that's Brother for News Anytime. Go to cbc.ca/BC or download the CBC News app. Now back to Margaret Gallagher and North by Northwest.
7: Thanks, Michelle. And do you have any strategies for coping with the heat when it arrives?
1: You know what? I think a lot of misters, you know, those little spray bottles.
7: Oh, yeah.
1: And portable fans.
7: Yes. And I pulled out the fan because we you know, it can get quite hot and keeping that air going. But yes. And also just when it does get hotter, of course, check in on your neighbors.
1: Yes.
7: And I'll get to the weather in a moment. We'll talk to you soon. Thanks so much, Michelle.
1: Thank you.
7: That is Michelle Morton in for Stephanie Mercier. And let's have a look at the weather around the province. For the North Coast, you've got a mix of sun and clouds and gusty winds, a high of 19. Tonight, a few clouds and cooling down to 9. For the Peace, sun and clouds with a chance of showers, a risk of a thunderstorm, high to 18. Tonight, partly cloudy and gusty winds, a low of 6. In the central interior, mix of sun and cloud, chance of showers, risk of a thunderstorm this afternoon, highs to 20. Tonight, chance of showers, low of 6. In the Boundary and Kootenay regions, you've got a chance of showers, risk of a thunderstorm, high of 25. Similar conditions tonight, down to 10. In the Okanagan and Southern Interior, chance of showers, risk of a thunderstorm, high to 25. Similar conditions tonight, down to 11. And on the South Coast, Metro Vancouver, Greater Victoria and the Fraser Valley, sunny, high of 23. Tonight, clear, cooling down to 12 degrees. And it is 22 minutes before 7, before 8 Mountain Daylight here on CBC Radio 1. And again, we've been asking you to tell us what song you think represents the BC sound. And I have a note here from Nancy from Kelowna who says 5440 is the ultimate BC sound for our family, including those in their 60s and their 20s. We all play their old CDs on our home stereo. Yes, we still have one. Or in the older cars that we have had over the years. The best album? Smilin' Buddha Cabaret played loud while pulling the pop-up camper to the Kokanee Creek Campground or Miracle Beach with kids and dogs or other distractions. Ocean Pearl is one of our faves.

0: From their 1994 album Smile and Buddha Cabaret, that's 5440 and Ocean Pearl, a suggestion from Nancy in Kelowna, who says that is a great example of the BC sound. If you have something you would like to share with us about the BC sound, email us nxnw@cbc.ca. Put BC sound in the subject line. Right now it is 18 minutes before 7, before 8 Mountain Daylight, and it is time to check in with Kate McKenna at World Report. Good morning.
1: Good morning. We are tracking one of the same stories you're tracking, which is this worrying wildfire in British Columbia, the Saw Creek wildfire that broke out yesterday just south of Lytton. BC officials warning that extreme heat is set to make things worse. And of course, lots of Canadians in BC, outside of BC, will remember the devastating 2021 fires in Lytton. This new fire comes just days before the fifth anniversary of that wildfire that completely destroyed 90% of Lytton and killed two people. We're also keeping an eye on the latest happenings in the Middle East and what's going on with the fragile peace deal between the U.S. and Iran. Heavy fighting continues in Israel and Lebanon. More Israeli strikes killed people in Lebanon today, despite reports of a ceasefire. The violence has already postponed nuclear talks between the U.S. and Iran. And finally, a federal program that gives free admission and steep discounts to national parks and historic sites is back. The Canada Strong Pass is good news for many. It was very popular last year. But people living in regions with a lot of attractions are bracing for an influx of tourists. So we'll have those stories and more coming up at the top of the hour.
0: And have you had a chance to visit many national parks, Kate?
1: Yeah, but not as many as I'd like. I'm very lucky. I grew up on Prince Edward Island, where there are a number of them in a very kind of small geographical area. So I grew up like 5 minutes away from a beautiful Greenwich National Park, which is like a beach, but you have to hike to the beach. And there are these kind of beautiful pathways that go through. But I think one of the greatest, not to be too Pollyanna-ish, but one of the greatest kind of perks of living in Canada is just how beautiful mm-hmm. all of the parks are and how different they are no matter where you go. You know, like I'd love to spend more time in BC parks in particular. I mean, BC the Beautiful. Beautiful. I bet your parks are incredible.
0: Yeah, well, you know, the Pacific Rim Park is just a favorite, of course. And I've got friends who live in Jasper, so have visited there many times. And I haven't been since, of course, the wildfires, but it just is a beautiful place. And I've always wanted to go to Prince Edward Island because I was an Anne of Green Gables super fan.
1: Oh, yes. I worked in a bookstore in my 20s and literally like 80% of what the bookstore sold was
0: Anne of Green Gables.
1: Anne of Green Gables.
0: I think mine came from Prince Edward Island when my dad, who was an English lit professor, went to a conference there, brought it back. And yes, and there you go. I that not much to do with national. You have Anne of Green Gables and lots of national parks. So lucky you.
1: That's it. It's a stacked province for sure.
0: Yeah, indeed. Okay, great. Nice to chat with you, Kate, and have a great rest of your day.
1: Cheers. You too.
0: That is Kate McKenna at World Report. And if you have a favorite national park or thoughts about the Canada Strong program and what might want do to your neighborhood, if you happen to live near one, send us an email, nxnw@cbc.ca. And thank you for tuning in to North by Northwest this weekend on the longest day of the year coming up, with the solstice arriving at about 1:24 tomorrow. A.M. In fact, tomorrow sunrise is going to be at 5:05 and end at 9:22, giving us 16 hours and 15 minutes for the longest day. And right now, let's see, the debaters this week are going the whole nine yards in their season finale episode when they ask, are backyards superior to front yards? Recorded at the Winnipeg Comedy Festival, Matt Wright believes the backyard is better, but Patrick Dussault says is not afraid, isn't afraid to be the front yard's front man. Here is Matt telling us why the grass is greener in the backyard.
2: The backyard has privacy, dignity, and relaxation. The front yard has drive-by shootings. The vibe in the backyard is immaculate. The sun is out. The beer is flowing. The smell of hot dogs soars through the air. Do you know who's in the front yard? Jehovah's Witnesses. In the backyard, we do not witness Jehovah. The only thing we witness is a good time. Have I heard the good news? Nope. I'm in the backyard, baby.
0: That is Debaters comedian Matt Wright in his debate, Backyard versus Front Yard. And then Julie Kim and Sammy Farid fly by the car seat of their pants when they decide whether traveling with kids is worth it. Don't miss the season finale of The Debaters today. That is at 3 p.m. Pacific. And you can also find this episode on The Debaters podcast or at cbc.ca/thedebaters or on your CBC Listen app. And you can also listen to any segment from North by Northwest on the CBC Listen app. We post all the items there after the show is on Saturday or on Sunday. And thanks again to Jeremy Ratt for such a great job of hosting while I was away last week. And while I was away, a CBC legend hung up her microphone. Lisa Christensen officially retired after 25 years of making radio magic. Now, Lisa is known for her quick wit, her creative story choices, love of music, and that unforgettable voice. And she's worked with Radio 3, CBC Music, On the Coast, and The Early Edition, and was a frequent guest host for this program. Lisa is also a great collaborator and a good friend. And because I didn't get to say goodbye last week, I wanted to share a radio ride that Lisa invited me to tag along with her on. It first aired on The Early Edition just before Christmas 2023. And here is host Stephen Quinn.
3: Well, today we have another installment in a little feature we like to call Lisa and Margaret Make a TikTok Recipe. From time to time, a recipe takes hold of the popular app and we send our team to check it out. The team being our own Lisa Christensen and North by Northwest host Margaret Gallagher. And for today's segment, we have an instruction for you. Imagine it's 1975 and somebody brings this dish to your house.
4: Called Watergate Salad, and it's not just on TikTok. It's like gone to the New York Times.
5: Apparently it is ambrosia adjacent, and there's some discussion as to the origins and why it's called the Watergate Salad. I do not think it was served at any sort of Watergate proceedings, kind of in the same era.
4: So like it wasn't a favorite of Richard Nixon's or something?
5: I don't think so. There's a couple theories. One is that it was created by a chef at the Watergate Hotel. But apparently that's probably not true. And the other is, you know, in the 70s when you would watch Sonny and Cher and those kinds of shows, and then Kraft would come on and say, make this delicious thing by buying this packaged Kraft product. It's so delicious. I think that might be this.
4: We are starting with some Jell-O pudding. And a lot of people have been very surprised to even know there was such a thing as pistachio pudding. Did you know about pistachio Jell-O pudding?
5: I did not, but I would like to note here it is pistachio artificial flavor. I do not know if any pistachios were harmed in the making of this pudding.
4: It's more to, like, in my opinion, it looks more like the color is what we're going after because it's a pistachio color. So we've got that pistachio. So let's just go through our, like, I purchased all of the ingredients yesterday.
5: Okay.
4: And so maybe you want to go through them after the pudding. What else do we have?
5: A big tub of Cool Whip whipped topping. This is, you got the light version.
4: I didn't mean to, but you're right about the Kraft. Look,
5: Kraft. Yes.
4: Yeah.
5: Okay. Then we have, let's move in order of unhealthiness to healthiness. Then we have some no-name multicolored miniature marshmallows. Four fun fruity flavors. Okay. And then in terms of fruit, we have a can of crushed pineapple, packed in pineapple juice. I like this stuff for real. And then we're getting pretty fancy here. We have some pecan pieces.
4: You know, I'm as nostalgic as the last person, but I don't ever remember this being served to me. You?
5: This was not on. I'm from a wheat germ family.
4: Pineapple. Here comes the pineapple, and including the juice, right?
5: Oh, yeah, everything.
4: Yeah, okay.
5: Yum, yum, yum. Mm. Okay, Okay, what's next? Oh, one can of pineapple, one entire container of pistachio pudding mix.
4: Really turning green. Oh, it's really turning green. It looks kind of almost like it's slime.
5: We must follow the recipe exactly here. Just one cup?
4: This if anyone needs some multicolored mini marshmallows, do let me know.
5: Okay, I was skeptical, but this tutti frutti smell is reminding me of all the forbidden foods of my youth.
4: Yeah. Oh, okay, this? I'm embarrassed to say this, but I've never bought Cool Whip before. And now you are folding in the Cool Whip, and of course this is now making me think of the scene on Schitt's Creek where they are trying to make some Mexican dish, and David has been instructed by Moira to fold it in, and nobody knows how to do it.
6: Next step is to fold in the cheese.
7: What does that mean? What does fold in the cheese mean?
6: You fold it in.
7: I understand that, but how do you fold it? Do you fold it in half like a piece of paper and drop it in the pot, or what do you do?
6: David, I cannot show you everything.
7: Okay, well, can you show me one thing?
6: Here's what you do. Uh-huh. You just fold it in.
7: Okay, I don't know how to fold broken cheese like that.
6: And I don't know how to be any clearer. You take that thing that's in your hand.
7: Uh-huh.
6: And you...
7: If you say fold in one more time...
6: It says fold it in.
4: See, okay, now with the Cool Whip is looking mighty green now.
5: It is, but see, I think I... You know what? I think I maybe didn't stir it enough. Or no, has the pistachio powder dyed the pineapple green?
4: You know, like, this is the Christmas season. You will be expected probably going somewhere to bring something. And what a surprise it would be to show up with a Watergate salad.
5: Okay, I was super skeptical about this, Lisa, but now that I'm loving making it, I kind of can't wait to taste it. And this is so much easier than, like, all the other things I try and make. Like, this is so easy.
4: But now we have to let it chill for an hour.

0: All right, we have gone through the 1 hour chilling phase now, and the last thing to do is to, I guess it's just like a pretty garnish for some color. We're going to put some pecans on the top. Okay, are we ready to try this now?
1: We're ready to try this. Okay.
0: Okay, here, let's go. Okay, spoon for me.
2: All right.
0: And here we go.
2: This is really good.
0: Yeah, it was pretty good. I do like the pecans in it,
2: though. You need the pecans.
0: You need the pecans, for sure. Our final verdict is that, this is interesting, but you're right. It's I don't know how this is confused with the salad.
3: From December 2023, Lisa Christensen and I making a TikTok food trend. And Lisa retired from CBC last week after 25 years. And I know I speak for many when I say I will miss you on the airwaves and around the office as well. Congratulations. All the best on your next chapter, which I am sure will include lots of reading and movies and music. In fact, I know it will because Lisa will be co-hosting the Vancouver Folk Festival main stage with me on July 19th. And I know we were both excited to get to introduce the one and only Billy Bragg. So this goes out to you, Lisa.

0: From 1998, The Peel Sessions, that's Billy Bragg and New England, and he is one of the headliners at the Vancouver Folk Music Festival happening July 18th and 17th, 18th and 19th, and I'll be co-hosting the Saturday stage with the one, the only, Lisa Christensen. Right now, it's just a couple of minutes before 7, before 8 Mountain Daylight, and Michelle Morton is here with the news headlines.
1: Good morning. The Thompson-Nicola Regional District says an evacuation order is in effect for a few dozen properties in the village of Lytton, with nearly 170 other addresses under evacuation alerts. The Lytton First Nation has also issued an evacuation alert for some of its residents. The Saw Creek wildfire has also forced the closure of Highway 1 between Boston Bar and Cache Creek. And officials now say 5 Vancouver beaches are now closed to swimmers after water sampling revealed high levels of E. coli bacteria. Those details at the bottom of the hour.
0: Thank you so much, Michelle, and stay with us. We've got the latest on the World Cup coming up, as well as a veterinarian mystery writer.
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6: Throughout history, El Niños have waged a global economic toll. This year's El Niño comes with an unprecedented rise in Pacific Ocean temperatures. It may yield the warmest year on record. What else to expect? Coming up on Day 6.
7: This is World Report. Good morning, I'm Kate McKenna in Ottawa. A newly brokered peace deal in the Middle East is facing a major crisis. Iran's Joint Military Command has announced on state television that it has shut down the vital Strait of Hormuz again. Tehran blames Washington for a breach of commitments, pointing to relentless Israeli airstrikes in Lebanon that have killed at least 16 people. The violence has already derailed high-level diplomatic talks. The CBC's Anna Cunningham starts us off.
8: In the southern town of Barish, in the Tyre district, bulldozers lift the concrete of one flattened building. Abbas Azadeen says there was an airstrike on a house. He says inside was a family with two children sleeping. CBC News cannot verify who was in the building, but video footage from the area verified by the Reuters news agency shows the body of a child in a bag as others are dug out from the rubble. Israel says it is responding to Hezbollah firing at Israeli forces overnight. On Friday, fighting intensified. Israel says it targeted Hezbollah positions after four of its soldiers were killed. The roads out of southern Lebanon have become packed as people try to leave for Beirut. Iran says peace in Lebanon must be part of its deal with the U.S. This latest escalation in fighting comes just hours after the U.S. announced a ceasefire had been agreed between the Iran-backed armed group Hezbollah and Israel. But on Tel Aviv's beachfront, that is viewed negatively.
9: The ceasefire will not last. There's been attacks on both sides.
10: There is no ceasefire.
8: A ceremonial signing of the Memorandum of Understanding between the U.S. and Iran was cancelled Friday in Geneva. Tehran reportedly refusing to send diplomats until there is an end to fighting in Lebanon. Anna Cunningham, CBC News, London.
7: A fast-moving wildfire is raging out of control in southwest British Columbia, forcing immediate evacuation orders for areas in and around the village of Lytton. CBC's Mark Carcassol is following developments. Mark, what's the latest?
11: Kate, this is a big fire and growing at this point. It stands at about 200 hectares as of the latest update from the BC Wildfire Service last night, but it is still out of control, which means they are concerned that it may grow beyond the perimeter that it currently has. As you mentioned, parts of Lytton, BC are under evacuation orders. That order, meaning everyone has to be out of their homes, covers about 49 addresses that are running along a stretch of land east of Highway 1. There are also evacuation alerts in place, which mean that the people living in those affected properties do not have to leave home yet, but they should probably be packed and ready to go at a moment's notice if officials come through and tell them that they need to leave. The concerning thing here is that the fire is about 3 kilometers south of the village at this point, which is very close, too close for comfort. Shay Stearns is with the BC Wildfire Service. She tells us a little bit about the conditions and the response.
12: Right now, we do have multiple BC Wildfire Service crews that are responding, as well as the Lytton Fire and Rescue, and there is aerial resources that are also assisting them.
11: Information that local listeners need to know. Highway 1 is closed in both directions between Ashcroft and Boston Bar. Commuters are advised to take the Coquihalla Highway or Highway 97C as alternates. Officials say the fire is getting close to the highway as well and structures nearby, so that's an added concern for them. It's fueled on by hot, dry conditions. And they believe that this was caused by human activity, although there's still an investigation to determine whether that's true and what exactly that human activity might have been.
7: And this community was affected by wildfire 5 years ago, destroying almost all of it. Mm-hmm. Are they better equipped this time?
11: It's tough to say. It's not a largely populated village. There's about 200 plus people there. Their main concern right now is rebuilding from the last one. 90% of the village was destroyed, and they still haven't really got back on their feet from that. The effort to do so criticized for a lack of financial viability and transparency. This happened 5 years ago, June 30th. You can be sure that there is added tension. There is likely added preparation, but when they're still rebounding from the last one, it makes that much more difficult.
7: All right. Thanks, Mark.
11: Thank you.
7: That's CBC's Mark Carcassol joining us from Toronto. A brutal summer heat wave is gripping Western Europe, forcing millions of people to scramble for ways to cool down. Emergency alerts are active in multiple countries, but the situation is exceptionally grim in France. Dominic Valaitis reports.
13: The Saint-Martin Canal in Paris provides some respite from the intense heat. More than half of France's population is now under a severe heat warning as Western Europe braces for its second extreme heat event of the year. National temperature records were smashed in countries across the continent just last month. Student Anthony Cuero is among the thousands of tourists currently visiting Paris. It's true that this warns that summer will be a bit complicated, he says. We've already got this heat in June, and now we're starting to get to August, so we need to be careful. We brought caps, water bottles, and water sprays. It's important. With temperatures expected to rise to 40 degrees Celsius in parts of France, the country's president Emmanuel Macron has warned the coming days will be difficult. Forecasters believe the current heat wave could be as bad as the one in the summer of 2003, which killed nearly 15,000 people across the country. And France is by no means alone, with the mercury

0: Thank you, Kate, and thank you for joining us this weekend on North by Northwest. I'm Margaret Gallagher. And coming up in our second hour, football fever is rising and Joseph Otu is here with just the right prescription you need. He's going to take us through the World Cup so far and what to watch for in the days ahead. But first, we check in with vet and mystery author Dr. Philip Schott. He's just released the fourth book in his popular Dr. Bannerman vet mystery series, Three Bengal Kittens.
1: Good morning, I'm Michelle Morton, filling in for Stephanie Mercier. In the village of Lytton, 47 properties have been issued an evacuation order by emergency officials due to the Saw Creek wildfire, which has also forced the closure of Highway 1 between Boston Bar and Cache Creek.
0: In current conditions, Vancouver mainly sunny, 13, Victoria sunny and 11, and Lytton cloudy and 19 degrees.
1: Taking a look at the roads, Drive BC says an update for the number one in Chilliwack. Westbound lanes have reopened, but eastbound lanes remain blocked with traffic being diverted through the Yale Road off-ramp and back via the on-ramp. And it appears to be smooth sailing at BC Ferries and no major delays at the borders.
0: Thanks, Michelle. And we were hearing about the Canada Strong National Parks Program in World Report. We've got a letter from a listener.

0: Sure, but first I'm wondering, do you have a favorite national park that you've had a chance to visit?
1: Yeah, I mean, always love going to Tofino and going to the Pacific Rim and enjoying what the beaches and waves have to offer.
0: Oh, yeah. There. It's beautiful there, and they've got that boardwalk. I don't know if you've had a chance.
1: Yes.
0: The bike path as well to go on there.
1: Yes, I actually did that for the first time a few years ago and took the bikes onto the beaches. It was awesome. I loved it.
0: Very nice. And Joe from White Rock says, I'm a bit partial having grown up there, but Jasper is my favorite. A bit more natural and a lot less crowded than Banff. Fun fact, Highway 93, the Icefields Parkway between Banff and Jasper, is one of the most beautiful drives on the planet. You literally drive over the mountains. And he says, of course, you know, that they still need visitors. And even after the fire, you can see how nature regenerates. And a side effect is it's become easier to spot wildlife. So Jasper, well worth visiting.
1: Absolutely.
0: I have friends who live there and have had a chance to visit often through the years, but haven't been for a couple of years and look forward to going back to seeing them.
1: Yeah, that's one place I would really love to go. I actually have a girlfriend who lives there too, and it's breathtaking. It's so beautiful there.
0: Yes, I think they moved there temporarily for summer jobs 35 years ago and are still there.
1: Nice.
0: So there you go. Thanks so much, Michelle. And if you have a national park that you want to tell us about, our thoughts on that Canada Strong program, email us, nxnw@cbc.ca, and put national parks in the subject line. But let's have a look at the BC weather now. For the North Coast, mix of sun and cloud, gusty winds, high of 19. Tonight, a few clouds cooling down to 9. In the Peace, we have sun and clouds with a chance of showers and a risk of a thunderstorm, high of 18. Tonight, partly cloudy and gusty winds, a low of 6. For the central interior, mix of sun and clouds, chance of showers, risk of a thunderstorm this afternoon, a high of 20. And tonight, a chance of showers and a low of 6. In the Boundary and Kootenay regions, a chance of showers and a risk of a thunderstorm, high of 25. Tonight, similar conditions, a low of 10. For the Okanagan and southern interior, including Kelowna, a chance of showers and a risk of a thunderstorm, high of 25. Tonight, similar conditions and a low of 11. And for Metro Vancouver, Greater Victoria, and the Fraser Valley, we've got sunshine, a high of 23. Tonight, clear skies and cooling down to 12. Currently sunny in Hope, 14 degrees. Kamloops, mainly sunny, 16. Prince George, mainly cloudy, and 10 degrees. And the CBC Vancouver's home pitch series will continue tomorrow afternoon on the Outdoor Plaza at 700 Hamilton Street. The pregame festivities start at 3 p.m. and this is ahead of the New Zealand and Egypt match at BC Place. And the featured act will be Vancouver DJ Lionessa. And she was born in Egypt and brings an infectious North African and Canadian vibe to her mixes. And here's a song that Lionessa is likely to spin in her set. It's a smash hit from the streets of Cairo by the Egyptian duo called El Sawarik. This is Equity. It means brothers.

0: That's Equity, which means brothers in Arabic. And the sounds of contemporary Egypt and Canadian music are coming to the CBC Outdoor Plaza tomorrow afternoon when DJ Lionessa takes the stage at the home pitch starting at 3:45. Festivities start at 3 p.m. and run until 6. And I will be there along with Mira Baines and hope to see you there. And we're going to get more about the World Cup so far and what to expect with the one and only Joseph O'Toole in about half an hour from now. Right now, it is 18 minutes after 7, after 8 Mountain Daylight here on CBC Radio 1. 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Dr. Philip Schott has been a veterinarian for more than 3 decades, and he is a familiar voice to many CBC Radio listeners, and he's recognized for sharing advice with pet owners and caring for their animals. But Dr. Schott is also a best-selling author known to his readers for his mystery book series. And in the adventures of his fictional character, Dr. Peter Bannerman, who is both a veterinarian and an amateur sleuth. Dr. Philip Schott has recently released the 4th installment of that series. It's titled 3 Bengal Kittens, and he joins us to tell us what it's all about.
1: Good morning.
0: Thanks for being here.
1: Thank you.
0: And before we talk about the book, can you just remind us about the main character, Dr. Peter Bannerman? Who is he, and how does he end up solving murder mysteries?
1: Right. So Peter Bannerman, he's a small town veterinarian, fictional small town north of Winnipeg. He's what in the trade we call a mixed animal practitioner. So he sees the large and the small, the pets and the farm animals. And, you know, as veterinarians, I think we realize that what we're doing is solving mysteries in many cases. We're trying to solve diseases, make diagnoses with limited information and with uncooperative witnesses, so to speak. So he can bring some skills to bear. And then he's inherently a very curious person and just stumbles on some cases, and his brother-in-law is an RCMP officer, so he kind of gets drawn into some of these things.
0: Ah, and how much of Dr. Bannerman is you?
1: Good question. You know, when I wrote the first one, 54 Pigs, a few years ago, I thought, I'm creating an entirely fictional character. Then people that know me read it and said, oh, that's you. Just an amplified version. He's on the autism spectrum. Perhaps I've got a touch of it as well. He's just a little further along. It's a little bit maybe more obvious.
0: And what does he get up to in 3 Bengal Kittens, which is the 4th book in this series?
1: It is, yeah. So in this case, he moves from the small town to Winnipeg. He doesn't move there, but the case is in Winnipeg. It's close by. The problem when you're writing small town murder mysteries is a demographic problem. You can't have like every second neighbor drop dead and it seemed plausible, right? So Winnipeg, 850,000 people, lots of potential victims. So his brother has moved from Toronto to Winnipeg. He's got some significant mental health issues. He has to move into a low rent apartment building in Winnipeg's storied North End. This building is full of interesting characters, one of whom is a victim, and all of whom are suspects. So that gets the ball rolling.
0: And Bengal kittens, they bring in a particular kind of dynamic and demographic as well in terms of who owns Bengal kittens.
1: Exactly. These are very, for those who know or those who don't, very special little cats. Very feisty, very loud, and which plays a role in the plot. So that's why I chose them. And yeah, you know, as a veterinarian, I think I'm expected to write a little bit about animals, so I do.
0: And your novels are a combination of fact and fiction. What kind of facts have you woven into this book?
1: Well, some of it is about Winnipeg. So I think for a lot of people outside of Winnipeg, it's a bit of a blank spot, or perhaps they have some prejudices. I want to dispel those. I have readers all around the world. I want to show Winnipeg and Manitoba to be interesting, exciting places that they are. So there's that. Those facts are woven in. And also, I'm quite a trivia nerd, so my head is full of all kinds of trivia. So this is an excellent canvas for me to share some of that trivia. So all these other characters in the apartment building, they've all got interesting backgrounds into which I weave some of my trivial knowledge for people that are interested.
0: Excellent.
1: Even if not.
0: I'm sure we learn a lot about animals, too.
1: We do. I hope so. That's part of the intent, yes.
0: And you actually write from the perspective of Dr. Bannerman, but you also write from the animal's perspective. What's that like for you?
1: Yeah. So, all these novels have started with a little snippet at the beginning from an animal's perspective, and then it goes entirely to human. But those little snippets were very, very popular with the readers. So I thought, okay, this time I'm going to try inserting some short chapters from the kitten's perspective. That sounds terrible. Listeners, please. It's not as lame as it sounds. It sounds very twee. It's not. I mean, I'm a science guy, right? So I try to do it pretty straight ahead, like a kitten would be thinking.
0: I
1: It was
0: love
1: fun to
0: that.
1: write. Hopefully it's fun to read.
0: As the person who, as this person who has two cats in their family, I often wonder what is going on in one cat's head in particular. So I look forward to that. And you have been a veterinarian for decades now. You published your first book, The Accidental Veterinarian: Tales from a Pet Practice, only a few years ago. We spoke about your book, Heal the Beast: A Veterinary History. You have written 9 books now. What inspires you to write?
1: It's just fun, honestly. I really enjoy the process. I enjoy storytelling. Obviously, with a long career as a veterinarian, I don't depend on writing as a hobby, as a source of income. It's a hobby. So I write for myself. I don't write for a particular market. And if it happens to land with people, fantastic. If it doesn't, okay. But I also want to, as I said, portray Manitoba and Winnipeg in a certain light. I want to do that. Neurodiversity, I want to talk about that a little bit and, have people understand that human beings come in all shapes and sizes and colors on the outside, but on the inside as well. And everybody brings something to the table. So that's my little two cents there.
0: And now that you've written so many books in such a short time, how would you say your writing has changed since you started?
1: I'm broadening. So I started just feeling comfortable writing my own stories, my memoirs, essentially. That's what Accidental Veterinarian was. I didn't have the confidence to write fiction, but now I do. And now I'm also writing more scholarly history on a different tangent. So that also developed the confidence. And I do listen to feedback from readers. If there's consistent feedback, like you'll find if you read all these mysteries, the tone changes a little bit, content changes a bit. And some of that is feedback from readers as well. I'm learning as I go.
0: And I know Three Bengal Kittens has just come out, but I suspect you've already started working on the next one.
1: Started and finished.
0: Ah,
1: So,
0: there you go.
1: Five Icelandic Ponies is already with the publisher. It's a year and a half pipeline, though, from when the manuscript lands until it shows up on bookshelves. So that won't be till the fall of 2027. But yeah, that's the next one.
0: Excellent. Well, it's a pleasure to speak with you, and thanks again for your time.
1: Thank you. My pleasure.
0: Philip Schott is a veterinarian and a best-selling author, and his latest book is called Three Bengal Kittens, the fourth installment in his Dr. Bannerman Vet Mystery Series. And a couple of community announcements here. Alan wrote to say that the Victoria Cat Rescue Corps are having their annual strawberry tea and bazaar. That is today from 1 to 4 at the Knox Presbyterian Church. We've got delicious strawberry shortcake and tea, a bazaar table with lots of things to bid on, and proceeds go to their spay, neuter, and foster adoption program. And that is, for more info, you can go to victoriacatrescue.com, victoriacatrescue.com. And another notice here, it comes from Rita from the Fraser Pacific Rose Society, and there is a and they are holding their annual rose show. That is today and tomorrow. The theme is Roses Transcend Time. This is at the Dogwood Centennial Pavilion in Coquitlam, free admission. That is from 1 to 4:30 today and from 9 a.m. to 3 p.m. tomorrow, again at the Dogwood Centennial Pavilion in Coquitlam. And you can go to fprosessociety.org. fprosessociety.org. That is the Fraser Pacific Rose Society annual rose show.
2: Hey, I'm Rohith Joseph, and this week on Vibin', you'll get to hear the story of Alberta-raised, Vancouver-based guitarist and singer, Jimmy. She's a rising star in BC rock music. Jimmy started out trying to be a pop singer, but she soon found her true voice, singing rock and country, the styles of music that she grew up with. Now, Jimmy is being mentored by the one and only Bryan Adams, and is putting out some great tunes like this next one. Here's Jimmy with Red Flag.

0: That is Alberta-raised, Vancouver-based rocker Jimmy with Red Flag. You can catch Vibin' with Rohit Joseph every Saturday right after the 4 p.m. news on Radio 1 and Sunday nights on CBC Music. We're going to speak with our Cravings columnist Lenore Newman all about strawberries in just a few minutes. Right now, it is 7:30, 8:30 Mountain Daylight. 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
1: This is CBC News from Vancouver. Good morning, I'm Michelle Morton. Some residents in Lytton have been told to evacuate as a wildfire threatens the rural village. The regional district declared a state of emergency in Lytton and Blue Sky County, and evacuation orders and alerts have also been issued in the area. The BC Wildfire Service says the fire, likely human-caused, has already grown to roughly 2 square kilometers and will likely continue to spread because of hot, dry conditions. Updates from emergency officials say an evacuation order is now in effect for 47 properties in the village of Lytton, with 168 other addresses also under evacuation alerts. The flames of the Saw Creek wildfire have also forced the closure of Highway 1 for 116 kilometers between Boston Bar and Cache Creek. As a hot, dry summer is expected, residents on Gabriola Island were briefed about emergency preparedness by its fire department. Claire Palmer has the details.
2: Imagine this. You live on a small island. There's 2 main roads and 1 ferry. A fire just broke out. It's spreading fast. Where do you go? What do you do?
3: Well, you just hope you don't have to get off the island.
4: Head down the hill if I can toward the ferry area, whether there's a ferry or not.
5: It should be made a priority of topic and awareness over this summer.
2: It's this exact scenario that has Gabriolans worried. Will Sprogus is the fire chief on Gabriola. His department had an open house on Thursday to share the plan and some of what they learned in a recent evacuation exercise.
6: We want everyone to be aware of the full evacuation plan, and also the plan is dynamic.
2: Meaning it can change at any time, and residents will have to be prepared. Sprogus says residents should know which zone they're in, download Voyant Alert, which can communicate information during emergencies, and avoid rushing to the ferries, which could cause major gridlock. Claire Palmer, CBC News, Gabriola Island.
1: Health officials in Vancouver are warning several beaches are not suitable for swimming because of high E. coli levels. Vancouver Coastal Health has put out the warnings and also says sampling at other beaches is impacted by a workers' labor dispute. Troy Charles reports.
7: Vancouver Coastal Health is advising swimmers to avoid Sunset Beach, English Bay, Kitts Point, Third Beach, and Trout Lake. Sampling from all 5 beaches show E. coli levels over the suitable limit. We spoke with a few people at English Bay today.
8: Oh, I didn't even know that that was the reason. It's probably a good thing that they're closed.
9: Yeah, I didn't actually know the beaches were closed, so it's okay. I mean, we'll find a place to go, so not a huge deal.
7: Sunset Beach has now been closed for a week. Michael Schwann is a medical health officer with Vancouver Coastal Health.
10: We do hope that over time, currents, tides, and other water movement will help to limit that. But for the time being, that beach, along with a few others, have been particularly bad in terms of E. coli levels.
7: Schwann added that Jericho, Spanish Banks, Iona, Acadia, and Wreck Beach are impacted by a sampling disruption. He says that's because Metro Vancouver workers are the ones who do the water sampling, and they are in the midst of a labor dispute. Troy Charles, CBC News, Vancouver.
1: Investigators continue to look into what caused several children to sustain electrical burns at Cultus Lake Water Park. Technical Safety BC says the operator has previously faced non-compliances at another facility. CBC's Benit Breach reports.
11: Days after an electrical incident at Cultus Lake Water Park sent 12 children to hospital,
12: they are still looking to source the root cause of this serious incident.
11: Kate Parker is with Technical Safety BC. The investigator says it's also aware of reports that parts of the park remained open after the incident, and it's investigating the timeline of closures.
12: We have heard reports that it did continue to operate.
11: CBC News has reached out to the operator to ask about these concerns. TSBC says Cultus Lake Water Park and Splashdown Vernon have the same owner and operator. It says Splashdown Vernon has also had pre-season non-compliances last year with 6 of 11 water slides. TSBC says those were addressed and the park opened. Splashdown Vernon says it has all the operating permits this year. And they're not the only operator with safety concerns recently. In 2024, a water slide at Bridal Falls Water Park had a crack and injured multiple riders. There is no opening date yet for Cultus Lake Water Park. Benit Breach, CBC News, Cultus Lake.
1: It's 7:35 Pacific time, and that's the CBC News. Now back to North by Northwest with Margaret Gallagher.
0: Thanks, Michelle. And I'm wondering if you had a chance to have any local strawberries this year yet.
1: I haven't yet.
0: Oh, well, the season of the June berries is coming to an end soon, but you still have time. And they're my favorite, I think. And Lenore Newman is going to be here telling us about the history and some of the science behind them. So if you're a strawberry fan, you'll want to tune in. Do you have a favorite BC berry or fruit?
1: Well, it's funny, Margaret, because strawberries are my favorite. But I think a second close, blueberries?
0: Yeah, also great. And raspberries.
1: Yes.
0: The trifecta of summer perfection.
1: Especially with some chocolate.
0: Oh, yes. Raspberries. Yeah. That's all very good. Yogurt, everything better with chocolate.
1: Exactly.
0: All right. We're going to get to that conversation in just a bit. We've got to have some music before that. I'll talk to you soon, Michelle.
1: Sounds great.
0: Michelle Morton in the Vancouver newsroom in for Stephanie Mercier. Let's have a look at the BC weather. Along the north coast, we have a mix of sun and clouds and gusty winds, a high of 19. For the Peace, sun and clouds with a chance of showers and a risk of a thunderstorm, a high of 18. For the central interior, mix of sun and clouds, a chance of showers and a risk of a thunderstorm this afternoon and a high of 20. In the Boundary and Kootenay regions, a chance of showers and a risk of a thunderstorm, high to 25. In the Okanagan and southern interior, including Kelowna, chance of showers and a risk of a thunderstorm, a high of 25. And here on the south coast, we've got sunshine and a high of 23. And we will also be getting an update on the Lytton fire situation in about an hour from now. We'll bring you the latest news on that. And you are listening to North by Northwest on CBC Radio 1. That's at 91.3 FM in Revelstoke and at 900 AM in Kimberley. And we've been asking you to tell us about something that represents the BC sound to you. And Kathy wrote to say the song Picnic by the Grapes of Wrath really reminds me of BC, especially the parks. I have many wonderful memories of picnicking in them when I was young, and this led to appreciating and valuing our outdoor spaces as an adult. I have listened to this song every summer for years now. It's just great. The Grapes of Wrath formed in Kelowna in the 1980s, then moved to Vancouver. This song is from their 2013 album, High Road. And by the way, I still love picnics.

0: That is The Grapes of Wrath and Picnic from their album High Road, a song that Kathy picks as something that represents the sound of BC. If you've got a suggestion, email us at nxnw@cbc.ca. Put BC Sounds in the subject line or something similar. And speaking of picnics, summer officially arrives this weekend, I believe just after 1 a.m. tomorrow morning. And this means the fields and the gardens will soon be bursting with bounty. But there's one beloved warm weather crop that's already coming to the end of its season soon, but you still have a chance to make the most of it. For more, we are joined by Lenore Newman. She's an award-winning author, food historian, and the director of the Food and Agriculture Institute at the University of the Fraser Valley. And she stops by on a regular basis to talk about food obsessions in our cravings column, and she joins us now. Hello, Lenore.
1: Hello, and so good to be here during strawberry season.
0: Indeed. It is one of my favorite times of the year. I've been anticipating having you come in because I think strawberries are my favorite berry, the local ones, but are they actually a berry?
1: Well, they actually aren't, although for culinary purposes, we class them as berries, but they're actually a fruit. They're members of the rose family, and despite the name, strawberries are botanically classified as aggregate accessory fruits. And that might seem a little strange, but you can actually notice this. If you look at the outside of a strawberry, it's covered in what look like tiny seeds, but they're actually distinct fruits. Strawberries are aggregates because they're made up about 100 of those fruits. And the juicy, red, fleshy part that we actually want is the accessory. It provides nutrients to those little tiny fruits.
0: Oh, I had no idea. Now, where do strawberries come from?
1: They're a really interesting fruit in that they're a product of what we call the Columbian Exchange, where plants and animals in the new and old worlds combined, and they're actually a three-way combination. So for centuries, Europeans had cultivated their native Fragaria vesca, the woodland strawberry. So the Romans did have strawberries. They talk about them, and they're really small and very intensely flavored. You might have found them in Europe, but they're not bountiful. It was really hard to ever accumulate a lot of them. And the Spanish conquistadors in Chile encountered something new called the Fragaria chilensis, a pale, fleshy berry cultivated there for generations, and the main thing about it was big, but it didn't have that European flavor. And meanwhile, the Virginia strawberry had made its way across the Atlantic because it wasn't quite as large, but it had this perfume to it. So we have three berries, and those three berries come together in the garden of a French officer. He was named Amédée François Fraser. And he brought all three together in 1714 and planted them. And they crossed, creating the Fragaria anasa, the pineapple strawberry, which is the ancestor of every supermarket berry that we get today. Flavor, fragrance, size, productivity, together at last.
0: Oh my goodness, there's such a story behind that. And I also understand that they are quite good for us, Lenore.
1: They are. So we don't have to feel too guilty about eating really a lot of them. And I actually bought I bought two flats to do some cooking, and my partner and I just ate them all. So I better go buy more flats, but they are very good. A single strawberry has a lot of vitamin C. By weight, they have more vitamin C than oranges, and a handful of strawberries, great way to get your recommended intake of vitamin C, but also the anthocyanins, the redness. That anthocyanin is a type of antioxidant, and as you know, we need more antioxidants, so it's a great reason to eat strawberries. They also have manganese, folate, potassium. They're wonderful.
2: Excellent. And I know you and I are both feeling much healthier because, like you, I will buy a flat of strawberries, trying to process them, and probably eat a quarter, you know, 2.5 pounds for every 10 pounds.
1: I went a little overboard, so I need to pace myself or I'm not going to have any jam because they're really good this year. It's been a very good year for strawberries, and I just keep eating them all.
2: What makes a good year for strawberries from an agricultural point of view?
1: Well, you need the weather, and a lot of it is about having the fruit set because the weather is good when they're flowering, and so you get the right pollination, and you get enough rain, but not too much rain. And you've probably... In a rainy year, you get these what we call cat-faced berries. They're all like wrinkly and they don't have as much flavor because you, just like with a wine, you need the sun to bring out the bricks, to bring that sweetness to the berries. And so in a perfect year, you get nice berries, you get good fruit set, they're shaped well, and they have that sweetness and tartness that we want. But they're not all watery and weird. So
2: It's such a good year. And when you bite into the berry and it's red all the way through, if you get the right variety, I just love that moment of the first berry. But not all strawberries are red, are they?
1: No. And we're actually seeing a real renaissance in strawberry breeding out of big universities like UC Davis and Cornell in the U.S., but also Japan, all these new varieties that... are a little more interesting than the strawberries we might find in February, say, that have come from the south. So we've seen recently the pine berry appearing. It's the one that's white with little red dots. And it has that pineapple flavor really strongly. And I find it quite interesting, although... My personal favorite is the flamingo, which is kind of a pink color, and it really has classic strawberry flavor. It's like you drank a bottle of strawberry soda. And that said, I haven't had a chance to try the purple strawberry, which is being produced by Cornell. It's called the Purple Wonder, and it has a dark burgundy color that is because it's very high in anthocyanins. So that one's even better for you and apparently delicious. So I'm waiting for that one to make its way to BC.
2: And speaking of BC berries, I mean, we have these amazing berries that you can really only get in June for one of them, right? They don't travel very well. Why is June strawberry season here?
1: Yes, that is totally true. There are two types of strawberries. In general, there's two categories. June bearing, which are called that because they come ripe in June, and everbearing. And the everbearing ones tend to not have that strong fragrance and flavor, but I mean they're still handy. And it doesn't mean that they're all year. It means they're around for about 3 months. But the June ones are here for a 2 to 3 week period that is basically wrapping up now. So great week to go to the farmer's market this coming weekend and grab the last of the June bearing. Because we're a little farther north, we do tend to have those June bearing run a little bit into July. And they're the ones I like for when I'm cooking and I need raw strawberries. So like strawberry shortcake or, you know, strawberries just eaten in the dish. Or one of the recipes I love actually is Roman. It's strawberries with fresh orange juice sprinkled on it. Orange and strawberry go very well together.
2: And so how much longer do we have to enjoy these June berries, would you say?
1: Moments. Although the weather is extending the season a bit because it's still cool enough. There's still a few to go, but they're going fast. And so great weekend to run to the market and grab what's left.
2: I have to tell you, I went on a little holiday, but I was worried there were going to be no berries when I came back. So the day before I left, I got 20 pounds of strawberries and spent a lot of time washing them and then hulling them and then freezing them on trays so I would have them for all sorts of things later. But what do you like to do with them, Lenore?
1: Well, I mean, I like to just eat them, to be honest. It's my favorite thing is just eating them, sometimes literally sitting in the field. But I do think strawberry shortcake, which is a Japanese specialty, weirdly enough, is a really great way to do strawberries. And I do freeze them. And I recommend what you're saying is some people do make the mistake of freezing them, you know, just in a bunch. And what you get is a giant blob of strawberries. Best way to freeze them, as you've said, is you slice them and lay them on trays, freeze them, then you can pour them into the bag. And what that lets you do is thaw them a bit at a time for, you know, your cereal or your whatever you're for your dessert. And you don't just have a giant blob you have to cook. Mm. Now, that said, given we talked about rhubarb recently, one of the things I do cook with them, usually not the June ones, usually I wait for the everbearing, I freeze a bunch to mix with my rhubarb to make strawberry rhubarb pie.
2: Very nice. I had some for breakfast. And how did strawberries, you know, you've got this story where they've come from all over. Where, how did they end up, the BC strawberries we have here? What is the story on those?
1: BC strawberries really begin with immigrant farmers, especially from Japan. And in the early late 1930s, they really introduced this berry to the valley. It was a major strawberry area. Even my hometown on the Sunshine Coast had a strawberry jam factory. However, during World War II, as many of the farms were confiscated from Japanese Canadians, we saw this agriculture taper off. And of course, a lot of those people never got their farms back. And so there was a definite decline, and it's sort of gently been going on even since then. And part of that is strawberries are a labor-intensive crop. For example, in California, which is the global center of strawberry production, about half of 1% of California's land is in strawberries. 10% of the California agricultural workforce works in the strawberry industry, because they take a lot of people to pick and process. And so we've seen them be replaced by raspberries, blueberries, and of course wine. I'd love to see them come back a bit though, because I really like strawberries. And we are actually seeing more farmers at least put in some of the June berries, because you know, we really want them.
2: And they're special, right? I think people are either, they cost a little more, but you taste them and there's no comparison, and you're just biting into a piece of, they're so delicious and nutritious and historic too.
1: Well, and they're the earliest of these fruits. And so I really, they get us in the mood. They're like the first, and you know, eventually we have this wealth of fruit that appears. We have the peaches and the blueberries and the raspberries and the apples and on and on and on. But the strawberries come first, and they let us start to dream about summer. So I think it's just a great time to eat as many as we want.
2: Indeed. I will take your advice, Lenore, and we'll have to have you back to talk about the other fruit when it comes up.
1: Oh, yes. The season is just beginning.
2: Thank you so much. Lenore Newman is our cravings columnist, and she'll be back to talk about another food obsession in the weeks to come.

0: That is, of course, the Beatles and Strawberry Fields Forever. Thanks to Lenore Newman for taking us through a bit of the history and biology and inspiration for strawberries. If you've got any strawberry ideas, you can send us an email, nxnw@cbc.ca. And now Michelle Morton is here with a look at the news headlines.
1: Good morning. Evacuation orders have been issued near Lytton due to a wildfire. Evacuation alerts are also in place for Lytton residents, as well as some members of the Lytton First Nation due to the Saw Creek wildfire. And the province says it remains hopeful a deal can be reached and ratified after members of the BC Nurses Union voted to reject a tentative agreement with their employer.
0: Thanks so much, Michelle.
1: Thanks, Margaret.
0: We'll check in with you after World Report. And we also have Joseph O'Toole here just after World Report to take us through all the updates and what to look for ahead with FIFA. And then we are going to get an update on that wildfire situation right out of the local news. And then we are going to check in live at the Pinoy Days Festival, which happens today and tomorrow out at Swan Guard Stadium in Burnaby. 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Northwest. Stay with us. News is coming up next.
2: More than 600,000 visitors are expected to come to Canada for the World Cup, putting public health officials in Toronto and Vancouver on alert.
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5: Some of the ocean's most powerful predators run a bit hotter than the average fish. It's a feature that allows great white sharks to swim fast and capture prey. But as the oceans warm, that feature may now be a bug.
6: This is World Report. Good morning, I'm Kate McKenna in Ottawa. The recently brokered Iran-U.S. peace deal is facing severe new challenges today. Iran's Joint Military Command has announced that it has closed the Strait of Hormuz yet again. They're saying this is in response to Israel's breach of the ceasefire in Lebanon. CBC's Anna Cunningham joins us from London. Anna, what's happening?
7: Well, I think at the moment it is a rather confused state. Iran saying it's closed the Strait of Hormuz. Remember, we're less than a week since the US President Donald Trump declared a deal was done with Iran, saying let the oil flow. And also just days after that virtual signing of the Memorandum of Understanding. Iran's Revolutionary Guard Corps is saying the Strait of Hormuz is closed to all vessels. So that means all those boats, tankers, container vessels that have been stuck for more than 100 days hoping to get through are now seemingly blocked again. It's also warning any approaching vessels that their security will be at risk. And Iran is citing Israeli actions in Lebanon for this move, saying also US violations of a ceasefire commitment are why it's closing the strait.
6: Anna, as you mentioned, this interim agreement was just signed days ago. Why did the diplomatic track derail so quickly?
7: Well, Iran has always said that it wants fighting to stop in Lebanon, between Israel and Lebanon, in southern Lebanon particularly. It's been happening in the past 48 hours. It wants that to be part of the US deal. And what it says is those commitments have been breached. We have seen heavy fighting in southern Lebanon, certainly on Friday and also continuing today. The Israeli forces saying that they are responding to Hezbollah fire overnight and also responding, they said, on Friday to the killing of four Israeli soldiers. So that is why Iran is now saying it's going to close the Strait of Hormuz. But in all of this mix are supposed to be talks taking place in Geneva, Switzerland. US Vice President J.D. Vance saying that Steve Witkoff, the US President's special envoy, is on the ground in Geneva for those talks, along with Jared Kushner, Trump's son-in-law. But it appears that the Iranian delegation are not that yet there. They are, we are told, from Tehran en route. So those talks may still take place, but it appears the focus will now be very different.
6: All right. Thank you so much.
7: Thank you.
6: CBC's Anna Cunningham joining us from London. A fast-moving wildfire is threatening the British Columbia community that became a national symbol of extreme climate vulnerability. The Saw Creek wildfire broke out yesterday just south of Lytton. BC Wildfire Service Information Officer Shay Stearns warns that extreme heat is rapidly driving the flames.
8: Hot and dry conditions have been present throughout the day and throughout the past couple days, so it has made fuels highly susceptible to ignition, so we are expecting additional growth on that size as well.
6: More than 100 residents are now under emergency orders to flee. The fire has already cut off Highway 1 and jumped from the brush straight into the treetops. Stearns says the sheer intensity of the blaze is creating a dangerous environment.
8: Fire behavior-wise, we are currently see the fire burning rank 4 and 5, so meaning a highly to extremely vigorous surface fire with an organized crown fire and moderate to long-range spotting.
6: This new crisis comes just days before the 5th anniversary of the catastrophic 2021 wildfire that completely destroyed 90% of Lytton and killed 2 people. Manitoba is taking a historic step in transforming its relationship with Indigenous communities. The province has appointed its first ever Associate Chief Judge for Reconciliation. The groundbreaking new role aims to address the severe overrepresentation of Indigenous people in the criminal justice system. Karen Pauls has the story from Winnipeg.
9: I am deeply aware that I walk in the footsteps of those who paved the way.
10: That's Geralee Ryle when she was appointed a provincial court judge last year. Now she's paving the way as Manitoba's first Associate Chief Judge for Reconciliation.
11: Some tobacco. I'd also like to offer this sage.
10: During Friday's announcement, Justice Minister Matt Weeb offered her some traditional medicine. She responded in the Ojibwe language. Ryle says she's continuing the reconciliation work started by the late Justice Murray Sinclair, Manitoba's first Indigenous judge who led the Aboriginal Justice Inquiry and the Truth and Reconciliation Commission.
9: A system that for generations has caused significant harm to Indigenous peoples. At the same time, I carry a strong belief in the responsibility we share to do better.
10: Justice Sinclair's son, Negan Sinclair, applauds Ryle's vision.
12: Very few professions have been undereducated, perhaps even miseducated, and lawyers and judges on Indigenous rights. Judges, lawyers, need the most amount of help, and they have to do so quickly.
10: Manitoba's provincial court chief judge, Ryan Rolston, says Ryle will build bridges.
13: We see that Indigenous people will not begin to trust the court if the system does not reflect Indigenous values. The delivery of justice, which is the responsibility of the court, must evolve to serve the people.
10: The Assembly of Manitoba Chiefs says the new position recognizes that reconciliation is more than words. It's respectful relationships and action. Karen Pauls, CBC News, Winnipeg.
6: Portugal's prime minister says he is shocked to learn that a neo-Nazi terrorist group was planning an armed attack on his home. Prosecutors say the group compiled a hit list of 120 public figures, stockpiled explosives, and recruited a senior police officer. Alison Roberts reports from Lisbon.
14: The alleged leaders of the Lusitanian Armillary movement, dedicated to halting what they saw as Portugal's immigration-induced decline, have been in custody for just over a year. But only now has the full scope emerged of what prosecutors say were plans for violent mayhem, with plots against politicians from the president down. Former Prime Minister António Costa, now President of the European Council, was also among the targets, as well as prominent journalists, anti-racism activists, and even comedians.
15: Estava de resto, num contexto de...

0: racism campaigners of harbouring officers with racist attitudes and behaviours. Alison Roberts for CBC News, Lisbon.
1: Bolivian President Rodrigo Paz has declared a nationwide state of emergency. He's authorized the military to clear road blockades after 2 months of protests against economic instability. Troops have begun clearing blockades in La Paz, located in western Bolivia. President Paz claims the unrest is an organized attempt at destabilizing his government, blaming supporters of former leader Evo Morales. Lawmakers from more than a dozen African countries are pledging to restrict LGBTQ rights. The push comes after a self-described pro-family conference in Ghana and follows a trend of restrictive laws targeting the gay community in parts of Africa. Tazem Akende has been following this from Jos, Nigeria. Tazem, what are lawmakers saying after this conference?
2: Yeah, they left this conference with many of them, you know, pledging to ensure that going forward, there will be a lot of campaigns in their particular countries, in their respective countries, against LGBTQ. As far as that concerned, same-sex is alien to Africa, its values and cultural traditions. It's against the order of nature as far as they're concerned. And so they have pledged to, you know, rev up the campaign and ensure that the message is taken far and wide across the African continent.
1: This gathering comes after Ghana passed one of the continent's toughest LGBTQ measures. What can you tell us about that crackdown?
2: Yeah, the crackdown, as far as Ghana is concerned, it has sent a bill now in parliament criminalizing anyone found promoting LGBT. And so apart from just campaigns and, stopping people from engaging in same-sex and related activity, it is criminalizing it. The bill is still in parliament. It is yet to be signed by the president, but members of the parliament say they are taking it very, very seriously.
1: All right. Thank you so much.
2: Thank you very much.
1: Reporter Tazem Akende in Jos, Nigeria. That is the latest national and international news from World Report. For news anytime, go to cbcnews.ca. And for news on the go, follow the World Report podcast, where everywhere you listen. I'm Kate McKenna. This is CBC News.

0: Thank you, Kate, and thank you for joining us this weekend on North by Northwest. I'm Margaret Gallagher. And World Cup fever is at an all-time high in BC and beyond. CBC's Joseph O'Toole is here to discuss the first week of competition, the Canadian spirit, and what's coming up this weekend. And the fourth annual Pinoy Festival is here. We're going to check in live from the setup at Burnaby Swangard Stadium. And we're going to bring you the latest on the BC wildfire situation about 25 minutes from now.
1: Good morning, I'm Michelle Morton, filling in for Stephanie Mercier. The Thompson-Nicola Regional District says an evacuation order is in effect for a few dozen properties in the village of Lytton, with nearly 170 other addresses under evacuation alerts. The Lytton First Nation has also issued an evacuation alert for some of its residents. The Saw Creek wildfire has also forced the closure of Highway 1 between Boston Bar and Cache Creek.
0: In current conditions, Lytton mainly cloudy and 19, Victoria sunny and 13, Terrace mainly sunny and 11.
1: Taking a look at the roads, Drive BC says in New Westminster on Howe Street, watch out for construction crews between Boyd Street and Ewan Avenue. A speed limit reduction is in effect. It appears to be smooth sailing at the BC ferries and no major delays at the borders.
0: And Michelle, I know you and the team are working hard out there bringing us the latest on the Lytton fire, and you'll have some tape to share with us in the newscast. And we've got Doug Herbert joining us as well. So I will let you go back to your desk where you're working so hard on bringing people the latest. Thank you so
1: Thanks
0: much.
1: Thanks so much, Margaret.
0: That is Michelle Morton in for Stephanie Mercier. And let's have a quick look at the weather around the province. For the North Coast, we've got a mix of sun and clouds and gusty winds, a high of 19. Tonight, a few clouds and cooling down to 9. For the Peace, sun and clouds with a chance of showers and a risk of a thunderstorm, high to 18. Partly cloudy tonight, gusty winds down to 6. For the Central Interior, mix of sun

0: And in clouds, chance of showers, risk of a thunderstorm this afternoon, high of 20. Tonight, chance of showers, low of 6. For the Boundary and Kootenay regions, a chance of showers, risk of a thunderstorm, high to 25. Similar conditions tonight, down to 10. And for the Okanagan and southern interior, you've got a chance of showers, risk of a thunderstorm, high to 25. Similar conditions tonight, down to 11. And on the south coast, we've got sunshine, a high of 23. Tonight, clear skies and cooling down to 12. Currently, it is sunny in Kelowna and 17 degrees, Golden partly cloudy and 15. And in Vancouver, we are currently looking at mainly sunshine and a current temperature of 14 degrees. And it's 13 minutes after 8, after 9, Mountain Daylight here on CBC Radio 1. And just a couple of community announcements to share. Shannon wrote to say that 11 artists are participating in a show called Fintry Fusion. This is in beautiful historic Fintry Manor House today. And at this Sunday at Fintry Provincial Park from 10 to 5 p.m. They've got artist demos, Scottish strawberry cream tea with fresh scones and live music. And that is Shannon with the Fintry Fusion Show. And Jillian wrote to say that the Mission Monthly Repair Cafe takes place today from 10:30 to 1:30 p.m. at the Mission Library. Lots of volunteers on hand to repair all manner of things. No charge, but small donations gratefully accepted. And they're not having one in July, Jillian says. So this is your last chance until August 15th. And finally, a few of you have been sending us notes about the national parks, your favorite national parks. And Gordon says, hugely fond memories of visiting Yoho National Park, staying at Whiskey Creek Hostel and checking out the incredible Taqua Waterfalls. It was the last time together that my partner Sonia and I had with my Aunt Jessie as she passed away later that year. So it was a very special trip. And so thank you for that note, Gordon, who writes to us from Cowichan Bay. And it's coming up to 8:15, Mountain Daylight here on CBC Radio 1. World Cup fever is on the rise, especially here in Vancouver, where Canada had its history-making winning game on Thursday. Taking it all in has been CBC's own Joseph O'Toole. He joins us now to wrap up the first week of competition and give us a preview of what is coming up this weekend. Hello, Joseph.
1: Hello, Margaret.
0: It is so great to have you here.
1: I love joining you. It's awesome.
0: You are normally based in Kelowna. What brings you to Vancouver?
1: I'm an extra reporter. I'm an extra journalist for coverage on the FIFA World Cup, considering it's the first time the men's tournament is here in Canadian soil. So I've been brought in as extra help. And really, the job is to find stories from the community and see the World Cup through the lens of people, of the communities.
0: And you've been doing a fantastic job of it. You've been all over the city. You've immersed yourself in all of this, all things football. Yeah. What has stood out for you this first week?
1: I've loved the celebrations that people are having. How big or small it is does not matter to me. So there are several groups. Like the Ghanaians have been meeting in Surrey. Like when Ghana played Panama, they met at Wings in Newton. And just knowing that they're watching the game there, there's been lots of cultural groups that are just around downtown. Like I ran into several groups of Mexicans after they won their match, and Canada obviously won the big match 6-0, and we're high-fiving each other and just watching everyone come together. Even something as small as my SkyTrain rides, it was quite something. But everyone was wearing Messi jerseys on the day that Argentina was playing. I was sitting down the SkyTrain thinking, there are so many different groups of people of all color, but they're all got the Argentina shirt and everyone's got Argentina number 10. And it was like, this guy is like transcending culture. It's such a cool thing to see.
0: That's fantastic. I know my husband went out to see the game where many Argentinians had gathered, and he said it was just amazing. Everybody was singing the songs and you were wearing a very beautiful Ghanaian jersey. Hey. First day I ran into
1: Thank
0: you here.
1: You. Yeah, no, and I know like the Ghanaian community is so excited about just seeing the FIFA. And Ghana plays England next week, which is quite a huge game because Ghana is a former colony. It was only 1957 that they became its own independent country away from England. So that game will have special significance for Ghanaians, not just in BC, but across the country. And I know Toronto I don't know if you saw the scenes, but they had a whole square of Ghanaian people, the flag, just seeing that flag waving. Oh, so beautiful.
2: And this is a big deal for you and your family as well, right?
1: Big time for me. Big time for me.
2: And I understand you were at the big game on Thursday. Yeah. What was that like for you?
1: Well, I'll tell you about some of the things you might not have seen on TV. There was so much pre-match buildup, of course, the march down. But then when we got into BC Place, it's Summer of 69. The DJ playing to the crowd, play Summer of 69.
2: Oh, my gosh.
1: Everyone's singing it. Like, you're just this collective, like, oh, my gosh, everyone's in such a great mood. And then the national anthem was, like, bellowed out. There was some funny stuff. They showed that when they went to hydration break on TV, people wouldn't have seen this on TV, Christine Sinclair was on the Jumbotron. And they showed her. She's at the game. But she didn't realize she was on the screen. So she was like, why is everyone cheering? Why is the crowd going crazy? Had that look of like deer in the headlights, like, what's going on? And it made everyone cheer louder because this humble superstar, like the best footballer this country's ever produced. There she is. The crowd's going crazy. Christine, we love you.
2: And
1: she's like, wait, is that for me? What's going on? She's so humble. It's amazing.
2: That's fantastic. Yeah. You know, I was here at CBC at my desk and I had it on the screen and there was a slight delay on the feed. But I could hear the cheers from the stadium in this building. And we're like, what happened? They scored. And then a second later, we'd be like, they scored.
1: That's so funny.
2: Yeah, it was pretty great.
1: But and people, the street parties, the watch parties are, it is so fun. No matter how big or small it is, people are. The sense of Canadian pride, like collectively, I don't know how often this feeling happens. It's really fun to like so just immerse yourself in that.
2: Uh-huh. And after the game, I heard the people coming out. So I had to come out and stand on the street and watch people going by. I ran into a friend who was in here from Montreal that I didn't know was here.
1: Cool.
2: It's just like this big sense of community. But you actually talked to a bunch of people after the game.
1: Well, yeah. And so I will tell you about some of the groups of people that I got to sit with. There was a family from Port Coquitlam, Poco. There was Coach Corey. The mom, she, like, this woman knew the game inside out. I was learning from her. She was amazing. Her daughter, Christy, and Christy's husband, Chad, were there. They were such amazing people. We're watching the game. We're talking to each other. Where the moment that, well, it was sad because Ishmael Kone got hurt. Coach Corey knew it. She was like, that's a bad injury. I don't know what. She's got this coach instinct. But I want to play you some tape of Canadian fans after the game. This is just some of the post-game vibes were immaculate, Margaret. Have a listen to this.
3: Jaden.
4: Jason.
3: Lisa.
5: Haley.
4: What are the emotions?
3: Extreme pride. And
4: unbelievable.
3: Yeah. Except for the guy that got his leg broken. Yeah.
4: Like when you woke up today, in your wildest dreams, did you expect a 6-0?
3: To win.
6: Needed a win. That's all we needed.
4: You saw the first Canadian men's
6: history
4: team win.
6: History.
3: It was amazing.
4: Okay,
3: amazing.
4: What are your thoughts about Switzerland? What do you think?
3: I think we're going to do well against them. I truly do. I believe in Canada.
5: I do. We're going to win.
4: It's got to be awesome.
3: Yeah.
4: There's a street party starting behind us, so I'm going to let you guys enjoy it.
3: All right. Represent.
5: Haley.
7: I'm Yaf.
4: Where you guys from?
7: Edmonton.
5: Ottawa, but we live here now.
4: Okay. How long have you lived here?
5: 3 years.
7: A year and a half.
4: How are you feeling?
5: Go Canada!
7: Go Canada. That was the picture I've ever seen in my life.
5: Canada, what a great day to be a Canadian. What a great day to be from Canada.
7: Amen.
4: Our thoughts and feelings are with Ishmael Kone.
7: Yes,
4: what are your feelings about what happened with him?
7: Call it an accident. Everybody's here to play a game, have fun, win for their country.
5: Exactly.
7: My man did the same. I hope he's better. Gets better soon. I want to see him in the next.
5: At the end of the day, everyone's just trying to win. It's nothing malicious.
4: How are you feeling about Switzerland next week?
7: Don't play with us. 6-0. Yeah. Switzerland tied Qatar.
2: Oh, it's so amazing to hear those voices.
4: Oh,
2: and you got to be in the thick of it. So what is next for Canada, Joe?
1: Canada is playing Switzerland on June 24th. So that game is going to be at noon. I don't know how much work is going to get done around the province, around the country on June 24th. But this is a huge match because Canada right now is sitting on top of the group. Two games with one more game to play. Canada doesn't need to win. I know how that sounds. I know, why shouldn't we go for it? Switzerland is a well-established European team. I wouldn't say they're a favorite, but they're a strong team. We can play a street-smart game, a savvy game, which I think we should. I think we don't need to bring Alphonso Davies into the game if we don't have to. That's the big story. And then the other thing is Ishmael Kone is not going to be back. So they're going to have to find a way to replace his energy and he's got so much skill in that midfield. So this, what I'm saying is I think Canada is, we're going to see a round of 32 game, a knockout game for the first time ever. We don't need to beat the Swiss to win the group. But the coach, Margaret, you should have seen him. He went around BC Place at the end of the game, basically to every corner of the stadium to really tell the crowd, yes,
2: give me more.
1: And the crowd, every time he did it, the crowd responded. So I'm saying, oh, we don't need to win. But I would imagine our American coach is probably like, no, guys, go get this win. The home crowd is going to lift you once again at BC Place on Wednesday. It's going to be, it could be another magical scene.
2: Do you think we're going to see Kone on the side?
1: That would, I mean, if you bring him out as a symbol, at some point, I think you're right. At some point, we're probably going to get a shot of Kone. But I'd imagine the players are, it's already a rallying point. You saw the celebration that Saliba did. And then even his eight, when he showed that symbol.
2: When he won scored right after being subbed in.
1: Exactly.
2: Yeah.
1: I think right now, they're going to use that. Like, that's what coaches do is the world is against you. Things have not gone your way. Use this as a rallying cry. And if you can get the fans to use that as well, I mean, psychology says you should. So you should, definitely.
2: Exciting. I think a lot of people are planning their Thursday now. But there are other matches coming, too.
1: Yeah.
2: What should we watch for? What are you looking forward to?
1: So the next big game here, BC Place, New Zealand and Egypt. This is an opportunity. Mo Salah, one of the best players ever. An African player who has been dominating playing in the English Premier League. He's going to be in Vancouver. This is a game happening tomorrow night, Sunday night, BC Place against New Zealand. They're playing amazing. New Zealand had a great first match. So that's going to be a real spectacle. On paper, that may not have looked like a great game before.
2: It's going to be exciting.
1: It's going to be exciting.
2: And you can get revved up here on the plaza. We've got our pre-gaming happening.
1: I
2: will be there with Mira Baines as the CBC host. You can even take shots at us on net, I hear.
1: Are you kidding?
2: Yeah.
1: How's your goalkeeping skills?
2: It's been a long time. Long time. But lots of music and wonderful food.
1: That's awesome.
2: And getting people revved up. And then we've got more games BC.
1: More games in BC. Obviously, the big one coming up, Switzerland, Canada. We just talked about this. This game will essentially determine who wins this group. And if you don't know, you want to win the group because then you will, in theory, get an easier matchup in the knockout round. So once we get through this first round robin, then what happens in the knockout round, the game changes. If the game ends tied at 90 minutes, there's extra time. And then if it's tied after extra time, it's the dreaded penalty kicks.
2: Oh, I hate those.
1: Oh, I know. And Canada is into the knockout round. But can you imagine a scene where Canada's playing and they have a shootout and a potential game at BC Play? We'll see what happens. It's going to be a big game against Switzerland on June 24th. But then after that, you have another huge game at BC Place. New Zealand's playing a lot in Vancouver against Belgium. Belgium is one of the, in terms of decorated European teams with great players, guys like Kevin De Bruyne is going to be on display. Like, this may, I shouldn't say it'll be the last World Cup he'll play, but if you want to go see a phenomenal, legendary player, Kevin De Bruyne, playing here in Vancouver, that's going to be great to see. That's what for the Belgium team. Once again, against the All Blacks, which is really cool to see New Zealand get so much representation in BC. And if things work out the way they are, we don't know who's going to play in that first knockout round, but Vancouver is going to have some knockout football. And maybe, just maybe, it's Canada. Fingers and toes crossed for that.
2: Is this everything you thought it would be, Joseph?
1: I think about these events, like, Margaret, you want to enjoy these things with 50,000 other people because you want to see history. You leave your house and you drive from the north or you're from the interior because you want to see a piece of history. You want to share in Canadian pride. The last time I felt like this, where it was like, oh, is that my friend from Victoria? Is that my friend from Kelowna? Is that my buddy from Smithers? It was the Olympics 2010, where it's like every time you turn around, it's someone you know from another chapter in your life. And they're down not even to be at the event. They just are in to soak up the vibes. I guess as this Canadian immigrant kid, I don't know the last time I felt this much pride just for my nation and just I just love Canada. I love my fellow Canadians. It's been so much fun, and I just sharing it with people, and we're like collectively we're having this moment together. It's a blast.
2: Yeah, and thank you for sharing your experiences with us. And also, I'm excited to say you are going to be hosting this show in 2 weeks' time.
1: Oh, I can't wait.
2: So you can share more about all your experiences here. Thank you so much, Joseph.
1: My pleasure. My pleasure.
2: Go, team, go.
0: That's CBC's Joseph O2 bringing us the latest from the World Cup. And yes, he will be in the guest host chair 2 weeks from today here on North by Northwest.

0: Bit of Summer of 69 by Bryan Adams, one of the sounds of BC, I'd say, and also sounds that you could hear. Joe O'Toole reports of folks singing at the big game on Thursday. We are going to check in with CBC reporter Doug Herbert about the latest on the wildfire situation, and then we're going to head to the Pinoy Festival, where they are setting up for a weekend of celebration of Filipino culture and community. That is all coming up in just a few minutes. Right now, it is 8:30, 9:30 Mountain Daylight. Time for the local news.
1: This is CBC News from Vancouver. Good morning, I'm Michelle Morton. South of Lytton, authorities say the Saw Creek wildfire is still burning out of control, prompting some residential evacuations. The BC Wildfire Service says the fire, likely human-caused, has already grown to roughly 2 square kilometers and will likely continue to spread because of hot, dry conditions. Emergency officials with the Thompson-Nicola Regional District say an evacuation order is now in effect for 47 properties, with 168 other addresses and some residents of the Lytton First Nation under evacuation alerts. Tricia Thorpe is with the TNRD.
2: In terms of the village itself, my understanding is that the evacuation is the properties above the highway. Those are the properties that were not damaged in the 2021 wildfire. So they were evacuated last night. My understanding is that the lower village where the fire went through in 21, those people are on alert at this point in time.
1: The Saw Creek wildfire has also forced the closure of Highway 1 for 116 kilometers. That's between Boston Bar and Cache Creek, a major route through the region. A major copper and gold mine, a BC's Minister of Health says she remains hopeful a deal can be reached and ratified after members of the BC Nurses Union voted to reject a tentative agreement with their employer. CBC's Hannah May Nassar reports nurses voted 67% to reject the deal reached in May.
3: In a statement, the BC Nurses Union says the result of the week-long vote sends a clear message that its members, quote, are no longer willing to hold the healthcare system together without the appropriate compensation that reflects the value of their work, end quote. The BCNU is demanding meaningful action, citing years of staffing shortages, rising patient acuity, and increasingly difficult working conditions. In an email to CBC News, the Health Employers Association says it respects members' decision, adding it is prepared to continue negotiations when the union is ready. The association says it wants to work together with the BCNU to find solutions that are mutually beneficial. Meanwhile, Health Minister Josie Osborne says in a statement that while the province had hoped for a different outcome, it respects the decision of union members and the democratic process. The BCNU is now engaging with members on next steps. Hannah May Nassar, CBC News, Vancouver.
1: A major copper and gold mine expansion in northwest BC has cleared a hurdle to move forward. The province announced operations at the Red Chris mine near Dease Lake will move from open pit to block cave underground mining. It will increase ore processing to up to 15 million tons per year. The expansion was also approved by the Tahltan central government, who helped draft conditions that allowed the project to move forward. Esther Reese is the president of the Southeast Indigenous Transboundary Commission. It represents a coalition of First Nations who are advocating against the impacts of the mine. Reese says she wishes the commission was given the same considerations because the watersheds don't end at the border between Alaska and BC.
4: We are salmon people. We have stewarded the land since time immemorial. And so to discover that there was an expansion of a mine in the headwaters that could potentially impact our ways of life really just was hurting my heart when I had heard that this had been pushed through.
1: The Tahltans say although the process took time, it signifies a path forward for Indigenous involvement with major industry. Health officials are warning there are several Vancouver beaches closed to swimmers after water sampling revealed high levels of E. coli bacteria. Sunset Beach in the West End had been closed to swimming since June 12th. Four other beaches around the city were placed under restrictions after Vancouver Coastal Health water sampling investigations. The health authority says Kitts Beach, Third Beach in Stanley Park, and English Bay Beach in the West End were restricted from swimming on Wednesday. On Tuesday, Trout Lake in East Vancouver was placed under restrictions. Residents on the South Coast are being told to prepare for warmer temperatures this weekend. Environment Canada says the temperatures forecast for the coming days are above normal for this time of year, though warm spells are not uncommon. Meteorologist Janelle Gurgley says the warmest temperatures will start to build on Sunday, the summer solstice, and peak early next week.
5: We've kind of been in like a weak ridge all week, so that's why it's been clear and nice. But we're going to see those amplified temperatures start to build late in the weekend into early next week.
1: She says inland temperatures will be closer to the low 30s, while more coastal areas will be in the mid 20 range. It is 8:35 Pacific time, and that's the CBC News. Now back to Margaret Gallagher and the final half hour of North by Northwest.
6: Thank you so much, Michelle, and we'll talk to you soon.
1: Sounds great.
6: And speaking of Michelle's report on temperatures, let's have a look at the BC weather. For the North Coast, a mix of sun and clouds and gusty winds, high of 19. In the Peace, sun and clouds, chance of showers and a risk of a thunderstorm, high of 18. For the Central Interior, mix of sun and clouds, chance of showers, risk of a thunderstorm this afternoon, highs to 20. In the Boundary and Kootenay regions, a chance of showers, risk of a thunderstorm, high to 25. In the Okanagan and Southern Interior, you have a chance of showers, a risk of a thunderstorm, high to 25. And on the South Coast, sunshine with a high of 23 degrees. And right now it is 24 minutes before 9, before 10 Mountain Daylight here on CBC Radio 1. And as we've been hearing in the news, part of the village of Lytton has been evacuated. Last night, the Thompson-Nicola Regional District issued 2 evacuation orders affecting 60 addresses around the village and 2 alerts for about 170 properties. Nearly 5 years ago, a fire burned through the village, destroying the majority of the homes. And Doug Herbert is the current host of Daybreak Kamloops and covered the fire in 2021, and he is with us on the line this morning. Good morning, Doug.
7: Good morning, Margaret.
6: Thank you so much for joining us with this update. What do we know about this fire so far?
7: Well, it broke out yesterday afternoon south of the village of Lytton, and at this point, it's already grown to around 200 hectares, which is 2 square kilometers. Now, it spread really quickly yesterday because of the very dry conditions in the area. There were strong winds that pushed the fire north along Highway 1. We believe it to be human-caused. It is being called the Saw Creek Wildfire. Exact cause unclear at this point. Now, there is a power outage in the area. A number of the hydro poles in that area have burned. Highway 1 is closed from Boston Bar to Ashcroft's turnoff at this point. Highway 12 is the main route out of the town north to Lillooet. Now, I did speak with Lytton First Nation Councillor John Hogan earlier this morning. He says he's watching that fire from his home north of the village. He says it seems the wind has now shifted this morning. It's calmed down a bit with that fire being blown, I guess, north away from the main village site at this point. And we have heard some reports that at least 4 homes have been destroyed on Lytton First Nation land. But at this point, we don't know the extent of the damage. Beyond that.
6: And what does this mean for other residents in the area?
7: Well, for the 60 people or 60 or so estimated through the TNRD, it means they're out of their homes. I'm told a number of Lytton First Nation members have also left their homes. And they are all being told to go to the evacuation center, which has been set up in the Battlefield Community Hall, which is on Lytton First Nation land, north of the northwest of the village site, on the opposite side of the Thompson River. CBC has also been told there's some work being done to set up a reception center here in Kamloops.
6: And what are people in the area being asked to do as they, if they're on order to leave?
7: Well, they're being told they need to leave now. They should have left, early this morning. That's when a lot of the actual full-on evacuation orders were sent out. There were some sent out last night as well. They're also being told to take their pets with them, to close but not lock up their gates, turn off. They're asked to leave their power on at this point, but I know a lot of the power has already been knocked out. And then, yes, head up north to the Battlefield Community Hall. That's, of course, along Highway 12. And anyone on alert is told to be ready to get out at a moment's notice, get their family together, get, you know, a to-go bag ready to go with all of the valuable papers, medicine, anything they absolutely need if they're forced out of their home for an extended period of time. And yeah, they're on standby at this point.
6: And then what does this fire and its spread tell you about the wildfire risk in the region right now?
7: Well, we've been hearing warnings about the dry conditions for quite a while and what could be a very bad fire summer. BC Wildfire has that area listed as under extreme fire danger. Other areas are nearby high fire danger. And that's all due to a very dry spring, extended drought. And of course, that means a fire can start and spread very, very quickly, as we've seen here. All you need is a spark, a little bit of wind, and that fire is off to the races. So we are hearing from officials. They're quite worried about what the rest of the season could bring. And of course, lots of warnings and reminders to folks that, fire can start quickly. Be very vigilant with what you're doing outside.
6: And of course, I so appreciate you coming in to give us this update that live this morning. But what comes next?
7: Well, I was told numerous fire crews from surrounding communities are now up in the Lytton area to help with structure protection. I know there were a number of fire crews all staged on Lytton First Nation land, and I'm told that they crossed the bridge over into the village site itself. Of course, the village site is where there was a lot of damage in the 2021 wildfire, and they've been rebuilding there. So the evacuation orders are actually east of Highway 1, and the village site is west of Highway 1. And that's the site we've all seen the pictures of that was badly damaged and is still gradually rebuilding. So there are still people in that village site, and it sounds like local fire crews from all over the interior are there to help out. And I guess we'll just wait to see what BC Wildfire says about where this fire stands. And I'm also told that there are still big plans for Indigenous Peoples Day on Sunday in that area that are going to have to be changed dramatically because of what's happened with this fire.
6: And of course, we're going to have updates throughout the day on CBC radio, television, and online. And again, I really appreciate the update from you this morning. Thank you so much, Doug Herbert.
7: Thank you, Margaret.
6: That is Doug Herbert. He is the current host of Daybreak in Kamloops.

0: You're listening to a piece called Awaken from Mary Anchieta Quartet, When the Light Comes to Play, a noted Filipino jazz artist, composer, and a musical director. And Filipino culture will be celebrated along with community today and tomorrow at the Pinoy Festival. Right now, teams are setting up at Swan Guard Stadium in Burnaby, where this year's theme is One World, One Gold, One Filipino Spirit. And Andrew De Jesus is the festival's director for marketing and communications. And he joins us now from Swan Guard Stadium right now. Good morning, Andrew.
1: Good morning, Margaret. Thank you for having us. We're so excited to talk to you today.
0: Oh, I'm excited to talk to you there. I know last year we broadcast the show from early morning as you were setting up, and I know it's just a lot of activity and anticipation happening at this time of day, but what's going on there right now?
1: Well, today, right now, we're actually in the middle of setup, but we're about to kick off the fourth annual Pinoy Festival happening at Swan Guard Stadium. So in a few minutes, we will begin and we will be kicking off with a Zumba dance party, which is an exciting way to get your cardio in because we're having a nice weather today.
0: I remember that Zumba dance. It really does get things happening. This is the fourth annual Pinoy Festival. How's it grown in the last few years?
1: Well, it has grown so much, and one indicator of that, this year is the first time we're doing it for a full weekend. So it's a two-day event, full days until 10 p.m. of nonstop celebration, good food, good performances, not just for Filipinos, but everybody from all over the world.
0: And this is the theme this year is One World, One Goal, One Filipino Spirit. What does that mean to you?
1: Yeah, so we actually drew inspiration from the World Cup games happening. And just as Canada is a host country today alongside the U.S. and Mexico. And as the sports fans gather in these three countries to celebrate their culture and cheer for their teams, we are also hoping that Pinoy Festival is an avenue for that. We've opened it not just for Filipinos, but we welcome different races, different cultures. And this is a celebration where we have shared differences, but we celebrate that together.
0: And do you think you're going to see a lot of football jerseys around the site today?
1: We're hoping, because we have so many games undergoing today. We also have a viewing party here at the festival venue. So it's going to be exciting, and we're hoping to have fans from all over the world join the festivities here at Swan Guard Stadium.
0: And I know you've got the Zumba kicking off soon to get people revved up. And at 10 a.m., you have a solidarity parade. Can you tell me what that's all about?
1: Yeah, solidarity parade. So we have so many groups. We have more than 50 groups from the Filipino communities celebrating different regions, different provinces, and representing each culture. But we also have non-Filipino communities joining us. We have Asian groups. We have European groups. We have the Polish community joining us for the very first time. So it's just so exciting that we are in one when it comes to celebrating the culture and our pride.
0: And what I love about being there, as you say, people from all over, but it's also multi-generational. You've got everybody from the youngest kids, little babies, to grandmas and grandpas and everything. And everyone's all there together. And I understand you are joined by a special guest there as well, who is part of that bringing in many different generations.
1: Yes, that is right, Margaret. I am joined today with a very special and a very important person in the Pinoy Festival 2026. I would like to introduce you to Kimberly La Canaria. She is the director for the youth and overall volunteer.
2: Hello, Margaret. Nice to meet you.
0: Oh, hello, Kimberly. Nice to meet you as well. And so what have you got planned for the Pinoy Festival over the next couple of days?
2: Yes. So I am in charge of the volunteers for all the festivals. So again, making sure that everything is organized, making sure that everything is on structure. At the same time, making sure that my volunteers are well fed, of course, with amazing Filipino food. And not just that, was that with the youth, we had to make sure that they're going to be showing off the Filipino culture through how they migrated here or whether they were born here or not. So showing off that culture and pride as a youth is not something we just show, but something that we tell everyone as a story.
0: How do you get youth involved?
2: So with youth involved, it can be hard. Sometimes it can be easy. I always tell them the reason what makes us Filipino, what makes you proud of being Filipino. It's about showing off the culture and the pride, which we do in our talents, such as singing and dancing, which we will have youth show off their talent in singing and dancing later on throughout the cultural show.
0: And you mentioned food. What kinds of food are you going to be serving?
2: Oh my God, a lot of food. I'll tell you what I can see right now. We have Filipino noodles, coconut drink. We also have plato Filipino. We also have a lot of grilled food and desserts as well, like halo halo.
0: I can see you getting the list there because there's almost too much to cover, isn't there?
2: Yes, exactly.
0: Yeah, I know my mom loves halo halo. My mom grew up in Indonesia, and halo halo is similar to some of the drinks that she ate there. And it's wonderful how food and culture can bring everybody together. And there's so many similarities, but so many things that are unique to each place as well.
2: Yes, you're right. You're very right. There's too much happening here that I just wish you could see this with your own eyes right now.
0: Oh, yes. I wish I could be there again, too. I was there last year, but I'm here now. But I really appreciate you and Andrew giving us an update on everything. What are you most looking forward to today, Kimberly?
2: To be honest with you, this may be biased, but I'm looking forward for the youth to perform this choreographed dance. It's not too cultural, but there's a story behind it. The story of Filipinos immigrating here in Canada, making their old home, their new home into one home. And again, which relates to our theme, one world, one goal, and one Filipino pride.
0: Well, thank you so much, Kimberly. I'm going to it was great to meet you. I'm just going to check back in with Andrew one last time, and I'll let you get back to organizing all the people that you have to organize this morning.
2: Yes, a lot. Thank you so much again.
0: Thank you, Kimberly. And Andrew?
3: Yes, I'm here.
0: For someone who hasn't been to the Pinoy Festival before, what do you think is the one thing that people can't miss this weekend?
3: One thing, well, it's so hard. You're giving me a hard task to give just one thing, but this is an experience everybody shouldn't miss in terms of food, in terms of talent, in terms of meeting and just networking with everybody here today. The music is so loud right now, but it's just, everybody's just so excited to kick off in a few minutes. But yeah, and no one should miss this year's festivities at Swangard Stadium at the Pinoy Festival 2026.
0: I'll let you get going soon, Andrew, but what is your hope for the event for the next 2 days?
3: Well, this will, of course, the good and sunny weather, hopefully we'll have that for the next 2 days, and we will. And we also want people to celebrate, not just Filipinos, but we want this to be known worldwide. June is Filipino Heritage Month, and of course we are celebrating our culture and our pride. But again and again, we welcome everybody. And in the Filipino setup, once you come into a Filipino household, no matter where you come from, you're automatically part of our family. And that is what we want everybody to feel in this coming weekend.
0: Yes, that is wonderful. One of my aunties is Filipino and very much feel part of that family. And it's, just a really good times for all and a wonderful time to come together. Thank you so much, Andrew.
3: Thank you. Thank you so much, Margaret. I hope we can see you soon over the weekend.
0: Yes. Have a great rest of your weekend. Bye-bye.
3: Thank you so much. Bye.
0: That is Andrew De Jesus, the Director of Marketing and Communications for the 2026 Pinoy Festival. And we also heard from Kimberly Lacanada, who's the Youth Director and Volunteer Director of Pinoy Festival 2026. And I can say that it is a good time there. I had a chance to be out there last year. We reached them while they're setting up at Swangard Stadium in Burnaby. Again, the event runs today and tomorrow. And CBC does have a booth set up all day if you want to stop by and visit. And right now it is 7 minutes before 9, before 10 Mountain here on CBC Radio 1. And let's hear a little bit of music from Vancouver-based duo Manila Gray, two Filipino-Canadian artists. And this is their song 100 with you.

0: That is the Juno-nominated group Manila Gray and a track called The 100. And Sullivan from the group is going to be at the Fortune Sound Club on Monday for a Lost to You City release party. It's part of their Midnight Mondays event. That is at the Fortune Sound Club in Chinatown in Vancouver. And just another couple of notes to share with you. We've been talking about national parks, and Radislav Damask wrote to us from Slovakia. He's a listener from Slovakia and says, during our two-week camper van vacation in BC, we visited Vancouver Island, where the enormous trees on the way to Tofino left me in awe. We continued to Clearwater and Whistler, saw those turquoise rivers and lake. I thought to myself, this can't possibly be real. The photos I had seen before were actually true to life. We are lucky enough to visit Jasper the year before the wildfire. By the time we reached Banff, we'd become so accustomed to all the beauty that we almost started taking it for granted. Simply put, British Columbia and Alberta can be truly proud of the incredible natural surroundings you have. So thank you, Rasto, for sending us that note all the way from Slovakia. Right now, we are just a couple minutes before 9 o'clock, before 10 Mountain Daylight, and Michelle Morton is here with a look at the news headlines.
1: Good morning. In the village of Lytton, 47 properties have been issued an evacuation order by emergency officials due to the Saw Creek wildfire, which has also forced the closure of Highway 1 between Boston Bar and Cache Creek. And officials say 5 Vancouver beaches are now closed to swimmers after water sampling revealed high levels of E. coli bacteria. That's Sunset Beach, Kitts Point Beach, Third Beach in Stanley Park, English Bay, and Trout Lake.
0: Thank you, Michelle. It's been nice to spend the morning with you, although I know you've had a very busy morning and will continue to as you and the team follow the wildfire situation.
1: That's right. But it's always nice to see you, Margaret.
0: You as well. And are you here tomorrow?
1: No, you will have Stephanie Mercier, I believe, back in the chair.
0: Excellent. And excellent to spend the morning with you as well. Thank you, Michelle.
1: Thank you.
0: And thank you for tuning in this morning. Tomorrow, we are going to bring you more the latest news that you need to know about the wildfire situation. It is also National Indigenous Peoples Day, so we are going to hear about celebrations happening around Vancouver with Lindsay Grant, including the Father's Day powwow at the Britannia Community Center. And we are going to hear from author Samantha Bainan with her new book, Hamburger Soup, about contemporary Niska culture. And we're going to continue to look at the World Cup with artist Karen Bubu. She has done an incredible series of portraits depicting famous footballers in tears. We will visit the gallery space where they're playing at Living Vancouver. I hope you have a great rest of your day, and we'll see you back here again tomorrow on North by Northwest.
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10: Opioid overdose deaths are dropping in Canada, but there's still a long way to go. Canada's fentanyl czar, Kevin Brousseau, is back from meeting officials in Washington. He tells Catherine Cullen what worries him most about this public health crisis. On The House, after World Report.
11: This is World Report. Good morning, I'm Kate McKenna in Ottawa. The recently brokered Iran-U.S. peace deal is facing severe new challenges today. Iran's Joint Military Command has announced that it has closed the Strait of Hormuz yet again. They're saying this is in response to Israel's breach of the ceasefire in Lebanon. CBC's Anna Cunningham joins us from London. Anna, what's happening?
12: Well, I think at the moment it is a rather confused state. Iran saying it's closed the Strait of Hormuz. Remember, we're less than a week since the US President Donald Trump declared a deal was done with Iran, saying let the oil flow. And also just days after that virtual signing of the Memorandum of Understanding. Iran's Revolutionary Guard Corps is saying the Strait of Hormuz is closed to all vessels. So that means all those boats, tankers, container vessels that have been stuck for more than 100 days hoping to get through are now seemingly blocked again. It's also warning any approaching vessels that their security will be at risk. And Iran is citing Israeli actions in Lebanon for this move, saying also US violations of a ceasefire commitment are why it's closing the strait.
3: Anna, as you mentioned, this interim agreement was just signed days ago. Why did the diplomatic track derail so quickly?
12: Well, Iran has always said that it wants fighting to stop in Lebanon, between Israel and Lebanon, in southern Lebanon particularly. It's been happening in the past 48 hours. It wants that to be part of the US deal. And what it says is those commitments have been breached. We have seen heavy fighting in southern Lebanon, certainly on Friday and also continuing today. The Israeli forces saying that they are responding to Hezbollah fire overnight, and also responding, they said, on Friday to the killing of four Israeli soldiers. So that is why Iran is now saying it's going to close the Strait of Hormuz. But in all of this mix are supposed to be talks taking place in Geneva, Switzerland. US Vice President J.D. Vance saying that Steve Witkoff, the US President's Special Envoy, is on the ground in Geneva for those talks, along with Jared Kushner, Trump's son-in-law. But it appears that the Iranian delegation are not that yet there. They are, we are told, from Tehran en route. So those talks may still take place, but it appears the focus will now be very different.
3: All right. Thank you so much.
12: Thank you.
3: CBC's Anna Cunningham joining us from London. A fast-moving wildfire is threatening the British Columbia community that became a national symbol of extreme climate vulnerability. The Saw Creek wildfire broke out yesterday just south of Lytton. BC Wildfire Service Information Officer Shea Stearns warns that extreme heat is rapidly driving the flames.
9: Hot and dry conditions have been present throughout the day and throughout the past couple of days, so it has made fuels highly susceptible to ignition. So we are expecting additional growth on that size as well.
3: More than 100 residents are now under emergency orders to flee. The fire has already cut off Highway 1 and jumped from the brush straight into the treetops. Stern says the sheer intensity of the blaze is creating a dangerous environment.
9: Fire behavior-wise, we are currently see the fire burning rank 4 and 5, so meaning a highly to extremely vigorous surface fire with an organized crown fire and moderate to long-range spotting.
3: This new crisis comes just days before the fifth anniversary of the catastrophic 2021 wildfire that completely destroyed 90% of Lytton and killed two people. A brutal summer heat wave is gripping Western Europe, forcing millions of people to scramble for ways to cool down. Emergency alerts are active in multiple countries, but the situation is especially grim in France. Dominic Valaitis reports.
13: The Saint-Martin Canal in Paris provides some respite from the intense heat. More than half of France's population is now under a severe heat warning as Western Europe braces for its second extreme heat event of the year. National temperature records were smashed in countries across the continent just last month. Student Anthony Cuero is among the thousands of tourists currently visiting Paris. It's true that this warns that summer will be a bit complicated, he says. We've already got this heat in June, and now we're starting to get to August, so we need to be careful. We brought caps, water bottles and water sprays. It's important. With temperatures expected to rise to 40 degrees Celsius in parts of France, the country's president Emmanuel Macron has warned the coming days will be difficult. Forecasters believe the current heat wave could be as bad as the one in the summer of 2003, which killed nearly 15,000 people across the country. And France is by no means alone, with the mercury again rising across Western Europe. Spain, Portugal, Germany and the UK among the countries all issuing extreme heat warnings for the coming days. Dominic Valaitis for CBC News, Riga, Latvia.
3: Portugal's prime minister says he is shocked to learn that a neo-Nazi terrorist group was planning an armed attack on his home. Prosecutors say the group compiled a hit list of 120 public figures, stockpiled explosives, and recruited a senior police officer. Alison Roberts reports from Lisbon.
14: The alleged leaders of the Lusitanian Armillary movement, dedicated to halting what they saw as Portugal's immigration-induced decline, have been in custody for just over a year. But only now has the full scope emerged of what prosecutors say were plans for violent mayhem, with plots against politicians from the president down. Former Prime Minister António Costa, now President of the European Council, was also among the targets, as well as prominent journalists, anti-racism activists, and even comedians.
15: Estava de resto num contexto de reunião em que nem sequer estava contactável.
14: Prime Minister Luís Montenegro yesterday said he had only now learned that the group last year staked out his Lisbon home for attack. Stressing the impact of this news on his family, he called for those handling such cases to keep prospective targets better informed.
15: No caso, o primeiro-ministro e a sua família.
14: Among the group's suspected leaders is a senior police officer accused of using his official access to Lisbon municipal archives to obtain the floor plans of a mosque and an anti-racism NGO so the group could break into and damage the premises. Portugal's police forces have frequently been accused by anti-racism campaigners of harbouring officers with racist attitudes and behaviours. Alison Roberts for CBC News, Lisbon.

0: LGBTQ. As far as they're concerned, same-sex is alien to Africa, its values and cultural traditions. It's against the order of nature as far as they're concerned. And so they have pledged to, you know, rev up the campaign and ensure that the message is taken far and wide across the African continent.
1: This gathering comes after Ghana passed one of the continent's toughest LGBTQ measures. What can you tell us about that crackdown?
0: Yeah, the crackdown, as far as Ghana is concerned, it has sent a bill now in parliament criminalizing anyone found promoting LGBT. And so apart from just campaigns and, you know, stopping people from engaging in same-sex and related activity, it is criminalizing it. The bill is still in parliament. It is yet to be signed by the president, but members of the parliament say they are taking it very, very seriously.
1: Okay, and how is the LGBTQ community responding to resolutions from the conference?
0: Yeah, they feel the resolutions from the conference are quite hard. They feel that, as a matter of fact, somebody in Ghana that was interviewed, Ghana for him is home, these measures coming really tough. He's thinking of maybe relocating, but he's not made up his mind yet. But as far as he and other members of the community are concerned, these measures are rather too hard.
1: All right. Thank you so much.
0: Thank you very much.
1: Reporter Tizem Akende in Jos, Nigeria. That is the latest national and international news from World Report. For news anytime, go to cbcnews.ca. And if you're enjoying the World Report podcast, please follow us and tell a friend. It helps spread the word. I'm Kate McKenna. This is CBC News.
2: And now the BC forecast. Environment Canada has issued a tornado watch over Prince George. Other areas, including Quesnel, Williams Lake, and Babine Lake, could also see extreme conditions. On the north coast, mainly sunny Saturday with a high of 19. Highs around 18 with some sunshine and showers in the Peace. Highs in the mid-20s with a mix of sun and cloud in the Kootenays. You may also see showers in the southern interior, a chance of showers with a high of 25. And for the south coast, mainly sunny Saturday with highs up to 24 inland.
3: Did you get it up?
4: Oh, you used the chair?
5: That is the Prime Minister of Canada calling out to the U.S. President. They were around a large table at a G7 leaders meeting in France, and Donald Trump was complaining about his chair. Too low compared to the others. At least 3 inches. He was down on the ground, he could be heard saying. So Mark Carney swoops in to help and wheels his chair over to the U.S. President, offering a trade. And this was a trade Trump liked. I'm Catherine Cullen, and on this edition of The House, in a week of hot mic moments giving us inadvertent insights into Trump's relationship with the world, we're talking to a Canadian who was just down in Washington, D.C., making Canada's case. The fentanyl czar. He'll tell us what he heard and why there's some signs of hope in the fight against opioids. Also, the federal government now has to make a call on an emotionally charged debate. Should Canadians be able to get a doctor's help to die because of extreme suffering for a mental illness? We hear both sides. And a new law that could help you get a deepfake of yourself taken down. We're going to talk about it with the man behind BlackBerry, Jim Balsillie. He's passionate about privacy, and he caught me off guard with a pretty intense way of describing it. But first, Canada's fentanyl czar on the struggle to get American officials to understand the facts. The House is now in session. Canadian health officials have delivered a glimmer of good news. Last year, deaths from opioid overdoses dropped by nearly a quarter. The statistics are still staggering, though. Every day in Canada, on average, 15 people die from an opioid overdose. The majority involve fentanyl. These deaths are not just a public health issue. They've become a trade issue, too. Last year, the U.S. president imposed tariffs on Canada, blaming the flow of fentanyl across the border. It's around then that Canada created the role of fentanyl czar. Even though a U.S. court ruling has forced Trump to drop those border tariffs, the czar, Kevin Brosseau, is still at work. This week, he was in Washington, D.C., making Canada's case. So, How could the conversation about opioids impact our trade relationship? And how can Canada keep

0: driving down the number of overdose deaths. I spoke with Canada's fentanyl czar Friday. Kevin Brousseau, welcome back to the house.
1: It's great to be here, Catherine. Thanks for having me.
0: The news was promising this week, a significant drop in deaths from opioid overdoses. How much of a role did security services, law enforcement, border officials play in that?
1: Look, it's a complex issue and difficult to add a causal link between particular efforts and results. And so I'm not a scientist, and the scientists at Public Health Agency tell me that it's very, very difficult to ascribe one particular action to a particular result. But I look at it this way. It's an ecosystem with obvious supply and demand dimensions that all actions will generate some reaction and some, you know, positivity, particularly if actions are being taken to eradicate supply. And other efforts from a public health perspective are really aimed at reducing demand. So interestingly enough, obviously, enforcement actions have really have moved apace, have increased significantly on both sides of the border, in fact. And the American deaths have gone down by about the same percentage as well. So, look, I take this as a glimmer of hope. I know the families that I speak with see it the same way. I need to be cautiously optimistic about that because we've got a long ways to go, but we've been in it for a long time, too.
0: Well, let's talk about that cautious optimism for the future. I take your point that this is complex and you can't point to one factor and say, well, this is what's doing it. But we want to drive that number down further. So what do you see as the biggest challenge in further reducing the number of opioid deaths?
1: Well, look, I think a lot of work has gone on. And to me, the big challenge is bringing the various parts of that ecosystem together. And that is on the enforcement side, having police really working closely with public health officials so that they're working in a complementary way and they're not working at cross purposes. So, and in fact, part of what we've done is try to facilitate that conversation both at a national level and at a local level where police chiefs are linked in and working with public health officers so they understand the implications of, so if a big bust happens, for instance, Catherine, does that create a more dangerous supply or is that better ultimately for what's happening on the street? So a big chunk of my job is to really bring those various disparate pieces together and focused on coordinated effort.
0: You, as we said, were in Washington this week meeting with officials. What exactly were you trying to get across to the Americans?
1: It was part of an ongoing dialogue. I've been to D.C. A few times. I obviously have a number of conversations on an ongoing basis with different officials there. It was a good moment in time to be able to check in on how Canada is doing, how our various arms of our apparatus are working with U.S. partners, and to double down on my point around that this is an intense priority for Canada, both from an enforcement perspective, but also on the public health side, and to emphasize the point that Canada is a trusted partner. This is a hemispheric issue. It's a North American issue predominantly, and we have to be working hard in a collaborative way together.
0: Given what we talked about, or what I mentioned a moment ago, the sort of shifting trade conversation, do you still get the same level of attention when you go down to the United States? Are you still meeting with the same level of officials?
1: Yeah, I am. You know, look, I met with, I had a very positive meeting with, her title isn't this, but she goes by the U.S. Drug Czar, Sarah Carter, and senior officials at enforcement agencies, as well as with other arms of the U.S. government. And very interested in hearing directly from me about what Canada is doing. They see the results. They're obviously paying very, very close attention to our work and you know, are encouraged by that and emphasized again, like continuing the efforts around on the enforcement side and the partnerships there on enforcement, intelligence sharing, information sharing, as well as learning from each other. What seems to be working there? What's not? And how do we actually bolster that collaboration so that Canada is, in fact, understood to be the trusted partner that we are?
0: The U.S. Secretary of Homeland Security, Mark Wayne Mullen, said this week that the U.S. crackdown on drug trafficking at the Mexican border has triggered an increase in criminal activity coming across the Canadian border, including fentanyl trafficking. Is that your understanding from the Canadian perspective, too?
1: The numbers really haven't borne that out, Catherine. In fact, the U.S. Border Patrol released its statistics of seizures at the northern border this morning to show that, you know, I think it was about a pound at the northern border, which is still, for the month of May, still too much. But at the same time, about 700 or so pounds coming out of Mexico to the U.S. So clearly, all the efforts that have taken place at the southern border have had impact, but they're still paltry in, you know, what's happening at the northern border compared to the south.
0: What does it tell you that we're still having this conversation where it sounds like Canada is saying the facts don't bear out what the Americans are saying? They're putting disproportionate blame on Canada.
1: Yeah, well, look, I'll just kind of repeat the point around that we need to be a partner. And the other thing, you know, over many, many years and just having those conversations with enforcement officials who are currently and applying their trade is that organized crime, very effective at being able to pivot and figure out, just like water, what that path of least resistance is. So if, in fact, you know, more emphasis being placed on the southern border, it's my worry is that we cannot let up. That work has to be carried out, and we have to watch very, very closely across Canada, at ports, at the border, et cetera, to make sure that those cartels or otherwise aren't moving from Mexico to Canada.
0: I understand why you want to focus on collaboration and law enforcement, but I will say, based on what you're telling me, I mean, it sounds like this has been months and months, over a year, of hammering this same message about Canada, and the Americans are still not hearing it.
1: Well, look, what you hear necessarily, I guess, publicly compared to the conversations that I have, and I'm less kind of focused, Catherine, I have been since the beginning, about what is being said publicly versus what is actually happening on the mm-hmm. ground. My first day of being appointed to this job, went to the border and I said, look, when I was challenged to say, well, how are you going to determine your success if the numbers are already really, really low, the volumes are really low going across the border? And I said it then, and I still believe it now, that there should be zero going across the border. There should be zero in our communities because it's killing kids every day and destroying families. So that's the mantra, and that's the energy that I bring to this issue and what I try to instill upon all the others that are involved in this as well.
0: You took on this new position of fentanyl, Czar, not long before Donald Trump slapped tariffs on Canada because he was unhappy with the flow of fentanyl to the U.S. As we said, those tariffs have been struck down by the U.S. Supreme Court. That was in February. Has fentanyl come up as an irritant in the CUSMA review that's going on right now?
1: Yeah, I don't know.
0: Yeah,
1: I don't know, Catherine. Those aren't conversations that I'm involved in. Like, I am pretty singularly focused on doing all I can to make sure that all arms of the government of Canada and provinces and municipalities and Indigenous partners are focused on dealing with this, because we have a domestic problem. We started the conversation with 15 people per day dying, and it feels to me that that's incentive enough to continue to work on this, regardless of what's being raised at the CUSMA table or not.
0: You've been in this job for over a year now. You've got a couple of other big positions, head of the Coast Guard, Deputy Minister of National Defense. Does Canada still need a fentanyl czar?
1: Yeah, we do. And here's why. By having somebody in a position singularly focused to integrate the various arms of the government to be able to work on one issue permits that focus to come to bear on a particular issue that is of importance. It's an odd model. It's got a weird moniker, I suppose. But what it does is it permits that centralization of and coordination to happen in a meaningful way. A little bit, I guess, like you have, you know, the head of the Defense Investment Agency, you have a new major projects office, etc., where people have one goal and one objective in mind and can bring others with very, very wide and distributed mandates and responsibilities can be brought to bear.
0: Kevin Brosseau, thank you for your time.
1: It was great to be here. Thanks.
0: Canada's fentanyl czar, Kevin Brosseau. This week, the federal government got some new advice about a heated debate, whether people suffering because of mental illness should be able to have a doctor's help to end their life. The majority on a 17-member special committee of MPs and senators has recommended not to allow that practice, and that has provoked strong and divided reaction from those who live with mental illness.
2: Message received. We are not reliable witnesses to our own lives and our own suffering.
3: It's a sign for me that people understand that MAID is not a solution for mental illness, and it goes against all the efforts provinces have gone through to reduce suicide.
4: This news comes 10 years to the day that Canada first legalized medical assistance in dying. And that expanded access to people with mental illness is supposed to kick in March. We wanted to hear from both sides of the political debate about this next chapter. We'll start with those who argue MAID access could be expanded. A group of three senators on the committee say the group was biased in its work and they want the Supreme Court to weigh in. Christopher Wells is an Alberta senator from the Progressive Senate group. I spoke with him in his office earlier this week. Senator Wells, thank you for making the time.
5: Pleasure.
4: You were in the minority on this committee by calling for MAID to be extended to people who are suffering solely because of a mental illness. Why do you think the people in that situation should have a doctor's help to die?
5: Yeah, our recommendation as the dissenting senators was to send this issue to the Supreme Court of Canada to finally get a ruling once and for all, particularly on the constitutional issues. But going through the process, hearing some of the evidence that we heard, and then talking to a lot of the individuals, particularly those with lived experience, who unfortunately were not invited to participate in this committee, it showed me that this issue is really about fundamentally choice, the choice over your own body and over your own life, and about trust, about trusting our medical professionals to have the specialization and the competency to help guide people through what is arguably probably the most difficult decision of their lives and their family members' lives. So choice and trust, and fundamentally, who gets to have choice in Canada? Because somebody is suffering an irredeemable mental illness, they should not have the same right as somebody who has a terminal cancer diagnosis. And to choose the manner of your death, to be surrounded by the people you care about and the loved ones, and to leave in a compassionate and humanitarian way, that is your decision, is the ultimate decision that Canadians should have.
4: Some of your other colleagues, MPs and senators on this committee, heard from the same experts that you did, and their conclusion was it's too hard for medical professionals to determine when someone is irredeemably ill, and it's too hard to distinguish suicidality from a MAID request. Does that concern you?
5: No, I wouldn't agree at all with those colleagues, because we didn't hear the appropriate amount of expertise. The committee witnesses were clearly biased, two-thirds in one direction and only one-third, and missing important voices like the Canadian Psychiatric Association. So absolutely, was there differences in opinion? For sure. And there's always going to be differences in opinion. You pick the controversial issue. We could be talking about abortion, women's reproductive health, even to this day. And I think the important thing with MAID is no one is forcing a medical practitioner to engage in MAID if that's against their beliefs, or they don't feel that they have the confidence or the expertise, or they doubt, you know, the expert opinion.
4: You talk about the lived experience, the people at the center of this. As part of this conversation, we've heard from people like Conservative MP Andrew Lawton and others who say, I wanted to die by suicide, and I am now leading a happy life. And I believe if MAID had been available as a way of ending my suffering, I would have chosen it. And so I do not think it should be available more broadly, because people will make the wrong choice about ending their lives, or it will encourage more people to take their lives, to die by suicide. What do you say to the lived experiences of those people?
5: Well, I certainly, you know, respect his personal opinion, and it's just that, right? And we can hear from those who are suffering from, you know, mental illness. We don't know the level. It's not something that you can compare across, you know, a whole class of persons. It's deeply individual. It's deeply personal. We have to respect individuals' choice, and some who are firmly committed that this is the way that they want to leave this world because of the intolerable suffering that they have. I think we have to be very careful about separating the issues. We've seen a lot of conflation around suicide. suicidality and mental illness. We've seen a lot of social vulnerability as well from persons with disabilities, and they can be related. And absolutely, should we have stronger mental health supports? Should we have a national suicide prevention strategy? Absolutely, and 100% support the government making those national priorities. But because we don't have those things, shouldn't mean that other people do not have a choice over their lives.
4: I want to go back to what you said, this question, this concern that you have raised, that the experts heard by the committee leaned too much in one direction. Are you suggesting that the Liberals and the Conservatives wanted a particular outcome?
5: Well, it certainly seems that way. This whole committee was incredibly rushed on such a complex social issue. And we as senators really question that. Why are we rushing to conclude this in a couple of months when, the current moratorium doesn't lift until March 2027? We should be giving this the ample runway. Why were key witnesses not invited? And, the co-chairs should have recused themselves and stepped down from being co-chairs because they have clear stated biases against MAID and many different forms of MAID, not only mental illness. And so, they weren't able to check their own biases, what we saw. I personally wrote the co-chairs and sent them recommendations early in the process to correct the imbalance. I spoke to the Justice Minister while the hearings were going on to say, this is a huge problem. And if you allow this to continue, the committee will have no credibility for whatever report and whatever recommendation comes out of this, because we simply were not being objective and fair.
4: You, as part of your report, are calling on the government to refer this to the Supreme Court. Why is that?
5: Well, I think inevitably it may end up there because we have currently three, to my knowledge, different legal challenges from all sides of the issue working their way through the courts. I think we need to take the partisan politics out of this issue, and we need the courts to weigh in with an objective decision analysis and based on the principles of the Canadian Charter of Rights and Freedoms, right? That's what's at stake here, are people's fundamental rights in this country, the right to choose, the right to equality. And maybe the Supreme Court will decide that this is a reasonable limitation to prevent this, but maybe they won't. And so, like many socially contested issues in Canadian history, as I mentioned, abortion, women's reproductive health, same-sex marriage. Look, 21 years ago, same-sex marriage was a very controversial issue. And if we left it to the hands of the politicians, we would not have same-sex marriage today, probably. It took that Supreme Court reference to really settle that issue. In 21 years today, we probably look at that as something in Canada that is a value that we're very proud of, to be the fourth country in the world to legalize same-sex marriage. And so I don't really see this issue that different just because it's so socially contested. Let's remove the politics. Let's look at the evidence and the facts. Let's hear what the Supreme Court has to say. And then Parliament can decide which direction it wants to take.
4: Senator, thank you for this.
5: Thank you so much.
4: Senator Christopher Wells. Now, the clock is ticking for the government. If they are going to follow the recommendation from the majority in this committee, they need to pass a new law to amend the criminal code. Otherwise, people suffering solely from mental illness will have access to MAID as of March. Justice Minister Sean Fraser says he expects to decide on next steps this summer.
6: The spirit of the committee was to establish recommendations to government. I never want to blindly accept recommendations before satisfying myself that those are the right recommendations. But they do dramatically accelerate the work. I'm not starting from scratch. I'm starting from their recommendations and the evidence upon which those recommendations were based.
4: As we said, both the Liberals and Conservatives on this committee want the government to halt expansion of MAID. Tamara Jansen is a BC Conservative MP and vice chair of the Special Joint Committee on MAID. Welcome to the House.
7: Thank you very much.
4: You and the Conservatives fully support the committee's recommendation that the government indefinitely exclude persons with only a mental illness for being eligible for MAID. Why do you think that people in that situation should not have access to a doctor's help to end their life?
7: Well, I think that there's two core problems that make it the recommendations of the committee the correct recommendation. And the first one is that we cannot reliably determine irremediability in mental illness. In fact, during the witness testimony, we heard that you would actually be more likely to get it right with the toss of a coin than actually through the psychiatrist. So That was one. And then the other is, you know, we cannot reliably distinguish a made request from suicidality in this context. So those are very important things that make it certain that we should really be going ahead with what the committee has put in the report.
4: After your committee made its recommendations, Claire Brosseau put out a statement. She, for some folks, has become the face of this fight. She is 49 years old. She's fought severe mental illness for decades, and she's gone to court to try to access MAID. She said of your committee, "They believe our perspective isn't relevant and that I'm not a reliable witness to my own life. Clearly, my judgment and account of my suffering is suspect." Is she right to say that you don't think she should be able to decide whether her own suffering is too much?
7: You know, the story of Claire is actually really heartbreaking. I mean, my heart goes out to her. What an incredibly difficult challenge for anybody that's struggling with their mental health. But, you know, we're fairly clear with the testimony that we've had at the committee that the ability to tell whether or not something is going to be able to change, whether or not they might be able to have a new treatment or be able to lead a more prosperous life, it's impossible to tell, right? We can't predict all of the testimony was that, you know, predicting such a thing was impossible. So we want to make sure that we are giving hope, that we are giving care, that we're actually, you know, giving people an opportunity with new treatments, changes in situation. I thought the testimony was really clear. There's so many options and we want to give hope for people that are struggling.
4: We just heard from Senator Wells. I mean, you talk about the testimony at the committee. He disagrees with the recommendation. He says it's biased, and he says you didn't hear from enough witnesses who support MAID for those with mental illness, that essentially you didn't get the full picture. What do you say to him?
7: Well, I would disagree because it was proportional. All of us were able to put forward witnesses, and as did they. And I think it's very important to understand that it was very fair. It was done according to how we always do these things. And I don't quite understand why he would suggest it wasn't done properly. So, I mean, we heard there are lots of people that would have loved to come to committee. They could have put in a document to let us look at the briefs. I think that it was done very fairly, and it's unfortunate that Mr. Wells would put that forward as if it wasn't done fairly.
4: You have been very clear about your views on MAID, that you have been an opponent of it from the start, essentially. I know you're on the public record, certainly going back to 2016, if not before that, opposing the practice. Did you go into this process already with a pretty good sense of what you thought the recommendation should be?
7: Well, I mean, obviously I had my Bill C-218, which was saying that we needed to stop the expansion. I think the witnesses have been clear over the years, and the Conservatives have talked about it over the years, you know, that this is very dangerous to expand. And I believe that the testimony became very clear, very obvious this time around, even though, you know, many of them were repeat. You know, they've been saying the same thing from the beginning. This is not safe. We can't expand it. We have no way of telling if a mental health issue is irremediable. And that's one of the key findings for a MAID decision. So I'm happy to see where the recommendations went.
4: The decision now about what to do with your recommendation lies with the government. How confident are you that they're going to follow the committee's advice on this?
7: Well, that's a very good question. I do hope since the recommendations, you know, were overwhelming, that they will actually support my bill, which is a very simple, very clear bill, that we need not expand this, that we need to actually protect Canadians, vulnerable Canadians. And so we're really hoping that they, because especially it's already in process, we can start working on it immediately when we get back in the House in September. This sunset clause will be expiring fairly quickly, and we want to make sure that this law is in place before that happens.
4: The senators who disagree with this committee report want the issue referred to the Supreme Court. What do you think of that?
7: Well, first of all, I think you'll see the testimony again in the committee was that the Supreme Court has never said Canada must provide MAID for mental illness alone. And I think the fact that they want to circumvent the work of parliamentarians to protect vulnerable Canadians is questionable. So I hope that they recognize that we were very clear. We need this to go forward. Bill C-218 will protect those vulnerable people. It's ready to go. Conservatives have been right on point with this whole issue right from the beginning, and we'd like to see them support that bill.
4: You and your colleagues have also raised other concerns with the MAID system in Canada. In the report, you recommend a review of the current safeguards and increased monitoring. Do you get the sense that the government would move on that?
7: That is hard to say, but they certainly have the responsibility, since not ensuring that vulnerable Canadians are falling prey to a system that isn't properly working is very important. It is their responsibility to protect those most vulnerable in our nation. And so I do hope that they will go forward with a review, which is exactly what we've asked for, in order to have more public reporting, that we would have national standards. You know, a review would help us better understand, you know, are vulnerable Canadians being protected? Because we've heard stories that that is not the case. And there was plenty enough witness testimony that would corroborate that.
4: As I said earlier, you've been so clear about your personal opposition to medical aid and dying. It's obviously a deeply held belief for you. For the Conservative Party, though, does your party want to see the lines drawn back further? I mean, we're talking, most of this conversation has been about expanding access. Would you like to see fewer Canadians have access to a doctor's help to end their life?
7: I think you can tell by our recommendations that what we would like to see is that there's proper monitoring and public reporting, and that, again, like that we have national standards, and that we actually check to ensure that people are not falling through the cracks. I mean, the fact that we hear stories of a veteran being offered MAID rather than housing, you know, the stories are endless at this point in time. And we are all together very concerned about that situation. And we think it's imperative that we get a review.
4: Okay. Thank you so much for this conversation today.
7: Excellent. Thank you very much.
4: Conservative MP Tamara Jansen. I'm Catherine Cullen, and you're listening to The House. Both the House of Commons and the Senate rose for the summer this week. But first, the Liberals pushed through a whole raft of legislation, invoking cloture to shut down debate four times and fast-tracking a controversial bill that would give law enforcement more powers. At the same time, the Liberals tabled a bunch of brand new bills in the last few days, including one that looks at privacy for your data. And we wanted to take a deeper dive into that.
8: The new bill gives Canadians more control over their personal information, gives them the right to deletion against deepfakes. It protects children's information as sensitive.
4: Minister of AI Evan Solomon is framing the bill he's tabled as a crucial part of building trust in technology so that more Canadians start using AI and boost our economy. But then why are some experts already concerned that this bill could weaken Canadians' privacy? House producer Derek van der Wijk breaks it down.
9: So we started getting phone calls at the office initially about the fact that I was marketing a gummy of some sort for weight loss.
10: Dr. Marla Shapiro is a professor with the University of Toronto's Tamarty Faculty of Medicine, and she's regularly on CTV News as their medical expert. She says her own patients have been asking her about news videos they see online, but the videos aren't actually her. They're AI deepfakes.
9: And it was shocking, absolutely shocking, how authentic it looked. Clearly people were believing this because we were getting phone calls. And subsequently, there have been many things that have popped up. Apparently there is something else that Anne Murray and I are selling together for bladder health. And one of them, someone sent it to me and introduced me as winning the Nobel Prize. And I thought, oh, how wonderful. How did I possibly miss that award ceremony?
10: And it's not just Dr. Shapiro. Dr. Francois Marquis is a critical care specialist at Maisonneuve-Rosemont Hospital in Montreal.
11: I was getting stopped in the hospital, not only by patients, but by people working in the hospital. And they were all talking about that new drug that I had discovered and that was supposed to be able to fix everything. And when I say everything, it was like heart attacks, arthritis, paralysis, name it. The drug was doing like wonders.
10: He says the fake videos of him selling this miracle cure appeared as ads on Facebook.
11: It's rapidly a mix of just being very, very unhappy and feel like you've been stolen from the inside.
10: He says he contacted police, who told him there wasn't anything they could do. Dr. Shapiro says CTV had more success in getting some of her deepfakes pulled down. But both doctors say more keep popping up, and they're worried about the damage to the public's trust.
11: It's not just about losing money or being scammed. It's more like, no, they're going to receive a drug, they're going to take that drug, and no one knows what this drug's going to do.
9: Here was someone who had stolen my image, my likeness, my voice, my words, and the fact that someone could take the years that I have built up developing who I am, who the public knows, who my patient knows, and destroy it through this type of nonsense was just infuriating.
10: The disruptive power of this tech is one of the reasons the liberals say we need new privacy laws. AI Minister Evan Solomon argues Canada is facing very modern problems with not so modern laws.
8: Canada's consumer privacy laws are 25 years old. They were written before the iPhone. It was a different time, before AI, before deepfakes.
10: This is actually the Liberals' third attempt at updating these laws since 2020. Before the last two bills died on the order paper, the ministers were already saying Canada's rules were too old.
12: Back then, there was no social media, there was no Internet of Things.
13: It's really about bringing our privacy laws, which are 20 years old, into the 21st century.
10: So then, how does this latest bill envision privacy for the new millennium? One thing is what the Liberals call a right to deletion. Essentially, the bill wants to make sure you can go to a company anywhere in the world that's holding your personal information and ask them to show it to you or delete it entirely. Part of that would include removing deepfakes that use your identity. I asked Tamir Israel with the Canadian Civil Liberties Association what else it could cover.
14: So you couldn't, for example, get your bank to delete your debt records that are active, because the bank still needs that information about you to process your loan. But you could get, let's say you cancel your social media account, you could compel your social media company to delete the voluminous records that they've kept on you for the last 5 to 10 years.
10: But Israel tells me the rights this bill would give Canadians have some big exceptions. Although companies are supposed to ask you in plain language before collecting your info, they can do it without your consent if they have a, quote, legitimate interest. Israel says there's multiple ways for platforms to avoid deleting your data if they take even non-permanent steps to separate your identity from it, or if it's just too complicated.
14: So an example in that context might be, let's say it's very costly to delete someone's personal information. Sometimes that's the case because sometimes services are designed in a way to make it costly in the sense that they have multiple redundancies and data is backed up in multiple different places.
10: And there's another part of this bill that could affect how you use the internet on something called automated decisions. It's when groups online make choices that could have serious consequences for your life. But instead of a human, the decision maker is an algorithm. Professor Teresa Scazza is the Canada Research Chair on Information Law and Policy at the University of Ottawa.
15: For example, it might be a decision as to whether you're going to be selected for a job interview. It might be that there's an algorithmic review of your resume and the decision is that you're not going to be selected for the next stage. Could be a similar sort of decision about eligibility for a rental accommodation. It could be eligibility for a bank loan or for insurance.
10: Federal officials even gave the example of an algorithm deciding if you can get a mortgage. Scazza says this bill would not only let Canadians ask how these decisions were made and what personal info they used, but also let you get in touch with a real-life person who could possibly revisit it.
15: At least it gives you an opportunity to go beyond just getting an explanation of what the parameters of the decision were and to contact somebody and say, listen, I think there was a problem with this decision and I'd like you to review it.
16: Companies now have the technology to use our personal data, everything from our shopping habits, where we live, what we do online, to set individual prices for each of us. It's unfair, it's a ripoff, and it's downright creepy.
10: Avi Lewis called on the government to tackle surveillance pricing right after he became NDP leader this year. And Solomon says this bill will protect against using our personal data to price gouge. But on Monday, reporters asked him why the bill never actually uses the phrase surveillance pricing to explicitly ban the practice.
8: Canadians use reward points, and we want to make sure that we're not taking reward points away from citizens that are using reward points to get lower prices on food or lower prices on goods. But when this law passes, I will be asking the regulator for guidance.
10: Both the bill's critics and some of its supporters seem to agree. A lot of the protections we're talking about here aren't actually new for Canada. This law is basically spelling out rights that were already the status quo.
14: It is always helpful to have it spelled out in the law, but I'm not sure that it significantly changes people's ability to delete their information from what we currently have in the law. The law already prohibits companies from doing essentially inappropriate and disproportionate things, and surveillance pricing is one of those.
10: The truly big change here, experts like Tamir Israel say, is how all of this will be enforced. Canada already has a privacy commissioner, but the Liberals want to create a new commission with some bigger teeth for enforcement that will take over the commissioner's responsibility for the private sector. The new commission could hit companies with fines up to $25 million, or 5% of their global revenue. McGill Professor Taylor Owen is part of the expert group that advises the government on online safety.
17: I mean, I actually think part of the critique that's been made of Canadian regulatory capacity over the past decade is that we haven't had enough power to force compliance on these companies. So at some point, if you want regulations on, again, the largest companies in the world, you need a powerful regulator.
10: But critics say they have serious concerns about this new commission. Skaza says that at a time when our data is fuel for new AI tech, she's worried about our privacy being pushed closer to a ministry that also has economic goals in mind.
15: You see in the legislation, I think, quite a significant role for the minister in being involved in setting parameters and setting guidelines and directing how things are going to be done. So that element of independence is lost. And privacy, I think, gets shifted into part of this kind of overall AI strategy, which is to support and develop the adoption of artificial intelligence in Canada. The stakes are higher than they've ever been before. You know, I really do think that this is a dangerous time to be saying, you know, thanks very much to the Privacy Commissioner and moving this to an untested, inexperienced commission that hasn't been set up yet and saying, here you go, protect people's privacy.
10: For the House, I'm Derek Vanderwijk.
0: So is this bill striking the right balance between tech growth and privacy protection, or is it selling out Canadians' data? I want to bring in someone with a lot of history in both business and privacy who was deeply critical of the Liberals' last two attempts at this bill. Jim Balsillie is the founder of the Centre for Digital Rights and, of course, the former co-CEO of the Canadian tech company Research in Motion. Welcome back to the program.
18: Oh, pleasure to be with you, Catherine.
0: You are a big privacy booster. You've said privacy is important for society to function. You said it's a fundamental human right, and this bill does actually create a right to privacy. How good a job do you think this legislation does in better protecting Canadians' privacy?
18: I think there's a good indication that the government has responded to our very sharp criticism of the previous two bills, C-11 and C-27, which were terrible. So it's encouraging in its direction, for sure.
0: How so? Like, what is it about this bill you think that is going to work better?
18: Well, if I can give some context, fundamentally, under the Harper regime, they just viewed this as a free market, which it's not, and they didn't do anything. And then under the Trudeau regime, they just gave Silicon Valley everything they wanted, whether it was governance of Toronto or our research business, our university research outcomes, or the writing of the legislation under their digital bills. And so in this one, they've done a lot of things that we pushed for, like clearer indications of protection of children, proper consent, greater enforcement powers, and also giving individual powers of deletion, portability, and a private right of action. So these are very, very encouraging, and they're treating children data as sensitive, like in the EU. But they're ignoring that political data, which is also classified as sensitive in the EU, is still lawless in Canada. So it's kind of like having the peeing end of the pool and the non-peeing end of the pool.
0: That is a very vivid image.
18: It's kind of reality.
0: and the political data would be the end of the pool that's been peed in with this metaphor, am I right?
18: Continues to be peed in fulsomely, yes. And it means that you can't seal these things. Either you govern for the benefit of society and people and the economy and the security and all aspects of social fabric. But if you allow one aspect for it to leak out, it just spreads everywhere.
0: I want to return to talking about the business side of this for a moment, just because you've got such an interesting perspective on this. You are, of course, a prime example of a business person who innovated. You used technology to bring a big economic benefit to Canada with BlackBerry. I know you're saying that you like where the line is better now in terms of how much power is left to businesses, but what about the next generation of innovators who will have less access to people's information in an information economy?
18: Well, these have always been regulated spheres, and there's always been lawful access. And to this day, I'm extremely active in my commercial enterprises with multi-billion dollar companies in these data realms. So I continue to do this. My experience with Canadian innovators, they would rather compete on the quality of the innovation rather than the surveillance and manipulation of Canadians.
0: Let's talk a bit about children here, because you mentioned before that one of the things that this bill does differently is the approach to children's data. Help us understand how meaningful these protections are when it comes to children's data online.
18: Well, the devil's in the details, and that's an extremely fair question. And sadly, under the Trudeau regime, many of these issues were governed by performativeness and gaslighting, not by substance. I'm prepared to give Prime Minister Carney the benefit of the doubt that he's more conscientious and he's more interested in Canadians and Canadian children and Canadian welfare. So they have put forward a number of things that can help children. However, the details of how they set up the commission and set up the regulations could turn this into a performative exercise, or it could turn it into a substantial exercise. I think their approach is thoughtful and novel for the emerging realities, but the devil is going to be in the details. So I have a team of experts with literally over 200 years experience in Canada on these privacy issues, and we go through these in great detail in the past and in the present, and we'll be doing the same on this.
0: Let's talk a little bit about the big stick, let's say, right? The potential to fine companies who do not follow the rules. The new commission in this bill could slap those companies with a fine of up to $25 million or 5% of their global revenue. As someone who, again, is known for running a tech company, to what extent do you think that will really be a motivator for particularly, I think, of the big American tech companies?
18: I think the likelihood we'll ever get to that there, or that you'll ban social media companies, is very, very low. I think the most important part of this is codes of practice and duties of transparency that they're requiring to, and they're going to make regulations and rules for. So it creates a design code up front. And as long as the regulator is approaching this with integrity and expertise, you address these issues ex ante so that your likelihood of having to deal with these ex post goes down quite a bit. And again, that's where I think this is, and the fact that they brought together privacy and online harms, I think is a good idea, because these are cross-cutting issues. We're late to privacy, but if other countries were going to do this right now, they'd probably bring them together. They cooperate between the two regulators, but they're effectively linked. And so I think it's a clever and novel approach. I think it's indicatively in the right direction. The devil's going to be in the details. So I think Prime Minister Carney and Minister Sullivan have an opportunity to historically put Canada on the right path here. And that would really fix 20 years of policy inattention and failure here.
0: I want to close with a big picture question about this moment. I mean, you are as you say, you're praising this legislation. You see the possibility for it to improve the environment. But we know our personal information is being used as a commodity to advertise to us, to train AI now. Do you worry that the genie is out of the bottle, that we've passed a kind of point of no return in our economy where we have to accept that harvesting our data is always going to be a part of commerce?
18: No, I worry about it. I worry about it because of the degree of capture of the political actors and the lack of expertise and the inattention, not because it's too late to deal with it. That's why I was so disappointed with the AI for All strategy, where they talk about doing all this sovereign compute, but how much of the money goes to foreign actors? They completely forgot the governance layer of the data. They had nothing on the intellectual property of this stuff, nothing proper on the standard settings. So I worry about the lack of expertise and the inattention and absence of reorientation to the contemporary realities, not because it's impossible, but because it's poorly attended to. So I would give the early indication of privacy and online harms an encouraging grade. I think the AI strategy has to go back to the drawing board for lack of expertise, leverage, focus, and coherence. But we as a Canada have had a wake-up call on all these realms, and certainly we've seen the leverage exerted against us. So we better get expert on this. But it's not too late. But it is too late to screw around.
0: Thank you so much for this conversation today.
18: A pleasure's mine, Catherine.
0: Jim Balsillie, founder of the Center for Digital Rights. Okay, that is it for us this week. Our crew on the house is Kristen Everson, Benjamin Lopez, Stephen, Derek Vanderwick, and our senior producer is Jennifer Chevalier. Technical production by J.S. Villeneuve. I'm Catherine Cullen. Thank you so much for listening.
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23: The CBC News is next. And then it's Day 6 with Brent Bambury.
24: When Canada defeated Qatar in Vancouver, making World Cup history, the game was played indoors on turf, carefully engineered to be identical to all the other World Cup venues. The science of natural grass, today on Day 6.
25: This is CBC News from Vancouver. Good morning, I'm Michelle Morton. Residents of 60 properties remain evacuated from their homes as crews battle an out-of-control wildfire burning near Lytton. The Saw Creek wildfire was first discovered last night about 3 kilometers south of the village and has since grown to around 6 square kilometers in size. Daybreak Kamloops host Doug Herbert covered the wildfire in 2021 when a blaze swept through the village, killing 2 people and leveling almost the entire community. He has the latest.
26: Now, it spread really quickly yesterday because of the very dry conditions in the area. There were strong winds that pushed the fire north along Highway 1. We believe it to be human-caused. It is being called the Saw Creek Wildfire. Exact cause unclear at this point. Now, there is a power outage in the area. A number of the hydro poles in that area have burned. Highway 1 is closed from Boston Bar to Ashcroft's turnoff at this point. Highway 12 is the main route out of the town north to Lillooet. Now, I did speak with Lytton First Nation Councillor John Hogan earlier this morning. He says he's watching that fire from his home north of the village. He says it seems the wind has now shifted this morning. It's calmed down a bit with that fire being blown, I guess, north away from the main village site at this point. And we have heard some reports that at least 4 homes have been destroyed on Lytton First Nation land. But at this point, we don't know the extent of the damage beyond that.
25: That was Doug Herbert, host of Daybreak Kamloops. The province has announced a major copper and gold mine expansion in northwest BC can move forward. The expansion will move operations from open pit to block cave underground mining to increase production. CBC's Catherine Garrett reports.
1: The expansion was assessed and approved by the Tolton Central Government, whose members have a direct economic stake in the project and who were involved in drafting the conditions allowing it to move ahead. Adrian Birchtold is an ecologist and mining impacts researcher with Skeena Wild. She says there have been environmental issues with the mine in the past, but she's encouraged there seem to be stronger environmental protections now.
2: I do certainly think that it's an improvement over past processes, that it has been sort of this consent-based decision-making agreement with the Tolton.
1: MLA for Nechako Lakes, John Rustad, says he's glad the expansion has been approved, but he wonders why it's taken until now, since the mine started operating in 2015.
3: And so it's great to say, okay, we've turned a corner. Wait a second, how come it took so long to get to this point?
1: The Tolton say although the process did take time, it signifies a path forward for Indigenous involvement with major industry. Catherine Garrett, CBC News, Terrace.
25: BC nurses have voted to reject a tentative contract deal reached by their union and their provincial health employer. The union, representing 60,000 nurses, says 67% turned down the deal. The offer included a 12% wage increase over 4 years and other improved benefits. Increased traffic around Vancouver due to the World Cup has led to challenges for some community support groups. The ACT Community Outreach Bus offers support to residents of the downtown east side by providing cold water, coffee, snacks, and meals to those in need. But in recent weeks, they've run into some trouble finding parking and getting around due to increased traffic and road closures. Sheeta Dardak is a peer worker with the organization.
4: They get cool, get some smoothies, water, cold coffee and snacks, right? Just things that it's harder to get anywhere else right now.
25: The bus operates Mondays, Wednesdays, and Fridays. Despite the Canada-Switzerland game at BC Place next Wednesday, the bus is still expected to be out. The third of six scheduled FIFA World Cup soccer matches in Toronto is set for today as Germany faces the Ivory Coast. Both teams won their opening matches. Two more games will be played at Toronto Stadium next week, along with a knockout stage match in July. Tomorrow in Vancouver, New Zealand will face Egypt in Group G. And that's the CBC News. For news anytime, go to cbc.ca. Now a look at the BC weather from Environment Canada. For the North Coast, a mix of sun and clouds with a high of 19. For the Peace and Central Interior, a chance of showers and a risk of a thunderstorm, highs up to 20. For the Central Interior, a chance of showers and risk of a thunderstorm, high of 20. For the Boundary and Kootenay regions, a risk of a thunderstorm at a high of 25. For the Okanagan and Southern Interior, a chance of showers and a high of 25. For Metro Vancouver,
5: hello, I'm Brent Bambury. This is Day 6.
6: Summer of soccer is underway.
7: The pitch has to be perfect.
27: The World Cup is only played on the real deal.
28: And that means making sure the surface can handle everything from cleats to climate.
29: The technology's come a long ways and we can manipulate the way the grass grows.
5: Perfect pitches, how to grow grass for the world's best soccer. That's coming up on Day 6 today. The robots are coming.
30: They don't take breaks. 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
5: How physical AI will transform manual labor. El Nino and global politics.
31: The thing I worry the most about is the heat.
5: Why this year's El Nino may be more powerful than ever. And a new milestone for an old franchise.
32: This is the one about screens.
5: Toy Story 5 is out, but should you watch it? All today on Day 6, the Don't Kill My Buzz edition. This year's World Cup has already had a lot of standout moments. Cape Verde's 40-year-old goalie saved seven shots in an unbelievable tie with Spain. The Democratic Republic of Congo notched its first ever World Cup goal, and it was a header. Also, photos of Japanese fans cleaning up after the match in Dallas. Kansas rolling out the welcome mat for the Algerian team. The Scots, who conquered Boston. And Team Canada, here looking good.
33: A hat-trick for Jonathan David on the world's biggest stage. Fantasy football for Canada. They will
24: Sometimes it really is a beautiful game. And through it all, the other star has been the pitches. Turf grass scientists had to develop fields for 16 stadiums spread across three climatic zones. And FIFA requires that all turfs must be living, not artificial. That's a challenge in an indoor stadium with no sunlight, like in Vancouver. Canadian John Sorokin co-led the team that developed the turf for all 16 World Cup stadiums. He's a distinguished professor of turf grass science at the University of Tennessee. John, welcome to Day 6.
0: Thanks for having me, Brent.
24: 5 years and millions of dollars went into the work you did. How excited were you, John, watching the first match of this year's World Cup?
0: Oh, it's an unbelievable feeling. You know, it's a lot of work, a lot of sweat and tears, a lot of sleepless nights that went into this. And, you know, it was a massive undertaking for what we did for the pitches and a team effort. And to see that first game kick off in Mexico City was pure joy for me.
24: So your pitches have been getting a lot of praise. And I want to talk about that in a second, but your assignment looks so difficult.

0: 2018 said, you know, John, I want evidence-based data for this World Cup because it's going to be the biggest one ever and it's going to be indoor stadiums. It's going to be in three countries. And how do we make consistency and uniformity across all these pitches? And so, you know, the first task was once we found out which stadiums were selected, we broke them down to which ones are natural, which ones are synthetic that'll have to get converted, and then which ones are the domes. So there's five dome stadiums, including Vancouver. And, you know, we put those in a cluster. And then, you know, we had an outlier with Mexico City where the first match was. And, you know, that was a grass that was completely different than what we're using in the two different types of grasses in these stadiums now. So we did experiments in Mexico City over a 2-3 year period, and we found that we could grow the same grass that's grown in Toronto in Mexico City because their climate is hospitable for it. It's really cool.
1: What is the blend of grasses that you're using in the indoor stadiums?
0: So in the indoor stadiums, it's a mixture of Kentucky bluegrass and perennial ryegrass. So what we call cool season grasses, two common cool season grasses that are used a lot for anywhere from home lawns, cemeteries to sports fields and even some golf course roughs.
1: And it's 84% one and 16% the other?
0: Yes. And that's at seeding. So when the ryegrass actually germinates a little bit faster when you seed these grasses to establish them. So the final composition is usually about a 70-30, 70% Kentucky bluegrass, 30% ryegrass. That mixture of those two grasses, you know, texturally, you look at them appearance-wise, they're very similar. But, you know, some have better attributes. There's a little bit more recovery from the bluegrass, and the ryegrass gives you a little bit more wear tolerance. But then, you know, they work really good symbiotically together.
1: And you have talked about measuring the coefficient of restitution of a moving soccer ball on different kinds of grass. So I tried to understand that, and I think you're talking about the shape of the ball. Is that right?
0: Yeah, well, more so it's the impact of the ball and the energy of the ball coming off as it hits the surface. So what, you know, this is probably one of the more fun studies that my grad students and technicians and undergrads got to work on is we had a soccer ball goalie training jugs machine where we could launch soccer balls, and we would launch them at an angle at the grass with high speed cameras on the sides and radar detectors, and we could measure the speed and angle that it's coming in and then the velocity and the angle coming out. And we could measure the coefficient of restitution, which is that change coming in and coming out. And what we want is the ball not to bounce too high off of the surface or too low.
1: Yeah. So why is that important? Why is it important to have that uniformity and to know that you got it right?
0: Well, we know it in Miami, it's the grass that's being grown in Miami is called Bermuda grass. And we know that grass grows when it's best, when it's, you know, 20 to 35 degrees Celsius. Whereas, you know, the cool season grass that's in Toronto and Vancouver is Kentucky bluegrass and perennial ryegrass, and it grows best at 15 to 25 degrees Celsius. So when you have different grasses, they're the Bermuda grass versus the cool season grasses, texturally they're different.
1: Yeah.
0: And so we have to manage them slightly different and at different mowing heights. So when we launch that ball in, we want to make sure if a team's playing in Miami and then going up to Boston or Toronto to play, we want to make sure that the ball is going to perform similarly as if they're in the same stadiums. Even though when they look down at their feet, it's going to be look different. So they're not going to be used to that.
1: So the New York Times reported that you developed a machine with a 3D printed foot in a cleat to test the turfs. What kind of information did you get from that artificial foot?
0: Yeah. So what it does is we invented this thing, you know, before the FIFA research, looking at American football, and we wanted to measure the compliance of the surface. Like, is the grass going to blow out? Is it going to give too much traction? Is it artificial? And does it give too much traction? What do we measure? And what we learned is all the sensors we put into this foot, we also know what the athlete's feeling back on their body, how much vertical force, horizontal, lateral force. So we can measure like in an XYZ kind of degrees of force is being put on the athlete, and even what we call a recoil, how much the surface pushes back on them. And we've used this as a litmus test for all of our research. So for the FIFA World Cup, and we tested, it was a 168-pound athlete or 75-kilo athlete with a static same kind of cleat. So we could measure, and that's the average weight of the last two men's World Cups. So we could have grasses mown at different heights, wet and dry, and we can do different studies, and we can hit that foot and make sure that the footing is going to be consistent. So like

0: I said in Miami, the grass might be mowed shorter and look different, but when they're running and cutting on it, they're going to have similar traction as they are the same ball roll when they're running and cutting on it.
1: Well, the reviews are in. An Australian midfielder and the Turkish captain praised the pitch at BC Place after they played in Vancouver. When the professionals say that, how does that make you feel?
0: It makes me feel like it's ecstatic. You know, it's unbelievable because we always say in this part of the industry is like, if they don't talk about the pitch or the field after the game, that's the best thing. Because, you know, players always want to talk about how well they played or how good the game was. And if they do talk about the pitch, it's usually because they slipped or something was wrong. But so far this World Cup, we've been hearing people say that's the best surface they've ever played on or things like how great it was. And they're literally talking about it in the locker rooms after the games. And it gives me goosebumps. Yes.
1: Go Canada. John, really nice to meet you. Thanks very much for being with us. Enjoy the rest of the World Cup.
0: Yes. Thank you, Brent. It's been a pleasure. Absolute pleasure.
1: John Sorokin is a distinguished professor of turf grass science at the University of Tennessee. Canada faces Switzerland in Vancouver on Wednesday. Here are some other stories we're keeping an eye on this weekend.
2: Young people deserve a sustainable economy, good green jobs, and a government with a credible plan to get us there.
1: University student Shirley Barnea and two other Canadian youth are taking the Carney government to court over its rollback of key federal climate measures. The lawsuit was filed by Echo Justice. It argues that the federal government has abandoned a slew of climate policies without establishing a credible new roadmap to reach its legally mandated target for reduced emissions by 2030. The suit comes amid broader criticism of Prime Minister Carney's environmental policies. Last month, Environmental Minister Stephen Guilbeault quit the Liberal caucus, referencing the Carney government's pipeline agreement with Alberta. And prediction markets are coming to Canada sometime this summer. Financial services company Wealthsimple says it's beta testing a new app that would let Canadians access bets on Kalshi, a U.S. prediction market. Canadian regulators recently granted limited approval for prediction markets to operate in Canada. Canadians will be able to place bets on economic indicators, financial markets, and climate trends, but not sports, elections, or pop culture. Wealthsimple calls prediction markets the fastest growing segment of financial markets. Critics say they blur the line between investing and gambling and open the door to insider trading. Coming up on day six, Toy Story 5. It's a blockbuster, it's a franchise, it's Pixar, but should you watch it?
3: It is telling you a story that is absolutely relevant to the present day.
4: Here, a robot that never sleeps nor winks nor looks out the window stands guard over the men who work at this giant press.
1: As humans, we have a long history of imagining robots that will improve cost efficiency.
4: No robot machine has ever been accused of being absent-minded or careless at its work and never asked for afternoons off.
1: These utopian visions had us enjoying more leisure time because we were liberated from the tedium of work.
5: Where are the leftovers?
6: In the kitchen.
5: Never fear, while Rosie's here.
1: But the space age is already here. This week, Prometheus, the physical AI startup, co-founded by Jeff Bezos, announced it raised $12 billion. Physical AI is exactly what it sounds like. Trained, mechanical, AI humanoids that can interact with and adapt to their surroundings in the real world. Think machines that might replace people in warehouses and on factory lines. Companies like LG, Eclipse, and NVIDIA have already moved headlong into the emerging field of physical AI. So, what does this mean for our labor force, especially at a time when our federal government is sinking money into training and recruiting for trades? Tech journalist Takara Small thinks people may go into trades without understanding the way the shift to physical AI will change their career in the very near future. Takara, good morning. Welcome back to the program.
7: Good morning.
1: We're seeing gobs of capital being poured into physical AI right now. Where is this going to end up? What kind of jobs will be affected by this?
6: So a lot of the jobs that will be impacted by this are going to be those that are repetitive, that are quite physical, that require a lot of routine tasks. So I like to use as an example, an assembly line worker, someone who's in a warehouse, someone who's handling material, construction in some regards, which, you know, is quite broad. And that means it will impact a lot of Canadians, I think, whether they're ready for it or not.
7: Some estimates say this could be 30 to 40% of labor. What do you think of that?
6: I think that is likely an underestimation, to be honest. If we're thinking about how fast this specific type of technology is moving, if we're thinking about all the ways in which, you know, physical AI in the form of robots can be utilized in factories and warehouses and people's homes, we're just at the tip of the iceberg.
7: Now, there have been robots or forms of robotics in manufacturing for a long time. They've been on car assembly lines for decades. How is this technology of humanoid robots different?
6: It's a little different in the sense that they usually required human guidance or oversight.
7: Right.
6: That is changing. With these physical AIs, they can perform physically demanding work on their own. And I think what's most important is they can learn from what's happening around them. They can learn from new situations and then alter their behavior. So it won't require a human being to look and oversee, maybe perhaps one-to-one. It may require a human to oversee 1 to 50 robots. And that's not something we've seen in the past.
7: I've worked on assembly lines, and I know that the way that factory labor is divided, sometimes people are exchangeable. You can move from one machine to another. Will we see technology that will be able to do that?
6: We will. And I think quite soon, the ability for these machines to think, to change, to adapt, similar to how you would expect a human being to, is becoming the norm. And if I may say so, there's a little bit of like some breaking news happening this week. You know, Alibaba announced that they were rolling out a series of AI models that can help robots better understand and perform real world tasks. Mm-hmm. They're one of the biggest companies based in China, and they themselves are rolling out all this new tech. So there are so many companies that are racing towards integrating physical AI as soon as possible.
7: Yeah, the rate of change here is something that I can't get my head around. But we've watched the development of robotics over the years, and we know that now the humanoid robots are capable of so much, and it's changing at the rate that AI is changing information. But what about the financial numbers here? If you are running a factory, it's going to cost a lot to retool with robots. Is it really cheaper to fund the research, build the software, and then build the robots than it is to keep humans on the job?
6: That is the $1 trillion question. It is definitely one that I think many, you know, leaders, engineers, AI experts are asking as well. I will say that the cost for deploying and maintaining upfront is quite high. Yeah. It has dropped dramatically in recent years, but it's quite high. These robots can cost anything from $60,000 USD to $250,000. But we have to think about the long-term implications of this. Yes, it's quite expensive up front. But then once you have these robots, these systems, they don't take breaks. They don't require health insurance. They don't require benefits. You know, Amazon's robots can work sometimes up to 20 hours a day without breaks. I think if you're thinking about the cost over a significant amount of time, then that may be worth the investment.
7: It might be worth the investment if you're running a multi-billion dollar company like Alibaba or Amazon. But if you are a small company, or if you, you know, employ 50 people in a warehouse, I don't know what this period of transition will mean for you. But right now, the federal government is putting money into recruiting and training people to go into trades. Given what we're seeing with the development of robotics and AI and the pace of change, if you were one of those people entering a trade at this point, how much confidence would you have that there will be jobs for humans in that trade in the near future?
6: This is something that's very close to my heart, because I will say I have a lot of friends who are either considering or re-entering the workforce in trades because there's so much disruption in white-collar work. I would tell people that there is a shortage of skilled trade workers right now. That is very true. Mm-hmm. But physical AI is going to change the long-term picture, the trajectory, the opportunities in the next 10 to 20 years. Yeah. We are seeing an abundance of data centers that are being built, and they're hiring tradespeople who can make six figures because there's so much need. But that's in the short term. When these facilities, for example, are up and running, you're going to need perhaps dozens of people at most for security, for engineering, engineering, for technicians. And so people right now who are thinking, wow, I'm seeing all of these jobs, must understand that once these data centers are up and running, once these factories have a process in place, that will change. And there may be more competition, which means compensation will change as well.
7: What skills do you think will be most valuable in the years ahead?
6: A lot of creative thinking, problem solving. I will say the future belongs to people who can adapt to new circumstances, because so many things will be automated and we have no idea how fast this technology will be introduced, how much it will cost. So being able to pivot, being able to change, being able to think critically and use those skills in whatever new careers or environment pop up is going to be essential. There is no guide map or career map, which I think is very scary for myself and my peers. You know, there is no future that we can map out because this is all brand new. But what we do have in our arsenal as human beings, we can be creative, we can think outside the box, and we can use what skills we already have to try and adapt to what's to come.
7: We're looking at this through the lens of employment, but if so many jobs in a certain sector disappear, mm-hmm. or swallowed by automation, then what's the bigger picture there? What happens?
6: One of the things that worries me about physical AI and seeing perhaps a decrease in the number of human trades positions is that the trades usually are one of the few places where there's a union, where there's pay increases, where there are benefits. Many careers in the white collar space don't have that. And so if we see any change in hiring opportunities, it's going to have such a knock-on effect because people go into this career because it's consistent and there's support. This is about more than just losing jobs in the trades. This is about maybe the changing ecosystem and how we expect people to survive in a world without pensions and unions and support.
7: Wow. Change is coming. Takara Small, thank you very much for being with us.
6: My pleasure.
7: Takara Small is a tech and business journalist in Toronto.

0: Miles, who goes there?
1: Don't you?
0: It's okay.
1: Friends.
2: Do you know these life forms?
0: Yes. They're Andy's toys.
2: All right, everyone, you're clear to come up. I am Buzz Lightyear. I come in peace.
1: Oh, I'm so glad you're not a dinosaur.
3: Remember when we first met Buzz and Woody and Rex in the first Toy Story movie? That was 31 years ago. And hey, don't feel old. Just feel timeless. Toy Story was the first fully computer-animated film. It was a huge success for Pixar. It also revolutionized the world of animated films. This weekend, Toy Story 5 opened in theaters. And this time, Bonnie, the little girl and the main human character in the film, is given an electronic tablet called a lily pad.
4: I want to talk to you, device.
5: Please, call me Lily.
4: Now look here. Me and the toys have been working all summer to try and get Bonnie to make friends with the Jordan twins across the street.
5: Yeah.
4: But then you had to ruin it with all your stupid... You're not even listening to me.
5: Oh, no, I was listening. I'm always listening.
3: This time it's the toys versus tech. But after three decades of mega successful films, is Toy Story still a series worth watching? Norm Willner is a film critic and the host of the Someone Else's Movie podcast. Norm, good morning. Welcome back to the show.
6: Thank you. Thanks for having me back.
3: This is the fifth film in the Toy Story series. When we first met Woody and Buzz in 1995, it was during the first Clinton administration. So they've been around for a long time. Were you excited to go see this film?
6: I should start out by pointing out that I really enjoyed Toy Story 5. I've enjoyed all of them except for 3, which felt like it was kind of trying too hard to be too serious. But no, I was not looking forward to seeing this because I got to admit, the stories feel pretty limited. Like, there's only so many ways you can tell these stories. There's only so many challenges you can offer these characters. And for the previous films, there has been a sense that they're telling a story of a childhood that no longer exists. Because obviously, the way kids grow up has radically changed even since the fourth one came out in, 2017, 2018.
3: Yeah.
6: And now, after the pandemic, after all the upheavals and all the ways that we've pivoted to child education and child care and all the other things that have happened in the world, it just seems odd that they'd want to make another Toy Story, which is all about innocence and adorable toys in little rooms coming to life and having small adventures. But that's not what they did.
3: I want to talk about how they've updated the story for what childhood is like in 2026. But first, you were at a press screening and you would have been there with a bunch of other journalists who, you know, maybe have a little bit of cynicism about movies, particularly movies that try to recapture their childhoods. But what was it like? What were the other audience members like that were experiencing Toy Story 5 with you?
6: Yeah, the cynical thing, you're actually just describing me. But I think the thing with Toy Story is, there are people who are now working critics and movie reviewers, entertainment journalists, what have you, who have not known a world without the Toy Story movies. They were either around when they were born and they've grown up watching them, or they grew up with them.
3: Yeah.
6: And so this was a room full of people, and I would guess that most of them were really excited. There was a guy in the row ahead of me wearing a Pizza Planet jersey, which is an in-joke in the movies, that you have to be a Disney adult to go and find.
3: Right. Okay. Okay. So everyone was open. Everyone was receptive to this sequel, the fifth sequel. What was the main storyline? How did they update it so that it worked?
6: Well, this is the one about screens. For the first time, the Toy Story cinematic universe acknowledges that kids have devices, that there are tablets and screens and toys that interact in a very different way. And the theme of the film is that they interact in a way that kind of discourages active play. You know, pushing buttons in a racing game or texting your friends over they call it the lily pad, the smart app phone thing that they have, isn't the same as running around in your backyard, having Jesse and Bullseye expose a spy at a fancy ball that may or may not have been inspired by a child walking in on an episode of Bridgerton. It's really clever. And the inner lives of play are depicted in this film in a really fun new way, with a different animation style that feels a little more cartoonish than, you know, 3D photorealism, the thing that Pixar does. And that's really fun too. So it kind of had me right away. And the introduction of the lily pad does change the dynamic in the bedroom where, you know, Bonnie has been playing with the toys that we know from the earlier films. But now there is this new threat, and it is the threat of watching your child sit still and not want to do anything while the screen takes your place. And it can work as a toy mm-hmm. metaphor. And of course, it can work as a parenting metaphor.
7: That sounds like a really good conflict. Earlier, you mentioned Toy Story 3 as the possible exception, as the only Toy Story that maybe you didn't enjoy as much as the others. I remember near the end of that, it was traumatic to see these loved toys in an incinerator on a conveyor belt. So it seemed like it also could have been the end of the series. Do we actually need a Toy Story 5? Should Toy Story 3 have ended things?
6: I don't see how you could. I mean, there was a child at that screening. I saw that one at a 10 a.m. screening in a shopping mall. And the kid behind me was having probably his first anxiety attack of his life and did not know how to handle it. It was just marching up and down the aisle saying, no, no, no, no, no, no, no. And this was like a six-year-old. And I think it was a wild overcalculation, Toy Story 3. Yeah. And it was right after Up. And I think they were really high on all the acclaim they got for that film opening with this crushing emotional realism of a man losing the love of his life in that beautiful silent montage sequence. And it is a wonderful sequence. It does not translate to Toy Story, especially not once you involve the burning flames of hell awaiting our beloved characters. So for the fourth one, they corrected and tried to do something a little lighter, even though it was also about growing up and moving on. And this one finds a good balance. Toy Story 5 can be a little melancholy, and they do threaten at the very beginning to take us back to the formative trauma of Jessie being abandoned by her first owner, which was that Sarah McLachlan song that people will start crying just thinking about.
7: Yeah.
6: But then it settles into this lower stakes, ground level movie, which is really just the central concern of the toys trying to save a kid from being mind wiped by a talking screen. And that's actually the kind of stakes that I could really enjoy in a Toy Story movie. It doesn't feel like it's trying too hard, but it is telling you a story that is absolutely relevant to the present day. Parents will absolutely respond to it. People who've grown up with the original films as a foundational experience in their lives will also appreciate seeing the series understand that not every movie needs to be about pain or suffering or loss or dying in a fire. This one's gentler and kinder to all of its characters, but it really does just come back down to a kid who doesn't make friends easily needing to be pulled out of her shell. And that's like, that's storytelling. That's real emotional involving storytelling. And it's on a level of simplicity that might actually, you know, bring this show back to kids again instead of going for their parents.
7: Norm, I can feel your enthusiasm for this, but I have to ask you the question anyway. Toy Story 5, should we watch it?
6: I think so. I think certainly it's nice to be reminded that a simple story can still work in an age of event movies. And yeah, okay, a Toy Story sequel is an event unto itself, and there's probably an IMAX version that people are going to want to see. But yeah, honestly, I was very pleasantly surprised. They aren't trying to reinvent the wheel. And in fact, if anything, they're trying to return to the basics. And the reason people love these movies are the basics. You know, our toys love us and want us to be happy. They just want to do it on their terms.
7: Norm Willner, thanks so much for being with us.
6: My pleasure. Thanks again for having me.
7: Norm Willner is a film critic and the host of the Someone Else's Movie podcast. Toy Story 5 is in theaters now. Coming up on day 6, summertime and the reading is easy. Becky has her picks for summer reads.
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7: I'm Brent Bambury. You're listening to Day 6 from the CBC. Find and follow us wherever you get your podcasts. It's official. El Nino is here. And if the predictions are correct, it could be one of the strongest weather events the world has seen in decades. El Nino is a natural phenomenon that occurs every few years when trade winds shift and the Pacific Ocean warms. This year's El Niño is expected to be exceptionally strong, even historic. And worldwide, scientists say it has the potential to echo global catastrophes brought on by other El Niños in centuries past. Chico Harlan is the global climate correspondent for the New York Times. Chico, good morning. Welcome to Day 6.
9: Thank you so much for having me. Happy to be here.
7: The National Oceanic and Atmospheric Administration declared the arrival of El Niño last week, and they warned that it could be a very strong event. For you, what was most notable about this warning?
9: Well, it did just confirm what many climatologists had been documenting, which was that the Pacific Ocean, the tropical waters, had been following this pattern that comes every few years, but this time in a very powerful way. NOAA just said what everybody knew was coming, which is that, you know, we'd passed the point where the uncertainty was raising questions about whether this would develop. Finally, they put their like stamp of approval on this phenomenon. Normally, these El Niños, you know, show their full form towards the fall and then reach kind of peak amplitude in the wintertime. So we have still more time to watch and see how this thing grows and whether the forecasts that we're anticipating a potentially record-breaking El Niño are in fact correct.
7: Let's look at what's happening in the Pacific. I know that the oceans of the globe have been storing warmer temperatures for some time, but what does the data say about the temperatures in the Pacific right now?
9: Right now, temperatures in the Pacific, in this tropical part that is indicative of El Niños, are hotter than they've ever been before. And not just by a tiny, you know, decimal fraction, but by a significant amount. They're well over, I'll just phrase it in Celsius, well over 29.2 degrees right now.
7: Mm-hmm.
9: Last year at this time, it was almost a full degree lower. And, you know, the normal temperature, let's just say over the last 20 years is about 27.7. It's like a 1.5 Celsius degrees difference, what the Pacific is right now in this zone. Every year, the ocean, the waters are absorbing more and more heat, and the possibility for these kind of big anomalies increases.
7: What you've shown in your research is that there are global economic impacts and social impacts that are considerable when these anomalies happen. And you've identified some of those. But let's talk about the one that you've written about that started in 1877. What happened in that year, and why is it being alluded to when we talk about what might happen in the year ahead?
9: It was, for me even, as somebody who follows this stuff, an event that I didn't know much about. I was shocked to see what, you know, this is most likely the deadliest natural event, at least in modern times. Famine that coincided with the El Niño occurred in many parts of the world. The global population fell by about 3%.
7: Hmm.
9: Huge population declines. Well, it means tens of millions of people died in India, in China, in parts of South America. All concurrently.
7: Yeah.
9: So it was only in the years after that scientists pieced together this puzzle and realized that what was called the Great Famine was in fact something that coincided with an El Niño.
7: But that famine changed the way we look at the world. The language that emerged after that famine is the language that is still used in some quarters to describing the first world or dividing the first world from the so-called third world, right?
9: Yes, that's true. And there's no such thing as a disaster caused solely by El Niño. There's almost always man-made decisions that feed into it.
7: Yes.
9: And in this case, you know, we're talking about India, let's say, as an example. Under British control at the time, India had seen huge droughts in the past and had often managed with some balance of local storage, of distribution, of food. And in this case, you know, the British were really trying to modernize and pull India into what they called like the global economy.
7: Mm-hmm.
9: Grains and other food goods that could have helped Indians stay alive. They were still continuing to export from India to the UK. There was a quote from an author who basically said that even as Indians died, the Brits were eating their bread. These dividing lines between rich and poor were intensified by this event. You know, this was an event that primarily hit the tropics. And much of those countries were at the time either influenced by colonization, by imperialism, or directly controlled by colonial powers.
7: There's also speculation about the role of other El Niño events across history, including in the late 1700s, when some historians think that it contributed to the French Revolution. Can you explain that?
9: Here's where it gets really fuzzy. I mean, some academics argue that it has contributed to the downfall of civilizations or the end of rulers in ancient Egypt.
7: Right.
9: And yes, indeed, like that it might have played a role in leading to bad harvests in the run-up and during the French Revolution, you know, the popular revolt. Now, the reason that you have to add some caveats is because the farther you go back in time, the shakier the records are.
7: Of course, yes.
9: And so there's potentially fuzzy estimates the farther you go back about what was actually happening in the climate at the time.
7: But the name El Niño comes from the Peruvian experience of tropical fish being identified around the Christmas period, around the end of the year. And that's how it gets identified with El Niño, with the Christ child.
9: Yes.
7: But there's still this speculation that the El Niño may have played a role in the downfall of the Moche civilization.
9: Exactly.
7: In Peru. That happened 1,000 years ago. So, I mean, I understand what you're saying, that a lot of it might be speculation. We're trying to build matrices that we don't have all the data for.
9: Exactly.
7: But still, it is interesting to think that there is that kind of effect.
9: Well, it's often said that El Niño is the biggest driver of change in weather, aside from the change of seasons.
7: Right.
9: El Niño, especially if you're living in a time before we're monitoring buoys in the ocean and we knew exactly what was happening, it could feel like this mystery curse coming from on high, and you would just wait for it to relent. But it would certainly shape and add pressure to leaders, to countries, to civilizations when it was happening. And it still is a huge event to deal with. And it still puts the same kind of pressure on societies, especially ones that are poor, especially ones that have fewer resources.
7: So let's look at the year ahead, because NOAA has said that there is a 63% chance of sea surface temperatures climbing 2 degrees Celsius above the norm. And other forecasts are saying it could go beyond 3 degrees Celsius, which would be the largest jump on record.
9: Yes.
7: What worries you most about those forecasts?
9: If it is an anomaly of 3 degrees, which is more than 5 degrees Fahrenheit beyond the norm in the Pacific, in this crucial zone of the Pacific, it will push the planet into clear, uncharted territory. Even 2026 could be the warmest year on record. Most likely, if this El Niño follows predictions, certain months later this year will start to be the warmest individual months that we've ever seen. Every time you get that kind of heat, people suffer tremendously. So I think the thing I worry the most about is the heat. That story is only developing and will continue with the next El Niño and the one after that and the one after that.
7: Chico Harlan, it was really interesting to talk to you. Thank you for being with us.
9: Thanks so much, Brent. Appreciate it.
7: Chico Harlan is the global climate correspondent for the New York Times.

0: that soft, gentle breeze. Maybe there's a big tree in your local park or in your backyard, and a bench underneath, maybe some birds. Or maybe you're a beach person. Or someone who likes to spend time at the lake. Whatever your preferences, summer officially starts tomorrow. At last. And that means it's also time to find a chair in your favorite spot, put away your phone, and settle in with a good book while the kids play. If you need a little help finding a good summer read, we have you covered. Our Day 6 Books columnist, Becky Toyne, is back with her annual list of books to read at the beach, the balcony, or the backyard. Becky, good morning. Welcome back.
1: Good morning.
0: You have four books for us this year, three fiction, one nonfiction. Let's start with The Escapism. And first on that list, it's Villa Coco by Andrew Sean Greer. The novel just came out last week. What can you tell us about it?
1: So for the first book, I'm going to take us on a very relaxing journey to the Tuscan Hills in the 1990s. So extra relaxing because this is pre-internet in your pocket all hours of the day, right? And so this story is the story of our young man, who is the narrator of the story, who we don't actually know what his name is. When he arrives in Tuscany, they call him Joe, short for Giovedì, which is actually Italian for Thursday, which isn't his real name at all, but they just keep calling him that. He's a postgraduate. He's a bit lost. He's not quite sure what to do. Life starts now, and he's not sure which direction to turn, and he's encouraged to answer an ad, a somewhat cryptic ad, to go to Tuscany and be an archivist for a baronessa in a modest country home and make a catalogue of all of her many, many treasures, including a Picasso in her house. And so off he goes to this modest, eccentric, somewhat tumble-down old villa in the company of the baronessa, who is the Coco of the title. That's her name. And he spends sort of 6 months there with the baronessa. He learns to speak Italian. He slowly goes through her many, many, many treasures in her house. And she seems to collect these treasures and this art and also people and also memories and also stories. And he sort of becomes a little bit a part of this world without fully understanding it. The baronessa, I should say, is 92 and has so many stories that she's collected over her incredible life. And all is definitely not quite as it seems in amongst this group of eccentric people, as our young man Giovedì slowly comes to understand. It is in Tuscany, and it's quiet, and the olive groves, and so many wonderful meals, and the fresh pesto, and the Asiago cheese, and yeah, it'll just make you feel just relaxed.
0: It sounds escapist, but it also sounds quite intriguing. And Andrew Sean Greer won a Pulitzer for his novel Less, and that was described as musical in its prose. What's the writing like in Villa Coco?
1: It's definitely, if you read Less, you will recognize the main character in our young man in Villa Coco. The humor is there. I wouldn't call it musical. It's almost listicle in a way, right? Because he's an archivist and he's collecting all of these things that have been collected, and you just get a sense of all of the bits and pieces that are there.
0: Villa Coco by Andrew Sean Greer. Who do you think would like this book?
1: Definitely anyone who would like to go to Tuscany this summer and can't, anyone who has been to Tuscany and would like to be taken back there again, and readers of a writer like Kate Atkinson, I think, would enjoy this book.
0: Okay, next we have American Fantasy. This is by Emma Straub. The title has my attention. What's the story in American Fantasy?
1: The cover has my attention too. It's neon pink. Yeah. Neon pink and purple.
0: So it's American, vibrating.
1: It's vibrating. Total opposite of Villa Coco. This is not relaxing. This is high energy. This is 4 days on a cruise with a boy band who were a boy band, but of course are now a man band, right? They're all in their 50s. And as I was reading this book, I felt like the band seemed to be modeled a bit on New Kids on the Block. I got to the acknowledgements and Emma Straub thanks Joey McIntyre of New Kids on the Block. And it turns out that New Kids on the Block do this 4 day cruise. So I think it's clear that it's inspired by them. And I will out myself here as someone who adored New Kids on the Block when I was, when I was 10 years old. Yeah, so I kind of, this novel was definitely speaking to me and certainly to millennial and Gen X women who loved a boy band when you were young. And the market for the American Fantasy cruise is, of course, mostly women who are sort of in their 50s now, just in this bubble of kind of reliving your youth and just where everything kind of goes on hold for this period where you're just on the cruise with the five members of the boy band who are also now all in their 50s. And so you kind of get to meet them and see that they've all had different paths through life and different successes and failures in love and luck and business and different responses to fame. They, of course, don't all want to be there, but unless all of them go, it doesn't work, and they could all use the money, so they all go anyway. And the main character actually is a woman who is recently divorced, and she's supposed to have been on the cruise with her sister, who was the bigger fan of the two, but her sister breaks her leg and she can't go, and so she goes by herself, quite reluctantly actually, but ends up, as she herself is at this turning point in her life, she's newly single. She finds out that when she goes back to work after the cruise, a 20-something who's really good at TikTok has been promoted and is now going to be her boss. You know, it's a tough time for her, but she gets to kind of reconnect with this period of innocence and joyousness.
0: Is it bittersweet? It sounds like it might have sort of a little middle age kind of angst to it.
1: But for sure, it's bittersweet. On the one hand, you have like 80s-themed parties and a lingerie party, which everyone can tell is clearly a terrible idea.
0: Yeah.
1: And 4 days of excess. But at the same time, as you get to know members of the band a bit better and certain women who are on the boat, they're complicated people. They're not the people they were when they were 10 years old and had the posters on the bedroom wall, right?
0: Do you have to be a New Kids on the Block fan to enjoy Emma Straub's American Fantasy?
1: Definitely not. So Emma Straub, she wrote a novel called The Vacationers. Mm-hmm. She's really good at writing summer reads kind of literary fiction. She's awesome. And so this is brilliant escapism. If you want to just get the sense that you went on a cruise without leaving your couch, this is for you. You know, they sail from Miami. It's all hot and sunny and bathing suits. And the cover's vibrating and the book is like that.
0: American Fantasy by Emma Straub. And here's another fiction book, Homebound by Portia Alon. This novel feels like it's ambitious. It crosses multiple centuries. What's the story connecting these hundreds of years of characters?
1: Yeah, so this one is epic. It's a debut novel and it's been really buzzy. I love it. It's for you if you liked Station Eleven, if you liked Cloud Atlas, if you liked Ministry of Time. It has multiple threads. One takes place in 1983, one in the 2080s, 2090s, one a bit further in the future. We're not sure exactly when it is. And then one in the late 26th century.
0: Oh my gosh.
1: In the 1980s, the main character is a young girl who is building a video game. I don't know if you played this kind of game when you were young. I did. The ones that are just written prompts. It tells you, like, you wake up and you hear a noise outside. What do you want to do? Go to the window. Ignore it, whatever, and you just tell it what to do. So she's writing that kind of video game. In the late 21st century, we see a scientist who is developing robots, essentially, who are kind of AI but are learning empathy and starting to think about the ethics of what that means, and also see that there is going to be a project clearly financed by someone modeled on Jeff Bezos and Elon Musk to go and colonize a planet that is many hundreds of years away, and that people will have to be put into a sleep to be taken there by the robots on a spaceship. And then in the late 26th century, the Earth resembles Waterworld, that very expensive Kevin Costner movie, right? And it mostly takes place on a vessel called the Babylon. And we're not sure what connects all of these threads, but we do know that in the late 26th century, there are some people who have a quest to go and meet an astronaut when she returns to Earth from a journey which has taken many hundreds of years. And as you're reading the book, you don't know whether this is a true story, whether this is sort of, a myth,
0: yeah.
1: Whether it's the Messiah, who's kind of, this is sort of the importance that it's taken on in the future, right? Whether this is something to do with the video game and something to do with another story in the past, and maybe the robots that have confused fact and fiction and spun a new story that in the future has taken on biblical proportions. You don't know. But as you're going through the different time frames, all of which are brilliantly imagined, you get very invested in how time is connected over such great range of time.
0: It sounds like a brilliant concept. Is it sometimes with time travel novels, it might be challenging to follow the thread of narrative? Is that an issue in this book?
1: Not at all for me. She visualizes all of the worlds really well. I actually found the 1983 world the least well visualized because, you know, that one was one that I remember, but everything else was so, I thought was so well done.
0: Last book is a nonfiction pick, and it's Bonfire of the Murdochs, written by Gabriel Sherman, who also wrote the screenplay for the film The Apprentice, the story of Donald Trump and Roy Cohn. And of course, the TV series Succession is loosely based on the Murdochs. But this is a work of nonfiction. What does Gabriel Sherman focus on in this book about that family?
1: The interesting thing is that he doesn't focus on one thing. This book is, it is fast. In less than 200 pages, he covers a century. And so he doesn't just kind of take one small period and go into it in detail. He starts with Rupert Murdoch's father and goes through Rupert Murdoch's childhood and his first marriage and his second marriage and his children and his subsequent marriages and all of his deals and his double crossing and his voracious appetite to be constantly getting bigger and bigger. And it is like watching a swiftly bouncing ball as it moves from this deal to that deal to this betrayal of a child or of a friend or business ally, right? So if you like gossip, if you read tabloids, if you watched Succession, or if you didn't, I haven't seen it actually, it was just so fast-paced. It's sensational, as you would expect it to be, talking about someone who, you know, has built this huge tabloid empire. And I saw one review that described it as a brilliant guide to how not to love your children, because of course there is in all of this just this ruthless pitting of adult children against one another in a race that they don't even necessarily want to be part of, but have no choice. It has elements of a business book, but I was really impressed with the way that even though it's covering that huge amount of time, almost 100 years in less than 200 pages, and all of these deals and boardroom shenanigans, you also really got a sense of the people. It didn't just feel like a list of all of these deals that were done. You really did get a sense of the children and of Murdoch and of his various wives and of various people that come and go.
0: Is it the brevity of it, the fact that it's 200 pages, that makes it a summer read? Because it sounds like it could be quite thorny.
1: Yeah, it's thorny for sure, but it's also a bit like reading a tabloid magazine. It's a bit like reading People magazine or something. And it's just fascinating to just read the story of this man who rules like a king. It feels like the best fiction, right? But Bonfire. It's all true.
0: Bonfire of the Murdochs is written by Gabriel Sherman. Becky, those are your summer reads. Thank you very much for coming in, and have a great summer.
1: Thank you. You too.
0: Becky Toyne is our Day 6 Books columnist.
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3: and from the headlines.
0: And here we go. It's Riff from the Headlines, our weekly quiz. Three riffs linked by one story in the news. If you guess the story that links the riffs, you can win a Day 6 tote bag. First, here's a recap. This is last week's clue.

0: and burn your nose and rot your brain, Sugar Babe.
1: Chattanooga Sugar Babe, Johnny Cash. Billionaire by Bruno Mars and Make the Money by Macklemore and Ryan Lewis. And for the first time in a long time, no one guessed the headline we were looking for. It wasn't Elon Musk becomes a trillionaire, folks. It was Hasbro announces brain rot billionaire monopoly. How could you miss that? On the upside, this gives us a chance to restock our supply of Day 6 tote bags, and they really are the king of tote bags. Ready to try again? You can do it. Here's this week's clue.

0: end, we're looking for the story that connects those riffs. 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One right answer will be picked at random. The prize is a Day 6 tote bag. 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

0: Coming up next, it's Because News with Gavin Crawford. And later today, stay tuned for Just Asking with Saroja Coelho. And that's our show for this week. Day 6 was produced by Lori Allen, Annie Bender, Michelle Parisi, and Pedro Sanchez. Our intern is Addie Tiller. Our senior producer is Gord Westmacott. And I'm Brent Bambury. It's one day to National Indigenous Peoples Day, 4 days to La Fête de Saint-Jean-Baptiste, and 7 days till we meet again on day 6.
1: And it drops down for Jonathan David! 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
4: 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Nope. I'm in the backyard, baby.
3: 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Terry O'Reilly is celebrating Canuck creativity as he salutes some of this year's winners of the Canadian Marketing Awards on Under the Influence in half an hour. But first, Gavin Crawford welcomes Marta Chavez, Chris Siddiqui, and Tom Hearn to Because News, after the news.
5: This is CBC News from Vancouver. Good morning, I'm Michelle Morton. 60 properties are on evacuation order in the Lytton area, and around 170 more are on alert after a fast-moving wildfire broke out yesterday. The Saw Creek Fire has now grown to 6 square kilometers. The CBC's Jennifer Norwell reports.
6: When we came through, there was like a billowing smoke.
7: Jill Wostrom was traveling through Lytton yesterday when she caught sight of a fire. She says there didn't even appear to be emergency vehicles on site when she passed by.
6: It looked like it had just started, though, and there was one structure I could see on fire. It looked like a shed, possibly, and then there was lots of burning bushes, and it was weird. It's like it had jumped from place to place.
7: Last night, the Thompson-Nicola Regional District issued 2 evacuation orders and 2 alerts. Tricia Thorpe is the area director for the TNRD.
8: My understanding is that the evacuation is the properties above the highway. Those are the properties that were not damaged in the 2021 wildfire. So they were evacuated last night.
7: People on alert are being asked to gather documents and valuables and be able to leave at a moment's notice. BC Wildfire says the fire has grown to 6 square kilometers since it started yesterday. It is believed to be human caused. Jennifer Norwell, CBC News, Kamloops.
5: The recently brokered Iran-U.S. peace deal is facing severe new challenges today. Iran's Joint Military Command has announced that it has closed the Strait of Hormuz yet again. They are saying this is in response to Israel's breach of the ceasefire in Lebanon. The U.S. military is saying 55 ships traveled through the strait today, carrying 17 million barrels of oil. CBC's Anna Cunningham has the latest from London.
9: Iran's saying it's closed the Strait of Hormuz. Remember, we're less than a week since the U.S. President Donald Trump declared a deal was done with Iran. Iran's Revolutionary Guard Corps is saying the Strait of Hormuz is closed to all vessels. So that means all those boats, tankers, container vessels that have been stuck for more than 100 days hoping to get through are now seemingly blocked again. It's also warning any approaching vessels that their security will be at risk. And Iran is citing Israeli actions in Lebanon for this move, saying also US violations of a ceasefire commitment. We have seen heavy fighting in southern Lebanon, certainly on Friday and also continuing today. The Israeli forces saying that they are responding to Hezbollah fire overnight and also responding, they said, on Friday to the killing of 4 Israeli soldiers. Anna Cunningham, CBC News, London.
5: After 6 weeks of protests and road blockades, Bolivian President Rodrigo Paz has had enough.
10: Pero también llega un momento en que no actuar deja de ser prudencia.
5: Paz had declared a state of emergency, accusing demonstrators of trying to destabilize the country. Protests erupted after Paz cut fuel subsidies in a bid to reduce Bolivia's deficit. The blockades have crippled the transportation of food, fuel, and medicine in parts of the country. A brutal summer heat wave is gripping Western Europe, forcing millions of people to scramble for ways to cool down. Emergency alerts are active in multiple countries, but the situation is exceptionally grim in France, where temperatures are approaching historic and deadly highs. Dominic Valaitis reports.
11: The Saint-Martin Canal in Paris provides some respite from the intense heat. More than half of France's population is now under a severe heat warning as Western Europe braces for its second extreme heat event of the year. National temperature records were smashed in countries across the continent just last month. With temperatures expected to rise to 40 degrees Celsius in parts of France, the country's president Emmanuel Macron has warned the coming days will be difficult. Forecasters believe the current heat wave could be as bad as the one in the summer of 2003, which killed nearly 15,000 people across the country. And France is by no means alone. Spain, Portugal, Germany, and the UK, among the countries all issuing extreme heat warnings for the coming days. Dominic Valaitis for CBC News, Riga, Latvia.
5: And that's the CBC News. Now a look at the BC weather from Environment Canada. On the north coast, a mix of sun and clouds. For the Peace and Central Interior, chance of showers and risk of a thunderstorm. For the Central Interior, a chance of showers with highs of 20. For the Boundary and Kootenay regions, a risk of a thunderstorm. And for the Okanagan and Southern Interior, a chance of showers. For Metro Vancouver, sunshine and a high of 23.
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0: With Gavin Crawford.
13: Yay! Yay! Hello, everybody, and welcome to Because News, Canada's funniest news quiz. I'm Jan Caruana, sitting in for my good friend, Gavin Crawford. This week's panel also drank a Vancouver bar dry, and they didn't even know FIFA was happening. Let's meet them. Sad to see hockey leaving CBC, she said, if I'm paying to watch sports on cable, somebody better be kissing. Let's welcome Martha Chavez.
14: Thank you. Thank you.
13: He confused the G7 with S Club 7, and now he's getting some very weird DMs from Macron. Say hello and bonjour to Chris Siddiqui. He's getting ready to move back to Alberta because of that sweet, sweet energy rebate. Who couldn't use $100? Let's say hello to Tom Hearn.
15: Jan, you know I'll do anything for $100.
13: Okay, panel, are you ready to make some games out of the news?
16: Yes.
15: Oh, yeah.
13: Yeah,
16: hold on.
13: Okay.
16: Hold on. Oh. Okay, now I'm ready.
13: Now he's
16: okay.
13: Ready. All right. Then let's begin.
17: Here we go.
13: Yeah. It's beach read season, panel. And if you're wondering what to take on your next vacay, we got you covered. This particular book made headlines all week. What public figure has come out with your next summer read?
15: It's unfortunately, it's Ghislaine Maxwell. And it's called The Little Black Book. And every page is redacted. So it's a very quick read.
13: Martha?
14: Well, I've been watching him a lot because I hate him. And I like, you know, like I like to start the engine.
16: Dan Brown? Are you going to say Dan Brown?
14: No, JD. JD.
13: That's right.
14: JD Vance, yeah.
13: You're right, Martha.
14: He came up with a book.
13: The headline from the New Republic is, everyone hates J.D. Vance's new book.
16: Wait, did Martha write that?
13: By Martha Chavez, yeah. But to be fair, the book is on the bestsellers list. This is the follow-up to the American vice president's first book, Hillbilly Elegy.
15: Oh my God.
13: The new book focuses on the VP's newfound Catholicism. What is the title of Vance's new memoir? The whole audience is shocked by all of this.
15: I think it's called The VP of the Second Coming, Stories from the Couch with Vance.
13: Yes. yes. Very good, Tom. Very good.
16: Are you there, Beelzebub? It's me, JD.
14: I actually know the name because I've been outraged about that.
13: Okay.
14: Because the name is Communion, Finding My Way Back to Faith.
13: I also would have accepted the Sisterhood of the Traveling Vants.
14: Yeah. Yeah, yeah.
13: The cover of the book is a nod to his Catholicism while remaining accessible to his MAGA base. Oh, what is on the cover of the book?
16: Oh my God, I hope it's like an AI cover that's like the original Star Wars poster, but it's Trump who's like Luke standing.

0: In the book, he does describe his meeting with the previous Pope as unsettling. The headline is, J.D. Vance's new book on Catholicism has a Methodist church on the cover. It's a rural Methodist chapel in Virginia.
1: This guy.
0: In the book, J.D. Vance addresses a gaffe he made back in 2021 when he said the U.S. was being run by a certain kind of person. Who did Vance think run the world?
1: Girls.
0: Thank you, Chris. Tom?
2: Well, it is girls, but he said it in a worse way. He said that the country was being run by childless women with cats.
3: Yes.
0: Yes, yeah.
3: But you know what? He was right. I don't think he was wrong. Like, don't piss off women that have cats. Yes. No, but in the view they addressed it.
0: Yes.
3: So yes, that's how I say.
0: He's been doing a wild press run, and he appeared on The View, and the ladies had a lot to say. Yeah. Did anybody
2: see the
0: interview?
2: They harnessed the power of the meow.
0: I love it.
3: The Nicaragua lady, Ana Navarro. Oh,
0: yeah.
3: She's ruthless. We are ruthless in Nicaragua. No, but the thing is that his wife is Hindu.
0: Yes.
3: His wife is Hindu, and he said that, well, one day she will convert. I don't think so. You know, I don't think at all that she will convert.
0: Well, he says that he wishes that he found a better way to say that he thinks the country is becoming anti-children when he made the childless cat lady comment. And he expresses his desire for women to have more babies.
1: Oh, good for him.
2: Yeah, you know good what women him. Really like to hear? Someone like J.D. Vance saying, you should have kids.
0: Yeah, your uterus should smile more.
1: Thanks, JD.
0: It's rare for a sitting vice president to release a memoir. So why is he doing this now?
3: Well, because he knows that the Kumquat Caligula is going to expire soon. And he went out with a religious book because politics divide people. So he went out with the religious book so that you don't associate him with his politics, but I do.
0: Yeah, it's mainly politics.
3: Yeah.
2: And famously, religion never divides people.
3: Never.
0: A lot of people are saying with this book, he's looking for a way to distance himself a little bit from Trump because the headline reads, is J.D. Vance preparing for a 2028 presidential run with the release of his new book?
3: Yeah, but he can kiss a goodbye.
0: If he becomes president in 2028, he would only be the third Catholic president in American history. Joe Biden, the most recent. Can you tell me who was the first?
1: George Washington.
3: JFK, and it was such a huge deal. And he said that religion has no business in government. He was the first president, I think, that he said it.
0: Yeah. Well, Catholic conversions are up, thanks in part to Catholic influencers and many celebrities putting their Catholicism on display. So if that's the way the holy water is flowing, panel, let's test your knowledge with a Catholic celebrity lightning round. That was either a great effect or we're all getting struck down. Okay, so in a lightning round, as always, first person with the correct answer gets the point.
1: Okay.
0: This comedian, once known for playing a male gigolo, is now all in for Catholicism.
1: Rob Schneider.
0: Correct, Chris. Yeah. Mark Wahlberg ends all his social media videos with his signature catchphrase. What is his catchphrase?
3: Mea culpa, mea grandissima culpa, mea culpa.
2: Bless up to the Lord.
0: You're very close. It's stay prayed up. Let's listen.
4: God bless you. Stay prayed up.
0: God bless you. Stay prayed up.
1: And a little at the end.
0: This pop star surprised many fans last year for promoting a prayer app. Have a listen and guess who she is.
5: It is important this holiday season to spend time in prayer, letting God into our hearts and letting Jesus bring us his peace. Join me and millions of others in praying every day this Advent and Christmas season on Hallow.
1: Gwen Stefani.
0: Correct. Well done, panel. 100 prayer points for everyone.
3: Yeah.
0: I can confidently say that we are all going to heaven. Stay prayed up.
6: Because news. Canada's funniest news quiz.
0: I'm Jan Caruana in for Gavin Crawford on this week's Because News with me, Chris Siddiqui, Tom Hearn, and Martha Chavez.
1: Hey!

0: Let's turn to entertainment news panel. A beloved cultural artifact recently got a makeover. Listen to this clip and see if you can guess the news story.
1: That's a very difficult seat to sit in. And some people will never forgive us for going on with somebody else. And she has the guts to sit in that seat and take whatever fans are going to dish out. And that's not a small thing.
0: Panel, who sat in that seat and made some very favorable headlines this week?
2: It was Katy Perry sitting next to Justin Trudeau, taking up that seat that Sophie used to have.
0: Oh.
2: And that's a huge seat.
0: The critics were coming for her.
2: Yeah.
0: No, great guess. Not correct, Tom.
3: It is a drummer.
0: Yeah.
3: Her name is Annika Niles. And only she could take the place of Neil Peart as the drummer of Rush.
0: That's correct, Chris.
3: The new drummer.
0: You got it. That's right. The headline reads, Annika Niles killed it as Rush's new touring drummer. Canadian band Rush is on tour for the first time in over a decade, along with their new drummer, Annika Niles. The Los Angeles Times praised her opening night performance, saying she splashed nearly a dozen cymbals with abandon and nailed complex paradiddles. Panel, what's a paradiddle?
2: Well,
3: Tom,
2: it's exactly what I'm hoping to get this Pride season.
3: Yeah!
0: Not one, but a pair.
3: I'll tell you what a paradiddle is. It consists of four different notes.
0: Oh, boy.
3: Okay, an accent and three taps. A classic paradiddle usually goes right, left, right, right, or left, right, left, left. It's that one that goes bop, bop, bop, bop, bop, bop, bop, bop, bop, bop, bop, bop, bop, bop, bop, bop, bop, bop, bop, bop, bop, bop, bop, bop, bop, bop, bop, bop, bop, bop,
0: bop, bop, bop, bop, bop, bop, bop, bop,
3: bop, bop, bop,
2: bop, bop, bop, bop, bop, bop, bop,
0: It's a foundational drumming technique that combines single and double strokes, and it sounds a little bit like this.
3: Getting faster. See, faster. Paradiddle. Paradiddle, paradiddle, paradiddle, paradiddle.
2: Wow.
0: One of the loudest cheers of the night came after Annika Niles rolled through Neil Peart's famous drum fills on the song Tom Sawyer. Panel, what did those fills sound like? Okay, pretty good, pretty good. Martha, what do you think?
4: That sounded like when I type and when I'm fighting with people on the internet.
0: Sounds like Martha on Facebook. Chris?
3: Okay, well, it actually goes like this. I start off to go. And then it goes. And there's a big gong and everything.
0: Listeners at home, do not adjust your radios. That was not Rush Live. That was Chris Siddiqui, everybody. Chris Siddiqui. Here's Rush's drummer Annika Niles crushing those Tom Sawyer fills.
3: Those are hard.
4: Yeah, you know,
3: those are hard.
4: I think it's because she's a woman.
3: Mm-hmm. She's
4: a
3: woman.
4: She has like a centuries of rage.
3: Yes.
4: Rage.
0: Well, Martha,
3: she's in her 40s.
0: You're going to hate this because we're giving the guy the point.
3: Yeah.
4: I know it.
0: Are any of you Rush fans?
4: No.
0: Okay, Tom?
2: Well, when I was in, I went to university at Mount Allison University at the peak hipster time of 2010.
0: Great year.
2: And I was in a band called Tantrum Art. And they were an instrumental band that was inspired by Rush.
3: What did you play?
2: Well, I was the singer they brought in. So my job was to insert vocals into their 9 minute long songs that had multiple solos for multiple instruments at random increments at any time.
3: Oh, yeah.
2: So I would just kind of sing a hook whenever they would stop playing. And this band was all university professors and my boss at the sandwich shop that I worked at. So everybody was like 25 years older than me. I was like, I think maybe 20. And we were in the newspaper once and it was like explaining all the people in the band. And it was like the bass guitarist, the head of the philosophy department, the guitarist, the head of the science department, and Tom of Pickles, which was which was the name of the sandwich shop that I worked at.
0: The band has sold out stadiums across North and South America. A headline from Variety reads, "How did Rush become the hipster band of 2026? So panel, how did they?
3: You know, I was thinking about this, Jan. I think it's because, and this is a bold statement, but a lot of music sucks these days.
0: Okay.
3: I used to work at HMV, too, and this is the one big thing, is that people would always come in. I was the algorithm, you know? So I got to tell people about Rush and take this one, Fly By Night. You want to listen to that one. And Neil Peart does this solo on this. And they're just coming back because people are realizing they want to listen to musicians play music again.
2: Yeah.
3: Here's another thing. My son is a drummer. He plays drums. And we went to one of his recitals on the weekend, and every kid sang like an old Thin Lizzy song or a Smashing Pumpkin. It felt like a Big Shiny Tunes night.
0: The Los Angeles Times says there remains something strange yet approachable about Rush. Why is Rush strange yet approachable?
3: Because they're Canadian.
4: They're Canadian, yeah.
3: Come on. Because, you know, Geddy Lee looks like a tiny grandmother.
0: Yes.
4: Yeah.
3: And Alex Leifson looks like Hodor from Game of Thrones and sort of carries Geddy Lee around.
0: Yeah. You're very close, Chris. Their fame is grounded in sci-fi nerdiness. Mm-hmm. So they're not cool rock and rollers. They're kind of sci-fi nerds.
3: Yeah.
4: Yeah.
0: The band's epic song, 2112, is widely considered the holy grail of nerd rock. It tells the story of an oppressed individual in a totalitarian collective who discovers an ancient guitar, and then he does what?
2: He smashes it and hopes to find a ring inside.
0: Oh, very close, Tom. Chris, any idea?
3: He plays it, and he calls forth the spirits from the stars. I don't know.
0: You're not too far off. He sparks a rebellion against the authoritarian priests of the temples of Syrinx.
3: Oh, priests of the temple of Syrinx.
0: Let's have a listen. So, Chris, you weren't that far off. The rhythm in one of Rush's most beloved songs actually spells out a message in Morse code. Listen to this rhythm. For the geekiest point ever, panel, what does that rhythm spell out in Morse code?
2: I thought it was Morse code for the White House is prohibited from using this music.
0: Great guess. Martha?
4: Why is it?
2: Oh, wow.
0: Point for Martha.
3: Oh, that's the name of the song.
0: It is YYZ, the identification code for Toronto's airport.
4: Yeah.
3: Also, and one of the hardest like songs on Guitar Hero.
4: Yeah. And it's like they were putting, whoever was in the band, they was putting like, take me to the airport. I can't take these 20 minutes. Please take me away from here.
0: Congratulations, Rush. Never stop rocking. Yeah.
5: Because news. Canada's News Quiz.
0: Panel, it's time for a news clue. And we could not think of anyone better to deliver this particular clue than Mother Goose. So gather round, children, and be prepared for questions. Little Miss Muffet bench-pressed her tuffet, trying to get some gains. But her macros were shabby, now her butt is all flabby. No muscles to show for her pains.
2: Aww. Aww. Poor girl.
0: Poor little Miss Muffet. There's your news clue, panel. Now, for a point, tell me, why can't Miss Muff
6: get buff.
2: Well, I think maybe because she's spending too much time sitting on a tough, and I'm like, me too, girl, because I'm assuming a tough is like a strong, hot guy. So she's just sitting on a strong, hot guy.
6: Yes, those are some very different muscles to be working. Yes, that's incorrect. No.
3: Actually, she can't do it anymore because her membership expired at Good Life Fitness.
6: Martha?
4: Little Miss Muffet couldn't get Buffett.
6: That's right.
4: Because she just stay watching Netflix at home and doesn't exercise. Is that it?
6: You're not even close, actually. The headline from Global News reads, "No way. Why there is a looming shortage of protein in Canada."
3: Oh.
6: Yes, whey. As the world's craving for protein increases, the demand for whey powder is also going up. Now, can any of you tell me, just for our own edification, what exactly is whey?
3: I know it's spelled W-H-E-Y.
6: Yep.
3: And it's in giant tubs that you find on the end of aisles at like grocery stores to shame men for not having enough whey and protein in their diet. And their wives go, "Don't even think about it, Richard." And then Richard has to keep going.
6: You're kind of right, Chris.
3: Yes.
6: Yeah, you're kind of right. Whey is a liquid byproduct from cheese making. So when the solid curds are separated from the liquid, whey is the liquid that's left, and it's dehydrated and made into the powder that Chris was talking about that you find in the tubs.
2: Who thought of that? Let's dehydrate this.
6: As Chris was saying, whey only used to interest bodybuilders or say the elderly who needed supplemental nutrition. But now you can find extra protein in almost every food in the grocery aisle. Any idea why we've become so obsessed with our protein intake?
2: For me, I think it's the more protein you eat, the fuller you feel, which means like less grocery shopping. So it's less about protein maxing and more about inflation minimizing.
6: Oh, that's a great answer, Tom. And you're kind of on the road. Anyone else?
4: Why people want to eat more protein?
6: Yeah, why are we so obsessed with shoveling as much protein into our heads as we can?
4: Because some moron told you so.
3: Yeah.
4: And then, somebody said, "Oh, you need protein to keep young and to keep vital and to have all of those muscles.
3: Yeah.
4: And you don't have to go for the burn. Go for the burn. Go." No, you just like drink that and automatically you'll be back. You're Arnold Schwarzenegger.
3: It's also all those YouTube influencers, influencers now. It's all people telling us we should be ashamed of. It's all wrapped around shame.
6: You're kind of right. However, something that is causing us to ingest more protein is the widespread use of GLP-1s. So people who are on medications like Ozempic are encouraged to eat more protein to help avoid muscle loss as they lose weight.
3: Oh.
6: Also to feel fuller longer. Protein kind of bulks you up a little bit.
4: Serena Williams has a commercial for Ozempic and I thought, I have no hope. If Serena Williams plays much and then she's doing Ozempic, what hope do we have, you know?
3: None.
4: I like the protein because I've been on the keto diet forever.
6: Yes, and that's basically like a mostly protein, very little carbohydrate diet, right?
4: Yeah, like on the keto diet, if you see a pig in a rotisserie with an apple in the mouth, the pig is good, the apple is very bad. You can
6: basically live in the upside down.
2: Yeah.
6: According to Global News, the shortage of whey has led to a doubling in price over the last few years. One Calgary food producer said the turning point came when a well-known giant launched a new range of protein products. What giant was that?
3: The Jolly Green Giant.
6: Mm. Oh.
3: Got out of vegetables and was like, let's get into some curds and whey.
2: I think it was PepsiCo. So it was Pepsi protein powder. And Coke tried to do the same thing, but Coke protein powder caused some issues at TSA. Yeah.
4: They have it at Starbucks now.
6: Starbucks offers protein-forward lattes and matchas. And each of those drinks pack roughly about 30 grams of protein. So on average, you could drink two of those and get most of your protein that you need for the day.
4: And then you have to go in the corner and beg for money because it's very expensive, you know?
2: Yeah.
6: Panel, there's been a run on another nutritious product. What food have we been buying by the cartful to meet our protein goals?
2: I feel like it has to do with like boy dinner, mm-hmm. which is like,
3: excuse me,
2: like, yeah, have you heard of boy dinner, Chris? It's like a pound of ground beef, no seasoning. You throw it in the pan, completely frozen, and just beat it till it cooks. Yeah. And then like a side of like minute rice, or like, I feel like a lot of people right now are getting like sweet potatoes. It's like a big thing. Yeah.
6: Yeah. Yeah.
2: Yeah.
6: Totally
2: yeah.
6: wrong. the headline from the National Post reads, "Can't find cottage cheese? Protein maxing might be to blame." Cottage cheese became a social media darling due to its high protein and low calorie ratio. It was the base of a lot of TikTok recipes, ranging from things like cottage cheese pizza bowls to cottage cheese cookie dough. Yes. Did any of you fall victim to the cottage cheese recipes?
4: Cottage cheese bread.
6: Cottage cheese bread, ooh, yeah, because, like a cloud bread.
4: Yeah, yeah, because for keto, you cannot eat bread. That's not right. Even in the Bible, you eat bread. You know, like the prayer goes, give us today our daily bread. It doesn't mm-hmm. say, give us today our daily cauliflower crust, you know? But yeah, they are making bread with the cottage cheese. Yeah. One of those recipes that I read at night among scrolling about the apocalypse.
3: Marlo's up late. Okay, with your phone.
4: And then I save the recipe and to never be seen again.
6: Oh, yeah. Yes. I have a full file in my email of recipes I've emailed myself that I'll never make.
3: Yeah. I don't think cottage cheese has ever been appetizing to me.
6: No.
3: I think as a young brown man, when I looked at cottage cheese, I was like, my white friends eat that.
6: Well, Chris, like, as your white friend, I'll tell you, I love it.
3: Yeah.
6: That's it for this edition of Because News. And the winner this week is Chris Siddiqui. I'm Jan Caruana, and I'm relieved to have confirmation that Tom Holland and Zendaya got married, so I can finally send them that salad spinner. We'll see you next week. Why? Yeah.

Canada. This is Chris Siddiqui, and I'm the winner of Because News. Congratulations to my runners-up, Tom Hearn and Martha Chavez. Because News is written and produced by Elizabeth Bowie, Jan Caruana, David Carroll, Phil Lung, and Shanna Williamson. This week, they had help from Jana O'Connor, Diana Markulin, Aaron Conway, Bronwyn Page, Chris Lyons, and our recording engineer, Paul Hodge. Doo-doo-doo-doo.

0: Director Ben Leonberg spent 3 years making his latest horror film titled Good Boy. What made this movie unusual was the fact the star of the movie was a canine. Actually, it was Leonberg's 8-year-old dog named Indy. Indy is a Nova Scotia duck tolling retriever. These dogs are the smallest retrievers, bred to lure ducks out into the open for hunters. Leonberg doesn't use Indy for hunting, but he did cast him as the protagonist in his movie. The film follows Indy as he protects his owner from evil that only the dog can see. Named after movie character Indiana Jones, Indy spent more than 400 days in front of the camera to make the movie. The film is shot from Indy's perspective, so Leonberg had to design a camera rig that could shoot 19 inches from the floor, which was Indy's eye level. That meant Leonberg spent most of the shoot on his knees or bent over. When he needed Indy to look in a specific direction, he would have a crew member quack like a duck. Or he would give Indy a weird command that he didn't understand, so he would tilt his head in confusion. And if he needed Indy to run to a specific spot, they would just leave a trail of salmon and beef-flavored kibble. Good Boy premiered at a film and television festival in Austin, Texas, where Indy won the Howl of Fame Award for Best Canine Performance. But that was just puppy play. Last January, at the Astra Film Awards, Indy won the award for Best Performance in a Horror or Thriller. But here's the best part. Indy beat out actors like Ethan Hawke and Alison Brie. The annual contest is judged by journalists, critics, filmmakers, and others in the entertainment industry who are members of the Hollywood Creative Alliance. The executive vice president of the Astra Awards said he was a bit surprised when he learned the majority of the 325 members of the Creative Alliance voted for a dog. Leonberg and Indy were unable to accept the award in person, so they sent this video.
1: Hi, I'm Ben Leonberg, the director of Good Boy, here with my dog, the goodest boy himself. On behalf of Indy, we are so grateful and thrilled to be recognized for his work in a movie he does not totally understand he was in. Indy is honored to accept this award, especially knowing that he's standing alongside performers who didn't even need to be bribed with treats in order to hit their marks. Thank you again. We are so, so delighted.
0: A movie trade publication called Indy, quote, one of the most emotive performers of his generation, regardless of species. It was a memorable moment, as Indy was the first animal to ever win the acting award. There are many advertising award shows each year, including the Canadian Marketing Awards, which were held recently in Toronto. It celebrates creativity and effectiveness. The work was smart, surprising, and in one case, a well-known store made a booty call.
2: You're under the influence.
0: I attended the 104th Annual Canadian Marketing Awards recently. It's an opportunity to take the temperature of the Canadian advertising industry and judge the level of creativity in any given year. There were dozens of terrific campaigns awarded that night, and I want to tell you about a few of them that really caught my eye. For example, Volvo was awarded for an interesting campaign. The campaign goal was to say that no matter what car you drive, there's a little bit of Volvo inside it. As you may know, Volvo's long-standing positioning in the marketplace is safety. While other car makers chose style, speed, or utility as their marketing platforms, Volvo has stuck with safety. Back in 1959, Volvo did something highly unusual in the car category. It came up with an important innovation. most car improvements remain the proprietary property of that particular car maker, but Volvo chose to share it openly with the world. That innovation was the three-point seatbelt. In 1959, Volvo engineer Nils Bohlin invented the three-point seatbelt. And to make everyone safer, Volvo released the patent to every automaker for free. It has been credited with saving over 1 million lives, and I think that number is conservative. The germ of this advertising idea originated in France, but the way it was adapted in Canada was award-winning. In a campaign that promoted the fact that there is a little bit of Volvo in every car, Volvo did something else most car makers would never dream of. It featured competitors' cars in their advertising. A video on YouTube showed various car brands from the 60s, 70s, 80s, 90s, and beyond, and showed what all these different cars had in common: three-point seatbelts. While Volvo has long been associated with safety, that conviction was slowly disappearing in a market saturated with technical claims. So Volvo needed to reassert its place as a safety leader. Along with the video, Volvo ran the campaign on social media, in magazines, and at Volvo dealerships. But to really drive it home in Canada specifically, Gray Advertising created big billboards showing Volvo's three-point seatbelt innovation, saying there's a little bit of Volvo in every car, and placed those billboards across the street from Ford, Chevrolet, Nissan, Honda, and BMW dealerships. In a car market growing by just 0.5%, Volvo's campaign reached a 13% sales growth, a 46% jump in leads, and had a 3x return on investment. Before the campaign, only 7% of car buyers attributed the seatbelt innovation to Volvo. After the campaign, that number climbed to 45% in just a few weeks. And one more thing I never realized: the three-point seatbelt forms a perfect V across your chest. The first initial in Volvo. IKEA won several trophies at the Canadian Marketing Awards. Like all good advertising, the campaign idea solved a marketing problem. When it comes to mattresses, online reviews of IKEA mattresses are 95% positive, which is good. Except no one trusts online reviews anymore.
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0: As a result, IKEA is way down the list of stores that people think of when it comes to buying mattresses. So, in order to remind people they can get a good night's sleep on an IKEA mattress, IKEA decided to target people who couldn't sleep. But instead of just producing another typical mattress ad, IKEA and its advertising agency Rethink decided to leverage insomnia. In the middle of the night, on Valentine's Day, they slid into the Instagram DMs of 700 people with just two words. You up? Now, a middle-of-the-night you-up DM is the universal signal for a booty call. And when people can't sleep, many start scrolling through their phones. When people saw the you-up message and answered in the middle of the night, IKEA responded to them saying, quote, "Sounds like you might need a better mattress," and offered a voucher for a 15% discount. Some respondents even got a free mattress. The You Up DM message was definitely bold. Most brands wouldn't dare do it. But as one journalist said, IKEA knows how to be discerningly cheeky. Then IKEA took the idea one step further and placed digital You Up billboards across from condo buildings. The billboard only lit up in the middle of the night. Then something funny started to happen. It ignited a mattress war. Sleep Country, the number one mattress seller in Canada, put up billboards that asked, "You up?" and answered by saying, "Sorry, was asleep." It offered people 25% off a new mattress and suggested people block late-night DMs with Sleep. Then The Brick, the number two mattress seller, got in on the act. It posted billboards that said, "You up?" Then under that was Sleep Country's reply, "Sorry, was asleep." Then under that, The Brick wrote, "Who dis?" and promised to beat anyone's mattress price. Then a condom brand snuck into the conversation and posted ads saying, "You up?" together with their logo. It was the first time IKEA had ever attempted a time-sensitive overnight media strategy. But it worked for three reasons. First, the timing was perfect, as it targeted insomniacs who were scrolling between 11 p.m. and 5 a.m. Second, the campaign began online, then moved to billboards that were strategically placed across from sleepless condo dwellers. And lastly, the cheekiness of the idea attracted press across the country and a lot of shares on social media. With just two words, "You up?", IKEA turned a late-night flirt into a successful sleep solution. When we come back, penguins protest tariffs.
5: If you're enjoying this episode, you might also like Red Carpet Marketing, the business of award shows from our 2021 season, where we tell the story of how Bonnie Raitt's record label had dropped her. Then she ended up winning the Grammy Award for Album of the Year, selling 5 million copies. You'll find the episode on your favorite podcast app.

0: sun.
1: Every year, penguins do an annual migration. As you no doubt have seen in documentaries like March of the Penguins, the cute, cuddly birds waddle up to 3,000 kilometers in single file to find ice-free environments for breeding and raising their chicks. In other words, they follow the sun. When President Trump recently announced he was placing large tariffs on Canada, it ruffled a lot of feathers. On a long list of countries and territories, Trump put different tariff amounts on different places, including a 10% tariff on the Heard and McDonald Islands near Antarctica. No humans lived on those islands. The press had a field day with the news, saying Trump had started a trade war with a remote island of penguins. The Rethink advertising agency also does work for Penguins International, an organization that is dedicated to penguin conservation, as their numbers are dwindling due to ever-increasing environmental threats. Penguins International struggles for public attention and funding. But when Trump's tariff announcement unexpectedly included the penguin-inhabited islands, the internet exploded with rage, creating a cultural moment that Penguins International could turn into action. So Rethink and Penguins International decided to transform the penguins' annual single-file migration into a statement. Protest March of the Penguins became a symbolic anti-tariff protest. By reframing their annual march as part of the wider political demonstrations happening around the globe, the campaign used humor and real-time culture to make penguin conservation impossible to ignore. First, they streamed the penguins' march live on YouTube. And there, it was treated like a political protest march and was hosted by a former Bloomberg news anchor.
2: Welcome to the protest March of the Penguins. Today, the penguins are marching against the tariffs placed on them. Thank you for joining.
1: If you can picture it, as the news anchor talked about the tariff protests and the climate concerns that endangered the islands, the penguins waddled in perfect single file. And for all the world, it truly looked like the penguins were marching in protest. Word spread fast about the live stream, with over 3.4 million people tuning in. Between worldwide social media shares, international and local news stories, print media coverage, and user-generated content, the Protest March of the Penguins earned over 1 billion media impressions. And they did it all with no paid media. Not one advertising dollar was spent. Donations to Penguins International increased 453%.
2: Well, that does it for the Protest March of the Penguins. Remember to support the penguins and the conservation efforts of Penguins International at penguinsinternational.org/donate. Thank you for tuning in.
1: The campaign turned Trump's tariffs into an opportunity for penguin conservation by doing what penguins do best: marching. The perennial question in the advertising business is, how do you get people to not only sit through your advertising, which is a huge task in itself, but more importantly, how do you get people to engage with your advertising? Especially in an age where you can skip an ad with the click of a button or the swipe of a finger. Facing that challenge, Volkswagen Canada came up with a fun idea to promote its new ID Buzz. One look at the VW ID Buzz, and you instantly know that its retro design comes from the iconic Volkswagen bus of years gone by. First, Volkswagen Canada became a sponsor of the Toronto International Film Festival, also known as TIFF, one of the most prestigious film festivals in the world. The iconic Volkswagen bus has an interesting connection to the film festival. The reason? Volkswagen buses have appeared in classic movies for over 70 years. Think of Little Miss Sunshine or Back to the Future or Fast Times at Ridgemont High. So to reaffirm the VW bus as a cinematic icon and to launch the new VW ID Buzz, Volkswagen turned 70 years of cinematic history into a live, social-first scavenger hunt. The promotion was called Volkswagen Buzz Codes. Here's how it worked. When people spotted a Volkswagen bus in any movie or TV show from the last 70 years, they could take a screen cap of the VW's license plate, post it online with the name of the movie or TV show, tag at VW Canada along with the hashtag BuzzCode. Those license plate numbers then turned into promo codes that unlocked prizes. It was a smart idea because it got people to actively look for VWs. For example, one movie fan posted the VW bus license plate from the classic movie Field of Dreams. VW responded saying, "Home run! You just won a VW prize. Check your DMs." While there were lots of prizes and VW swag, the grand prize was two VIP tickets to the TIFF opening gala. Buzz Codes was a big success. Engagement with Volkswagen's brand shot up 259%, the highest of the year. Followers of the VW brand on social media increased 868%, and traffic to the VW website ticked up 414%. It's safe to say, Buzz Codes generated a lot of buzz around the new VW ID Buzz. In 1980, Terry Fox united Canada with a cross-country run to raise money for cancer research. Terry ran 5,373 kilometers in 143 days, starting in St. John's, Newfoundland. He ran the equivalent of one full marathon every day. His hope? To raise $1 from each of Canada's then 24 million people. Terry Fox wasn't able to finish that run. His marathon of hope ended outside Thunder Bay, but it was one of the most powerful acts of courage in Canadian history. While there is a near universal awareness of Terry Fox, the understanding of the Terry Fox Foundation's role in funding cancer research remained limited. The foundation is uniting Canada's brightest cancer researchers, institutions, and icons through the Marathon of Hope Cancer Centers Network. It signals a new era in cancer research, but it needs ongoing funding. So working with a creative advertising agency named Diamond, a new platform was developed, a new identity was created, and it was all launched on World Cancer Day with a powerful 2-minute film. The goal was to re-engage people in the fight to cure cancer and to do the one thing Terry Fox couldn't do, complete the marathon. The film was titled Finish It. As it begins, we hear Terry Fox running with his trademark gait, but we don't see him. It's a dark, early morning road, and the camera reveals Terry Fox alone running. Then, we hear the tragically hip. There's no

0: important.
1: Terry Fox gets to the top of a hill and stops.
2: Under pressure.
1: Then, as the camera slowly pulls back, we see hundreds and hundreds of people running behind Terry. People as far as the eye can see.

0: As Terry Fox stands there, looking at the camera, people run past him to continue his marathon, even though Terry can't.
1: I've said to people before that I'm going to do my very best to make it. I'm not going to give up, and that's true. But I might not make it, and if I don't make it, the marathon I hope better continue.
0: Words on the screen say, finish it. Terry Fox started a marathon against cancer. Together, we can end it. The two-minute film is incredibly powerful. I urge you to watch it on YouTube. Search Terry Fox, Finish It. And make sure you have a box of Kleenex beside you. When the short film was being shot, word went out for volunteers to run. Hundreds of people showed up. An amputee who resembled Terry Fox was cast, and using special effects and archival footage, his face was transformed into Terry's face. And a never-before-heard, stripped-down version of Courage by the Tragically Hip was chosen. There was a connection between Terry Fox and Gord Downie, as both went across Canada with cancer. Rob Baker, lead guitarist for The Hip, said this about the track.
2: I was immediately struck by this haunting, reimagined, stripped-back version of Courage. We were really profoundly moved.
0: People started asking for that version of Courage, so a limited edition 45 was made, which you could only get by donating. 2,000 copies sold out in 30 minutes. Then the real results of Finish It started to roll in. Donations jumped 230%. Website traffic to the Terry Fox Foundation spiked 1,916%. There were over 392,000 online reactions to the campaign, 100% positive, 0% hate. Celebrities like Ryan Reynolds, Celine Dion, and Hugh Jackman were photographed by the public walking around wearing Finish It t-shirts, as were bands including the Bare Naked Ladies and Arkells. The film was shown on broadcast networks, in cinemas, during games at the Scotiabank Arena, and during the Canadian broadcast of the Super Bowl pregame show. Stills from the film were posted on billboards. As a result, the Terry Fox Foundation enjoyed a record year of donations. When I sat in the audience at the Marketing Awards, I was so impressed by the creativity. The Finish It campaign for the Terry Fox Foundation won a Best of Show award that night, as it should. It wasn't just a moving film. It generated record-breaking donations 45 years after Terry finished his run. I thought the cheeky You Up campaign for IKEA was fun and effective. The mattress category is a busy one, and IKEA managed to wedge itself into the conversation using nothing but creativity. The protest march of the penguins took a familiar annual migration of penguins and transformed it into a protest march against tariffs and climate change. Such an arresting visual, so simple, so smart. As was the VW Buzzcoats idea. The 70 years of VW cameos in movies was the perfect way to do it, and a perfect tie-in with TIFF. Movie lovers played along, and it gave the new VW ID. Buzz a big, buzzy launch. And may I remind you, all of these ideas were made in Canada, proving, yet again, that creativity is the most powerful business tool when you're under the influence. I'm Terry O'Reilly. This episode was recorded in the Terrestream Mobile Recording Studio. Producer, Debbie O'Reilly. Chief Sound Engineer, Jeff Devine. 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
3: 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Number 2.
0: De Beers. A diamond is forever. See you next week.
4: I'm I'm Saroja Coelho. Coming up on Just Asking, the World Cup is expected to be the biggest betting event in history. What questions do you have about sports betting and its impact on gamblers and athletes? Call us right now, 1-888-416-8333.
5: This is CBC News from Vancouver. Good afternoon, I'm Michelle Morton. A fire burning near Lytton has grown to 6 square kilometers since it was discovered yesterday. Currently, 60 properties are under evacuation order, another 170 more under alert within the Thompson-Nicola Regional District. As the CBC's Jennifer Norwell reports, so far there's been no structures lost within the TNRD.
6: I'm hearing that the village itself and the First Nation and the TNRD is the people are safe and out of the way.
7: Scott Hildebrand is the CAO for the Thompson-Nicola Regional District. The Song Creek wildfire broke out almost exactly 5 years after a devastating fire destroyed most of the village of Lytton.
6: It's heartbreaking that this is happening 5 years later yet again, but everyone's on deck and doing our best to make sure we're protecting our residents, our First Nations partners and structures as well. That's the priority.
7: Evacuation centers have been set up on the Lytton First Nation and in Kamloops.
8: Yeah, so this morning we're mainly seeing rank 2 fire behaviors.
7: Shay Stern speaks for BC Wildfire in Kamloops.
8: While the temperatures today are expected to be a few degrees cooler than they were yesterday, there is still that potential for increased fire activity.
7: 130 BC Wildfire personnel are on the ground fighting this fire. Jennifer Norwell, CBC News, Kamloops.
5: The province has announced a major copper and gold mine expansion in northwest BC can move forward. The expansion will move operations from open pit to block cave underground mining to increase production. CBC's Catherine Garrett reports.
9: The expansion was assessed and approved by the Tahltan Central Government, whose members have a direct economic stake in the project and who were involved in drafting the conditions allowing it to move ahead. Adrian Birchtold is an ecologist and mining impacts researcher with Skeena Wild. She says there have been environmental issues with the mine in the past, but she's encouraged there seem to be stronger environmental protections now.
10: I do certainly think that it's an improvement over past processes, that it has been sort of this consent-based decision-making agreement with the Tahltan.
9: MLA for Nechako Lakes, John Rustad, says he's glad the expansion has been approved, but he wonders why it's taken until now, since the mine started operating in 2015.
11: And so it's great to say, okay, we've turned a corner. Wait a second, how come it took so long to get to this point?
9: The Tahltan say although the process did take time, it signifies a path forward for Indigenous involvement with major industry. Catherine Garrett, CBC News, Terrace.
5: BC nurses voted to reject a tentative contract deal reached by their union and their provincial health employer. The union, representing 60,000 nurses, says 67% voted turned down the deal. The offer included a 12% wage increase over 4 years and more improved benefits. Increased traffic around Vancouver due to the World Cup has led to challenges for some community support groups. The Axe Community Outreach Bus offers support to residents of the downtown east side by providing cold water, coffee, snacks, and meals to those in need. But in recent weeks, they've run into some trouble finding parking and getting around due to increased traffic and road closures. Sheena Dardak is a peer worker with the organization.
12: They get cool, get some smoothies, water, cold coffee and snacks, right? Just things that it's harder to get anywhere else right now.
5: The bus operates Mondays, Wednesdays, and Fridays. Canadian midfielder Ismael Koné is recovering from surgery on his leg, broken during Thursday's World Cup match in Vancouver when he was tackled by a Qatari player. The injury overshadowed Canada's stunning 6-0 win. Koné is expected to make a full recovery but will miss the rest of the tournament. Canada's next match is Wednesday against Switzerland. The third of 6 scheduled FIFA World Cup soccer matches in Toronto is set for today as Germany faces the Ivory Coast. Both teams won their opening matches. Tomorrow in Vancouver, New Zealand will face Egypt. And that's the CBC News. Next. Now a look at the BC weather from Environment Canada. For the North Coast, skies are expected to clear today. Gusty winds with a high of 19. For the Peace Region, a chance of showers and a high of 18. For the Central Interior, a chance of showers with a high of 20. For the Boundary and Kootenay Regions, a chance of showers, highs of 25. For the Okanagan and Southern Interior, a mix of sun and clouds with a high of 26. And for Metro Vancouver and Greater Victoria, sunny with highs of 24 degrees.
13: I'm Bob McDonald. Welcome to Quirks and Quarks. On this week's show, how some of the ocean's biggest and most powerful predators may be at risk of overheating in a warming world.
14: As fish get big, and particularly these warm-bodied ones, it's actually increasingly hard for them to lose their heat from their body.
13: And a surprising discovery by sea cucumber researchers that left them scratching their heads.
15: We could tell that these tissues were not dead, they're not decaying, they're continuing to reform, restructure, and persist. But are they actually alive?
13: Plus, the Quirks and Quarks origin story, an ancient parrot trade route, and how dream engineering can solve problems. All this today on Quirks and Quarks. Sharks have been around for millions of years. They've lived through five mass extinction events, so we know they're pretty resilient. But are they resilient enough to handle the next crisis coming their way? Warming waters? Some of the ocean's biggest, most powerful predators, like great white sharks and bluefin tuna, are mesothermic, or warm-bodied, which means their bodies run warmer than your average fish. Warm-bodied fish are rare, accounting for less than 0.1% of all fish species, and running hot allows them to rapidly convert their food to energy and heat so they can swim faster in cold waters. But that advantage is becoming a disadvantage. A new study of these warm-bodied fish found they're running hotter and now need more energy and food than their cold-bodied counterparts. And that means that in a warming climate, these fish need to find new ways to cool off or face a new threat to their survival. Dr. Nicholas Payne is a zoologist at Trinity College Dublin in Ireland. He led the study. Hello and welcome to our program.
14: G'day, Bob.
13: We're saying warm-bodied fish for some of these sharks and tuna. How's that different from warm-blooded?
14: Warm-blooded is kind of a bit of a misnomer in a way. Some of the blood in their bodies is definitely warmer than the ambient water that they swim in. It's really just parts of their bodies that are kept warm. So I don't like to think of them as like all their blood is warm. It's better thinking of them as just regions in their body are warm. And some species just keep the central core red muscles warm. And red muscles are the parts of the animal that helps them cruise for normal cruising swimming. Other species only keep their brains warm and keep everything else cool. Some only keep their eyes warm. But there tends to be a similarity in that they all end up being primarily top of the food chain, big, fast, athletic animals.
13: Well, take me through your work. How do you go about studying such a large shark that's swimming freely in the ocean?
14: Yeah, so look, Bob, I mean, this is part of the fun, to be honest with you. I mean, when you have a 30-foot basking shark that weighs the same as a bus, logistical challenges, let's put it that way. So what we decided to do, rather than trying to catch the animal and bring it back to a laboratory, we turn the free-swimming animal into a laboratory. So in other words, we take instrumentation, so sensors that in our case is primarily measuring things like water temperature and body temperature of the animal, and we take those physiological measurements of the animal while it's swimming naturally in its own habitat.
13: So what did you find when you did get the data back off the sharks?
14: First thing we saw was that basking sharks have warm bodies. The muscle just under their skin is significantly warmer than the water is. And that was kind of a big surprise to a lot of folks, because mesotherms, when you look at them as a group, they tend to be top of the food chain. Great white sharks eating seals, mako sharks swimming at 100 miles an

0: and it makes them a lot hungrier. Like if your body temperature, Bob, goes up by even just 1 degree or it goes down by 1 degree, that's kind of a medical emergency. Our physiology is very, very precisely tuned to have one body temperature. But almost all animals and plants, their body temperature fluctuates wildly. So more than 99% of fish species, their body temperature more or less matches the temperature of the water that they're swimming in. And what we tend to see for all life is that as temperature increases, the amount of energy that that organism needs to do stuff just to live or to grow or to reproduce or to maintain itself, as temperature increases, the amount of energy they need to do that tends to increase pretty dramatically. So if you're a fish that intentionally maintains your body at a higher temperature, you probably are going to need a lot more energy to be a living, successful mesotherm. And what we did in our study was we measured that cost, and sure enough, it costs a lot. It costs a lot to be a mesothermic fish.
1: Which means more fuel, which means more food that they have to find to keep that up.
0: Exactly.
1: Is there a threshold as we're hearing about the oceans getting warmer?
0: Yeah. So, Bob, that, great question. This is one of the crazy things about this recent study that we published. Once we started comparing the energy that different fish use, so big fish, small fish, hot fish and cold fish, when we compared all those things together, this pattern just emerged from the data, which suggests that as fish get big, and particularly these warm-bodied ones, it's actually increasingly hard for them to lose their heat from their body. So they're producing a lot of heat, but as they get bigger, it's actually harder for them to lose that heat. So what this means is that big mesotherms, theoretically, should really want to avoid warm water. When you think about where these mesotherms tend to live, they tend to really only be found in reasonably cool water. We sometimes see them in tropical oceans, but that's pretty unusual. For the most part, they live cooler.
1: What happens, though, if the oceans get warmer? What options do they have?
0: Different fish do have different strategies that they might be able to lean on to lose heat. So some of them can actually do wacky stuff with how blood moves around their body. A couple of the big tuna species seem to be able to do that. They can divert the way that blood travels around their body and maybe lose heat that way. Another thing that a lot of species can do can just dive into deeper water. So in most oceans around the world, it's warmest near the surface. And then as you go deeper, it gets cooler. So what a lot of these animals already do is they dive down periodically. And we think there's maybe some kind of temperature regulation effect that underlies that behavior. But in the future, you know, and right now, like the oceans are warming pretty quickly. There is kind of a concern. Look, as the water increases, it means these animals are going to probably need a lot more food. And these large mesotherms also face this added issue of maybe overheating if they encounter waters that is too warm. So they might just start moving to higher latitudes. They might start swimming towards the North Pole in the Northern Hemisphere and in the Southern Hemisphere moving south. And we are already actually seeing that for a lot of species.
1: Well, what effect would that have on the ecosystem to have these large predators moving into new environments?
0: Unfortunately, their populations are really struggling. So a lot of them have been overfished. But there are some mesothermic fishes that actually constitute a huge biomass in our ocean. Giant Atlantic bluefin tuna are a huge mesotherm, hundreds of pounds in body size. And there's an awful lot of them. They support massive, globally important fisheries all across the Atlantic Ocean. And they're eating a lot of food. I've seen them feed in schools of fish, and it is like a feeding frenzy. It's incredible how much food these animals eat. So they are playing a huge role in the entire Northeast Atlantic ecosystem. If they start to move, it could have potentially really important impacts on the whole ecosystem.
1: What's it like for you to be out there on the water up close and personal with these giant warm-bodied animals?
0: It's crazy. Honestly, it's life-changing. I mean, I've seen people cry. I've seen them scream, you know, with joy. You see them and it literally takes your breath away. So I hope that we will still continue to be able to, you know, have the privilege of engaging and interacting with these kind of animals in the next few decades because, you know, they're something that we need to protect.
1: Dr. Payne, thank you so much for your time.
0: Pleasure, Bob. Nice talking to you.
1: Dr. Nicholas Payne is a zoologist and associate professor at Trinity College, Dublin.

0: Dublin in Ireland.
1: Hello.
0: Parrots are remarkable birds. Some have a gift for gab.
2: Hola.
1: Hola.
0: But they're also stunningly beautiful, with their vibrant, brightly colored feathers that make them highly sought after. Humans will go to great lengths to possess these birds. Even in ancient times. An excavation of a 600-year-old burial chamber on the coast of Peru uncovered parrot feathers sewn into a ceremonial headdress. But those feathers came from a kind of bird that isn't normally found anywhere near the area. The discovery revealed an ancient parrot trading network stretching from the Amazon to the Pacific coast. Live birds were transported across many hundreds of kilometers, through rainforests, across deserts, and even over the Andes Mountains, well before the rise of the Incan Empire. Dr. Izumi Shimada is one of the authors of this study. He's an anthropologist at Southern Illinois University in Carbondale, Illinois. Hello and welcome to Quirks and Quarks.
3: Thank you.
0: To start off, tell me about the tomb in Peru where these feathers were found. What was it like?
3: Well, the site is called Pachacamac, a very well-known archaeological site just south of capital city of Lima, Peru. This site of Pachacamac became quite famous from the very beginning of Spanish colonial era. Francisco Pizarro sent his younger brother to check this famous site, primarily interested in the riches that could be found there. What happened then, unfortunately, the looting of graves began, so that by the beginning of 20th century, there were literally hundreds of thousands of looters' pits. And it seemed like this famous site had been devastated by looters. So to find an intact tomb that contained intact funerary bundles was really quite a pleasant surprise.
0: Oh, so this tomb is intact. It hasn't been looted yet.
3: Correct.
0: Wow. Well, tell me about the headdress and the feathers. What was that like?
3: Well, the culture known as Ichimas, they had a tradition of preparing the dead in a bundle by wrapping the body in sort of multiple layers and then stuffing the offering inside. And to finish the bundle, they place the face mask and put the head ornament. Now, the head ornament included feather bundles placed at the very top of the conical funerary bundle.
0: Wow. Well, tell me about the feathers. What kind of bird did they belong to?
3: Well, the feathers, the moment we exposed them, literally struck us with its vibrant colors, red, yellow, blue, and white. And by looking at the size and the vibrant color, we suspected these were not local birds, but rather Amazonian parrots.
0: Wow. Now, you say these birds came from the Amazon, but the burial site is in Peru, which is on the Pacific coast.
3: Correct.
0: How did you figure out that there was a trade network that got those birds from the Amazon to Peru?
3: What we wanted to do was to determine, using genetic markers, a specific taxonomical identity of these birds and their geographical origins or provenience.
0: So when you did the genetic studies, what did you find?
3: Well, the DNA analysis made it very clear that indeed we were dealing with a variety of Amazonian parrots, or that, to put it more specifically, a variety of macaw. The DNA analysis also indicated that the genetic variability is quite high, exactly what you would expect from wild birds.
0: Boy. Now, it's a long way from the Amazon to Peru. So would these birds have been transported alive, or would they have been just had the feathers transported across that distance?
3: Yes, that was another question we had, was the form in which the feathers were transported. Because we were wondering if the birds were transported live to the Pacific coast, we actually tested their diet using a technique called stable isotope analysis that gives us the composition of the diet. And not surprisingly, we found that these birds were eating a lot of food that's rich in certain type of carbon type 3, and high in nitrogen. They were eating food that was not the kind of food that you can eat in the Amazonia. So what we felt was that these birds were actually being fed human-created food for the birds. That is to say that these birds were live and kept long enough for their feathers and bones to show the food composition.
0: Wow. Early pet food.
3: Yes.
0: They were fed along the way. That's a lot of work on the part of these people to get these parrots across the continent. So if this trade route was transporting parrots and their feathers, what other kind of goods were crossing the mountains?
3: Well, we have known, archaeologists working in Peru have known that at least by 3000 BC, there were trades taking place connecting Amazonia and the Pacific coastal side.
0: What?
3: And things that were being traded were things like gold nuggets. Another is the aromatic trees. Another one is the all kinds of, well, let's say the plants, psychoactive substance. And then last major item we have long suspected are the bird feathers.
0: Wow. What does this tell you about the people who were running this trade route back then?
3: I think as a whole, it indicates that the human ingenuity, the persistence of the human that's once they know what is it that's available and what is it that they want, I think the people goes a long way to acquire them. And oftentimes that they involve ingenious solutions. And I think that's what they tell us, that the people of diverse cultures that develop on the Pacific coastal side, they all desired these vibrant feathers, a way of building up your own prestige and power.
0: Dr. Shimada, thank you so much for your time.
3: You're welcome.
0: Dr. Izumi Shimada is a distinguished professor of anthropology at Southern Illinois University in Carbondale, Illinois.

Sometimes we get emails asking if previous hosts of Quirks and Quarks have ever hosted a show together. Well, to celebrate 50 years of the show, we're re-airing a segment from 1995. David Suzuki, Jay Ingram, and myself took to the stage at the Glenn Gould Studio in Toronto for a special 20th anniversary show. We had a house band and an improv group that imagined what Quirks and Quarks might have sounded like if it had been launched hundreds or thousands of years earlier. There was a lot of laughter. And we had some special guests who helped tell our origin story. So this week, we're replaying an excerpt from that show.

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1: Hello, I'm Jay Ingram.
2: Hello, I'm Bob McDonald.
1: From the Glenn Gould Studio in Toronto, welcome to the 20th anniversary special edition of Quirks and Quarks. I don't think we sound alike. Do you think we sound alike?
2: I don't think we sound alike. Do you think we sound alike?
0: I don't know.
1: He doesn't sound alike at all.
2: The three tenors.
1: Welcome, Jay and David. Welcome back to the show, back to your
0: good
1: roots,
0: to
1: and thanks
0: back.
1: For joining us.
2: Thank you.
1: And welcome to our live audience here at the Glenn Gould Studio, a full house. Thank you for coming. Now, the three of us came to Quirks and Quarks from three very different areas. Now, for myself, I came from television, and I started in 1992. And actually, it was a very bizarre summer I had. I went on a summer vacation, and at the beginning of my trip, I was told that my television program, Wonderstruck, was canceled. Oh, boy. Then at the end of the trip, I found that Anita Gordon, who was producing the show at that time, was looking for a host for Quirks and Quarks. So I guess I was in the right place at the right time, and I've been there ever since, and it's been a lot of fun. Now, Jay, you were the host for longer than anyone. Was it 12 years?
2: Yes.
1: And you've done the opposite, actually. You were in radio, and now you're in television on the Discovery Channel at Discovery. How did you come to Quirks and Quarks?
2: Well, I don't know if David actually remembers this, but... I was a freelancer making something like $16,000 a year in 1979. Thought I was doing pretty well. I was walking down the halls in the old CBC radio building, and I ran into David. And David said to me, "Why don't you apply for the job of host of Quirks and Quarks?" And I can honestly say, up to that point, I hadn't even considered it seriously. So this man is responsible for those 12 lovely years as host of this program.
0: Gee, that's great. I'll take credit for that.
2: It's true.
1: Now, David, you were a geneticist. How did you go from that?
0: I was a geneticist who used to push fruit flies. And I'm glad to say three people who did that won a Nobel Prize this year. So, see, you can go far pushing fruit flies. But I had been interested in broadcasting. I'd done some television in Vancouver. And I was contacted by a producer in CBC named Diana Filer. And Diana really was the one that said, "Hey, I've got this idea for a science show. Would you be interested?" And I was.
1: And you were. Well, we've got Diana Filer on the line from Vancouver through the magic of our radio. And hopefully she can hear us. Hi, Diana. Are you there?
3: Hi. Yes, I am.
0: Hi,
3: Happy
0: Diana.
3: Birthday, everybody. Hi, David.
1: Well, yeah. Diana, is that how it happened? How did you come across David Suzuki and start the Quirks and Quarks show?
3: Well, actually, I started out with him in Vancouver, watching him on the television whenever he'd do a little science item in the 60s. And when I got to Toronto, I've always wanted to do a science show. And I kept telling the executives that I wanted a Suzuki-like host. But I went to a UBC alumni lunch in Toronto because they said they were featuring Suzuki as the guest speaker. I thought, ha, here's my chance. So I went to hear him, and I almost didn't get past the crowd around him after lunch, but I thrust my card at him and asked him, would he ever like to do a radio show? And if he did, I'd be delighted to talk to him. So that's how it started, and I was really disappointed in all those years that CBC had myriad arts shows and nothing in science, and you know arts and sciences are supposed to be equal.
1: Well, Diana, you managed to get the show going. I want to know, where did you get the name? I think we've got the best name of any radio program. Quirks and Quarks.
3: Thank you.
1: Where did you get that?
3: Out of my head. I had a couple of names, and I kept thinking. There was a group of us that used to meet called the Poets' Corner at a pub on Blewett Young, Fifth Avenue, it was called.
1: So the name came out of a bar.
3: The name came out of a bar, and I kept shoving these names at my friends. And the one that stuck in my mind that I had thought up earlier was Quirks and Quarks. And I thought, well, they'll never go for it at CBC. So I thought up a very staid mid-70s one, and that was Science of the Times. But it doesn't roll so trippingly off the tongue.
0: I thought we also considered As It's Going to Happen.
3: As it's going.
1: Well, Diana, I have one other question for you, and it has to do with this. Woo. I want to say my name every time I hear that.
2: I want to say my name, too.
1: Where did you come up with that music?
3: Well, you know why we got that music? Because it was free. You didn't have to pay any royalties.
1: The true CBC tradition.
3: Yes, and it was electronic music, and it was a disc I'd found in the record library, and I sort of stashed it because I thought, if I'm going to do a science show, I'm going to need some Future Sounding Music.
0: Now, I remember, Diana, you gave me two different...
3: I did.
0: And you said you can choose it, and this is the one I chose. So I had a little input into that one.
3: Yeah, you did, David. That's right.
1: Well, it carried the show for 20 years, and Diana, you were the person who created it. Thank you for joining us tonight. And that's Diana Filer from Vancouver, BC.
3: Bye. Have a good party.
4: That's an excerpt from our 20th anniversary show that aired on October 28th, 1995. I'm Bob McDonald, and you're listening to Quirks and Quarks on CBC Radio 1 and streaming live on the CBC News app. Just go to the local tab and press play wherever you are. Coming up later in the program, hacking our dreams to face up to our challenges.
5: This is a really useful tool for dream science because it allows us to get information out from a dream without somebody having to wake up.
6: Hello, thing.
4: Remember Thing from the Addams Family?
6: Mother and father sent you to spy on me, didn't they?
4: The disembodied hand that would run down hallways or watch over the family from the living room balcony?
6: Not above breaking a few fingers.
4: But despite his lack of a brain, circulatory system, or even a stomach, Thing certainly seemed to be alive.
6: Oh, Thing, you poor, naive appendage.
4: Now, of course, that's fiction. If it happened in real life, the amputated hand would soon become dead tissue. And that makes sense according to everything we think we know about how life works. Which is why an incident in a marine biology lab at Memorial University in St. John's, Newfoundland, was so puzzling for the scientists there. They were studying a type of sea cucumber when they noticed that a bit of tissue that had torn from it wasn't dying. After a while, it even seemed to be growing. That's when scientists realized they were looking at something never seen before that made them question what it means to be alive. Sarah Jobson is a PhD candidate in marine biology at Memorial University, and she led the study. Hello, and welcome to our program.
7: Hello, Bob. It's my pleasure to be here.
4: Set the scene for me in your laboratory. What happened with the sea cucumber?
7: Well, we work at the Ocean Sciences Center, which is a very special location. We're able to keep live animals in our lab in tanks. So we were working with a specific sea cucumber, Solus fabrici, in examining other studies and other curious things about it. And a collaborator of mine was actually the first to notice that when the sea cucumber was removed from the tank and there was torn tissue left in the tank, this tissue seemed to be okay for a day and then a week. And we thought, this is odd. I wonder how long it could actually survive.
4: Wow. So torn tissue, what was it that came off the sea cucumber?
7: It was the tube feet that hold it on to rocks or the side of the tank, and they're frequently damaged in its natural environment. So these sea cucumbers can regrow the tube feet or tentacles if they're lost, but we thought that the tissues that were torn off would just die.
4: Oh, so instead of talking about a hand from the Addams Family, we're talking about feet from a sea
7: cucumber. Yeah, exactly. So close, but...
4: Now, I understand that after a while you referred to these leftover feet as zombie tissues?
7: Yes, well, throughout the course of this study, it led to a lot of discussions about what does it mean to actually be alive? And it kind of took us down a philosophical road at some points because we could tell that these tissues were not dead. They're not decaying. They're continuing to reform, restructure, and persist. But are they actually alive because they're not reproducing?
4: So what did you do to figure out what was happening with this zombie tissue?
7: One of the things we wanted to know was whether or not they were regenerating, because obviously when they were torn off from the sea cucumber, there was a wound opening. And so we studied first off whether or not different cycles of cellular proliferation and regeneration were occurring, and they were, which was the first sign that this was something really unusual. And from there, we wanted to know things like, how are these tissue pieces actually fueling their existence? So we studied whether or not they were absorbing nutrients from their environment, and they were. And we studied whether or not they were able to reorganize their tissues, and things like, how were they preventing bacterial infection? So we studied their immune system and found out that it was still active. So it was kind of a one question just opened up another and another, and we followed it as far as we could.
4: Wow. Well, how are they able to get nutrients out of the water if they're just feet?
7: That's a great, well, we were wondering, they don't have a mouth, they don't have a digestive system, what could possibly be happening? So amino acids or dissolved nutrients that are surrounding them in their natural environment are absorbed across their body wall, their tissues, and metabolized internally.
4: Boy.
7: Yeah.
4: And their immune system, does it work the same way as it does in the whole body?
7: Pretty similarly, actually. So the immune system of sea cucumbers, the immune cells are known as coelomycetes. And these cells, we observed in the initial stages of healing, migrated from the internal portions of the tissue to the wound site. And they aided in removing degrading tissue, making sure that there wasn't bacterial invasion into the tissue, and helped restructure, actually, the fundamental tissues that were there.
4: How long did they live?
7: So in our formal study, they lived over 3 years. So we watched them for 3 years, looked at all their different changes, and thought, at a certain point, we have to cut ourselves off and actually put this knowledge out there into the world. But we didn't see any signs that they were decaying or that they wouldn't have survived well past that timeline.
4: 3 years? That's astounding.
7: Yeah.
4: How long does a whole sea cucumber live?
7: That is one of the more mystifying questions in sea cucumber research. It's very hard to age them properly. We don't really have tools that can do this. And so some people believe that they could potentially be immortal, or at least incredibly long-lived because of their regenerative capacity. We don't know their defined timeline.
4: So do you think if these zombie tissues are left long enough that they could regrow into a new sea cucumber?
7: I mean, I can't say it's impossible, but we haven't seen any signs that that's actually occurring, which is another reason that, I guess, highlights the odd nature of these tissues, because it seems that instead of trying to clone themselves or reform a whole new sea cucumber, which is sometimes seen in other species, it seems that they are adapting to best survive in their new form.
4: Okay, so they're just surviving.
7: Yeah.
4: Does that make them immortal then?
7: I mean, as far as we can tell, they show all the signs of being immortal. There are further tests that we would love to do to confirm that they are cellularly immortal. But as of where we stand right now, it seems that they are happy and functioning as immortal tissue zombies.
4: Zombie feet. What would be the evolutionary advantage for the sea cucumber to have its amputated tissue continue to live on but not reproduce?
7: Truly, from many different perspectives, there is no obvious evolutionary advantage to this. It kind of defies the boundaries or the laws that we put in place for the evolution of adaptive advantages. So it's possible that it's a byproduct, but I think it would be really interesting and helpful to confirm mm-hmm. that nothing else is going on here.
4: Well, is there anything that we can take from this? I mean, how useful could these almost immortal zombie tissues be for biomedical research?
7: Sea cucumbers are actually relatively close to mammals, humans, on the evolutionary tree of life. So because they are still invertebrates, there are very different ethical implications. They would break down accessibility to research because people would have much more broad access to actually studying these tissues than they would with other human models. So it could potentially give people the opportunity to study how tissues work, how they respond to different things like disease challenge. And I think it would be a great advancement in this area.
4: So what advantage would it be to be using these for biomedical research compared to the cell cultures that are used today?
7: Cell cultures that are used today have to be maintained in very strict culture conditions. They have to be kept in sterile environments, supplemented with nutrients and often growth factors. And these ones, you could just plop in a tank and leave alone and they would be fine.
4: Mm-hmm. Well, they could certainly give us some pointers in survivability and cell repair, anti-aging, things like that.
7: Absolutely, anti-aging, and it challenges everything we know about tissue degradability.
4: Of course, it's interesting when we talk about protecting the oceans, we usually go to things like, oh, well, save the whales or the belugas. Or that. Who would have thought that the humble sea cucumber that just lies there on the seafloor could give us so much?
7: 100%. I think it really points to the value of studying the underrepresented species in the ocean, because there truly is so much left to discover. And when you let curiosity drive your research, you come up with some really interesting things.
4: Ms. Jobson, thank you so much for your time.
7: Thank you for having me.
4: Sarah Jobson is a PhD candidate in marine biology at Memorial University.

0: can make sense of my life. Have you ever had a really weird dream and wondered, what the heck was that all about? Well, the new study suggests that dreams are not as random or as meaningless as they might appear to be. Researchers have found that what you dream about at night is highly influenced by what you think about during the day. Dr. Valentina Elche was lead author on this study. She's a neuroscientist at the University of Freiburg in Germany. Hello and welcome to our show.
1: Hello, thank you.
0: First of all, just generally, what influences our dreams?
1: We know from our studies, we have understood that there are many factors that influence our dreams. For sure, the experiences that we have during the day can have a great impact on the content of our dreams. But we also noticed that there are some individual factors that characterize each of us that can influence how frequently we can remember our dreams.
0: Well, if our dreams are sort of reimagining what happened in our daily lives, why does the mind do that?
1: There is an idea that dreams might help us to process the experiences, also the emotional charge that we have during the day. Sometimes we might get to bed at the end of the day very angry, and then we discover in the morning that we are a little bit less angry about what happened the day before. For sure, sleep helps in this processing of the memories and of their emotional charge. But scientists are starting to think that dreams might also play a role in this process. Indeed, when we dream of something that we experience during the day in physiological condition, we do not dream exactly what happened during the day. We tend to have metaphorical and also hyper-associative experiences. Dreams, they might help us to understand what happened to us during the day.
0: So you're saying the brain is kind of going through our daily experience and deciding what to keep and what to throw away, what to remember?
1: Yeah, this is one of the hypotheses. Mm-hmm. While we are awake, our brain collects so much information, and for sure it cannot retain everything. Potentially, dreams might help us to learn from our experiences and retain information that help us in our survival during the day.
0: Well, take me through your study. How did you examine the influence of everyday lives on dreams?
1: What we did was that we asked many people, ranging from 18 to 70 years of age, to record every day right after the awakening for 15 days, everything that was going through their mind just before they woke up. During the day, they were asked again to record everything that was going through their mind. So in this way, we managed to collect recordings of people while they were asleep and also while they were awake.
0: How many of these reports did you end up with?
1: We ended up with more than 4,000.
0: Wow.
1: It was a long job. We use AI to analyze the content of dreams. Basically, we asked several AIs to evaluate it. For example, we asked to evaluate how much on a scale from 1 to 9 a dream was visual, positive or negative, and so on. So basically, we use these large language models to automatically analyze the content.
0: Now, I understand that COVID played a particular role in this study. Tell me about that.
1: Yeah. COVID impacted the content of dreams. During COVID, people tended to dream much more of being limited in their freedom. That was either physical. So, for example, dreaming of finding a road that you cannot go through or a door that you cannot open, but also metaphorically. For example, dreaming of wanting to do something but not doing it because you're considering it as something not appropriate in this moment.
0: So the restrictions of the lockdown were creating dreams of anxiety in a way, or being trapped.
1: Yeah, they were creating dreams of being trapped. And what was even more interesting is that during COVID, we tended also to have much less metaphorical and imaginative dreams. During COVID, people tended to dream much more of their daily lives exactly as it was. So again, it looked like dreams were affected by that.
0: Dreams sometimes seem to be completely crazy. I mean, nonsensical almost.
1: Yeah, we noticed that. And we noticed also that the degree of how much dreams appear to be strange or bizarre might depend on our individual attitudes. For example, in our study, we have noticed that people who tend to mind wander have more bizarre dreams, less coherent dreams, and more immersive dreams, meaning dreams that are more vivid, more visual, as compared to those who instead tend less to mind wander during the day.
0: Oh, wow. So daydreaming can affect your night dreaming. That's interesting.
1: Yes, we are still in the process of understanding the relationship between the two things.
0: Were there some dreams that are common that everyone has, such as, say, anxiety dreams?
1: For sure, there are some groups that are studying the occurrence of topics in dreams that are shared across different people. They are called prototypical dreams. And we are still trying to understand why so many different people, also belonging to different cultures, tend to have this shared topic. My interpretation is that each one of us might provide to these experiences different meaning. For somebody, being back to high school could be something very stressful. For some other people, it said might be something very nice. Dreaming of these experiences might be a way of the brain to represent our concerns.
0: Well, given that dreaming is reinterpreting the day's events in new ways, can people use this to their advantage to try to better understand their own lives?
1: Yes, for sure. This is something that becomes part of the individual sphere, meaning that, for example, there are some approaches also from a psychological point of view with the psychotherapies that can help you to understand better the reason why you have dreamt of something. So for sure, looking at your own dreams can help to have some insight in your moods, in your current concerns, and so on. So for sure, getting a look at your own dreams help. I use the first example for me, for my studies, is always my dreams.
0: Dr. Elche, thank you so much for your time.
1: Thank you for inviting me.
0: Dr. Valentina Elche is a cognitive neuroscientist. She led this study when she worked with the IMT School for Advanced Studies in Italy. She's currently a postdoctoral fellow at the University of Freiburg in Germany. As Dr. Elche's study shows, what you think about during the day can show up in your dreams at night. But what if you're struggling with a decision? Should you sleep on it and let your subconscious mind work away at it? Throughout history, people have recorded solutions coming to them through their dreams, including some pretty significant scientific breakthroughs. For example, Canadian scientist Dr. Frederick Banting woke up in the middle of the night in October 1920 to jot down an idea of how to treat diabetes. Within a year, Banting and his colleagues had discovered insulin. Now a new study is testing if dreaming can help people come up with solutions to creative puzzles via a process they call dream engineering. Dr. Karen Conkeley is a cognitive neuroscientist at Cambridge University in the UK. Hello and welcome to our program.
2: Hi, thanks so much for having me.
0: First of all, what do you mean by the term dream engineering?
2: So dream engineering is a suite of techniques that have been used for centuries, but scientists are really hopping on board to kind of move beyond the science of observing dreams to manipulating them so that we can study why we dream and create interventions for when dreams go awry.
0: So how do you manipulate dreams when people are asleep?
2: Yes. In one sense, you could think that we're all already engineering our dreams. How we spend the minutes before we go to sleep sets the stage for what we dream about. So if you read a really good book, or if you watch a scary movie, or doom scroll, or listen to a beautiful song, all those are already ways that you can engineer your dreams. There was actually a recent study that if you're listening to an audiobook as you fall asleep, the content of that audiobook is replayed in REM sleep and it influences your dreams. So you can do that consciously. You can specifically think of something that you would want to dream about as you're falling asleep, and you're engineering your dream with dream incubation. But what a lot of my research focuses on is, yes, engineering dreams while people are asleep. So we use lucid dreaming, which is when you're aware that you're dreaming while remaining asleep. And lucid dreamers can actively control their dreams, make decisions about what's going to happen. And we also use sensory stimulation, where we quietly present sound or lights, or sometimes even smell to dreamers who are asleep that get incorporated into the dream and can influence dreams in a whole lot of different ways.
0: Okay. So lucid dreaming, that's when you're having a really bizarre dream and you kind of go, this is a dream. This can't be real. So you're half awake, but not really.
2: Yes. Have you had one?
0: Have I had one? Oh, yes. Very often. This can't be right. There's something wrong here. This isn't right.
2: That's awesome that you're a lucid dreamer.
0: So how are you able to do that then? Take me through your study.
2: Yeah. So the way that we induce lucid dreams in the lab is, first, honestly, we recruit people that are already good at lucid dreaming, because it's pretty challenging to get a lucid dream in the laboratory. Even if you lucid dream often, like once a week, we need you to lucid dream while you're in the lab wired up to our equipment. We wire them up at night and let them sleep in the lab for, 6 hours to get acclimated. And then around 4 a.m., we wake them up and we keep them awake for a little while. And this technique of waking somebody up is really good for lucid dreaming. And then they go back to sleep. And as they go back to sleep, we do a technique called targeted lucidity reactivation. So in this technique, we repeatedly pair a sensory cue, such as a beeping noise or a flashing light, with a prompt to become lucid, become consciously aware and mindful first while you're awake. So we give them a prompt that says, as you notice the cue, you become lucid. And so we ask them to get into that mindset every time they see or hear this cue. And the association becomes automatized, so that then when they enter REM sleep and we present the cue again, it gives them a much higher likelihood of having a lucid dream.
0: Oh, now you mentioned REM sleep. That's when dreaming happens?
2: So the most vivid narrative dreams that we have do usually occur during REM sleep, but actually there's not a one-to-one correspondence.
0: Ah, so why do you need lucid dreaming then?
2: So lucid dreaming is a super helpful scientific tool. And one of the biggest reasons is because lucid dreamers can make decisions in their dreams. And so they can complete actions within their dreams that can be objectively measured and verified in real life. So we can tell a dreamer, if you're lucid, look left, right, twice with your eyes. And then we can see from electrodes next to their eyes that they're doing that, even though everything else about their physiology says they're asleep. And so we've been communicating with dreamers using eye movements. We also have been asking them to sniff really rapidly, and we'll measure that with a nasal cannula next to their nose. And they can also twitch their face from within the dream. You're paralyzed, but if you try to move your face a little bit, we can pick up twitches. And so this is a really useful tool for dream science, because it allows us to get information out from a dream without somebody having to wake up. So in our recent study, what we did is we gave people brain teaser riddles before they went to sleep. One of the theories about why we dream, as you mentioned, is that dreams help with creative problem solving. But it's difficult to test if it's the dream itself that's doing the work, or if it's the incubation of thinking about that problem while you're awake, and then the answer happens to come to you in a dream. So before sleep, we gave people these brain teaser riddles that were designed to kind of be solved by a stroke of insight. So for example, how do you plant 4 trees exactly equidistant from one another? You can't plant them in a line, because the farthest trees would be farther from another. And you can't plant them in a square, because the trees at the diagonal would be farther than the trees adjacent. So how can you do it? So we gave people puzzles like this. And while they were working on the puzzles, they were listening to random sounds. So they worked on puzzles until they failed to solve 4. And then at 4 a.m. during the lucid dreaming portion of the experiment, we said, all right, now in your dreams, listen for any puzzle-related cues. And if you hear a puzzle cue within your dream, continue working on that puzzle and only that puzzle within your dream. For instance, by asking the dream to work with you on the puzzle or dream character, or entering the puzzle scenario in your dream, trying to walk into that forest and see those trees. And so kind of trying to have this more direct dialogue with your subconscious dreaming mind to see if people could reach that answer in the dream.
0: Oh, I see. So you've got a puzzle and then a particular sound that goes with that puzzle.
2: Mm-hmm.
0: While they're asleep, you play that sound so that they will be directed in their dream to solve it while they're dreaming.
2: Yes.
0: Okay. So what kind of results did you get?
2: So what we found is that presenting the sound cues during sleep did indeed cause people to dream more about those puzzles. And interestingly, people both had lucid dreams about the puzzles where they would be lucid, aware that they're dreaming, hear the cue, and then try to solve the puzzle. But even when people didn't have lucid dreams, they actually still often dreamt of the puzzle that we were cueing, and sometimes in ways that were very close to what we had instructed them to do. So some people, even though they weren't aware that they were dreaming, would still ask a dream character to give them the answer to a puzzle that we had been cueing.
0: Wow.
2: We didn't find that people actually solved the puzzles while they were dreaming. That happened very rarely. It happened mostly after at home, maybe afterwards. But in the lab, they tended to just have these dreams that loosely incorporated the puzzle, or maybe they were working on the puzzle in the dream. But what we found the next day is that if somebody dreamt of a puzzle, they were more likely to solve it. So puzzles that weren't dreamt of were solved less than 20% of the time, and puzzles that were dreamt of were solved more than 40% of the time.
0: Boy, that's quite a difference.
2: Yeah.
0: By the way, how do you plant trees equidistant from each other?
2: So the solution to that riddle, you plant 3 in a triangle and then 1 either in a pit or on a hill, like a pyramid.
0: Oh, I see. So it forms a tetrahedron shape.
2: Yes, exactly. You have to do 3D wow. thinking.
0: That's crazy. Okay.
2: Yeah.
0: Are there other applications for dream engineering?
2: Definitely. Dreaming is impacted in almost every psychological disorder. For instance, if you're recovering from an addiction, having a drug use dream is really common, and it can leave people feeling like they have more cravings, and it can possibly lead to relapse. And so using a dream engineering intervention to help people deal with those dreams and work with them so that doesn't have that outcome could be super helpful. The dream engineering could help people reduce their nightmares or work with their nightmares in a different way. My actual main motivation for dream engineering is to really clearly understand why we dream and what are the biological functions of dreaming. And it's been really difficult to know that because without being able to manipulate our variable of interest, we can't study its effects clearly. And so even though there's all these theories about why we dream to process negative emotions, we dream for creativity, we dream to help us prepare for the future, we dream to reorganize our knowledge corpus, strengthen memories, but there's no scientific consensus on which of those theories is actually true, because without being able to manipulate a dream as it's ongoing, you can't isolate the impact of that dream.
0: Dr. Konkoli, thank you so much for your time.
2: Yeah, thank you so much for having me.
0: Dr. Karen Konkoli is a cognitive neuroscientist at Cambridge University in the UK. She led this study while she was with Northwestern University in Illinois.

So anybody who ever listens to me over on CBC Music knows how much I love, love, love this artist. OG Cree singer-songwriter Asen Abbey with Edge of the Earth, music that won him 2 Junos this year. I mean, you listen to this and he is offering his heartbeat as a drum beat. I get chills listening to this and I've heard this song like 1,000 times. Hailing from Sandy Lake First Nation, Asen Abbey rounds out this panel of music experts taking questions about Indigenous music today. You don't need to know anything about Indigenous art and music to get in on this conversation. You may just want a moment of closeness, a moment of discovery. I mean, what a wonderful way for us to just connect across the country. You might like to ask what it's like to write, to record, to tour. Maybe you want to know about the emerging record labels across the country. Indigenous-led music making is so incredible right now. Or maybe you just really love pop music, rock music, hip-hop. You just want to get in on the bands and artists that you want to add to your playlist. Asen Abbey, Wolf Castle, and Sarah Kay joining me for the next hour. You can call at 1-888-416-8333. Again, with any questions about the Indigenous music scene right now, 1-888-416-8333.

0: Innovators, where comedians fight with facts and funny, and this audience picks the winner. Now here's a guy who's a smoking hot comedian, Steve Patterson.
1: Hey, thanks, Graham. Hello, Canada. Welcome back to the Debaters. We're here in our favorite festival city, Winnipeg. Winnipeg, a city that will move you. Recently, a user of the website Reddit designed what he thought would be an ideal light rail transit system, or LRT, for Winnipeg. If he really wants to help, he should create a map of Winnipeg's LRP system. LRP system, that's lots of random potholes. So you know where they are. All right. Time now to meet two debaters who we feel are always on the level. This comic's material is certainly made of the right stuff. It's Newfoundland's Matt Wright. Come on out, Matty. Matt Wright, everybody. There he is, Matt, getting the crowd riled up. Welcome, my friend.
2: Thanks, man.
1: And this comic's jokes do so make us laugh. It's Toronto's Patrick Dusso. Patrick, there he is. He looks happy. Striding across the stage to my right.
3: Steve, you look terrific.
1: Thanks, buddy. Debaters, your topic is one that will go the whole nine yards. Front yards versus backyards. Which is superior? I have found a perfect way around showing bias in this debate. I'm going to argue about our side yard in Toronto, where I play fetch with our dog, Ferris, and where he often does his business. It's also where we do our gardening. So I had to buy my wife raised garden beds that are slightly taller than our dog. Either way, if any of you ever come visit, it's okay to have a tomato. So, whereas it's a larger space that offers privacy, flexible layouts, and a comfortable and casual environment, be it resolved, when it comes to outdoor spaces, backyards are superior to front yards. Matt, you are arguing for this, please. You have 2 minutes. Starting now, Matt Wright.
2: The backyard has privacy, dignity, and relaxation. The front yard has drive-by shootings. The vibe in the backyard is immaculate. The sun is out. The beer is flowing. The smell of hot dogs soars through the air. Do you know who's in the front yard? Jehovah's Witnesses. Have I heard the good news? Nope. I'm in the backyard, baby. Fireworks in the backyard, we are celebrating. Fireworks in the front yard, you're being manslaughtered by the little boy from Home Alone. What's your preference? You want beer and barbecue, or do you want to get hunted like a dog by 1991 Macaulay Culkin? The backyard is a place for yard games, cornhole, bocce ball, croquet. Sounds fun, right? Imagine me playing a game in my front yard. What kind of desperate pervert is playing games in the front yard for the neighbors to watch? We already know that the backyard is better than the front yard. But sure, let's listen to Pat, a man who lives in Toronto and has never seen either of them.
1: Okay. Matt Wright. All right. Now, here to tell anyone who doesn't think that front yards come out ahead of backyards that they've basically lost the plot, let's hear from Patrick Dusso.
3: Riddle me this, Winnipeg. If backyards are so superior, why do people let their pets use them as a literal toilet? And since we're asking questions, why are people so protective of their front yards that they put up passive-aggressive signs asking dogs to please be respectful? Knowing full well that dogs can neither read nor grasp the concept of private property. It's because front yards are what separate us from the animals. Front yards are where kids put up lemonade stands with pay what you can signs.

0: Backyards are where those same lonely adults drunkenly stream the game in their tidy whities because literally who cares? In short, front yards keep us connected to the basic conventions of human society. Backyards are where we go to escape those conventions. And with the internet expediting the backyardification of humanity every day, I would suggest that the only possible solution to our civilization is sitting in our front yard. Thank you.
1: All right. Patrick Dussault, everybody. On behalf of Front Yard. It is time for the bare knuckle round. We're debating backyards versus front yards. So as we fire pit you two against each other, don't hedge your bets. Take a big swing and try to deck your opponent. They might take offense, but you two just keep bringing the mulch-needed laughs. So wait for my barbecue to begin now.
2: I can't even believe I have to stand here and argue with this guy who doesn't think dogs can read. This guy, he's probably performatively reading on his front porch. People are always reading on the porch. You think you're better than me because you read Agatha Christie on your front step. But I already finished that book because I listened to it at 4x speed on audiobook and I retain nothing. But that's fine because I don't read to be performative. I read so I never have to think a thought once.
0: Here's a thought. For you to contemplate. I can't believe that we're having this debate because the front yard is your house's face. The backyard is your house's butthole. I'm just saying. Have you considered that the front yard is where your mail carrier delivers your package, but the backyard is where the mail carrier delivers your spouse his package?
1: Oh, Matt's on the phone.
2: I'm going to call my wife to confirm that before I reply. Okay.
1: I think we've got what we need. That's the bare knuckle round. It's time now for the firing line. In my hand, I have a list of questions on backyard versus front yard, brought to you by Blackbeard's Landscaping Company. I will take care of your yard for a small charge. A 2025 CBC article says a growing movement is to shun manicured lawns and instead fill your yard with what? Patrick?
0: Decoy Amazon packages to confuse porch pirates.
1: Yeah. Yes. 2 points. Matt Wright.
3: Fill your yard with children. Children to manicure the lawn for you.
1: Yeah, okay.
3: At an unfair wage that you can still get away with. So to answer the question, I would say fill your yard with illegal child labor.
1: A 2025 CBC article says fill your yard with native plant species or a food garden. In 2023, a Toronto family was shocked when the city told them a neighbor had complained and they'd have to remove what $20,000 addition from their backyard? Matt.
2: A live performance by Blue Rodeo.
1: Oh, that is good. Patrick.
0: A marble sculpture of Doug Ford accepting a kickback.
1: I would buy that. That's 1 point. No, they had to remove artificial grass, including a putting green. I guess the neighbor had a phobia of golf. That is the firing line, everybody. All right. It's just about time for our jubilant Jubilee Place Theater audience to vote. But first, here again to remind you all that the grass is always greener on the front side of his lectern, let's hear from Patrick Dussault.
0: Backyards make us worse because they shield us from one of the most

0: Most important emotions in all of human evolution, shame. We all try a little harder to be better people when we think someone's watching. That's the basic premise of Catholicism. But worse than that, backyards blind us to the plight and suffering of others. And the reason that I know this is that no one has ever opposed the building of affordable housing or a safe injection site by grousing, "Not in my front yard." Thank you.
1: Yeah. Patrick Dusso. Strong points. Thank you, Patrick. All right. Once again, here to tell you about his favorite kind of yard, the kind with an awesome backstory, let's hear from Matt Wright.
2: In the backyard, I can get drunk in the afternoon and fall asleep in a hammock and no one is the wiser. If I get drunk in my front yard and fall asleep on my front step, I will never see my son again. Backyard forever. I want privacy. I want space. I want to be away from the prying eyes of my neighbors so I can botch my gender reveal in peace. No one has ever said, "Bring the kids to the front yard. It'll be a great time." Why don't you just let your children go to a witch's house and play in the oven? That's what he's saying, basically. He's arguing for a place equally as safe as the plot of Hansel and Gretel. So yeah, I think backyard is better. And if you don't, why don't you come to see my backyard pizza oven and I bet I can change your mind.
1: Matt Wright, everybody. Matt Wright. Audience, it is up to you, and it's time to vote. By applause, how many of you back Matt after he never backed down about backyards? Matt Wright. Woo! A lot of support for Maddie. Okay. And how many of you liked how upfront Patrick was about putting front yards front and center? Patrick Dusso. It is very close. This was a well-fought debate. I gotta give this one just by a little to Matt Wright. Backyards are better. Big hand for Matt Wright and Patrick Dusso, everybody.
3: 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Thanks for tuning in to our season finale. And get ready for more facts and funny with this episode's second debate, which really travels well. Here's Steve Patterson.
1: Hey, Winnipeg, are you ready to meet your next pair of debaters? Listen to that crowd, Canada. This comic's past 12 months spent writing positive phrases onto hanging fabric turned into quite the banner year. It's Vancouver's Julie Kim. Julie Kim making her way to the podium to my left. And this comic has trouble remembering the name of the kitchen gadget used at the salad bar when it's right on the tip of his tongue. It's first-time debater, Sammy Farid. Sammy Farid for the first time.
4: Hi, Steve.
1: Welcome, buddy.
4: Hello.
1: Your topic, debaters, is one that's well-traveled. Is traveling with your kids worth it? I recently flew with my 6-year-old daughter, Nora, who melted the hearts of every airline employee we encountered. They even gave her free VIP lounge access, unlike me, who had to earn it with thousands of air miles flown over hundreds of years. When we landed, she barged to the front of the line because she just didn't want to be on the plane anymore, which when she does it is adorable. But when I do it is arrestable. So, whereas it provides quality time in a different environment, introduces children to new customs and cultures, and makes lifelong memories, be it resolved, traveling with kids is worth it. Julie, you are arguing for this, please. You have 2 minutes, starting now. Julie Kim.
5: All right, traveling with kids can be great. Whenever we travel, my kid says, "My parents work very hard to take me on this trip." because we make her say it while we're recording on the phone. As a kid myself, I did not travel with my family. We had no money. Although on some weekends, we would take family drives to Costco. Right? Yes, to get supplies for our convenience store. Forced child labor at 7 a.m. on a Saturday. And I got my taste of the world through international foods via free samples. And I'd say to my dad, I don't like pork. And he'd be like, well, this isn't regular pork. It's free pork. Even today, my parents are like, why should we go to Europe? We have food at home. My husband, daughter, and I have traveled a lot. It is stressful, it is expensive and chaotic, but it is worth it because we're going together, and really, that is the best look on Instagram, okay? We're creating shared memories. Nobody's like, hey, remember that regular Tuesday last year? Never. Instead, it's like, remember when we got lost in Rome and Dad refused to ask for directions and we ended up in Iraq? Yeah. That is a core memory. Thank you. Thank you. Okay. Thank you.
1: Julie Kim argued on behalf of traveling with kids. Now, here to tell us why traveling with kids to get away from it all may end up with you wanting to get away from them all, let's hear from Sammy Farid.
6: Thank you, Steve. On September 23rd, 2024, my wife, my four-year-old son, and my two-year-old daughter and I began our magical family voyage to Japan. And within 24 hours, we considered disbanding as a family, you know? People say travel enriches the soul. Sure, for adults, not for children. Kids don't appreciate travel. Japan has some of the greatest cuisine on earth and beautiful, delicate dishes, and your kids just pick at it like seagulls fighting over French fries. Unless, of course, it's the most expensive thing on the menu. My kids discovered a passion for uni. That's right, sea urchin. Two toddlers with the taste of a retired hedge fund manager. They just kept yelling, Dad, another round of Kobe beef for the table. Someone will eat it. At one point, my wife and I, we stopped outside this izakaya, a sweet, tiny pub, five seats, no room for strollers. And we were just standing outside the window, watching everyone inside clink their beer, laughing, living their best lives. Honestly, it looked like they were celebrating not having children. And that's when I realized, you know what would have made Japan so much better? If we left the kids at home. Thank you, Steve.
1: Hey, all right. Sammy Farid, in his first opening argument for us, it is time now for the bare knuckle round. We're debating whether traveling with kids is worth it. So, backpack your argument with laughs. Really, really stuffy it full. Or I'll have to throw the coloring book at you. Are we there yet? No! Stop asking and start arguing now.
6: Julie, you were complaining about traveling to Costco on your family vacations as a child. I think that's a great family vacation. You get the international experience, you're trying all the foods, and it's probably only half the cost of a family vacation.
5: Well, first of all, yeah, things cost money, all right? But I only have one child. Sammy, you have two kids. That's double the number of my kids. And of course, you know, life is less fun and more expensive for you. And that's not your kid's fault. That is your fault. Okay?
6: That's fair, Julia. I actually have three kids now.
5: All right, even more reason to go away. You need a vacation. Like, you're different when you're on vacation. I'm a much better person when I'm on vacation. No distractions, no work. I'm very present as I yell at my family. You gotta try it, okay? Right? But of course, I'm not perfect, and we're not perfect. Sometimes we go on vacation and we put her in front of an iPad. What do you do?
6: Well, I just take the two smaller ones, I put them in front of the bigger one.
5: Oh.
1: All right. That's the bare knuckle round, everybody. It's time now for the firing line. In my hand, I have a list of questions on traveling with kids, brought to you by the Jonathan Swift Family Travel Guide. The Gullivers travel with their kids. Canadian aviation regulations say if you're traveling with more than one child under the age of two, you're required to what? Sammy.
6: Have one of them checked into the cargo hold?
1: Please do not do that. Julie Kim.
5: Have both of them checked into the cargo hold.
1: Okay. All right. All right. That's how you do it. Have one adult passenger to accompany each infant. And then my producers wrote, i.e. one adult can't accompany two infants. Thanks. FamilyTraveler.com says if you're worried about your child wandering away and getting lost on vacation, you can buy yourself some peace of mind by doing what?
5: Ah.
1: Julie.
5: Same thing you do with my husband. Put them on a leash.
1: Incorrect. Sammy.
6: You could put a little air tag under their tongue.
1: You can buy yourself some peace of mind about your child wandering away and getting lost by writing your name and phone number on their forearm.
6: Air tag's definitely
1: a
6: better idea.
1: Yeah, air tag seems better. That's the firing line, everybody. All right. It is almost that magical time when our Jubilee Place Theater audience places their votes. But first, here again to prove that when they travel with their kids, parents go from road warriors to road worriers. Let's hear again from Sammy Fareed.
6: Okay, look, traveling with kids is magical, okay? If your idea of magic is watching $9,000 disappear because someone's crying their paper straw has gone soggy, you don't actually get to see the world. You get to see bathrooms. Every landmark becomes, how far is this from the toilet? Every meal turns into, do you have any plain white rice? No sauce, no flavor, no joy, just rice. We flew 13 hours so my kids could eat like inmates. Without kids, you travel. With kids, you relocate your problems internationally. So if you're wondering whether to travel with kids, don't. Because without kids, you see the world. And with kids, the world sees you.
1: Fareed. Oh my God. Buddy, funny, deep, true. All right, now, here to tell us why the joy of traveling with her kids allows her to go the extra mile, let's hear from Julie Kim.
5: All right, the biggest thing here is culture. Nothing says culture like asking, what's the Wi-Fi password in another language? All right. And speaking of culture, may I share, we took our daughter to France. They did not care for her. And I loved it. Someone else treated her like she wasn't special and it wasn't me. Oh my God. I was like, yes, humble her, s'il vous plaît. And this will prepare her when she grows up and is treated like crap as an adult in France. So is traveling with kids worth it? I say it is, because our daughter has promised to take us places when we're old, which is great because we're spending all our money taking her places now. Thank you very much.
1: Yeah. Julie Kim happily travels with kids. Sammy Fareed is the opposite, and it's up to our audience to vote. By applause, who agreed with Julie's assertion that a journey of 1,000 miles happily begins with one baby step? Julie Kim. Okay. All right. Some worldly applause for Julie. And who agreed with Sammy that traveling with kids is nothing but a bumpy ride on a rocky road? Sammy Fareed. Oh, my gosh. Oh, my gosh. What A decisive victory. Winnipeg does not like children. The winner is Sammy Fareed. Don't travel with your kids. Big hand for Sammy Fareed and Julie Kim, everybody. Well, that's all for this week. I'm Steve Patterson saying to my daughters who travel with me a lot, keep practicing being adorable. You get free stuff. I'll argue with you again soon. Canada, good night.
3: The Debaters is created by Richard Side. This week's episode was produced by Nicole Callender, Chloe Edbrook, Dean Jenkinson, and Graham Clark. With continuity by Graham Clark, Diana Francis, and Gary Jones. Technical production by James Perella and Mae McKillop. Story editing by Gary Jones. With special thanks to Katie Ellen Humphreys, David Pride, and Emily Ferrier. 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
8: I'm Dr. Brian Goldman. This is White Coat Black Heart. Soccer, a.k.a. football, is the most popular sport in the world. And the FIFA World Cup is the most watched sporting event on the planet. Vancouver and Toronto have rolled out the red carpet. Our show this week is about a quieter form of drumming, the behind-the-scenes efforts by doctors in both cities to keep us safe from serious outbreaks and other public health threats. Dr. Michelle Murty is Toronto Public Health's Medical Officer of Health. Michelle, Brian Goldman here. I hope we can be on a first-name basis.
9: Of course, yeah. Really nice to meet you, Brian.
8: Are you a soccer fan?
9: You know, I'm not a soccer fan, but, you know, during FIFA, who's not a soccer fan?
8: This is not the first FIFA World Cup. Have you looked to the way public health units in other countries have handled previous World Cup events?
9: Yes, we've been preparing for this since almost 4 years now when we first found out that we were going to be a host city. We have looked at not just other FIFA World Cups, but other large mass gathering events for sporting. And Toronto's no stranger to that. We did host the Pan Am Games in 2015. So certainly that most recent experience locally here is something we've drawn on. But Olympics across the world, FIFA across the world, and other similar events are all things we're trying to learn from to make sure we're going to do as good a job as possible.
8: What lessons did you and others at Toronto Public Health learn from the Pan Am Games and other big events that are coming into effect these games?
9: We learned things about, you know, how to manage the volume of people coming into the city, how to improve our ability to really look at surveillance in terms of understanding what things are happening in the countries that people are coming from. You know, one of the advantages of FIFA is that we know what countries are coming to play games here. And we can get intelligence to say, you know, if the fans from those countries are also coming here, what are some of those risks that they might be bringing? You know, what's circulating in those countries that might increase that risk of importation to Toronto? So I think we're doing a little bit better job in that kind of surveillance because we do have better global surveillance in that respect. We also really looked at, you know, common things are common, and that things like foodborne outbreaks is probably one of our top priorities because that is the kind of day-to-day public health event that we're likely to see during an event like this. And really, I think that that communication, that it's everything is about communication in the space, and that by being really prepared and connected with all of our partners, that's how we're getting on top of issues as soon as they arise and that we are able to intervene before they become a problem.
8: Any memorable outbreaks at other events that might have lessons for this one?
9: You know, I don't know about outbreaks. We do know that they're infectious disease, and we have looked at the risk of infectious disease associated with mass gathering events. Certainly the things that pass very easily between people, especially in a respiratory or airborne manner, are the things that we're the most concerned about. So something like measles is one of the top of our list to say, you know, the most infectious communicable disease that we have. But other large-scale events, things like the Hajj, we've seen things like meningitis outbreaks to be concerned about. More routine things like foodborne illness outbreaks is something that's top of mind for us. We do have experience with large outbreaks associated with summertime events. Cronut Burger of the CNE is something that comes to mind as a recent event for Toronto.
10: The CNE vendor blamed for 223 cases of food poisoning reopened today. but Cronut burgers were off the menu. It comes as Toronto Public Health identifies the ingredient behind the illnesses, the maple bacon jam.
9: And then things that maybe don't show up until a little bit later, like sexually transmitted infections, are also top of mind for us, and thinking about how can we prevent the things that might occur during the games, but may not be identified until, you know, even days and weeks later.
8: Given the increased risk of measles, how has Toronto Public Health beefed up disease monitoring for that and other threats?
9: We have been turning up the juice on all of our regular surveillance methods. So things like our disease reports, making sure we have those open lines of connection with our hospital partners, with our primary care partners, who are the most likely first places that somebody with any kind of infectious disease will show up and present with symptoms, make sure that they're going to be able to report to us, tell us about those cases. What we have also implemented is additional wastewater testing. So routinely across the city, we have wastewater testing for COVID, influenza, and respiratory syncytial virus, and we look at that year round, and that'll continue through the games. During the games, we've also implemented additional wastewater testing specifically around the FanFest site, around the stadium, and around the Centennial Trading Center. We're going to try to collect samples between 3 and 5 times a week as available. And we'll also get a little bit faster turnaround on that testing, hopefully having results within a day or two after results are collected. So we'll have pretty real-time information about, you know, is there a risk? What we're testing for in this additional wastewater is norovirus, measles, and mpox. And we really chose those three intentionally because it's things that we would react to if we saw a signal. We would know how we're going to communicate. We're going to know what we're going to step up in terms of inspections of food safety. We saw norovirus or increasing vaccine clinics availability for measles or mpox if we saw that in the wastewater as well.
8: What do we know? What's the concern regarding mpox and a FIFA World Cup event?
9: So mpox is something we've had now for, you know, since about 2022. We've seen pretty consistent ongoing cases. Sometimes we'll see a little bit more, sometimes we'll see a bit less. The typical mpox that we are seeing, continue to see in the city, is a type 2 mpox. And that's what we've seen generally in North America. And so we don't have a lot of cases now, but we do have some. But it's a time that people are going to be enjoying themselves. You know, FIFA also coincides with Pride, lots of other festivals and events, lots of other reasons people are coming to the city. We want people to have a good time and enjoy themselves. But certainly we're being reminded that this is a potential risk that you can prevent by getting fully vaccinated against mpox as well. Along those lines, we do have the Condom TO campaign. If you haven't seen them yet, we have 6 very fun condom designs, soccer-inspired designs, to help celebrate FIFA in the city, as well as Pride and lots of other things that are happening in the city as well. And that's also a really important way to prevent sexually transmitted infections over this period.
8: I want to move to food safety. You've already mentioned norovirus. Food safety can be a major concern at these kinds of mass gatherings. You know, I gather there is an attempt to have licensed food preparers following specific guidelines. Can you tell us about that?
9: Yeah, well, one of the legacy projects that we actually implemented for FIFA through Toronto Public Health is a new food safety portal. So all vendors of who are going to be selling in and around the games have to register through our food safety portal. And that'll make it a little bit easier for us to keep track of where everybody's operating, how they're operating, and that we've had that pre-inspection with them to make sure that they understand food safety and will be delivering food in a safe manner during the games as they're selling.
8: Of course, we're having this conversation in Toronto. How closely are you working with your colleagues in Vancouver on this event?
9: We've been in very close contact with Vancouver. We're trying to do a lot of things in parallel. You know, they've had experience with their Olympics. We've had experience with the Pan Ams. They're trying to share notes about how we're approaching the event. They have, you know, each city has its own nuances, and I think we have our own little pieces that we're trying to work together and learn what to do. I will say they've gotten a little bit jealous of our condom campaign just because they wish they had thought about it too, but we're generally working very closely, as we are with many of the host cities. So there are a lot of working groups where we're connected with all of the host cities, comparing notes and working together to make sure we're meeting those requirements. And also on the wastewater, there is a wastewater collaborative. So all of the cities that are looking at doing that additional wastewater testing like we are, have been meeting and comparing, you know, what are we doing? What are we learning about this?
8: Are there any measures in Vancouver that you're interested in adopting in Toronto?
9: You know, I think that they, we looked at a couple of things that they're looking at. You know, they had some different kind of messaging that we've been trying to share notes on around things like harm reduction. You know, we know that's an issue in both cities in terms of other kinds of substance use that are happening. So we certainly looked at some of their products around things like how to have safer messaging around alcohol consumption or other substance use happening in and around the games that we're trying to share and leverage as well.
8: Thinking about, you know, both Vancouver and Toronto, I'm thinking about the fact that fentanyl is these days is laced with methamphetamine, xylazine, other sedating substances that can complicate the treatment of an overdose and the treatment of withdrawal. What are you doing during these games to monitor those risks?
9: Yeah, it's a really challenging time for us. You know, we're actually having potentially less surveillance. So, across the city of Toronto, we had 10 supervised consumption sites at the beginning of 2025. We lost five of them in March of 2025. And as of June 13th, two additional sites will be closing in the city of Toronto. And those are two sites where drug testing was occurring. So with the closure of those sites and with less drug testing available, we still do have a few places that we are able to collect samples that people provide to be able to see what is in the drug supply and get information that, like the fact that methamphetamine is in about 80% of substances that people think are fentanyl. That's all going to get reduced. We're going to have less surveillance during this time period, just when we actually really need to know more about what's happening there. But that's certainly something we're keeping a very close eye on.
8: Besides Canada, the U.S. and Mexico are also hosting the FIFA World Cup. Between June 11th and July 19th, more than 6 million people are expected to travel to and across the three host countries. You're listening to White Coat Black Art. This week, what Toronto and Vancouver public health officials are doing to keep Canadians and visitors safe from health threats during the World Cup. Dr. Michelle Murty, Toronto's Medical Officer of Health, told us what health threats she's keeping an eye on. We sent White Coat producer Andrea Belmire to find out what people are doing to stay healthy while enjoying the games.
11: I've got water and I'm wearing short shorts and I have a fan that my friend's bringing. So we're going to be fanning ourselves throughout the games and hopefully we're in the shaded area. So I'm really hoping for that.
12: I'll drink some spare water or stay in the shadows, you know.
13: Just drink a lot of water, electrolytes, stay hydrated, eat a banana. But yeah, this is a typical summer day for us. So
14: expecting 300,000 plus people into the city. You know, the environment is going to be party mode. There's going to be alcohol. So it makes sense to have condoms available.
8: The condoms that Toronto Public Health is distributing are emblazoned with six soccer-inspired designs, which makes me wonder just what special things health officials in Vancouver have in store. Dr. Mark Lisician is Deputy Chief Medical Health Officer with Vancouver Coastal Health. I hear that you folks in BC were envious of Toronto's soccer-themed condoms that are being distributed during the World Cup games. Did Vancouver end up getting their own supply?
15: That wasn't something that we had planned to do. We didn't have budget to do it. There's lots of free condoms available in Vancouver at all of our harm reduction sites. So we just,
8: they're just not soccer themed.
15: They're just not soccer themed. We didn't think that was necessary. I don't know if you walk around Vancouver now, though, you'll see the biggest soccer ball in the world at Science World, how the geodesic dome has been turned into a FIFA soccer ball. So, you know, we have that.
8: Well, what do you have here that Toronto might envy?
15: Well, I think
8: besides the giant soccer ball.
15: Well, I mean, we were happy that we got an extra game, you know, one more game than Toronto did in a sort of later kind of round of the tournament. And I think, you know, we've had pretty favorable reviews from places like the New York Times and Sports Illustrated recently, kind of noting that Vancouver is the kind of top venue for watching World Cup games because of the location of the stadium right in downtown Vancouver.
8: All right, let's talk shop. What are some of the unique public health challenges in trying to mount like a surveillance, a protective response to a World Cup type event?
15: I mean, I think the big challenge with this event is this World Cup is different than anyone that has been held before. You know, it's in, I think, 16 host cities, three countries. So, you know, that does create some challenges. And there's no one body, I guess, other than FIFA, that's kind of trying to hold that all together, you know, and FIFA's priority is obviously not public health. So that's been a bit of a challenge with this event. So, you know, we've tried to reach out to some of our kind of partner cities like Toronto, like Seattle, like the West Coast of the United States to make sure that we are connected to those public health jurisdictions. You know, we're already connected to them to some degree, but that our planning was connected to them.
8: How are you feeling about these games from a public health perspective?
15: Well, I think we're feeling pretty good. You know, we conducted an all-hazards risk assessment with the Integrated Safety and Security Unit, and it did raise some public health issues. We conducted a public health risk assessment with our provincial partner, the BC CDC. But the things that really highlighted were kind of the risks that we already know about and largely risks that we're already managing, you know. It's possible measles could be imported in the middle of this event. We've had multiple importations of measles over the last couple of years, and actually they've not resulted in big community transmission in Vancouver. So that could happen again. You know, we're watching the emerging situation around Ebola. We knew that was an unlikely scenario, but because it's high consequence, you know, we wanted to dust off our plans for high threat pathogens.
8: What kind of presence will Vancouver Coastal Health have at BC Place during the seven games here?
15: Well, hopefully not too much. You know, we do have health inspectors that issue permits for food services, and they work with BC Place on an ongoing basis. The stadium is going to be full for these events, and so, you know, they're making sure that all the food services that are not normally, you know, active are now ready to go. And so, you know, there's also a concern around heat, and, you know, normally BC Place has the stadium open, but they're going to have it closed, so the health inspectors will be taking some temperature measurements as well, just making sure that, you know, that the plans that they have are working for the kind of public health context.
8: You mentioned heat emergencies. What are the unique challenges in trying to guard or protect visitors and Vancouverites against a heat emergency during a World Cup event?
15: Well, the biggest risks for a heat event here in Vancouver are not visitors. It's the local residents. That's who died during our heat dome. You know, it's seniors who live alone in apartment buildings that got very hot overnight for multiple days.
16: The heat wave smashed dozens of records in BC over the weekend. Dangerous temperatures that have many scrambling to stay cool.
15: You know, when FIFA looked at the risk of heat during the World Cup, Vancouver was on the bottom of the list, because even when we have a heat event, it's actually not that hot here. We're just not accustomed to it. So, you know, it's been trying to help the organizers understand that if there is a big heat event here, you know, it's going to be the residents of Vancouver that are at risk. So continue to deploy your heat response plans, open the cooling centers in the community, you know, do those things. Don't divert the resources to the World Cup, because if people start showing up at the hospital because of this heat event, well, that's going to decrease its responsiveness to whatever happens at the World Cup. So, you know, it's sort of about balancing our response to the community so that the health system is available if the World Cup needs it.
8: What would you say are some of the unique potential risks in Vancouver that may be less of a problem in Toronto?
15: I mean, honestly, I think the risks are kind of similar. You know, we are probably more likely to have a wildfire smoke event here during the World Cup, you know, just because we have more forest fires that burn here in British Columbia, and then the smoke tends to stay here. Although I think Toronto has been affected previously by wildfire smoke that comes from, you know, BC
17: year,
15: and Alberta.
17: Yeah.
15: So, you know, it's hard to say the way it's going to go, but that's one that probably we're maybe a little bit more at risk for. But a lot of the other things, it's very similar, you know, like the communicable diseases that we could have, that they could have, are pretty similar. You know, these terrorism related risks, pretty similar. These mass casualty kind of risks, pretty similar. Heat, you know, it's definitely hotter in Toronto than it is here, but we're less acclimatized than they are and stuff. So, you know, it's hard to say.
8: So is public health's role, is the medical officer of health's role to advise, not to rule, not to make decisions? Is that up to FIFA?
15: I think it depends. You know, we have the power to rule if we need to use it. But in general, that's not our goal. In general, our goal, you know, is to advise and have people know who we are and listen to our advice and, you know, make an alternate plan or make modifications to their events. And if we're happy with how they're doing that, then we're going to work with them and we'll give them more advice. And if we're not happy, then we have to start kind of progressing up the ladder of enforcement. And, you know, ultimately we can issue orders. And as we saw during the pandemic, events can be canceled and things like that. So things can happen, but it's a pretty unusual situation where stuff like that is going to happen. And that's why we've been very happy to be involved in the planning the whole way, because we want to really understand this event, understand all the planning that's happening, understand all the mitigation measures that are going into place so that we will never have to cancel an event. And also so that event organizers know us and so that they can understand, you know, our position and things like that. So, you know, I think it'd be very unlikely we'd have to cancel it, you know.
8: You've already said that you're concerned with the supply of toxic drugs in this region. It's a huge public health concern, and the risks are the danger is high. What are you doing that's different during FIFA to warn the public, warn potential visitors?
15: Well, I mean, I still think that the biggest risk around substances is around legal substances, alcohol. You know, alcohol is going to cause much bigger problems for the World Cup than toxic drugs. But toxic drugs are a risk, and they might be a risk that people traveling here are not familiar with. So, you know, we've tried to get people familiar with that risk. But ultimately, similar to heat, the people that are most at risk of this are local residents. Largely what we've been doing is awareness, and we want them to also be aware of, you know, what are the harm reduction tools and programs that are available here? You know, where can you get fentanyl test strips? Where can you get a naloxone kit? Where are our supervised consumption sites and overdose prevention sites? So, you know, we're not really doing things different. It's more about, I think, awareness and making sure people, you know where the resources are. The people that are traveling here for the World Cup, these are not the most vulnerable people. You know, these are people with resources to buy expensive tickets, to travel across borders to get here. They're people who can read messages and then make decisions for themselves.
8: Dr. Murthy actually said that she was concerned that during the World Cup, that resources, there may not be the same level of resources to monitor and deal with the toxic drug crisis that there would be under ordinary circumstances. Is that an issue here?
15: I don't think so. I mean, our main way of monitoring the toxic drug supply, you know, is through our community drug checking programs where people are submitting samples and we get to see what's in them. Those are going to continue just like they did before. You know, we monitor overdose events in the community, you know, 911 calls, emergency room visits, deaths reported by the coroner. We're still monitoring all of that here, and all of our harm reduction services are operating with the same hours. So, you know, we're aware that FIFA is happening, but we're also in a public health emergency, and we're not going to stop our response to that just because FIFA is happening.
8: I'm thinking about the Lapu-Lapu Day vehicle ramming attack that occurred in Vancouver in April of 2025.
17: We begin with developing news. Police say a number of people have been killed and multiple others injured after a driver drove into a crowd at a Filipino street festival in Vancouver tonight.
8: What were the major lessons from that tragic event that are applicable to your preparations right now?
15: Yeah, well, they're definitely very applicable because that scenario is one of the, I think, most kind of, you know, in the risk assessment came up quite high in terms of health events, you know. People have vehicles and they can use them for nefarious purposes and people can get hurt. And so that was actually the scenario that we practiced in the final exercise. You know, that was one of the health scenarios. We discovered during that event that, you know, the healthcare system had a lot of capacity for those patients. You know, they didn't all take them to one hospital. They took them to seven hospitals. And as a result, even though the hospitals are all relatively full, they could accommodate those patients in their operating rooms, in their ICUs. And it actually wasn't very difficult for the health system to kind of absorb even a large event like that. But there was difficulty coordinating between the sites. And there was difficulty reuniting family members with their loved ones because it took a while to figure out, well, what site did your loved one go to? And who is your loved one? And who do we even have at this one site? So this sort of family reunification has been identified as an issue, and basically some plans were developed for developing these family information and support centers, like leading up to FIFA. And so now we have a better plan for that. We also have a better plan for how to exchange information with the police. And so we now have an agreement between police and the various and the health system, basically, about what information can be shared and how rapidly it can be shared and what needs to be held back and go through other systems. So I think those are two areas that we recognize didn't work well during the Lapu Lapu Day event. And there's been a lot of planning to improve that. And so if it happens again, I think we'll be better positioned.
8: Do you think that's the major thing that you've learned during this planning process that will stick in your mind and stick in everybody's plans once these games are over? Or are there other lessons that you're learning as you go that you think can be applied in the future?
15: I mean, I think it's too soon to say. The planning we did is very similar to other work we do, you know, working with your partners, describing your roles and responsibilities and thinking of scenarios and getting ready with how to respond to them. But, you know, during the event, we're going to see what happens. And, you know, invariably something will happen that's a bit different than what we assumed would happen or how we assumed it would play out. And that will challenge the system. And, and then there's going to be all kinds of learning. But it's hard to say what that's going to be now. I mean, and it may be that we don't have an event like that in the health system. And that would obviously that would be great. But so it's a little bit too soon, I would say, to tell like what we're going to learn.
8: Is that what public health success looks like for you when it comes to the FIFA World Cup, that nothing happens? It's the Seinfeld of mass gatherings?
15: I mean, I think when public health works well, you know, people don't realize that things happen because, you know, little things happen, but we manage them and it's sort of, under the radar. But obviously, the world is complicated and we can have complex events and things can happen. And then all of a sudden people become very aware of public health. And, you know, we saw that during the pandemic. So hopefully we don't have any kind of scenario that gets us, you know, in the spotlight like that during these games. But if it happens, you know, the system has to respond.
8: The thing about public health is that you'll know they've done a good job if you hear nothing from them during the World Cup. Let's hope so. That's our show this week. And that wraps up another season of White Coat, Black Guard. As always, if you want to reach us, our email address is whitecoat@cbc.ca. All summer long, we'll be replaying some of our favorite shows. And The Current will be airing our most popular episodes of The Dose. White Coat Black Art was produced this week by Stephanie Dubois with help from Andrea Belmare, Samir Chabra, and Jennifer Warren. Our digital producer is Philip Drost, and our senior producer is Colleen Ross. I'm Brian Goldman, and I'm proud to bring you stories from the Canadian side of the gurney. See you next week.
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20: Coming up in 5 minutes, we blues vibin'. Hey, I'm Rohit Joseph, and today on the show, you'll get to hear the story of Alberta-raised, Vancouver-based guitarist and singer, Jimmy. She's a fast-rising star, creating a home run theme for the Blue Jays. That story and some rockin' BC tunes after the news.
21: From CBC News, The World This Hour, I'm Kaz Bovin. A wildfire is threatening Lytton, BC, almost 5 years after the community nearly burned down. Dozens of residents have again had to flee the area. More are being warned to get ready to leave, and crews are racing to contain the flames. Tanya Fletcher has the latest.
22: The Saw Creek wildfire sparked up late Friday and has quickly grown to 6 square kilometers. It's burning just outside of Lytton. Residents of more than 60 properties in and around the village have been ordered to leave. Some 160 70 others are standing by on alert. Evacuees are being directed to an emergency center in Kamloops. Shay Stearns is with the BC Wildfire Service.
0: We have seen some hot and dry conditions in this area, and that has left the fuels highly susceptible to ignition and dried out.
22: She says the weather will continue to drive fire activity, including the wind.
0: While temperatures might be a few degrees cooler today, there is still that potential for increased fire behavior, especially where we see that direct sunlight or where that wind is prominent in the wind and slopes align.
22: A roughly 100-kilometer stretch of Highway 1 remains closed between Boston Bar and Ashcroft. Tanya Fletcher, CBC News, Vancouver.
21: The Saskatchewan government has unveiled a new grant to help that province's northern communities deal with the costs of wildfire mitigation. The Fire Smart Grant Program will help pay up to $40,000 for preventative measures. Wadden Bay, about 400 kilometers north of Saskatoon, is the first to receive it. The community spent years crowdfunding its own wildfire protection. Dennis Renault helped organize last year's efforts.
2: We still have a community. We still have our home. I'm sure there's others out there that would definitely pay $40,000 to get that back again if they could.
21: New grant is aimed at taking some of the financial burden away from places like Wadden Bay. Saskatchewan committed to improving its wildfire response recently after issues were found during last season. Funeral services were held in a small Ontario community today for five children from the same family killed in a vehicle collision more than a week ago. And as Jennifer Yoon explains, the memorial services came as authorities confirmed the number of people killed in that crash has risen to six.
4: Buses and cars streamed into a church parking lot nestled in the heart of the Mennonite community in rural Ontario. People gathered to grieve, with the family reckoning with unimaginable loss. An open casket funeral for five children, all members of the Dirksen family. The children were in a large passenger van with their parents, their baby brother, and an elderly couple last Friday when their van collided with an SUV on a country road intersection in Mapleton, Ontario. Their mother remains in a hospital, says a family friend who was at the funeral. Police announced today a sixth person died after the crash. The driver and lone occupant of the SUV, a 42-year-old man from Brampton, Ontario, who died of his injuries this past Friday. Jennifer Yoon, CBC News, Toronto.
21: U.S. Vice President J.D. Vance is heading to Switzerland for peace talks with Iran.
23: Looking forward to starting the technical talks with the Iranians, the Pakistanis, and the Qataris.
21: Speaking before boarding his plane, Vance says Pakistani and Qatari mediators will be there and that the Iranian delegation has already arrived. He also downplayed the violence in Lebanon, claiming things are getting better. Earlier today, Iran announced it was closing the Strait of Hormuz again in response to Israeli strikes against Hezbollah in Lebanon. The U.S. has denied those claims and says the waterway remains open to commercial ships. Germany's men's soccer team beat Ivory Coast 2-1 at this afternoon's FIFA World Cup match at Toronto Stadium. It was the third of six games planned to be held in Toronto for the tournament. Canada's men's team will next hit the pitch at Vancouver's BC Place on Wednesday. They'll be challenging Switzerland to take the top spot in their group before they can advance to the next round of the 2026 FIFA World Cup tournament. That is your World This Hour. For news anytime, visit our website, cbcnews.ca. For CBC News, I'm Kaz Boivin.
24: Now a look at the BC weather from Environment Canada. For the North Coast, Saturday, skies are expected to clear, a high of 19. For the Peace Region, a chance of showers and a high of 18. For the Central Interior, a chance of showers with a high of 20. For the Boundary and Kootenay Regions, a chance of showers with a high of 25. For the Okanagan and Southern Interior, a mix of sun and clouds with a high of 26. And for Metro Vancouver and Greater Victoria, sunny with highs of 24 degrees.
20: Hey, I'm Rohith Joseph, and this is Vibin'. Today we're hearing from Alberta-raised, Vancouver-based guitarist and singer, Jimmy. Jimmy is the stage name of Julia Nicholson, who's trying her very best to live up to the guitar legend of Hendrix. She's been playing guitar since she was 6 years old. Now, she's got Bryan Adams as a mentor, and she's got a song that's become the home run anthem for the Toronto Blue Jays. You'll hear how Jimmy is adjusting to her newfound success in just a few minutes. Right now, Here's that Blue Jays home run anthem we just mentioned. It's a tribute to that tradition of a hitter getting to don the team home run jacket after every dinger. This is Jimmy with Leather Jacket.

0: That's Leather Jacket by Jimmy. And Jimmy is kind enough to join us right here, right now on Vibin'. Hello, how's it going?
1: It is going good. It is going so good.
0: So the things that we got to tell the people about, you're not only a singer, you're a guitarist. You are based right here in the West Coast. And things are happening pretty fast for you, Jimmy. Yeah. I think it's fair to say you're starting to perhaps live up to the J-I-M-I Jimmy spelling of your name.
1: Oh, my goodness. Yeah.
0: Shout out to the Hendrix.
1: Shout out to the Hendrix.
0: But, you know, the thing is, like, you've already got music that's, you know, starting to get into the charts. We're going to, you know, dive into the Toronto Blue Jays getting involved here in a minute. But what's all this like for you coming at you kind of fast?
1: It definitely feels fast, but I have been doing this for a while, I will say. I've been playing guitar since I was 6 years old. So it's been a long time coming. But, yeah, when it's a loaded rocket... It's a loaded rocket, and that's exactly how it feels right now.
0: Well, I mean, your point is taken, though. There's, you know, everybody likes to think of this idea of overnight success, but it doesn't sound like that's the case at all here.
1: No. No, it's definitely not. But, I mean, when it starts to roll, it is definitely going fast. And I'm just sitting back and going, oh, yes, this feels so nice, you know?
0: Well, what must feel nice is that song we just heard, Leather Jacket. It recently got picked up as a home run celebration song by the Toronto Blue Jays.
1: Yeah.
0: First of all, how did that opportunity even come up? What was that process like?
1: That also happened very fast. So I was working with a producer of mine, Kevy, here in Vancouver. We wrote the tune in literally like 4 hours. And the next day he was going to Toronto for his own stuff, bunch of co-writes and everything. And he just got a buddy, Carson, that works at Sportsnet. So they were, I think, just hanging out. And Kevy texted me. He said, can I show Carson our song we made yesterday? Like, I know it's not mixed. It's not mastered. Like, we literally just wrote it, but I'm so hype about it. So then he showed him and Carson said, we need a... have this for the home run anthem. Like, this would be so perfect for, you know, how they wear their home run jacket and like the whole leather jacket. And so it happened super fast.
0: That's amazing. Mm-hmm. And by the way, are you a Blue Jays person?
1: Oh,
0: are you
1: huge.
0: Somebody who follows them?
1: I'm a huge baseball fan. Yeah. I actually played when I was little.
0: Oh my gosh.
1: I played AAA ball with the boys.
0: This feels like destiny.
1: It kind of does. It kind of does.
0: That's incredible. And not only do you get this song to become the home run anthem, you

0: that video before I went on, which was not a good idea. Yeah.
1: Well, anyways, you're doing great right now. You mentioned working with Kevy, who helped you produce that particular track. Can you tell us about Kevy?
0: Oh, Kevy works with so many different artists. He's in a band himself, Fake Shark, and he works out of 604 here in Vancouver. And honestly, he makes a lot of smashes, I'd say. So I feel really lucky working with him. And I work with a ton of different producers all over, and lots of different co-writes, and got lots of songs in the pipeline. So I'm very excited for what's ahead.
1: In that context, right, where you're working with lots of different people, what do you do to kind of get comfortable fast? Because if you're making this musical partnership, you have to be comfortable and have that ability to bounce off each other. So if you're doing it with so many different people, what's your kind of trick to making it happen smooth and fast?
0: That's a great question. Honestly, you just have to be kind of okay with being really vulnerable. Like, I go in there and, you know, sometimes I don't even know these people, and I'm telling them so much about myself, because it's like they're reading my diary, basically. If we want to write a song that will really cut through and other people will relate to it and it'll be raw and real, you kind of got to bring that in there. So, I don't know. I just go in and I'm like, I'm just going to tell you everything right now, and hopefully we get a really good song out of it.
1: Well, why don't we play a really good song
0: okay,
1: right now?
0: Okay, sure.
1: We're going to slow things down a bit. This one's called Grain of Salt. It's got a bit more of a country twang from you. What would you like to say about this song before we hit play?
0: This song, I wrote this tune with my bass player, Victor Belcani, and he helped me produce it as well. And we actually made this one in my apartment.
1: Wow. Just in the apartment.
0: Yeah, we made it in the apartment, yeah.
1: Well, why don't we hear it? This is Jimmy with Grain of Salt.

0: Jimmy nice. With Grain of Salt. Yeah, it was nice to hear that. You know, hearing your lyrics in that song, wanting to get up the hell out of that city.
1: Yeah.
0: Are you able to talk a bit about what was going through your mind? What was the city, if you don't mind us asking?
1: Well, I'm from Edmonton, St. Albert, actually. And I moved here 4 years ago to chase my dreams. But I moved here with somebody special, and it didn't last. So anytime I kind of go back home, it, you know, reminds me of them. So that's honestly where this song came from.
0: Mm.
1: Yeah.
0: Now that you're in a different environment, how does the environment that you're living in affect the music you're making?
1: Oh, completely it does. It's just like how you change as a person. So when I moved here, it was like finding myself again all over. And yeah, I just wrote so many different tunes, just kind of capturing that as well. It's just a huge journey. So art is just a, you know, it just, yeah, it's hard to describe, actually. Yeah.
0: Well, it's interesting because, you know, I'm hearing all this emotion in your voice from the song and even from you recounting, you know, what kind of led you here. And some of your previous work had a bit more of a R&B, maybe restrained vibe.
1: Yeah.
0: So in talking about your environment changing, what has changed for you? It sounds like you're opening up a bit more.
1: Oh, yeah. I started out playing like a rock country, honestly. Like my dad, he taught me how to play, and he listened to the Eagles and Fleetwood Mac, and my mom was a huge like 80s rock fan. So that's what I grew up playing, and I always had this bluesy flair. Like I'd sing, you know, Folsom Prison Blues at these little competitions I was doing.
0: How old are you when you sing at Folsom
1: 10,
0: Prison?
1: 10, and I love rock and roll. I wear a leather jacket, and like, it was hilarious. But then I, you know, didn't necessarily fit in with my friends at the time. Everybody's listening to pop music, Justin Bieber, R&B, like that whole thing.
0: Mm.
1: So I really tried that lane, and it was cool, but it never really felt authentic to me. And then I tried the folk scene, and I completely dabbled in pop. I used to have like backup dancers, and I was down in LA doing the whole thing. And yeah, it just never really, it was like I was exploring, but it never really truly felt like it was coming from my heart until I moved to Vancouver. I completely started over, and I said, I'm going to just play the music that I want to play, not doing it for anybody else other than me. And then it all of a sudden became so real and raw, and just came from my heart.
0: Well, we're going to wrap up with one more song of yours. But before you go, what's next for you? Jimmy, you've got a lot of people that you're collaborating with. We talked about Kevy. And who might be that dream collab?
1: Great question. I think my dream collab has honestly happened already. When I moved to Vancouver, I started posting full-time online every single day. And within a month of living here, I got a viral video, and Bryan Adams saw it. And he sent me a message on Instagram, slid in my DMs, and said, I really like what you're doing, Jimmy. Why don't you come down to my studio here in Gastown and come hang out? And I couldn't believe it. I didn't think it was real, but it was. And I went down there, and we ended up writing a song together. He said, come back the next day and let's record it. So came back. He had used the voice memo that we took that day, and he built a whole song around it. Like, he's playing drums, playing bass. And so that was a insane moment for me. And he's kind of been like a big brother, uncle.
0: Wow.
1: And we've written tons of tunes together, and
0: Can you give us an example of something he's taught you? What did you find interesting about what he's taught you?
1: I think just to be myself in the studio, like when I was in the booth and my heart was pounding because all of a sudden I'm having this realization, oh my God, I'm singing a song I wrote with Bryan Adams. He's staring at me through the glass, and now I'm going to sing. And I asked him, how do you want me to sing this? And he said, just the way Jimmy would, just sing it. And all we did was sing the song three times straight through, and boom, we had it. So that was a big lesson of mine. Just be yourself, show up the way you are, and it's good enough.
0: What a lesson to inhabit. And I think that's a good lesson for aspiring musicians mm-hmm. out there. You know, if you stick to your authentic self, who knows? You might end up working with Bryan Adams.
1: Exactly.
0: Perhaps.
1: Exactly.
0: Beautiful story. Thank you for sharing that.
1: Hey, thank you. Thanks for asking.
0: Do we have any idea at this stage when that might be shared with the world?
1: It's definitely in the pipeline. It's coming. Mm-hmm.
0: It'll be ready when it's right, sounds like.
1: Exactly.
0: All right, Juliet, thank you so much for joining us and sharing your story with us. And hopefully you won't be a stranger, you know, that you're on the West Coast.
1: No, I won't be a stranger.
0: We've adopted you here.
1: Yeah, it feels like home to me.
0: Oh, that's beautiful. Thank you so much. And of course, who you've been hearing from is Jimmy, J-I-M-I. And we've got one more song of hers. This one is called...

That's Alberta-raised, Vancouver-based artist Jimmy with Red Flag. You're listening to Vibin' on CBC Radio 1 and CBC Music. I'm Rohit Joseph. While we're blessed to have a lot of blues talent in BC, Nanaimo's James Vickers hails from Tsimshian, Heiltsik, and Haida Nations. While he's only 17 years old, he's already taking the blues world by storm, competing in international competitions, wowing the judges, and quickly getting more and more festival spots. This creative talent also runs in the family because his uncle happens to be the renowned visual artist Roy Henry Vickers. It's a thrilling rise to the top, and James Vickers knows the secret to success. It takes hard work, and it takes time.

You just heard the 17-year-old phenom from Nanaimo. That was James Vickers and his song, Takes Time. All right, there's a lot of great artists out there rocking the stage, but for Vancouver's Jasper Sloan Yip, he's also now rocking a cradle, very gently. He's got a new track, which is the first since his 2021 album, Strange Calm, Blushing Autumn. And this song, it captures the feelings of new parenthood as Jasper welcomed a baby boy into his life. Here's Jasper Sloan Yip with Love and Worry.

from Vancouver, that's Jasper Sloan Yip, capturing those feelings of new parenthood with love and worry. All right, next up, we've got a Victoria band that recently reunited after releasing some bonus recordings from their older albums. Jets Overhead discovered that they just wanted to make new music again. Now that they've adjusted to their family lives, here's Jets Overhead and When You Catch Me.

from Victoria. That's Jets Overhead with their brand new song, When You Catch Me. Okay, Gia is this exciting new artist from Vancouver that might just catch your ears. I've played a few of her songs on Vibin, but I'm excited to say that she finally dropped her debut album, Technicolor. It's got this dark, moody, Western vibe. Think Lana Del Rey if she sang in a Quentin Tarantino soundtrack. This is Gia with Love Like a Rolling Pin.

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You're listening to Vibin' on CBC Radio 1 and CBC Music. I'm Rohith Joseph. This week, rising BC country music star JoJo Mason is going to take the stage at CBC Vancouver's Home Pitch Concert Series. He'll be playing the CBC Vancouver Outdoor Plaza on Wednesday at 10 a.m. in the lead-up to Team Canada's match against Switzerland in the World Cup. Hopefully, Canada's players bring the right chemistry to the field. And on that note, here's JoJo Mason with Chemical.

0: JoJo Mason with Chemical. JoJo Mason will be playing a free concert at CBC Vancouver's Home Pitch event this Wednesday at 10 a.m. before Canada takes on Switzerland in the World Cup. All right, we heard from the talented Vancouver-based guitarist and singer Jimmy a little earlier in the show. Now, Jimmy has another BC artist that she'd like to shout out.
1: I really like working with Emmett Jerome. He's an incredible artist, and he plays like kind of, I'd say like indie rock blues, and he's got, he's really good at the slide guitar. And yeah, he's amazing. I actually played with him on my show at the Fox recently, and we vibe really well, and he's incredibly talented. You guys should listen to him for sure.

great song for a BC road trip. You just heard Victoria's Leroy Stagger with Summer Rain. Before that, you heard Nothing to Do from Vancouver's Emmett Jerome, who was recommended by fellow Vancouver artist Jimmy. All right, time to close the show, and this one's a real foot-stomping track. This is Nanaimo's Sean Hall, a.k.a. The Harpoonist, and Toronto band Big Sugar with Show Me the Green.

All right, that's a wrap on this episode of Vibin'. Big thanks to Jimmy for dropping by the Vibin' studio. You'll get to hear her pumped-up stadium-tuned leather jacket at the Blue Jays games this summer, every time they score one of those dingers or home runs. And make sure to keep an ear out for her collaboration with Bryan Adams. Michael Juck is the producer of Vibin'. I'm Rohith Joseph. Thank you so much for listening. Till next time.

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8: Romance hit maker Carly Fortune's new book, Our Perfect Storm, arrives along with a TV adaptation of her blockbuster breakout. We catch up with Carly in the center of her perfect storm to talk about the books that made her.
9: From CBC News, The World This Hour, I'm Kaz Boivin. More than 60 properties have been issued evacuation orders in the area around Lytton, BC, because of a fast-moving wildfire. Some 170 others are on evacuation alert. Wildfire Information Officer Shea Stern says the blaze has grown to 600 hectares and the weather has not been helping.
10: We have seen some hot and dry conditions in this area, and that has left the fuels highly susceptible to ignition and dried out. So while temperatures might be a few degrees cooler today, there is still that potential for increased fire behavior, especially where we see that direct sunlight or where that wind is prominent in the wind and slopes aligns.
9: Stern says the BC Wildfire Service has moved a lot of resources into the area to try to contain the fire.
10: We have a total of 130 firefighters assigned through BC Wildfire Service to this incident. And then we have the local Lytton Fire and Rescue Department.
9: Lytton, BC was nearly wiped out by a wildfire almost 5 years ago. Funerals were held today in Elmira, Ontario, for five children from the same family killed in a vehicle crash last week. The siblings, ranging in age from 4 to 12, were killed when the van they were in collided with an SUV in nearby Mapleton Township. Today, authorities confirmed the driver of the SUV has died of their injuries. The children's mother remains in hospital while their father and infant brother are recovering. Police are still investigating the cause. The U.S.-Iran peace deal is in troubled waters again. Tehran says it's closing the Strait of Hormuz because of the continued fighting in Lebanon. Washington claims the waterway is still open. Philip Lee Shannock has the latest.
11: Israeli military actions in southern Lebanon resumed Saturday despite a ceasefire. Iran says in response it has closed the Strait of Hormuz, crucial for the flow of oil and gas out of the region. But the U.S. military says that commercial shipping traffic is moving through the strait. U.S. Vice President J.D. Vance.
12: We actually got 16 million barrels of oil out of the Straits of Hormuz yesterday. That is a record.
11: Sajjan Gohel of the Asia-Pacific Foundation says Iran is showing it still has the ability to threaten the stability of the region.
13: Iran now wants to bring in the Lebanon issue as part of that, and also